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2: Do America presents Woman versus Cottonfield.
3: Okay, well, I didn't think they did cotton fields anymore. Y'all check this out. Y'all see that? It is literally a cotton field.
2: Yeah.
3: Y'all see that?
2: Yeah.
3: Isn't that crazy?
2: No.
4: No, you're wearing cotton. At the end of the Civil War, we didn't abolish cotton. See, the problem wasn't the cotton.
2: Right.
4: It was the people being beaten in the field of cotton.
2: It was the people who were forced into indentured servitude to get you the cotton. Right. That was the issue that everyone seemed to have. It wasn't the actual material to make shirts.
4: No, there's lots of cotton everywhere, yes, all the time. You might even find it in pill bottles on the very top. It's everywhere.
2: There you go. It kind of is everywhere.
4: Yeah.
2: It's cotton isn't the bad guy here.
4: Nope.
2: Now it is white, which is a problem.
4: I get that.
2: But it is not the bad guy here.
4: But you can dye at different colors, as you see by my shirt.
2: That's right.
4: So, and my whatever this is.
2: It's a great illustration of how, I mean, number one, dumb people are. Hmm. But two, of just how the internet culture, and you're going on social media and you're reading all these things and you're convinced everything out there is racist. You just apply it to your regular world on a day-to-day basis.
4: Well, you actually think you discovered a cotton field?
2: It's so good.
4: It's just that in and of itself.
2: How do we live in this world? I don't know. I will say we're upside down on a lot of different things right now, Dave.
4: Yes.
2: We have another example of this that I want to discuss with you today. So let's do Chris Hansen's primetime reaction.

0: Welcome to Stu and Dave Do America. I'm Stu Bergier, along with Dave Landau.
1: Ahoy, we meet again.
0: Yes, we do meet again after your big trip to Salt Lake this weekend.
1: It was great. I want to thank everybody who came out. There were so many Stu and Dave fans out there that it was incredible to meet so many people. And I think only one person was really, maybe two, were offended. But other than that...
0: That's it?
1: Yeah, that was about it. They were all pretty good.
0: Percentage-wise, I'm pretty happy with that, honestly.
1: They were fun. They were honestly one of the most fun crowds I've played for in some time.
0: Awesome. Yeah,
1: they were very cool people.
0: Well, you get a chance to beat Salt Lake City if you visit Dave on any of his upcoming tour dates. You're all over the place, Dave.
1: I am, including, let's see here, October 15th, I'm in Pittsburgh, Pennsylvania at the Improv.
0: Almost too smooth there.
1: Almost too smooth. People thought it was seamless. October 16th and 17th, Akron, Ohio at Killbox. October 23rd, Canton, Michigan, Cherry Hill Village Theater. This one I forgot to put down a while ago. October 27th through November 1st, Las Vegas at Brad Garrett's Comedy Club. Mm. Yes, and November 5th, Greenville, South Carolina at the Comedy Zone. I will be locked in my room in Las Vegas. So I'm not tempted to do anything.
0: Probably a good thing, yep. Knowing your history. I also say, I would also ask, I mean, you're playing at Brad Garrett's Comedy Club. Is this you paying him back for him blurbing your book?
1: Yes.
0: Okay.
1: I work for free.
0: Yes. Okay. That's what I thought. Right. Yeah. Predictable with Stu is also on this week. We got 5 weeks left to the election. From tomorrow. So I don't sleep anymore for the next few weeks, and I'm going to get more and more miserable here. Dave, you should know that. But there's a lot going on and a lot for you to follow. It's the election through the lens of prediction markets and polling and data and all that stuff. So join us, Predictable with Stu. Big 5 weeks here ahead of us. I want to talk about this movie, Primetime. This is a movie that is out, came out this weekend. And here's the poster for it. It stars Robert Pattinson, who wasn't he... The vampire movie back in the day?
1: Yes, he played a 105-year-old vampire, as I recall, trying to bang a 17-year-old. So let's talk about Primetime.
0: He fits right in this movie.
1: Yeah.
0: Wait, so he's a 105-year-old vampire.
1: I believe so.
0: Trying to hook up with a 17-year-old vampire or 17-year-old regular human?
1: I believe it was a regular human, but he's the good guy in that.
0: Really?
2: Right.
0: What was the name of this series?
1: I forgot the name, but...
0: Twilight. It's in the Star article right here.
1: Twilight. That was it.
0: Edward Cullen, a vampire blessed with brooding, Byronic good looks. Pattinson captivated audiences, becoming a heartthrob for a rising generation of moviegoers who were turned on by the fact that he was 105 hitting on a 17-year-old.
1: Right.
0: Oddly.
1: He's a great actor. I'll give him that.
0: He's
1: in a lot of good stuff.
0: Okay.
1: Yeah, he is.
0: Okay, so he is in this. And let me give you a quick... clip of this trailer if you haven't seen it yet. It's A24 movie Primetime.
3: I need to do something big.
4: Chris is not the guy to hold hands with.
3: Yeah? Nothing I do is acting, Dan.
5: We don't do that. They come to us.
3: You did this to yourself.
6: You're cleansing the world of an ancient evil.
7: Sit down!
8: It's just chat.
6: It's not. Yes. Yeah. Though, is it?
0: So, this
1: a little
0: is
1: intense.
0: Really intense. To the extent that I wanted to go see this movie this weekend.
1: I did too.
0: And I was trying to pitch my wife on it. And I was telling, because we used to watch To Catch a Predator when it was on whatever TV back in the day.
1: Right.
0: And I was like, oh, it's about that. And, like, you know, it looks really good. And, I pitch it to her. She's like, okay. And I'm like, well, you want to see the trailer? She's like, sure. And then she watched the trailer, got halfway through. She's like, okay, no way am I going to see that. Like, way too intense. There's a bunch of different ways you could make a movie about To Catch a Predator. This one is like, you know, it sounds like, it's almost like a horror movie, the way they're marketing it.
1: Oh, yeah. Well, I guess there's a scene where he's just shirtless in a mirror screaming lines like he's Eric Roberts in Star 80.
0: Yeah.
1: It's just a bizarre...
0: Yeah.
1: And it's odd because, like, Hollywood's like, you know, we're the industry falling apart because we're, you know, the industry that's been accused of, you know, pedophilia and grooming.
0: Yes.
1: So what we should do is make a movie about Chris Hansen where the pedophiles are the good guys.
0: Right. This is what fascinates me more than anything else. Because of course we live in the country that would pick to make the guy getting the pedophiles arrested into the bad guy.
1: Right.
0: Of course, that's the country we live in.
1: And for anybody who thinks that it's real, like having met Chris Hansen twice, he's a genuinely like good dude.
0: That's all I've heard.
1: And he actually cares about his work. Like he really cared about this.
0: Yes.
1: And it's I think that to show him as that, and he's not even knocking Robert Pattinson's performance or anything.
0: No.
1: He's just saying that the stuff coming out of his mouth is fictionalized.
0: Right. But a lot. By the way, the movie did well. Opened to $19.2 million for a movie like this. I mean, this is not Avengers. It's a very
1: like,
0: quirky
1: look at that
0: 24.
1: Photo.
0: Yeah. Like, look how dark he looks.
1: He looks like the Joker.
0: Yeah.
1: It's like, this is a guy hunting pedophiles.
0: Yeah. And in case you didn't see To Catch a Predator back in the day, if you're not familiar with the concept, Chris Hansen, they would wire and put cameras around an entire house. And they worked with, it wasn't him doing it, but they worked with a group who was already doing this type of work, which was to go online and wait for someone who was potentially a pedophile to approach someone posing as a 13-year-old girl or a 12-year-old boy or whatever. These people would message the group Hansen was working with. Yeah. They would play the whole conversation out, eventually getting to a place where they would invite the pedophile to this house. They'd walk in, famously. They would think they were there with some young girl, and then Chris Hansen comes out. And
1: they always had the creepiest drink. Like, they were going to drink with a child. It was always Mike's Hard Lemonade or some other.
0: Yeah, Mike's Hard Lemonade did not want that advertising, but they got it. They got it. It was them. Yes, it was that. It was like a Four Loco.
1: Yeah, and then it was like,
0: I don't know if that was out at the
1: time. It's like, I'm in the shower, just have some cookies. And they'd sit down, and they're eating like a Keebler fudge.
0: Yeah, and they're all pumped up. They're like, this is going to happen with this underage girl. And and then Chris Hansen walks out, and he's like,
1: reads the transcript in the funniest way.
0: Oh, God, it's so
1: I'm going to blank in your blank after I eat your blank.
0: I forgot about that part of it. Because he would read the transcripts of the chat back to the guy. It was so awkward and so funny. Because it really was. Well, I appreciated the work that was being done there, you know?
1: Yeah.
0: It was also a very entertaining segment and show.
1: It was hilarious because you didn't care. Like, it could have ended with him shooting the pedophile, and I would have liked it even more. Like, it was hilarious to watch the guy explain himself because he'd be like, well, they didn't say they were 15, and it says right here, you said, I'm so excited that you're 15. That's the exact reason I'm coming over. It was always. Like, they never used code or even danced around it. These were the dumbest people on earth that would walk in.
0: And there was pushback at the time because of some of that. Because, you know, the idea was, you know, these people were, you know, kind of morons and they weren't really going to do this with a real person. But you lured them in. You entrapped them. That was one of the accusations. Another one of the big accusations was he was working with law enforcement. So, you know, journalists would get all upset and say, you're not supposed to work with law enforcement on this. And of course, his point was like, well, if we don't work with law enforcement, then these are just going to be TV shows and these people aren't going to go to prison. Like, we're going to need to, I guess they did it the first time.
1: And they couldn't charge anybody. That's what happened. Yeah, it was like a 0% conviction rate, so they had to work with law enforcement. Right,
0: which is totally reasonable, defensible, and correct.
1: And also, they're just mad that they didn't think of it.
0: Right.
1: It's a massively hit show, and they're just projecting that onto them. And also, I don't care if you, we don't like that he entrapped pedophiles. Who cares? I don't care that that bothers you. Do you want us to use a real kid?
0: Right.
1: To talk to them?
0: No, I guess, I mean, this happens every once in a while with like a terrorism investigation where the claim will be that the person who was eventually got arrested for terrorism was never really going to do it, but they were encouraged by law enforcement to go down this road. They kept pushing them down this road and eventually they went along with it. You know, look, I don't have much sympathy for that argument, but that is what they say, right? Like, they say that, like, if this girl didn't seem, you know, wasn't responding in this way, he probably would have never gone down this road. And, you know, there were incidents later on in the show where, you know, people who got involved in these situations were caught on the TV show, were then, you know, one of them killed themselves later on. There were some.
1: Oh, good. So he did his work for us. Yeah, the way I see,
0: I didn't cry that day.
1: No, sorry. Like, have you seen Man on Fire, the movie where they kidnapped the girl Denzel Washington?
0: Yes.
1: And to get information, he handcuffs the guy to the steering wheel and he cuts his finger off the cigar cutter and then he seals it shut with the car lighter.
0: Yeah, I don't remember that scene, but I probably should.
1: We can do that to them.
0: That's better.
1: That's fine. Like, if that's how we have to get information from, I don't care if it's, we can talk about cruel and unusual punishment. When it comes to pedos, I am absolutely fine with doing it in the most brutal way possible. And in fact, we should pass a bill.
0: Those people who are here, fans of Glenn Beck and our, my previous shows, may remember a book. I think it was called, An Inconvenient Book, which I have a section which I wrote about how I think the death penalty should be applied to pedophiles.
1: Absolutely.
0: There was a case in Louisiana, a Supreme Court case that went through. They had a death penalty for pedophiles, and it was ruled unconstitutional. So I don't know why.
1: Yeah.
0: Because to me, it's like...
1: somebody on the... There was like, I don't think we should, guys, right? Right?
0: This eyes darting back and forth.
1: Too much. Like, come on, guys. Really, like, one two person's really selling it.
0: That's a little suspicious, your opposition to that. But we do find that a lot. I mean, look.
1: That's what it is.
0: Look at, look at the movie we're talking about. This is a guy who put, he's responsible for dozens of pedophiles being put behind bars, and he is portrayed as the bad guy coming from an industry, by the way, you know, with people like Harvey Weinstein in it and a bunch of other people who were.
1: And Schneider.
0: And Schneider. There's a lot. Yeah. There was a lot of people accused of horrible, horrible things. And, you know, it is suspicious, I will say. Now, it's interesting because the director, I've heard good things about the director of this movie, and I guess, you know, from a cinematography standpoint, maybe it's fine.
1: I'm sure from a cinematography, I'm sure it might even be entertaining. I just, but anyway, sorry.
0: But I don't know why this would be, I don't understand the motivation. Why are we taking down Chris Hansen of all people? Like, what did he ever do to anybody? You know, all he's done for most of his career is just, hey, try to make sure that people aren't getting abused by weirdos. I mean, like, it seems like a good career to have.
1: It is, and it was a wildly popular thing because most people are against that.
0: Yeah.
1: And we can all agree it's fine, and I don't care if you're entrapped, I don't care if you're special needs, whatever reason you're there, it doesn't matter to me.
0: No.
1: Like, once you've broken that contract with God, I'll say, I don't care what happens to you.
0: Yeah, no, it's fair. By the way, this guy is also the director of the Nathan Fielder documentary everyone's been talking about.
1: The same director?
0: Elizabeth Holmes, same director. So, and you can tell, by the way, the trailer's almost identical.
1: Yeah, I was equally uncomfortable.
0: Yes,
1: yeah.
0: Really uncomfortable. I'm very much in favor of I really want, I love Nathan Fielder. I really want to see
1: it. So do I, yeah.
0: And I want to see this movie too. I don't think it's based on anything real. Now, Chris Hansen's reacted to this now. He actually went to a theater in Manhattan that was showing the movie. They never consulted him. They never went to him and said, hey, is any of this stuff true? They never did any of that stuff for some reason. And like, I don't know, like if you're taking down a political figure, like if there was a movie being made about Donald Trump, I wouldn't expect them to actually go check with Donald Trump because they were just, you know, they wanted to take him down. Same thing, you know, if it was Joe Biden, I don't know.
1: Of course, it's going to be the same difference.
0: Why the animus against Chris Hansen, of all people? I don't understand.
1: I don't either, especially when you can make an equally entertaining movie about how hard it was to get that off the ground.
0: Oh, my gosh. It must have been incredible.
1: Yeah.
0: I would like to see the real story.
1: I would, yeah. Also, his other movie, I just wanted to point out, I had it in my notes somewhere. I believe he made a documentary called Sperm World. So it is a little odd to make that movie and then, you know, go to this.
0: Wait. Director. Is it Oppenheim?
1: Oppenheimer. Yeah, it was a documentary called Sperm World. And now he's doing an anti-pedophile hunting movie. It just seems odd. It
0: seems like one of your sketches from Normal World.
1: I feel like we wouldn't even name it that, though.
0: Yeah, too obvious.
1: Too far, yeah.
0: Here is Chris Hansen reacting with some people who saw the movie.
2: Chris, what did you think of that?
9: I don't know. It was so bizarre and so in and out of reality. It's hard for me to, you know, obviously I'm not objective because the character is, you know, me, but it was so detached from reality or anything I've ever experienced then or now doing the investigations. I just think I'm not sure what the point of it was.
0: I kind of feel this. I haven't seen it yet, but that's my impression. I just don't understand what the point of it is.
1: Well, I think if he's defending himself this much at first when I saw it, too, and like I said, I like him. He's always been very nice when I've met him. I thought at first, like, well, maybe he just doesn't like a couple of the scenes. But he's obviously so adamant about it because he's like 98% of this is incorrect.
0: Yeah.
1: And that's a real problem, and especially when everybody else in the story agrees with him.
0: Yeah. This is an interview. He did an interview with Jesse Waters about this. In the interview, he uses the term name, image, and likeness more often than like a Division I quarterback. Like he is, right. if he does not wind up filing a lawsuit about this, I will be surprised. Although he kind of seems like trying to play it off in a good way. He ran ads before it. But I mean,
1: he spent his own money on ads, which I think they should at least have to reimburse him if it's a hit.
0: Yeah.
1: But I mean, it doesn't seem like he even wants to sue or that he's insulting the actors. It's just really the actual story. The written story is his problem.
0: I think what's fascinating about the reaction, he's just completely perplexed.
1: Right.
0: Like, what? Why? What is what? Why is this happening to me? He didn't approach a 13-year-old. That wasn't him. No. It's the opposite. Here he is reacting to the movie and what he saw in it.
10: Well, I've seen the movie. Now, I grant you, I'm probably not the most objective reviewer of this movie since A24 made it without my consult or consideration, and they used my name, image, and likeness. Yeah. I can tell you that most of it is pure fiction. They mix in some reality here and there. At the end of the day, I wasn't blown away by it either way. It's a movie, and I'll continue to do the work I do. And people can watch this movie and make up their own minds.
0: Yeah, you should know, by the way, he's still doing this, and he's still catching people now. He's doing it on his own. He's got a podcast, and he's got his own company that produces content, documentaries and such as well, where he's still doing this work, which I think is really valuable work.
1: He kept it up for a long time.
0: Mm-hmm. Yeah.
1: Yeah, that's a good little theater. I used to go there when I lived in New York.
0: Oh, yeah.
1: But it is fascinating because the people walking out might not necessarily agree with him on a lot of stuff, but it seems like they do.
0: One quirky thing about New York City and seeing movies is 95% of the movie theaters are terrible.
1: Oh, yeah.
0: They're like, it's really small, really uncomfortable. There's no good snacks. There's no dine-in.
1: No.
0: There's nothing. And then my friends from New York come and visit me in the real world outside of this island, and they're like, holy crap, you could get a hamburger? Like, it's like...
1: yeah, it's incredible.
0: Yeah, I can't believe what's going on. Wait, a waitress will come to your table? Recliners? Like, I mean, I will say, I think... You know, capitalism is great, done a lot of great things, extended life expectancy, ripped billions of people out of poverty. Probably the peak of it, though, is dine-in movie theaters. Like, I don't think it can do better than that.
1: No, and, like, I don't even get the dine-in part. I just get candy and stuff.
0: Oh, really?
1: I enjoy the lounge, but I do think it's amazing that you can hit a buzzer and have someone come to you. Like, they've really made it accommodating.
0: It's incredible.
1: Yeah.
0: All I want to do is eat and watch TV. There's both of those things together.
1: Right. And it's great. Get to pretend you're going out and doing something.
0: Yeah, so...
1: You've really just driven 15 minutes.

0: That's to do what you were already doing at home.
1: So true. Except I'm not distracted by working, which is what I'm usually, you know, like you got your laptop out, you got your phone out, you're answering emails while you're watching the show. You're not even in it. This is like I'm actually watching the show and I'm really eating and that's it.
0: Well, that's when I shut my phone off. I'm like, sorry, I'm at a movie and nobody can talk to me for the next 2 hours.
1: Everything else you're allowed to get interrupted.
0: Yep.
1: On,
0: everything
1: not,
0: else.
1: Not when you're in the movie.
0: I could be at a funeral and you can text me. But if I'm watching a movie, it is off and I'm watching the screen.
1: Yeah. I can't believe you haven't like embraced fully the dine-in aspect.
0: No, I've done it. Don't get me wrong.
1: But is it not your preference?
0: Just because I think I'm usually already full or I'll go eat before. But I've done it where I'm like, I've ordered dessert and I've ordered cake at like an Alamo Draft.
1: Yes. I have too.
0: I'm like, what's on your dessert menu while the movie's playing? I'm like, I can't believe this is real.
1: No.
0: Yeah, it's amazing.
1: It's incredible. You can order, you get like appetizers. It's just so good. And it's in the dark, so no one can see you as you're just eating 46,000 calories.
0: Exactly. Well, that's how I met Chris Hansen, was I actually just showed up for the dessert.
1: Oh, that's right. That
0: was my alibi.
1: You were fine.
0: Yeah, I was like, I'm just here for the cookies. And once he talked to me, he let me go because he's like, he really was.
1: He really was, actually. I'm reading the transcript. He just was hoping you'd bake goods.
0: Yeah, he really did just ask her for cookies.
1: I thought it was a code, but actually, no. He's just here for the snickerdoodles.
0: He has diabetes and hasn't addressed it.
1: This is an interesting piece, and I think it's a great question because Washington Post asks it, of course. Hmm. A new movie asks whether Chris Hansen is the predator.
0: No.
1: He's sure of his answer. No is his answer. Quite obviously, no is the correct answer. It's easy to detect because he was the people putting the predators into prison. That's how...
0: Yes, that's how you know he wasn't the predator.
1: Yeah, the pitch on him being the bad guy, by the way, is all he cared about was ratings, and he was exposing these like losers and their weird sexual things to the masses for his own publicity and ruining their lives, which... At some level, parts of that storyline are true. I'm sure he did. I'm sure he cared about ratings, as every television person does. I'm sure he was trying to advance his career and make the show popular. But exposing just because you're a loser and just because you know you have a weird sexual thing does not make it okay to act on that with kids. Well, I know it's a shocking development.
0: Well, the idea that the motive in this is that he just wanted to be rich and famous, I think, is kind of an angle they're taking.
1: Yes.
0: Which is also, I don't care. Right. Let's say that was his motive.
1: Yeah.
0: It doesn't matter if it's a good thing. Mm. If you're like, I want to be rich and famous curing childhood cancer.
1: Right.
0: And you're like, okay, that's fine.
1: Yeah.
0: Like, that's a... So what?
1: Well, this is the Mr. Beast controversy, where like he'll be like, hey, I'm doing a crazy YouTube video. We helped 12,000 people in Nigeria see for the first time. They were blind. We gave them free surgery. Can you believe what this bastard Mr. Beast did with his YouTube videos to get famous?
0: Yeah, they're like, can you believe he embarrassed a guy by hitting him with a pie? And you're like, he paid him $30,000. Like, it's not.
1: And he's done a lot of really good things for people that couldn't afford it. It's like, I love the use of capitalism, which is, as I said,
0: of course.
1: I love it. But also combining that with doing good things, like, that's the ultimate. There's nothing wrong with that. And if part of his motivation, and I'm sure it was, first to have a successful show, there's nothing wrong with that.
0: Our motivation is to have a successful show.
1: And we do no good.
0: No, none
1: for
0: whatsoever.
1: No one. We've literally never helped anyone.
0: No, I mean, if we were allowed to torture a predator on air every show, I would, but it's just not legal yet.
1: We're working on that, though. We've run it through legal.
0: Just as we're talking, turn around, like, give him a paper cut and then just squeeze a lemon on him and then just continue the conversation.
1: I like that.
0: Yeah.
1: It's like, wasn't there that famous experiment where... they put people on one side of the glass and they could turn the electricity up to shock the other person.
0: Yes.
1: And then you could hear them screaming in the next room. We could do a version of that. Like if we put a poll up on the screen and if people, voted it up, more voltage would go into the predator. I mean, I'm not opposed to that.
0: I'm not either. I think it's a wonderful idea. And we can call it to electrocute a predator. We don't even have to dance around it.
1: Brand new series coming to Blaze TV very, very soon. We will be electrocuting predators during the show. Like if there's Dave says a funny line, we start laughing, just up the voltage.
0: Yeah, we'll bring him on and we'll have some cookies. We'll be like, go ahead, help yourself.
1: Mm-hmm.
0: So you said you wanted to blank me in my blank? Not you. No, I know not me. That's the point.
1: But bad things will be happening to you very soon.
0: Yes. And then we can get them a doctor.
1: Mm-hmm.
0: We won't.
1: No.
0: We won't. Unless they're a doctor, we'll which happened a few times. Yes. That was weird.
1: That was weird, too. Yep. Yes. It was a very weird thing. Okay. We should see if we get Chris Hansen on. I would love to talk to him about this.
0: Yeah, let's try to get him on, because I genuinely enjoyed interviewing him the times I got to. He's a good dude.
1: Fascinating career. Really is. All right. We'll get to that here in a second. I also want to tell you about another Hollywood development. This one's a little different. It's not pedophiles. It involves a dominatrix. We'll get into that next. There are very few things in life that can make you develop extremely strong opinions about extremely boring things like, you know, real estate. Suddenly, you care deeply about drainage ditches, and you have thoughts. In fact, you know, I will say maybe hard opinions.
0: Maybe a kitchen that's big enough to fit somebody coming in for cookies.
1: There you go.
0: That's what you need.
1: You need to make sure those rooms are designed well. Nice. Good acoustics. Good lighting.
0: Yeah, you know what I'm saying.
1: You're standing in somebody else's basement staring at a water heater because, you know, now all of a sudden you care about water heaters. You're an expert somehow after 30 years. I doubt it. Most of us don't do this very often. 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
1: I don't consider myself completely efficient with my free time. You know, sure. Sometimes I can procrastinate a bit.
0: I don't know what free time is.
1: Right now, there you go.
0: It's when I'm in a theater with my phone shut off for 2 hours. That's about it.
1: That's about it. Well, I still think I could do better than this person, because this was a stunt done at the Hollywood sign that apparently took 3 weeks to plan. 3 weeks to plan. Let me describe it for you.
0: Okay.
1: Dominatrix.
0: Oh, sounds good.
1: Yeah, it's a great start. Went up with, I guess, one of her subjects, submissives, if you will.
0: Ah.
1: And decided to attach him to the Hollywood sign with plastic wrap in an attempt to make a point about mummification.
0: You ever just tried jerking off? Like, what is so wrong with our brains that this is what happens to people?
1: Yeah.
0: Just give it a whirl.
1: It's just entertain yourself.
0: And then wait like 10 days and do it again. Good Lord.
1: No, this is a New York City-based performing artist, Sabine Tatou. She tells TMZ that the stunt, which ended up getting her detained and cited with trespassing, took 3 weeks to plan. It only lasted 25 minutes. She hiked up to the mountain with the sub at 5:30 a.m. in the dark, waited at the top of the mountain until 10 a.m., jumped the fence, scaled down the steep cliff to get to the sign's letters, and then just wrapped him up in plastic wrap around the sign. I was trying to figure out, look, what is the point? Is it like some sexual thing, right? It doesn't seem to quite be that. She says she has a point here.
0: Okay.
1: Are you ready for it?
0: Yeah.
1: It's deep. Hollywood is built around aspiration, fame, visibility, and celebrity. Mummification does the opposite. It obscures the face, restricts movement, and erases identity. Against this monument to being seen, I wanted him to appear anonymous and vulnerable.
0: Oh, so you wanted an anonymous dead guy on the Hollywood sign when you could just go down to Hollywood Boulevard and see a real anonymous dead guy on every corner.
1: Exactly. I mean, just look down the hill there. I'm sure there's 20, 30 dead bodies that have been rolled down. People who were on the casting couch a couple days ago never were going to get that part.
0: Go to any one of the tent areas, and it looks like they paused the Thriller video.
1: Yeah.
0: You don't need to do this.
1: You really don't.
0: It's not. That's not even like what a fake. It looks like she had a word of the day calendar.
1: Yeah.
0: And just picked six things.
1: Mm-hmm. Yeah. Mummification for some reason was the word of the day, which is a weird word of the day calendar. This is what the thing looked, I guess, zoomed back. You can kind of see. Do we have that picture? You can kind of see the guy just there behind the saran wrap around the sign. I guess so. Reading that quote again, it seems like it wasn't really a point about Hollywood. It was really like just to embarrass this guy
0: sexually
1: in some sexual manner.
0: This is what he pays for. And she's like, we'll hike up to the Hollywood sign, wrap you up like a mummy on the letter L, and then that'll give you a big finish.
1: The letter L does apply to this guy. I will
0: say
1: that.
0: This is what happens. And you know, he's probably like, he's probably important at his job.
1: Yeah.
0: And it's just, I don't know what it is.
1: I don't.
0: Look,
1: Everybody's got their stuff. I get it. Everyone's got their interests. Everyone's got their weird, quirky thing that they think. I don't know. But I just don't get this at all. I don't understand it. I don't know why anyone would want to be

0: Injure you, S&M. I don't get it.
1: I don't
0: it
1: get
0: at
1: it
0: all.
1: Either. Like I, you know, like it's a, you know, everyone has their weird thing, and there's a lot of weird things.
0: Sure.
1: You know,
0: there's so many now.
1: There's so many now, and there's so many different ways to do whatever you're doing. I just don't. I don't get this one in particular. Seems very, very strange to me.
0: Yeah, the idea of going to a dominatrix, which is essentially somebody who whips you and steps on you,
1: yeah,
0: and humiliates you. I don't get that. I get humiliated at home just being a husband, like all the time.
1: Every time I walk in front of a mirror.
0: Yeah, the last thing I think about is like, oh, this seems sexy. Yeah. I just want to go in the basement and never talk to anyone again.
1: Exactly. That's what these poor guys, I think the problem is they're in their like 20s and 30s.
0: Yeah.
1: You go to these dominatrices, they don't realize that every year from about 40 on is a humiliation. Right,
0: just get married. Just,
1: yeah.
0: Yeah, every day is going to feel like a punishment. It's not.
1: There's no reason to get it.
0: There's no reason to pay somebody to just be like, well, I'm going to do this for an hour. It's like, but if you put a ring on it, she can dress you down every day.
1: It's like buying in bulk at Costco, right? Like, right. If you buy 500 cans of you know, beans, it's a lot cheaper than buying the one by one. So do that with the, right, with the marriage. It's, yeah, a lot, why, cheaper when you buy it 40 years. Yeah,
0: they can degrade you anywhere. Even in places where they shouldn't. Like, let's say it's an important event for you. It won't be. You'll always feel like you're not good enough. Right?
1: And you're talking about this not because of your wife.
0: No.
1: You're talking in general experience of other men.
0: No, my wife says horrible crap to me. I'm talking,
1: really,
0: about my wife. I'm not saying I don't love her.
1: Right.
0: I'm saying that I don't. I wouldn't go paying someone to also be a bitch.
1: Yeah. Okay, right. Okay.
0: And I mean that out of love.
1: Out of love.
0: Because I love my wife.
1: Of course.
0: I wouldn't hit her, and I don't talk shit to her.
1: That's good.
0: But if
1: she talks shit to you, does,
0: yeah,
1: she hate you
0: time
1: as well?
0: Oh, yeah, because I don't. Sometimes I make mistakes.
1: Right.
0: And those have to be apparently pointed out every day.
1: Every day.
0: For the rest of eternity.
1: Yes, that's the way that works.
0: Because that's what I deserve.
1: Yes.
0: Working hard. I deserve to have my flaws put under a magnifying glass all the time. So maybe there's a way she could duct tape me to a sign. You know what? I wouldn't even mind. I wouldn't mind the break.
1: Really?
0: I wouldn't
1: mind. It would be nice and quiet.
0: Yeah.
1: If they put the saran wrap close enough and use enough of it,
0: that's
1: it's
0: what
1: a
0: I'm
1: very
0: saying.
1: Real, yeah, nice break.
0: I feel like
1: it lasts forever.
0: Get some time to yourself. You can go, sorry, I wasn't able to do any of these errands you wanted me to run that were ridiculous in the first place. Mm-hmm. I was saran wrapped to a sign.
1: In my underwear.
0: Yes.
1: In another state.
0: Yeah, maybe that's it. Maybe the guy, not that it's anything like, I'm joking.
1: I know yours.
0: I'm joking.
1: Of course.
0: For anybody who thinks I'm serious, but I'm only half serious when it comes to being dressed down. Your wife will say some crap sometimes.
1: Mm-hmm.
0: Marriage is work. Teamwork. That's what I'm saying.
1: Wow, that was deep, Dave.
0: Thank you. I didn't
1: try to piece this all back together now, huh?
0: No, because I know she's watching it. Now I'm gonna be humiliated on the phone.
1: Yeah, no, that's true.
0: Where I have to go, well, listen. I wasn't talking about you.
1: Right, I was another wife. I'm on the blaze.
0: Part of my contract is I have to treat women as if they're not equal. And you have to be white. We've discussed the two things that involves being at the blaze. You must marry a white woman and see her as lesser than you.
1: That was, I mean, it was in Glenn's founding documents, I believe.
0: It is, yes. Well, we do have black people that work security here.
1: Enough. We have prominent minorities who work here. Very
0: they're
1: prominent.
0: Not here. They're in Nashville.
1: Sarah Gonzalez. She's a minority.
0: That's true.
1: That's right. Gonzalez.
0: Gonzalez. Oh,
1: that's right. She's, but, I mean, she's hated by most of the people.
0: Yeah, she hates. She's hated by most minorities
1: around here lately.
0: Well, because she's doing a good job of getting the people out that are illegally here.
1: She keeps chasing people away who are scamming Americans, so they don't like her very much.
0: Yeah, that's the thing, is people really want to be on the side of the people that are still stealing all your money.
1: By the way, I'm thinking of this now. We should have Sarah back on, because she did have an investigation lately. One of these things she's done, the guy literally left the country.
0: I saw that, yeah.
1: Sarah, we should get her on again to talk about that. Okay, we got to take a break. I'll come back on the other side. We're going to tell you which fake beverages you are and are not allowed to apparently drink while celebrating a touchdown.
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7: This
1: well,
7: is the Blaze
1: 49ers tight end Kyle Juszczyk, he was fined nearly $15,000. Why? Because he pretended to chug a beer on the field after, I guess, he scored a touchdown or something.
0: In an arena filled with beer ads and drunk people?
1: Where every commercial during the broadcast is a beer commercial.
0: This is insane.
1: Yeah, I can't believe he did that. Now, he didn't get a can of beer and like fake chug it or actually chug it. He just put his hands up, you know, just kind of like he was.
0: Oh, he didn't even have a beer.
1: No, here's the picture. Yeah, here's a picture. He just put his hand up like, and so they're saying, oh, you were faking that you were chugging a beer, which is against our guidelines. So we're going to fine you $15,000.
0: Is that really a thing where you can't fake drink something?
1: Well, I guess
0: we have a lot of rules about mimery.
1: Yeah, that's true. I don't know why. You're pretending you're in a box again. Don't you dare.
0: If people think you're in a box, they won't be able to tackle you. They're going to be afraid.
1: There are some NFL players who are dumb enough to be like, oh, crap, I don't want to touch that. I don't know what it's made out of.
0: He's got a force field around him.
1: Someone should try that. It was a, you know, he wound up getting a touchdown, 35-13 win over the Dolphins, who are going to see a lot of that end of the scoreboard this year.
0: Yeah, there's a lot of that.
1: And he got a $15,000 fine. Now, one of the things, now his name is Kyle Juszczyk. I can't even really pronounce it right. But if you look at the way it's spelled, it's J-U-S-C-Z-Y-K.
0: Is it Polish?
1: I guess, yeah. I
0: don't know. And he chugs beer.
1: No, he doesn't chug beer. Why? Because, at least in his defense, is what he's saying, is the first four letters of his name, J-U-S-Z,
0: mm-hmm.
1: Juice, kind of, like, people don't know how to pronounce his name. His nickname became Juice. So he's saying, I'm drinking juice. When he catches the ball, the crowds all chant Juice. That's his nickname. He said, it's written on my pads. He's like, I was not chugging a beer. I mean, it's so dumb that it would cause the fine anyway, but he's saying right. He wasn't even doing it.
0: Does he know that the last Juice murdered his wife and a waiter? Seems like an odd name to want to run with in the NFL.
1: Meet my son Orenthal. Yes. Like, it's a weird, it would be a weird.
0: It's a bit strange.
1: Yeah. That's a great point. I didn't think of that. He's saying $15,000. Now, it's kind of bizarre. He's saying he's going to change his nickname to Beer now. But it's a guy who went to Harvard. He's a Harvard graduate.
0: Is he really?
1: Yeah. It's just a bizarre thing. I wish we lived in a country, Dave, where something like this could happen. And then the NFL would just come out and go, yeah, you know what? You're right. That doesn't make any sense. We're not going to fine you. Like, that doesn't seem like we live in that world anymore.
0: No, people cannot take accountability or admit when they were wrong, especially any of these giant companies. And that's what really bothers me, because they're afraid of loss, whatever it is. But with this, it's like, here's an idea. Just say nothing. If they had just said nothing about it anyway,
1: no one would even notice.
0: No one would care. No one would notice that he was fake chugging a beer.
1: Yeah. Or you could even maybe send him a behind-the-scenes message and say, hey, like, we saw that, you know, your celebration. I understand, you know, but like, we have a rule against this. Would you mind not doing that in the future? He might say, well, actually, it's Juice, because my name is, oh, okay. And everyone would move on with their lives. Why does it start with a $15,000 fine?
0: It is crazy how much money they ask for from people and players for these kind of things. But also, like, why is there an HR department who doesn't pay enough attention to this to know that his nickname is Juice?
1: Yeah, it's really bad. And if you made a mistake like that, just admit it. Like, every once in a while, I have these interactions online, Dave. I don't know if this ever happens with you. I don't know.
0: Ones that aren't positive?
1: Yeah, occasionally.
0: Not like as well. So, I've heard.
1: You've heard.
0: I've heard myths.
1: You've maybe seen this online. Someone will say something to me, like, you know, really pissed off about something I said, or you know, some comment that I said, and I'll realize that, like, they didn't even understand it, right? Like, they're just, you know, angry for the sake of being angry. And 99% of the time, I will just move on with my life and not notice. But every once in a while, I'm just like, just so you're aware, like, I actually am agreeing with you. Oh my God, I'm so sorry. Like, I didn't realize that I shouldn't have spouted off. Like, I get that happens a lot with people, mm-hmm. because the internet, like, rewards you for acting like a lunatic and just reacting immediately with the most angry hot take you possibly can come up with. And every once in a while, it's interesting to just gently push back. Don't fire back with, like, anger and spite and, like, the visceral nature you want to, but just respond back nicely and just say, hey, like, by the way, I think you may have misunderstood. I'm actually with you on this particular point, or that wasn't the point that I was making, just so you're aware. And if you if you phrase it in a calm, rational way, a lot of times people turn into people. Like, it's the same way you'd react with a person in real life. Oh, no, I don't mean that. I'm talking about this. Okay, sorry about that.
0: Yeah,
1: that's how that would happen in real life.
0: No, there is, like, there's a lot of eggshells that we walk on now, and there's a lot of hostility, and people do put that out on you. Mm-hmm. And your sometimes natural reaction is to immediately be hostile back.
1: Yes.
0: And I've learned the hard way through years of, like, don't just respond. Take a breather. Calm down. Maybe it's something you don't even need to respond to. Just let it go.
1: Almost always that's
0: the case. Yes, that's the case. But it's like, just let it go and move on. Because it's like, it's not my problem. You're having a bad day and you misinterpreted what I was saying.
1: Yeah.
0: But no, sometimes I just go, I think, but I will do the same thing. And it is strange. What's stranger, though, is when they then know they're wrong and they're like, oh. And you're like, I'm just going to get an O?
1: Yeah.
0: kind of.
1: Yeah, like it should be a little bit deeper than that.
0: Yeah, but no, I do know what you're saying, but I'm just saying, I think people just need to kind of, yeah, be a little more understanding.
1: Yeah, I may have told you the story at one point, but years ago, I was doing a show here called Wonderful World of Stew, and we did a sketch.
0: You had a tutu.
1: Yeah, I did have a tutu, yeah.
0: I do my homework.
1: Interesting.
0: I do my homework.
1: A little concerned how much you knew about that part about
0: well,
1: that.
0: Well, there's pictures on my wall.
1: But we did a show, and it was a show about, we're talking about a study about rape in college. It was about how every one in four women say they were raped in college or something ridiculous. I'm like, this is not true. And then you start looking at the study and you realize they broke it down in some crazy way. Go to the details another time. But
0: it is the bee's knees.
1: Right.
0: There.
1: Yeah. Kind of.
0: All the rage.
1: Yeah, all the rage. Rape culture is what they were calling it.
0: Yeah, they were.
1: And so we had Jeffy come in and pretend to be a rapist and we made this whole sketch up. And it was very... Yeah. Well, he wasn't currently raping anyone. It's the defendant of the... The definition of the word is. He is a rapist. No, he's not doing it currently. But it was, you know, we were mocking the idea how dumb the study was. Well, All these newspapers, you know, all sources picked up on it and they were saying I was mocking rape victims and all these other things. And they were trashing me online. And I wanted to respond so bad, but I was like deathly ill. I just like had a horrible like flu or something. And I was so sick, I couldn't do anything. And by the time I felt better, the whole thing was over. And that like taught me the lesson, like, why would I ever care about what these people are even saying?
0: And that's, you know, that's an important lesson. That's one like Michael Malice told me. It's bad faith.
1: Yeah.
0: Yes. And if people are already, if they already are planning on misinterpreting you,
1: yes,
0: there's really no point in defending yourself.
1: Exactly. Michael, he's the expert on this. He knows 100%. That's 100% what it is. All right, we got to take a quick break. Back in a second.
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9: Hey, y'all. Welcome to Relatable. Happy Monday. Hope everyone is having a great start to your week. I gotta tell you, God's eternal plan of redemption is going off without a hitch. No surprises. He's never taken it back.

0: He's never looking down and wondering what the heck is going on. How am I going to solve this? How am I going to clean up this mess? Whether it's your personal life, whether it's politics, whether it's what's going on in the world, what's going on in your church and your friend group, with your family, whatever it is, God is not surprised by any of it. He is seeking and saving the lost. He is advancing his kingdom. Job 42:2 reminds us that nothing is too hard for him and nothing can thwart his will. So we have encouragement from that today and every day. We've got to talk about something really serious that a lot of you guys have been asking me to discuss. And we've been working on this episode for a while because it's so important for every episode for us to get things factually correct, theologically correct, and everything. I mean, we put so much work and effort into that every single episode, but this one especially, we're talking about so many sensitive topics, so many topics that have to do with different facets of the church. And it's not just about true crime. It is also about the theological implications of this true crime story. And I just wanted to make sure that we got every detail of our argument correct. And it has to do with this new Netflix docuseries, Death of the Pastor's Wife. Death of the Pastor's Wife. This is insanely popular. Millions and millions of people are watching it, talking about it online. It's the tragic story and death of 30-year-old Micah Miller. It has been circulating in the news from the New York Times to famous TikTokers giving their commentary on this. And you might wonder, well, why is that? There's so many true crime stories out there, so many Netflix documentaries that have to do with terrible tragedies. Why is this taking up so much airspace? And that is because of the conversation and the debate surrounding gender dynamics within the evangelical church. Now, if this story or the name Micah Miller strikes you as familiar and you haven't even heard of this documentary, that's because we talked about this in depth long before it became a documentary. A couple of years ago, we went through the timeline and we went through some of the questions that we have, but we didn't really get a chance to explore the theological implications of it or the debate surrounding it, because that wasn't something that was happening. So if you want a full timeline and detail of everything that went down and what was reported at the time, then I would go back and listen to that episode. We'll put a link in the description so you can go back. Today, we'll give you an overview of what happened in the documentary itself, but we're really going to dive into, okay, is there something wrong with how we view men and women and marriage and submission and all of these things that lead to these kinds of tragedies? So let's back up a little bit. I'll give you a summary. This series on Netflix, The Death of the Pastor's Wife, traces the relationship of John Paul Miller, who is the former pastor of a church called Solid Rock Church, and his wife, Micah, from the time they met when he was 28 years old and married, and she was just 13 years old, through years of alleged grooming, adultery, an abusive marriage marked by sexual deviance, coercive control, up to the day that she apparently committed suicide. So today we're looking at why some critics are pinning Micah's abuse on traditional Christian teaching about men and women. We'll respond to that and also point out and demonstrate that it is unbiblical teaching. It's actually unbiblical behavior, unbiblical doctrine on gender roles and the brokenness of the human state, sin that actually leads to these kinds of tragedies. So let's back up a couple years to that day. April 27th, 2024, Micah Miller was found dead at Lumber State Park from a gunshot wound to the head. Just 2 days before that, she had filed for legal separation from John Paul Miller. Infamously, the day after Micah's death, John Paul waited until the very end of his sermon. So he gave a sermon the day after his wife died at his church, and kind of in an offhand, nonchalant way at the very end, announced this breaking news to the congregation for the first time that his wife had died. Not one.
1: I got a call late last night. My wife has passed away. And it was self-induced, and it was up in North Carolina. And we're going to have a funeral for her next Sunday here at 3 p.m., and so it's all I can, I'm just kind of going on adrenaline right now. So y'all pray for me and my kids and everybody. And she wasn't, y'all knew that she wasn't well mentally and that she needed her medicine that was hard to get to her.
0: Okay, so it was that clip from my memory. I think that was the first one that I had seen a couple of years ago that kind of triggered people asking a lot of questions about this person. Hang on, like this is such a strange way to announce such a tragic event about your wife. What really is going on here? Now, one could say it's because Micah and John Paul had been living apart for several months at the time of her death. And even so, even if you had been living apart for several months, to kind of what we call in journalism, or what they call in journalism, burying the lead, that's when you take the main point of a story and you put it like at the very end so that people don't actually read it, to bury the lead in his sermon that his wife had just committed suicide is strange behavior, no matter what. Now, John Paul obviously denies having any involvement in her death. He says that he was in Charleston, South Carolina at a soccer game the day that she died. After Micah's death, John Paul was released from his duties at Solid Rock by his spiritual advisor, Charles Randall. The church closed months later, but John Paul is still preaching. He founded a new church in 2024, so the same year that his wife committed suicide, and about now 20 people attend, it seems, each Sunday. Now, it's important to note that neither the documentary nor any kind of official person involved in this is accusing John Paul of actually pulling the trigger to kill Micah. I think in the beginning, there were some questions about that. Okay, did she really kill herself or was he involved? This is more of a questioning, an interrogation about the events and the behavior and the treatment that led her to this, that led her to apparently make that choice. I think that the question is, did she feel like there's no other way out? That she felt trapped, that she felt because she allegedly was abused by him, that this was her only escape, her only relief from suffering.
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0: So here's what the director, Michael Gasparo, of this Netflix series, explains. He says, John Paul didn't physically murder Micah, but through the series, you understand how much he may have pushed her to that brink. Before we even talk about what some of her friends and families, people surrounding this situation allege, we can back up a little bit. None of these things by themselves prove that he had any involvement. None of these things, as a part of his history, prove that he even abused her. However, in light of this tragedy, I do think it is worth looking at the context. In light of some of the text messages that have been revealed about Micah from John Paul to Micah from John Paul, some of the alleged very serious abusive behavior when it comes to his marriage and his relationship since she was a teenager with Micah, I do think it's worth noting all of this context of who he is. In 1998, John Paul was involved in a bitter custody fight over his first child. He had the first child out of wedlock before his first marriage. That's just context. That's not trying to say that makes him an abuser later on. Filings also show John Paul admitted to disrupting his son's daycare, was accused of ignoring the visitation schedule. 1999, he was charged with assault and battery after driving his truck into a woman and dragging her 100 yards down the road. Seems relevant. It just feels relevant. John Paul's marriage to his first wife, Allison, ended when his adultery with Micah was discovered. He had been texting Micah when she was 3 years into marriage with her first husband, so they were both married. And then in divorce documents, Allison, again, that's John Paul's first wife when he started having an affair with Micah, alleged that John Paul had confessed to her and other church staff that he had sexual encounters with underage girls he met at the church and quote, addiction to prostitutes. Now, remember, John Paul and Micah first met and began a friendship when he was 28 and she was just 13. Like, let me just say, there is zero good reason for an adult man to be friends with a teenager, okay? To be friends in particular with a teenage girl, it might be one thing if an adult man has a mentorship, a fatherly relationship with a young man and trying to help him through different seasons of life, disciple him. But there is no good reason, mentorship or not, for an adult man to be friends with a teenage girl ever, ever, ever. So that's a big red flag. According to reporting from the Christian Post, John Paul has had his own mental health struggles In a now deleted Facebook video, he is seen in a state some described as a drug-induced psychosis. And so the guy has had a turbulent past in a variety of ways. So here are some of the allegations of what John Paul did to Micah. This is according to her family and friends. So they say that he had been grooming Micah since before she was 18. He had multiple affairs during their relationship, a woman named Megan, even during his engagement to Micah, a church member named Susie Skinner during his marriage to Micah. John Paul married Susie 1 year after Micah's death. There's also a lot of strangeness with that story with Susie Skinner. He had been in a long-term relationship with Susie, and Susie's husband died by drowning, apparently during that affair, after he had found out about the affair. So there's just a lot of sketchy things, not only infidelity and violence and mental health struggles, but also death. Like, we have two people who have been involved somewhere in John Paul's love triangles who have died, apparently by suicide. It's just strange. He pressured Micah, apparently, allegedly, with questions about whether she felt sexual temptation toward a woman and accused her of an affair with a female friend. And apparently there was no basis for this whatsoever. You do find this, remember in that episode that we did about George Davy, the self-professed prophet who is the mentor of Catherine Crick, the allegations against him and in some of the recordings and spiritual deliverance. He pressured a woman into trying to get her to confess that she had sexual feelings toward another woman. And the only pattern and connection I'm trying to draw here is that it seems like these spiritual sexual abusers allegedly use women to play out their own sexual fantasies. And that seems to be what happened here as well. After this allegation, so after he said, "I think that you are homosexual and you have this homosexual relationship," Micah felt unsafe, probably because it was an insane accusation, and left home to stay with her sister, Sierra. In a text exchange between John Paul, Micah, and Micah's sister, John Paul said, and these text messages have been revealed, that he was coming to pick up Micah. And when Micah's sister said that he's not allowed to come to their house, he said, "That's fine. You can call the cops. I'm armed and ready." And at one point, Micah says, "That's going to be trespassing if you try to come get me." And he just says, "Ha, ha, ha, ha, ha." So seems very, very disturbed. I think that's extremely nefarious, just the text messages that he was sending. He apparently paid homeless people off the street to try to get them to commit sexual acts with Micah. Now, that's not just a random accusation. John Paul admitted this in an apology letter, according to Micah Miller's lawyer. He pressured Micah to take testosterone to keep up with his sex drive, apparently. He allegedly had her forcibly hospitalized for psychiatric reasons, took her phone, car, laptop while she was detained. He commented on Micah's alleged mental illness from the pulpit, which you can see in several clips from the docuseries, not just that last one that we played. Micah's sister, though, says that Micah had no history of mental illness before she married John Paul, which was part of the reason why her family expressed so much concern about this relationship from the beginning. Now, according to Nancy Grace, according to a 911 call made by Micah, the abuse sometimes turned physical. She accused him of putting his hands around her throat, slapping drinks out of her hand, pushing her down in front of thousands of people at Disney World. It is also worth noting that John Paul Miller faces federal charges, this is according to the DOJ, of cyberstalking Micah and lying to investigators. Allegations in this indictment include posting a nude photo of her online without her consent, having tracking devices placed on her vehicle, contacting her more than 50 times in one day, interfering with her finances and daily activities, and damaging her tires. These are all from the time when she and John Paul were separated. John Paul allegedly lied to federal investigators by denying he damaged the tires. Okay, so the guy is in trouble with the law for some of the things that he did to Micah. These are not just family and friends, rumors and gossip. His pretrial hearing was scheduled for October 6th, but he has filed to delay for the seventh time this year, pushing his new pretrial date to January 2027. I didn't know that you could just do that indefinitely. If the case goes to trial, he's convicted on both counts, he faces up to 7 years in prison and a $250,000 fine. There's so many more details to this case and their relationship. So again, if you want to know all of those details, you can watch episode 1005 from a couple years ago. But let's get into this bigger question. Is this the dynamic of their relationship at whatever level he may have been involved in what led to her death? The alleged abuse, the coercion, the cyber stalking, whatever it is. Is their alleged relationship dynamic a sign of a bigger church problem when it comes to how women are treated, how marriage is talked about, how men in power are able to get away with certain things just because they're the head of a church? A lot of people are talking about that. This documentary has pulled in over 41 million views in the 4 weeks since it was released. And some people have made this argument that Micah Miller's death is actually due to the biblical teaching on men's and women's roles, framing Christian so-called fundamentalist teaching as inherently dangerous to women. Here's an example of that. In an opinion article for the New York Times titled "Death of the Pastor's Wife and the Horror of Spiritual Abuse," writer Jessica Gross wrote this. She says, in his church, Micah, in John Paul Miller Church, Micah was taught to submit to both her pastor and to her husband. He says, obey those who have authority over you, for no authority can exist without God's permission. John Paul preaches to his flock, along with citing Ephesians 5:33 about wives respecting their husbands. She goes on to write, Micah's relatives and friends said they felt John Paul used the Bible to control Micah. She was very submissive, and she felt that this was how she could honor God. One of her friends, Bruna Paben, explained, when Micah finally did get the strength to leave, many in the church sided with John Paul. According to her brother, her social circle went down to essentially nothing. And then Jessica goes on to argue this, while John Paul Miller's abuse was extreme and unusual in its cruelty, many churches and religious influencers preach that women should submit to their husbands sexually and otherwise. She cites an author, Sarah Stancorb, who wrote the book Damned If She Does, Why Women Quit Church and What It Means for the Future of Religion. She calls the teaching of wives submitting to their husbands a pipeline or abuse. And the solution to all of this, Jessica Gross says, is that people in her life should have told her that you should never subordinate yourself to a man. Now, we have other influencers, those who have deconstructed, saying, hey, this is a problem in SBC churches. This is a problem in Baptist churches. This is a problem in all of these Bible-based churches. When you are told to submit to your husband, this is the kind of thing that happens. We'll get to that in just a second.
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10: This
0: Monty Mater is a deconstructionist influencer, and she makes this case that this is endemic in a lot of conservative churches, thought too.
11: I've already seen some conservative talking heads be like, it's not all churches. This is an attack on the faith. This is not an attack. This is a revelation of the hierarchies and the systems of abuse that the church builds and continues to build. Because if you grew up in the SBC or any kind of Christian fundamentalism or literalism, this was your church. This was what they taught women. You have absolute submission to your husband. Women did not only not have autonomy, but autonomy was taught as dangerous through the doctrine of Eve. When you're a young girl, and they also don't believe in consent at all, because when you're a young girl, your body's not yours. It belongs to some man you've never met. So you can't consent yes to anything sexual when you're young. That would be a sin. And then when a man owns you when you're married, you now can't say no because he owns your body.
0: I'm sure that that kind of thing is taught somewhere, but I was raised in the like early 2000s so-called purity culture of Baptist evangelical world, and I was never taught anything like that. Yes, you are taught that you should preserve your body and you should save sexual acts for marriage. That was preached on a lot. And I'm not saying that every single book that was read was the very best. Like, I can think of some books that didn't have some great comparisons in it to like what happens to your worth when you decide to engage sexually before marriage. I've talked about all of that before. But the prevailing message of purity growing up is one that I think has saved a lot of people from heartbreak and a lot of people from falling into sin that does hurt your heart, that does hurt your body. I never once learned that you don't have autonomy, that you don't have agency, that you don't have the ability to consent, that you better just do this for this future man and then you won't be able to say no to him ever. Never, never, never. I went to church 2 to 3 times a week my entire life. I went to a Christian school who also talked about things like purity and sexual activity, saving that for marriage. I went to the Christian church camps. Never, ever, ever did I hear this message that justified or excused or minimized abuse in any way. In fact, by the time I got to college, there were a lot of teachers that were mostly emphasizing to men. Like, that was a whole thing of the early 2000s, like the young, restless, reformed, like the tough love was directed toward men. Maybe too much. I think women got like a soft message of like, you're beautiful and you're perfect. And like, this is the most important thing that we can tell you is that you're just precious. And I'm not saying that those things, that saying that you're precious in the eyes of God is wrong or anything like that. But men got this really harsh message of like, you're a loser, get off the couch, everything is your fault. And some of that tough love was probably really good and really helpful. But I'm just saying, like, this picture that's being painted generally of conservative churches, theologically true churches, like biblically based churches, churches who believe in complementarianism, we'll get into the details of what that means in a second, but people who preach literally through Ephesians 5 that wives submit to your husbands as to the Lord, husbands love your wives as Christ loved the church and gave himself up for her. I have attended those churches my entire life. Never once have I heard anything close to the justification or the belittlement of abuse. Again, not saying that never happens. I'm just saying I'm as inundated in this world as you can possibly be. I've never heard it. So I'm just saying it's not as pervasive and characteristic as some influencers online want you to believe. Zach Lambert, a professed pastor, I think, says, what most people outside of white American evangelicalism don't understand about death of the pastor's wife is this. While Micah Miller's situation is tragic, it's not unique. Millions of women in church pews all over this country are being taught that God requires them to be completely subservient to their husbands, no matter what. High control religion mixed with patriarchy is a death sentence for many women. I do think that there is like this secular, like Christian and named only secular, like manosphere that's trying to like fit its way into Christianity that is just very like degrading for women. Again, I think that is rare in the Christian church. I don't think that's characteristic of most evangelicalism at all. And I've never heard be completely subservient to your husband, no matter what. Yes, submit to your husband insofar as you are submitting to the Lord, insofar as he is not requiring you to sin. And also that is never just a justification or an excuse for a husband to mistreat or to belittle his wife. Because the follow-up to wives submit to your husbands is husbands love your wives as Christ loved the church and gave himself up for her. Wow. So the kind of sacrificial death to self-love that is required for wives from husbands is written out right there. That completely excludes the possibility of the justification of abuse. Now, we know, as I've said, that abuse absolutely happens in evangelical churches. We covered Texas megachurch pastor Robert Morris, Mike Bickle, former leader of IHOP or International House of Prayer in Kansas City. There have been several other accusations of sexual impropriety, not even just abuse, when it comes to people like Carl Lentz or Steve Lawson, which, by the way, we've got to talk about Steve Lawson very soon, who has a new book out. And so a lot of people, they look at these leaders and they look at the churches that they come from and they say, okay, well, they typically have traditional views when it comes to gender and marriage, so that must be the cause. Denny Burke, president of the Council on Biblical Manhood and Womanhood, responds to that kind of line of reasoning. He says, this is the real problem, is that John Paul Miller is a wolf and his church was too weak to remove him. So it's actually the lack of biblical courage, not biblical fidelity, that is causing this. So Denny says this, the film depicts a pastor who is a case study of the wolves that Jesus and apostles warned us about. It exposes a shepherd who twists the Bible and uses it to manipulate people into servicing his own lusts. It's absolutely disgusting. The evidence of his lechery was either covered up or ignored for years before the final calamity. He should have been removed from his position over a decade before his wife's death. Like, it should also be noted. It should also be noted, and we didn't have time to get into every single detail, but I think it's important to bring up the fact that John Paul Miller was not like some of those conservatives that we listed before. He actually didn't have the same ideology that I have. He was more progressive when it came to women's roles in the church than me because he allowed women to preach. He believed that women could be pastors. Okay, much like a lot of these progressive deconstructionists believed, he actually had a more egalitarian belief of women's role in the church than I do, than a lot of conservatives do. But that seems to be left out of the analysis. The abuse and scandals that progressives point to in the church do happen, but not for the reason they say, not because the Bible is wrong, not because the Bible is a justification for abuse, and not because of complementarianism. Okay, so what is complementarianism? You probably know, but a lot of you don't. And if you don't, that's okay. It's not something that's probably preached on explicitly a lot from the pulpit, but complementarianism is opposed to something called egalitarianism. And this really matters in our understanding of what God means for marriage and the genders.
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0: This is defined by the Council on Biblical Manhood and Womanhood. Complementarianism is a teaching rooted in the created order, not the fall. The created order, that men and women are equal in dignity and value, but have distinct roles in the family and in church. Genesis 1:27. So God created man in his own image. In the image of God, he created him. Male and female, he created them. If you've ever heard me give a speech, and sometimes I say this line on the show, I say, it's like God knew we were going to be confused. And he was like, you know what? You don't even have to read 30 verses before I tell you what's up. Before I tell you the truth about all this, I'm going to define all these culture war questions that you have. The definition of gender, the definition of marriage, the definition of the value of human life. We are made in God's image. That's our value. We are made male and female. We are married as male and female. Boom, right there. First chapter of the first book of the Bible. If you can't affirm that, it's not because you don't want to be controversial. It's because you don't want to be biblical. It is so incredibly fundamental. That's why when people start denying Genesis 1:27, they end up denying John 14:6 too, because this is so fundamental, not just to society, but to Christianity. As we see in Revelation, this is a reflection of the marriage between Christ and the church. So the Bible starts with this setup, this dichotomy, and also ends with an eternal spiritual form of it. Genesis 2:18, then the Lord God said, it is not good that the man should be alone. I will make him a helper fit for him. Okay, so this is pre-fall. This is not after the fall and, oh, things got distorted and it was supposed to be egalitarian and they were supposed to do the exact same things with the exact same roles and then sin mucked it all up. No, a helper, a zer, fit for him in Genesis 2, before sin entered the world. Now, the fall did corrupt the relationship between men and women, but it did not introduce the differences between men and women. Genesis 3:16, to the woman he said, I will surely multiply your pain in childbearing. I think about Eve a lot these days as I'm getting ready to give birth again. In pain you shall bring forth children. Your desire shall be for your husband, and he shall rule over you. So wives are to submit to their husbands, but the pattern of redemption in Christ that we see in the New Testament is that men and women are equal in terms of the blessings of salvation while maintaining their different roles in the home and in the church, each fulfilling roles with equal dignity and value. Galatians 3:28, there is neither Jew nor Greek, there is neither slave nor free, there is no male or female and female, for you are all one in Christ Jesus. So when it comes to our salvation, when it comes to our place of importance, if you will, value within the church, that is not differentiated by our gender or socioeconomic status or our ethnicity, because we are made righteous. So we have been purchased by the blood of Christ, all of us, which is a very radical message today. It was a radical message back then when it was introduced, when people were judged based on what they brought to the table intellectually and also their gender, their age, their socioeconomic status, the class that they were born into, whether they were slave or free. And so this radically equalizing when it comes to worth and standing before God message of the gospel was just revolutionary. And clearly it still is. Colossians 3:18 through 19, wives, submit to your husbands as is fitting in the Lord. Husbands, love your wives and do not be harsh with them. Okay? So right there, Paul says, and he does it again in Ephesians 5, submit to your husbands, wives, because if you're both driving the ship and you're going two different directions, you're not going to go anywhere. Things are going to be very chaotic. It's going to be difficult in your home if you've got two leaders who have two very different ideas of where you should go, and there's no real captain. There's no real leader. God is a God of order. He's not a God of chaos and confusion. And because he likes systems that are conducive to human flourishing, he says, this is how I've set it up. And then husbands, love your wives and do not be harsh with them. 1 Corinthians 11:7-9, and then 11-12. For a man ought not to cover his head, since he is the image and the glory of God, but woman is the glory of man. For man was not made from woman, but woman from man. Neither was man created for woman, but woman for man. Nevertheless, in the Lord, woman is not independent of man, nor man of woman. For as woman was made from man, so man is now born of woman, and all things are from God. And so to me, like, gosh, we could spend hours and hours, and I could spend hours and hours learning about that passage, but we could spend hours and hours talking about that passage that he's talking about. Okay, yes, you're distinct. You've got different roles. At the same time, your worth, your salvation all comes from the Lord. And so just as he teaches about, hey, masters, you need to treat your slaves well, different time. And slaves, you need to obey your masters. And he also says, children, you should obey your parents. And fathers, don't provoke your children to anger. Like at the end of all of these commands, Colossians and Ephesians, he says, because God is the God of all of you. Because this speaks to an eternal hierarchy, this importance of us all submitting to God, us all having the same innate worth before God, and us all being equally dead in our sin and equally made alive in Christ by grace through faith. The opposite of complementarianism is something called egalitarianism, the view that men and women are interchangeable in every role in the home and church, with no gender-based distinctions in leadership or authority, just totally interchangeable. So critics who already see complementarianism as harmful are quick to misrepresent what it actually is. And so let's look at some of the progressive claims just quickly. So here's what complementarianism is not, because you'll hear that complementarianism and like harsh patriarchy where women, and I'm not even calling like patriarchy this like as a principle, but they will call it like, oh, this is harsh patriarchy where women are belittled, where they don't have a say, where they don't have value at all, that it's all the same. They'll just conflate all of this. But complementarianism is not unchecked authority for husbands to abuse and oppress women. Christian authority is delegated from Christ, who is the only one with absolute authority. In scripture, when human authority figures are in sin, we see believers standing up to them. So when the religious leaders told the apostles not to preach the gospel, they did not submit, Acts 5:29. But Peter and the apostles answered, we must obey God rather than men. That reminds me of Shadrach, Meshach, and Abednego too, not bowing before the idol and getting thrown into the fiery furnace in the Old Testament. The Bible also does not teach that a woman's body belongs to her future husband. It's not what the Bible teaches. Every Christian ultimately belongs to Christ. 1 Corinthians 6:19-20 does say, or do you not know that your body is a temple of the Holy Spirit within you, whom you have from God? You are not your own, for you were bought with a price. So glorify God in your body. Men, you are not your own. Women, you are not your own. And you'll remember the passage that we read earlier about that there's a mutuality here between men and women. Paul says this in 1 Corinthians 7:3-5, that there's a mutual belonging within marriage between the husband and wife. 1 Corinthians 7:3-5, the husband should give to his wife her conjugal rights and likewise the wife to her husband. For the wife does not have authority over her own body. All of the deconstructionists would stop right there. But the husband does. But he goes on to say, likewise, the husband does not have authority over his own body, but the wife does. Do not deprive one another, except perhaps by agreement for a limited time that you may devote yourselves to prayer, but then come together again so that Satan may not tempt you because of your lack of self-control. Now, I just want to point out that last part there, that he is not removing the autonomy and the agency and the responsibility from men and women who choose to lust after someone else's spouse or choose to have an affair. He still says, because of your lack of self-control, that Satan can tempt you, but it is your lack of self-control that would lead you into those situations. And so I just want to say that there, that this is not removing the responsibility to avoid sin from the husband or wife, even if for whatever reason there was a period of time where a husband and wife couldn't have sex, say like the husband or the wife is going through serious cancer treatments or that can't happen. This is not a justification for any kind of infidelity. The fruit of the Spirit is still self-control. Now, all of these things about complementarianism, is that what John Paul preached? Like, is that what he actually believed? I've already pointed out that he was more egalitarian than I am in believing that women can exercise authority over men, despite what 1 Timothy says about that. 1 Timothy 2:11-12 says, let a woman learn quietly with all submissiveness. I do not permit a woman to teach or to exercise authority over a man. Rather, she is to remain quiet. Well, we already know that he allowed women to preach in his church, at least one woman to preach in his church. And so he didn't even believe that doctrine from 1 Timothy. But what else did he actually preach that is in alignment with complementarianism? Is that really the ideology that he espoused that motivated him to treat his wife the way that he apparently did?
13: Mm-hmm.
12: Have you ever met a single person in your life that enjoys paying taxes? 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
0: All right, so this would be an example to progressives, deconstructionists, of John Paul espousing complementarianism or so-called fundamentalist doctrine. Thought three.
14: Ladies, wives, if you don't meet your husband's sexual needs, Satan will put 20 different options before his eyes before the day's over with.
15: There's incredible danger in unmet needs. A fantastic marriage is simply this: my needs are being met. Today, denying sex in your marriage, sexual immorality, is the same thing as rape, sex trafficking, homosexuality.
0: Okay, so is the problem there his fidelity to scripture? Here's what Matthew 5:29, in the words of Jesus, says this: if your right eye causes you to sin, tear it out and throw it away. For it is better that you lose one of your members than that your whole body be thrown into hell. Jesus also argues that lusting after a woman is the same as having an affair. It's the same as committing adultery. That's when people say, oh, Jesus was just bucking the religious systems and the law keepers of the time. No, no, no. He was showing them that following the law is more than following it to the letter. It's more than just your superficial behavior. It goes down to your heart. He was showing you that righteousness and actually being in alignment with what God's word commands you to do is really hard. It is much harder than just saying, well, I'm pure because I've never had an affair. I'm doing my job because I've never actually gone through with my thoughts or whatever it is. Jesus is saying, well, it doesn't matter. If you hate your brother in your heart, that's the same thing as committing murder. If your right eye causes you to sin, and sin in this case is looking at someone lustfully, then you need to throw it away. That's how important it is for you to resist temptation. Okay? Yes, in those other passages that we've already read, the mutual submission sexually of husbands and wives to each other is important. But remember, at the end of that passage, Paul emphasizes the importance of self-control, that Satan might tempt you, not because your wife denied you sex, but because of your lack of self-control. 1 Corinthians 6:18, flee from sexual immorality, run from it. Every other sin a person commits is outside the body, but the sexually immoral person sins against his own body. This is also my rebuttal when people say things like, oh, this kind of sin, whether it's homosexuality or sexual immorality of any kind, you know, we shouldn't treat it differently than any other sin. Like, why do we emphasize it so much? Why does God emphasize it so much? It's not true. Yes, all sin separates us from God, and the wages of all sin is death. That's true, but not all sins are the same. They don't all have the same effect. The sexually immoral person sins against his own body. That's why sexual sin is so important. So the emphasis there on, if you don't do everything that your husband wants you to do sexually, he's going to go out and he's going to lust. That is not how the Bible talks about what sex looks like, should look like within marriage. Okay, so here's what the New Testament says about elders in a church and how they should behave. 1 Peter 5:1-3 is that I exhort the elders among you as a fellow elder and a witness of the sufferings of Christ, as well as a partaker of the glory

0: hold its leaders accountable. 1 Timothy 5, do not admit a charge against an elder except on the evidence of 2 or 3 witnesses. There's Old Testament precedent for that. As for those who persist in sin, rebuke them in the presence of all so that the rest may stand in fear. In the presence of God and of Christ Jesus and of the elect angels, I charge you to keep these rules without prejudging, doing nothing from partiality. So again, we see that reflection of the Old Testament where God's heart is that you should not give partiality to the accused or the accuser, that the truth really matters. The process of justice and accusation really matters, both for the accuser and for those who are accused. Churches that disregard this, that disregard church teaching on authority, they are the ones that are vulnerable to false teaching and are vulnerable to the wolves that come into the flock to exploit them, to abuse them, to manipulate them spiritually. And this happens in all kinds of churches. This happens in Catholic churches. This happens in Protestant churches. This happens in churches who call themselves liberal. This happens in churches that call themselves conservative. The problem in all of these different kinds of churches is a departure from what the Bible actually says. It is not that they are following the Bible too closely. And again, I just think of the Pharisees. The problem with the Pharisees, the reason why they were exploiting the poor, the reason why they were able to put themselves as lords over just the regular person, is not because they cared about the law too much. It's not because they were so religious. It's because they weren't really following the law. They weren't following it. They weren't obeying God down to their heart. It always comes down to heart level obedience. Old Testament and New, that is what God is looking for. That is what protects us from predation or for those in charge becoming a predator yourself. It's not less Bible, it's more Bible. God speaks to all of this. He cares about abuse. He sees it. He cares about justice. He cares about truth. He cares for those who are bringing forth accusations that are founded in truth. And I believe he wants that transparency. And he also wants that accountability. And he wants us to stick to the truth and the structure that is outlined in Scripture. If your church only preaches a one-sided teaching on marriage, only the needs of men, or only the demands and the needs of women, that's a red flag. Churches should be faithful to the whole counsel of Scripture, not just what's convenient. The biblical model does not give husbands permission to dominate their wives. It certainly doesn't give permission for wives to dominate their husbands. It doesn't say that husbands and wives are interchangeable. It also doesn't say that husbands are to truly, I mean this in the true sense, like oppress and repress their wives, but to lead their wives lovingly, sacrificially, also strongly and courageously. And that wives are supposed to submit to the Lord first and foremost. And that also, as a reflection of that, submit to our husbands as to the Lord and be his helpers. That doesn't mean being dominated, but that does mean being led. And what a privilege that is as a woman, yes and amen, that I don't have to be the one in charge. So, lesson of the day. It all comes down to a departure from God's truth, not from sticking to it too closely. All right, that's all we got time for today. We will be back here on Wednesday.
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2: Hey there, happy Monday. I'm Hillary. This is your 4-Minute Buzz, and here are some of today's top stories. The Supreme Court ruled on Friday along ideological lines that the Trump administration can move forward with an expanded federal database containing citizenship information, at least for now. The court granted a request for emergency relief from the Justice Department in a 6-3 decision after a judge blocked the Department of Homeland Security's overhauled database called the SAVE system, or Systematic Alien Verification and for entitlements. U.S. District Court Judge Sparkle L. Sukunanan blocked the program in June, arguing that it violated Americans' privacy.

0: rights and could result in voters being wrongly removed from the rolls. While SAVE was created in the 1980s to check the immigration status of non-citizens to determine their eligibility for public benefits, the Trump administration overhauled it last year to link Social Security Administration records and encourage states to upload their entire voter rolls to the system to verify that those who are registered to vote are U.S. citizens. The court rejected the arguments from voting rights groups over the legality of the program, saying that the claims likely lack merit. The court said in its unsigned decision that under federal immigration law, quote, the federal government has an obligation to respond to requests from state and local election officials seeking to verify the citizenship of voters. Now, the court argued that the lower court's decision, quote, prevents the federal government from using the program it believes is best suited to the task, and that it, quote, inhibits the federal government's efforts to assist state and local agencies in the proper administration of the midterm elections. The three liberal justices wrote in a dissenting opinion that, quote, the harm caused by burdening or disenfranchising even a few lawful voters outweighs the non-existent harm that the government experiences when it is prevented from taking an action that it likely lacks the authority to take. Federal law, however, does bar states from systematically removing ineligible voters from their voter registration lists within 90 days of an election. So any impact for the midterm, it's likely to be very limited. U.S. Solicitor General D. John Sauer argued in his appeal that since May 2025, the updated version has verified more than 65 million voters across 26 states and has flagged more than 28,000 individuals as potential non-citizens. And then here's a cool story. A 98-year-old Iowa man has received his high school diploma over 80 years after leaving school to support his family. Paul Little of Grimes, Iowa, a suburb of Des Moines, was supposed to graduate in 1946, but was forced to drop out during his junior year in order to farm. Little spent his life farming to support his family and helping to support others with their education. The superintendent of the Panorama School District in Guthrie County said that for at least 15 years, he was donating to the school to help kids get a jump start on the next stage of their life. Later, when Paul moved into a nursing home, he donated $50,000 to the high school that would have been his alma mater. Well, the school decided that it was time to honor Paul and surprise him with a gift. So on September 17th, members from the school district, including the superintendent of the Dallas Center Grimes Community School District, they made a surprise visit to his retirement home and awarded him with his high school diploma. Superintendent Scott Plum said, quote, "We're excited to play just a little role in recognizing the awesomeness that is a guy like Paul in our community." The district added, quote, "Paul's connection to our community, it spans nearly eight decades. He's made a lasting impact on our students and their futures. Honoring Paul with an honorary diploma was our way of saying thank you. His legacy will be felt for generations at Dallas Center Grimes." What a wonderful thing to happen to a very deserving man. I'm Hillary. This has been your 4-Minute Buzz. And now here's Glenn with a sponsor.
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2: Hello, America. Welcome to the Glenn Beck Program. We got a lot to talk about today. We're going to introduce you to a first half of a poll that is coming out later this week. It's a little terrifying. It's a new poll that shows the, I think, shocking views of Sharia law in America, especially those under 35. It is not good news. We are not doing a good job teaching what Sharia law actually is in America. Also, we have I have some thoughts on a story that came out of the Wall Street Journal on broken families, and we'll try to get through that on today's program. Diesel costs are up again. The TPUSA saga continues. There was a report out from UVU on what actually happened with security. I've got a few thoughts on that one. And I think we should start with Iran, because Donald Trump has rejected Iran's proposal for peace, and I think he has a good reason for it. But there's some other things going on in the world that we need to be aware of, especially when it comes to Sharia law and those who are looking to end the West. We'll do that in 60 seconds. 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All right. So, here's the latest. Looks like President Trump has said no to any peace plan with Iran. Why would he do that? With the price of gas. Have you gotten gas this weekend? I did. $5.54. Wow. Okay. Well, that's not comfortable. Had the kids up yesterday for dinner up at the house, and they were like, Dad, I don't know if we can afford to come up to the house on Sundays to have dinner with you. Have you filled up your tank? And I said, yeah, I have. So why would he do this? Why would he do this? Because he believes that anything that we can do to give them any kind of funding, they are out. They are out. Iran is now saying that they will, they're prepared for any war, including one that is a doomsday war. What does that imply? Nuclear weapons? What does that imply? A doomsday war. They soon are not going to have anything to trade. They only have a few days left of oil, and they are collapsing from the inside. Now, we've heard this before, but they are desperate to make some sort of a deal to keep them alive. Bessin says, I'm confident there's only 15 million more barrels of Iranian oil in the water. Iran will have nothing left to trade for anything, probably within the next 2 weeks. They're going to make their final deliveries of oil to China, and then they will have nothing left. It's an empty set. I believe they are feeling the pressure here, and that's why they wanted a deal. So we'll continue to watch that. I do want to get into diesel prices. The president is floating the idea that we onshore all of our diesel, that we don't sell diesel to any other country. That takes us off of the global market. That is going to cause problems all around the rest of the world. I know that we should be America first, but it is very concerning to me because this is the kind of stuff that Jimmy Carter would do. And it will only lead to bad things. It will cut the cost maybe by a dollar for a very short period of time, and then it will get really bad. You just don't want to pull yourself out of the global market, because then all kinds of games are starting to be played. We'll get into that a little later. There's also a story today in the news about a farmer in an English countryside who was driving home from a party this last week. She found three vans blocking a dark country road. She saw the masked men running towards the RAF Fairford, which is a base the United States Air Force uses. She didn't film it. She didn't post it. She called the police, and then she grabbed her neighbors, and she told them, lock your doors. Something's going on. Less than 25 minutes later, five men were arrested under suspicion of preparing a terrorist attack. Dozens of homes were evacuated. Bomb teams went through the van. Counter-terrorist officers were looking for possible links to Iran. And the president said he had had these men under surveillance, and they were looking to do big damage. Apparently, there were explosives in the van. I don't know how we could be watching these men for weeks and then let them get this close to the Air Force base, but that's the story as of right now. Same week, London, police arrested a man over a suspected plot against a Jewish community center. In fact, several of them. Israeli diplomats, pro-Israeli rallies in Germany or in Austria also were targeted. According to the report, he once guarded the chief of Hamas. The British gave him asylum. He's lived there now for about 10 years. Again, Hamas, asylum, England. Same week, the Telegraph reports that the Palestinians, of the Palestinians, the BBC has identified as journalists, 53 had ties of one kind or another to Hamas and other terrorist groups. That's an allegation. BBC needs to answer it. The same time, BBC, same week, ran a story asking whether unpainted fingernails have become a class issue. One beauty journalist. I just have to stop on that one. One beauty journalist. Whatever. One beauty journalist explained that words like elegant and tasteful are often euphemisms for white supremacist standards of beauty. A man who guarded the head of Hamas has refugee status. 53 men with ties to terror are journalists. Five men were arrested trying to blow up an Air Force base. And the word tasteful is white supremacy? I want you to step back here and look at the whole picture here. Because nobody in Europe is looking at the whole picture, obviously. Europe is not losing an argument. It has stopped making an argument. The West is under attack. And not because we're weak. Because we're lazy, uncomfortable, we're distracted. We won't even say we're worth saving. Somewhere along the way, we were taught and we believe now that we're the bad guys. How's this happen? I'd like to say we've been here before, but we've been here before kind of. Not really, but kind of. Oxford, England. It's February 1933. The Oxford Union, the most famous student debating society in the world. The room where future prime ministers learn to argue. At least that's what they say. I don't know what they're arguing now. Well, they take up a motion in 1933 that this House will in no uncertain circumstances fight for king and country. It passed 275 to 153. Now, were the students cowards? No, they grew up in a country full of empty chairs. Their fathers and their uncles went to the trenches and didn't come back. And they had been told with some reason that the war was a lie old men told young ones. And they were right about the horror, but they drew the wrong lesson. They decided the problem wasn't war, the problem was their own country. 10 days before that vote, Adolf Hitler had been sworn in as Chancellor of Germany. Winston Churchill called it an abject, squalid, shameless avowal. He wrote later he noticed in Germany, in Italy, and Japan, they had seen it. They had all seen it. A few weeks after the vote, his own son went back to Oxford and asked the students to strike.

it from the minute book. They voted him down 751 to 138. The record stayed. It's still there today. Good. It should stay. But 6 years later, the young men of that generation were in uniform. A lot of them never came home. They did fight for king and country after all. They just started late. And late is unfortunately the most expensive word in war. You know, just like in that minute book where they said we're not going to fight. That's the same thing that's happening on TikTok now. That's the same thing that's happening on YouTube. That's the same thing that's happening all over our country, and the world is looking at it. We're not interested. I saw a story from Al Jazeera today about what was happening in Iran, and Al Jazeera said it's a waiting game. They think they can outwait the United States because the people just don't want war, that they will. Wait until you see this poll. I'm going to give you a hint. In this poll, the majority of people would give up Israel, lock, stock, and barrel. Give it up. Give it to the Palestinian for a one-state solution for cheaper gas. The world is hearing us. The dictators back then and the dictators today don't read this as a vote of peace. They read it as permission. And that's what happens when your enemy watches you debate whether you're worth defending. And we are debating right now, and I think the debate is damn near over. No, I think America is saying, no, we're not worth defending. And once we're debating that, they stop debating. Have we done bad things? Yes, we've did slavery, conquest, empires that took what wasn't theirs. I'm talking about the Western culture. Wars we shouldn't have fought, promises we didn't keep. Say it plainly. A people that can't name their own sins can't be trusted with their own strength. So why do we have a problem naming our sins? We need to name our sins. We have named our sins. We've recognized our sins. Now, can we do this? What nation doesn't have those sins? Is Hamas an angel? It built miles of tunnels under its own children. It sent men across the fence on October 7th to burn families alive, to rape babies. The Palestinian Authority pays stipends to families of men who kill Jews. I don't see the BBC asking whether their fingernails are problematic. Every people on earth have deep problems. Why do we keep expecting ourselves to be perfect? Why do we demand that our history is perfect when no one else's history is perfect? The question is, what do we do with what we have? What did we do with what we had? Well, here's what we did. We're the civilization that sent its navies to hunt down slave ships. Did you know that? We rebuilt countries that just had tried to kill us. We paid for it. We flew food into a city for more than a year so it wouldn't have to surrender. We wiped smallpox off the face of the earth. We gave away the polio vaccine. We built the countries where a man can stand up and say the government is wrong and go home at night and sleep in his own bed without fear of on his door. And the proof is where the whole world is trying to go. Nobody's risking their life to get onto a rubber raft to get into Gaza. Nobody's waiting 10 years for asylum in Tehran. They're coming here. They're coming to Europe. Even the man who guarded the chief of Hamas wanted to live in London. Did he want to live there for freedom, or did he want to live there because we're doubting ourselves and he was ready to kill us? We have done more good for more people than most of human history combined. And that's not arrogance. That's simple, non-common core math. The
But let's not kid ourselves. There's a campus not far from you or me that would pass the Oxford motion right now and give it a standing ovation. Nobody fights for a house he's been told he stole. You didn't steal this house. But that's their whole strategy. You don't have to defeat a civilization that's been taught to be ashamed of itself. You just have to wait for it to open the door. And we've opened the door. So we have to be clear about who we are, what we did wrong, what we did and do right, both out loud. And then we have to decide whether this is worth standing for, worth defending, worth fighting for, and decide it right now, not in the middle of the night when three vans are on the road. That farmer didn't hold a debate. She didn't ask whether her village deserved protecting, whether the man in the mask had a point. I don't know. Were they offended by my fingernails? She knew where she lived and who her neighbors were, and she picked up the phone. Europe has a minute book, too. So do we. Most of it's on social media, and it's being written right now. What goes in it this time is up to us. More in a minute. Let me tell you about Chapter. Medicare has this amazing ability to make perfectly intelligent people feel like they've accidentally walked into a final exam for class they never took. You start looking at plans and letters and networks and prescriptions and premiums, and five minutes later, you're just like, I don't know, I just wanted health insurance. Why am I suddenly just decoding the Rosetta Stone here? 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Chapter has licensed Medicare advisors who look across all of your Medicare plan options nationwide to help you understand what actually makes sense for you. 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And Chapter's advisors aren't paid more to put you into one plan over another. Their job is to help you sort through the options and make an informed decision. On average, people who found a new plan with Chapter in this audience save $1,100 every single year on healthcare costs. And if you're already on the right plan, they're going to tell you that and they'll send you on your way. And it takes less than 20 minutes. Just dial #250, say the keyword Chapter. It's #250, keyword Chapter. 10 seconds, station ID. Glenn!

0: Okay, I have some more economic news, and I'm not being a cheerleader. I'm just telling you the truth. Things are bad. I led this hour with how bad the gas price is, and it is a real problem. But I told you a couple of days ago, two numbers came out of the Census Bureau, and you probably didn't hear anything on, you know, the news if you don't get it, you know, if you get it from the mainstream media. The first one, real median household income in America after inflation is $87,460. That's the highest ever recorded. The government is counting, has been counting since 1967. It's never been higher than that. Also, the official poverty rate fell to 10.2%. That's the lowest on record. Child poverty also a record low. This is huge. Now, this week, rent numbers. New Orleans down 8%. Nashville down 5.3%. San Antonio down 5%. Phoenix, Austin, Atlanta, Dallas, Houston, Miami, all down. And the steepest drops are in Texas, the state that accounted for a quarter of all ICE arrests in July. Fewer people competing for the same apartment means lower price on the apartment. That's not ideology. That's supply and demand. And we've told you about that over and over again. So you want cheaper prices for your apartment? You want your housing prices to go down? Let ICE do their work. Where they are doing their work, it's down around 5%. S&P Global says business growth is at its highest level in more than 5 years. Exports are a pace for a record. More Americans are working today than any other point in history. More orders, more output, more paychecks. Now I say that and I picture in my head a guy standing outside of a truck stop in Amarillo. He's got one hand on the nozzle and one eye on the pump, and the number is rolling past what he used to make in a day. He's heard all those statistics, and he's thinking, what the hell country is Glenn Beck talking about right now? Buddy, I want you to know you're not wrong. Your pain is not imaginary. Gas prices are horrendous. Diesel is worse. Diesel's the price that nobody sees. It's the one that's put in the tractor that planted the wheat, the train that hauled it, the mill that ground it, the truck that brought the bread to your grocery store. It's in the forklifts and the barge and the delivery van in your driveway. When diesel goes up, it gets paid for 5 or 6 times before it reaches you. And you pay all 5 or 6 times. So when you walk out of the store feeling robbed, you're not crazy. You're paying a fuel tax that never shows up on the receipt. But don't let anyone sell you only half of the story. I'm not trying to sugarcoat anything. I'm telling you're only getting half of the story. The media wants you staring at the pump because you'll only see the pump and you'll believe everything is broken. It isn't. The engine of this economy is running again. Incomes are up. Poverty is down. 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
1: Coming up, UVU dropped the report of the day Charlie Kirk was shot. The internet picked a villain, but Glenn says that is not the conclusion you should come to. Stay with us on the Glenn Beck program.
2: If it comes down to it, I'm not going to avoid telling the truth. Is the deep state that threatened by what we talk about?
3: 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I was just looking for more information on Quibit's technology.
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7: And he said, Uncle Glenn, I promise you, I'm going to talk about those families that are struggling, including mine, from a story from the Wall Street Journal here coming up in just a minute. If you're struggling with your family because of politics, you are not alone. And I have to tell you, I have a hard time. Well, we'll get into it in a minute. There was news that came out on Friday. Utah Valley University released the independent review of the day Charlie Kirk was killed on campus. Outside experts did more than 70 interviews, read thousands of pages, videos, dispatch logs, text messages, blah, blah, blah. It's all released, and within an hour, everybody had a verdict. Everybody had something. I got to get on the air, and I got to talk about this. I got to get on my podcast. The family's lawyer blamed the university. Parts of the left blamed Turning Point. Podcaster said, the silence is the real story. Is it? Is that the real story? The silence? Huh. Most of these people couldn't even finish page 10. They told us, you know, silence. Sometimes silence is the real story. Like my opinion on some of these podcasters is, now I just told a story there, didn't I? My silence was the story. Not this time. You know, we're living in the so-called information age. We're not living in the information age anymore. We were in the information age. Now we're in the opinion and outrage age. Opinion is the currency of the day, and it is so cheap to print. It is, nobody ever runs out of opinions. My gosh. Facts are what's scarce in today's world. So let me not sell you a side here. Let me tell you the facts of what's in the report in order. You decide what it means. You're smart enough to figure this out, so you decide. So in July of last year, a Turning Point field representative asked the campus club to request the outdoor courtyard. Charlie had spoken at UVU before. He knew the place. The police chief learned about the event 3 weeks out. Okay. All right. That's probably a, you know, the planning form estimated 600 people, didn't list any safety concerns. So the police chief doesn't find out until 3 weeks out. That's a problem. That's a problem. University staff warned the courtyard would be hard to control. Point in their favor. Turning Point wanted it anyway with its own ticketing. University went along. Probably shouldn't have done that. Reviewers said it should have kept those decisions for itself. Then there was no security assessment, no written plan. Nobody studied the rooftops. 2 days before, Charlie's own security flagged the walkway above the stage. The chief taped it off and posted two officers there. That morning, he texted Charlie's security supervisor, meet at 11. Well, they didn't meet. Why? The chief was clearing protesters off the walkway, then chasing students off a balcony outside the president's office. He was busy fixing the problems he could see. 13 sworn officers for the whole university. No screening, bike racks for barriers, camera recording, nobody watching, no ambulance. You know, the emergency manager was on vacation. And then at 1223, a shot came from the roof more than 400 feet away. So, whose fault is it? Well, I read this thing. I can't find any bad faith. I can't find any plot line here, no conspiracy. I didn't find a single Jew in the report. What I found were serious failures, and failures on both sides of the table. You know what? This is one of those things like crap happens. Charlie security leads, Turning Point's field representatives, the student who invited him, all declined to be interviewed. The family has filed notice of a lawsuit. Lawsuits make people stop talking. That's what it is. That's not a confession. That's the silence. It's a lawsuit and litigation. The silence speaks volumes. Yes, everybody's going to court. They've all got an attorney. It's not silent. It's just a blank space. And in the opinion age, somebody has to rush to fill in that silence. I could talk. Listen to me. I could talk. Look how many followers I can get. You know, this would make me feel awful if we hadn't been here before, but we have. Let me take you back to probably the biggest one, April 1912. Days before the most famous ship in the world left Southampton. The line shuffles its officers. The second officer gets bumped. He walks off the ship down the gangway with a little key in his pocket. Little key. What was that little key? You probably never heard this story. Oh, this was a big scandal back then. He kept the key. It opened the locker that held the binoculars for the crow's nest. Nobody noticed. Nobody thought it mattered. Okay? 4 nights later, 2 lookouts standing in that nest. No moon, the sea so flat, nothing broke against the ice. They're watching with their bare eyes. They have no binoculars. Because he left with a key. He did it intentionally. All day, other ships had warned of ice warnings. Titanic's radio men, buried. Why weren't they watching the radio? Why weren't they getting those reports? Because they were buried in passenger telegrams. The job they were paid for. Late that night, the nearest ship broke. More time. Stop, surrounded by ice. Titanic's operator told him, shut up. We're busy. So the man shut off the set and went to bed. About 10 minutes later, the lookout rang the bell. Asked under oath, how much sooner would you have rung that bell if you had had your glasses? He said, enough to get away. We wouldn't have hit the iceberg if I would have had the binocular. See, he took the key. He was probably a Jew. The ship that tried to warn them could see the distress rockets. It never came. The only man who could have heard that call was asleep. The lifeboats, Titanic carried more than the law required. But the law was written for smaller ships. Nobody updated it. A key in the wrong pocket, a radio man doing his job, a tired man going to bed. An old rule. There's no villains there. More than 1,500 dead. There wasn't a conspiracy, although everybody tried to make it into a conspiracy at the time. You do the small job in front of you like the ship depends on it, and sometimes it does. For 100 years, we've refused to believe it. It was the sister ship, swap for insurance. It was the banker who canceled his trip. They wanted to sink the rich men who stood in the way of the Federal Reserve. The banker did counsel. The rich men did die. The Fed did come the next year. Every dot is real, but the line between them is not. We want the plot. Why? Why do we want the plot? Why do we insist on these conspiracy theories? Because it's comforting. Believe it or not, it's comforting. A plot means somebody is in charge. Catch him and it can't happen again. But the truth is harder. Nobody's driving. Sometimes they are. Sometimes they're not. It's just ordinary people doing ordinary jobs, leaving a small hole, and that's how Charlie Kirk gets killed. Safety engineers call it Swiss cheese. You stack the slices, and every one of them has holes. Most days, the holes don't line up. The disaster is the day they do. A familiar courtyard, a wrong head count, a university that deferred, a meeting that never happened, cameras nobody watched. The holes lined up at 12:23. You know, I know this game. I've connected dots that weren't connected and had to come back on this microphone and say, okay, I was wrong on that. They weren't connected. The plots I fear are not the ones before the shooting. They're the ones that come after. Because every show needs a next episode. Who's making their career on episode after episode after episode after episode? The boring answer is usually one episode. The plot is a series that will make you the most famous person in the world. Nobody ever built an audience on, yeah, and then the radio guy went to bed. And the guy just forgot the key was in his pocket. I can't read anybody's heart, but I can read incentive. I live inside it too. The conspiracy lets the real failures off the hook. That's the problem here. If it was a plot, nobody answers for 13 officers. A courtyard ringed by roofs. A site the security team never walked with the police. Nobody fixes the cheese. The next speaker stands in the next courtyard under the next roof. But here's what came after the Titanic. A lifeboat seat for every soul. A radio watch 24 hours a day. An ice patrol that still sails the North Atlantic. By the Coast Guard's account, no ship that has heeded its warnings has ever been lost to an iceberg. The theories went nowhere. The theories didn't save anybody. The boring facts did. They've saved countless thousands of lives. By the way, I was doing the research on this. I found the key survived. The key survived. It sold at auction about 20 years ago for 90,000 pounds. It's about the size of your thumb. And that's usually the size of the truth. It's inconsequential sometimes. Just a whole bunch of little teeny pieces. And that's what I found. Every April, a Coast Guard plane flies out over the spot where Titanic went down and drops a wreath into the sea. Not a theory, not an opinion, flowers, a wreath. Then the crew turns around, goes back to watching for more ice. That's how you honor the dead. You get the facts straight. You fix what's broke. You leave the conspiracies where they belong, in the trash can, unless you can actually connect dots and they stand under scrutiny. If any of those dots, I'm going to say it, Candace, if any of those dots had anything, they would be used in a court of law. Shame on you. Shame on you. It looks like everybody made really bad mistakes. Charlie deserves more than this. Not a series. Not a villain who happens to look like whoever we are supposed to dislike this week. The truth. The fix, and somebody watching the roof. I got to tell you, the opinion age is going to burn itself out quickly because it's going to continue to sell you a plot. You give up on the opinions. Don't even take mine. Go read. If you want to know the truth, go read the report yourself. The silence says everything. No, actually, the words say everything. Read the report and decide for yourself. Back in just a second. America imports a lot of things. Coffee, bananas, electronics, little plastic things that come with instructions written in six languages, none of which actually explain how to put the thing together, but that's fine. That's the world we live in. But beef? Come on. We're America. Don't we already have cows? 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
8: Too many people have forgotten that we're not enemies. We're Americans. Glenn Beck returns in a moment.

0: It feels like every conversation about weight loss eventually turns to injections these days. I mean, you probably heard about all of that by now. There's a lot of commercials pretty much running around the clock. These results can be dramatic, but for a lot of people, you know, giving themselves a shot every week is suboptimal, you know, along with the potential side effects. It's not something that's really appealing to a lot of people. It's one thing, of course, people do want to lose weight, but, you know, do you really want to go that far? Do you really want to use that? 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
8: 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All right. More in just a second. I want to talk to you about this story that was in the Wall Street Journal about families

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7: Hey there, happy Monday. I'm Hillary. This is your 4-Minute Buzz, and here are more of today's top stories. A New Mexico jury found on Friday that Facebook was liable for deceiving users about privacy protections on the social media platform. Jurors found in the trial that the data from roughly 87 million profiles were harvested and sold to the political consulting firm Cambridge Analytica to generate targeted ads. Jurors sided with prosecutors and found that Facebook's failure to protect users' data impacted the entire population of New Mexico. The jury also found that Facebook misled the public about investigations into data brokers following the Cambridge Analytica scandal.

0: found the company liable for over 2 million violations. New Mexico Attorney General Raul Torres said in a statement that, quote, for years, Facebook operated as if the rules that applied to everyone else didn't apply to them. Today, a jury of New Mexicans said otherwise. Torres added, quote, this is a historic verdict, not just for New Mexico, but for every state fighting to hold big tech accountable. A spokesperson for Meta said that they disagreed with the ruling and that the company has, quote, a First Amendment right to manage those platforms in a way we believe best serves the interests of our community. This means prioritizing free speech, protecting our users' information, and giving them control over their data. A judge will now determine how much the company would pay, although attorneys representing the state are asking for the maximum of a $5,000 penalty per violation. Now, earlier this year, the state also won judgments totaling $942 million from Meta in a two-phase trial and ordered the company to implement new safeguards, including age verification technology and time limits on its platforms. Meta also agreed in August to pay up to $18 billion to settle a multi-state lawsuit surrounding child safety issues. The settlement included releasing Meta from future liability related to the Cambridge Analytics privacy breach, with New Mexico currently being the only state to pursue the case. Also, pro wrestling star Benjamin Satterly, also known as Pac, died on Sunday at the age of 40, just one day after competing and losing to Andre El Idolo for the AEW National Championship at All Out in Chicago. The company said in a statement announcing his passing that, quote, All Elite Wrestling is saddened to announce the passing of Benjamin Satterly, a.k.a. Pac. A native of Newcastle upon Tyne, England, Satterly began his wrestling career in 2004 and went on to perform for wrestling organizations all over the world, captivating fans with innovative high-flying moves and incredible in-ring ability. The company concluded, quote, Pac signed with All Elite Wrestling in 2019 and held multiple AEW championships and competed in some of the most memorable matches in AEW history. Our condolences go out to Satterly's family, friends, and fans. Pac was one of the first wrestlers to sign with All Elite Wrestling in 2019 and was a two-time trios champion and the inaugural All-Atlantic champion. The circumstances behind his death remain unclear. And here's a cool story. A newly identified frog-like creature that is believed to have lived before the dinosaurs has been named by the two student scientists who discovered it. The new study published by the Journal of Vertebrate Paleontology found that the creature looked like a salamander, but was chubby and squat like a frog. The creature is believed to have lived more than 300 million years ago before the dinosaurs in the Maison Creek areas in present-day Illinois. Study co-author Allison Sokovic said that, quote, what's really cool about the Maison Creek is that it preserves all of these unusual details, things like toe pads and body outlines. The two students discovered the creature. They both had a mother named Jean and decided to name the creature Jean Petten Maisonensis, which is said to mean Jean's crawler from Maison Creek, in honor of their mothers. That's cute. I'm Hillary. This has been your 4 Minute Buzz.
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2: Hello, America. There was a story in the Wall Street Journal about a conference that took place in Chicago. And it was about kids that have said their parents are toxic, abusive, not safe because of politics. And it is a growing problem. It is not a problem that is in the rearview mirror. It is a growing problem. And I want to talk to you about it because so many people are going through it. And it's loaded. If you have lost children and grandchildren because of this and this these days, you are not alone. And this is a loaded topic for me because you are not alone. But I am going to do my best to control my, I would have to say emotions, because I am so, there are times that I am so mad. There are times that I am so incredibly sad. There are times that I am very reflective on my problems. This is an emotional time bomb. And I want to talk to you about it. Tell you what this story said. And see, defuse this bomb that's inside all of us. We'll do that here in 60 seconds. First, preborn. There are photographs in your house that would mean absolutely nothing to a stranger. Baby asleep in a, you know, car seat. A toddler covered in birthday cake. The first day of school. To somebody else, it's just a picture. To you, it's your entire world. Because you know everything that came after that moment. Now imagine that first picture came before the baby was even born, that ultrasound. That can give a mom facing an unplanned pregnancy a chance to see the child she sees she's carrying. Preborn supports pregnancy clinics all across America to provide ultrasounds to women at no cost to them, along with compassionate support when they're unsure what to do next. And that ultrasound can make something that feels abstract suddenly very real. There's a child in there. Life already underway. Person who, given the chance, could someday fill an entire photo album. Right now, another mom needs that moment. Will you give it to her? $28 will provide one life-saving ultrasound. $140 will rescue five babies. Please give whatever you can. Dial #250. Say the keyword baby. It's #250. Keyword baby. Go to preborn.com/Beck. That's preborn.com/Beck. Sponsored by Preborn. This last summer in a conference room in Chicago, more than 200 moms and dads filled chairs. Some of them flew in from as far as Australia. Another 250 watched online. Every one of them has a grown child who stopped speaking to them. Wall Street Journal was in that room, and they reported on it. One mom, a retired event planner from Atlanta, hasn't heard from her 28-year-old son in 3 years. What still stuns her is all the kids are using the same words. Narcissist, self-absorbed, your fault. A Cornell sociologist found that at any given time, about one American in 10 is cut off from a parent or a child, and one in 4 from some close relative. Last month alone, more than 138,000 new TikTok videos were posted about cutting off their parents. This is 10 times what it was in August of 2020. 10 times. A family therapist surveyed 1,000 estranged parents. 82% said the same labels show up right before the abuse, the door is closed. And that is, you're toxic, you're abusive, this is an unsafe. Oh, I can't take it. Researchers have a name for it. Concept creep. Ordinary conflict, criticism, a hard disagreement, a parent who doesn't approve gets relabeled as toxic, harmful, dangerous. And once it's harm, leaving isn't a rupture, it's self-care. It's brave. There's a video for it. There's a coach for it. There's paid support groups for it. One psychologist in the piece says that for some adults, cutting off a parent is their first chance at teenage rebellion. You're so brave. He says a parent who disagrees is no longer seen as a family with shared history, but as a member of the other tribe. A professor emeritus at the university came up with changed in the counselor's office. Therapist gave estrangement the professional authoritative stamp of approval. Why are we listening to these experts? Now, some parents are dangerous. Some children are abused, beaten, terrorized. And you got to leave them because it's a matter of survival. And the generation before mine looked away from that. I'm proud that we look at that. If that's your story, nobody in this program is going to tell you to go back to that house. And some parents need to hear what their kids are saying before they dismiss it. A grievance can be exaggerated, but can still be true. And I'm open to hear it. I am open to hear it. But that's not what 138,000 videos a month are about. For 20 years, this generation told us, rightly, that a parent who cuts off a child for being gay or living a life a parent didn't approve of has failed as a parent. Good parents, we were told, love their kids no matter what. And you know what? They were right. Now, let me turn this around. I'm sorry, get a little angry. Let me turn this around on the same young adults who are now passing judgment, slamming the door on a mom or a dad for believing something you don't, and then you call it enlightenment. I got news for you. That's the same sin with the chairs turned around.

I'm not sure how much more I can take from these safe space, over pampered, everybody gets a trophy, holier than thou crowd. I can't take it. But when the Lord attends me, I find this really sad. Your parent is hurting deeply, and they will feel that pain to the end of their life. But I want to tell you something, and this is the saddest part. Their pain is going to end long before yours does. See, we've lost parents already, and that never goes away. And you will have decades left to live with a divorce you filed yourself and didn't even, in many cases, give it a hearing. We've been here before, not with an app, but with a war. We've been here before. We were here during the Civil War. We were here in the Revolutionary War. Ben Franklin, one of the saddest stories, he had one son, William. He raised him, took him to London, watched him become the royal governor of New Jersey, and then came the Revolution. The father chose the country. The son chose the king. William was arrested in 1776, spent 2 years in an American prison. And when he got out, he led loyalists against the cause his father had bet his life on. 9 years without a word. Then the war ended. Franklin was the one who signed the peace with Britain. And it was Franklin who reached out first. He dropped a hint through a merchant headed for London. Why hasn't my son made any move towards reconciliation? If nations can make peace, why can't we? William wrote back. He asked to revive the affection that had been, in his word, the pride and happiness of his life. He also said that if all of it happened again tomorrow, he'd do exactly the same thing. Franklin answered with a letter you can still read. We should post it. Nothing has ever hurt me so much, he wrote, as to find myself deserted in my old age by my own son. And then he wrote the wisest thing in it. I ought not blame you for differing with me. We are all men, subject to errors. Our opinions are not in our own power. And then this, there are natural duties which precede political ones and cannot be extinguished by them. Franklin knew the answer. He wrote it down. He could not do it. They met once more in an English port in 1785, a few days of business. Settling of property. Franklin sold home. They never saw each other again. When his will was read, the son got almost nothing with one line of explanation. The party acted against me in the late war. The man who made peace with the British Empire couldn't make peace with his own son. And it cuts both ways. The father was right about the war. The son believed he was right about his duty. Both were proud. Each wanted the other to go first. And when the other one didn't, it wasn't enough. Being right didn't give either one of them a father or a son back. I'm telling you that piece of history because nothing's new. The riff isn't new. The families have split over kings and churches and money, a thousand smaller things since Cain. Here's what's new. The applause. The cheering. The coaching. The verbiage that goes along with it.
to celebrate your courage for destroying your family over an opinion. And I don't care who started it. I don't care who's responsible for it. It's your family. I've lost 4 dear family members. I don't know if I'll ever see them again. I write all the time. I never get word back. You are not alone. Franklin at least called it what it was, the thing that hurt him most in his life. He didn't post it as a victory. Nobody coached him through it. Nobody sold him a membership. Today, there's a whole economy standing at the door, cheering while those doors close. An algorithm that noticed what you lingered on and feeds you more of it. Influencers who are only credentialists, they did it too. And often it's a professional who's never met your mom telling you the reason is her. That you're the brave one. Even the man who runs one of the biggest estrangement support groups in the country admits it. The person on your phone isn't listening to you, doesn't know you, can't judge your situation. A stranger's story is not your diagnosis. To the grown kids, honor your father and your mother. Paul called it the first commandment with a promise attached. He doesn't ever say agree with them. He doesn't say obey them forever. He doesn't say let them hurt you. He says honor them. Honor can be done from a distance with rules and limits. Basic kindness for people who bore you and raised you. Who worried when you were sick. Who still think of you every single day. Boundary is a fence with a gate. A cutoff is a wall with no door. Know which one you're building and who's the bricks. And to the parents in Chicago, go first, not with a defense. Surrender. Just ask a question. What did I do to hurt you to deserve this? And then do the hardest thing a parent ever does. Don't explain, just listen. You don't have to agree. Just hear it. A door you close to punish something, to punish the actions, to punish someone. You close that door locks from both sides. Benjamin Franklin died in 1790. His son outlived him by 23 years in London, a man without a country, and in the end, a man without a dad. They were both right about something. It didn't matter. I know how hard it is to write. Even though you think about them every single day, multiple times a day. Never stop writing. Never stop texting. Never stop calling. Reach them one way or another in hopes that they will read that text, that email, that letter. Franklin wrote them for us, those words for us, 240 some years ago. We are all men subject to errors. The natural duties come first. Write the letter, no matter which side you're on, write the letter. And when the answer comes, let it be enough.
I will pray for you and ask that you pray for me. Together, maybe we can all heal our families at some point. More in a minute. There are some emergencies that come out of nowhere. And then there's a winter storm. The weather service starts talking about a days ahead. You know, your phone starts beeping at you, and the local news puts a giant blue blob over your entire state. Basically, nature sends you a save the date. Yet every year, people still wait to know if until the snow starts falling to prepare. That's when the stores get picked over, the roads get bad, and everybody suddenly has the same shopping list. My Patriot Supply saw that happen in a winter. They see it every winter. Their Vesta indoor heater and stove sold out again and again, all when the major storms threatened and people rushed to get ready. 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

0: So there is a story on our newsletter this morning from John Solomon's Just the News. Talks about a global crackdown on radical left-wing violence and groups like Antifa. Back in July, Marco Rubio addressed representatives from over 60 countries. He said, and I'm quoting, "Antifa militants and their comrades travel from across Europe and to the Americas to participate in each other's attacks, to funnel propaganda and training materials, target information, and shared encrypted channels, moving through underground networks of safe houses, finance, and sustain their operations through transnational funds." When he said that, it got us all to thinking, you know, are they funded? How are they doing this through international networks? What does that even mean? We partnered with Data Republican to get to the bottom of it. She tracked down the organizations and followed the money, and what she provided was a wild look into how these groups influence American politics, sentiment, and street action. And Marco Rubio was exactly right. This is next Thursday. We show you the fundamental transformation of America through funding, organizing, and influence on a global scale. You don't want to miss this. Powered by Data Republican Research. Don't miss our next Torch special. It is next Thursday, only on Torch. When something goes wrong, the worst time to discover you only have one option is right then, because real life doesn't appear and arrive in a nice, neat category. There's a whole lot of territory between everything is fine and a situation where lethal force is the right response. 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

0: I'm struggling here because the phones are lit up. The messages that are coming in from the insiders, everybody is relating to this. Everybody has it. Everybody has it in their family. I mean, 138,000 of us are estranged from our children every single month. Every single month. And there's a whole industry built up for this. And I have to tell you, I can't. You know, let me play something. Let me take you to someplace funny. Because you see this, if you don't know it's a parody, you're going to be outraged by it. I want you to know it's a parody. But this parody is so believable today. So many people will believe this, where 10 years ago, you wouldn't have believed this. Cut 7, please. This mom on school lunches.
1: My son's school recently implemented a new policy that says that no food in student lunchboxes can be over 12 decibels. They even sent home a little device for us to practice with the foods that we're planning on sending to make sure that it meets those requirements. There's this letter that got sent to us, and I'm going to read you part of it. This is the device that they sent us to practice with. So it says, as part of our ongoing effort to create a calm, focused, and respectful lunchtime environment, they were going to be piloting this decibel-aware lunch initiative, and they acronymed it DALI. And they want students to practice at home. They gave this list of decibels of common foods. So there's no apples, no chips, no popcorn, no crunchy, like, crusted sandwiches, no pretzels, granola bars, celery.
0: You might believe that. You'd be like, it's California, right? It's California. It's not my state. It's got to be one of those crazy. It's California, right? No, it's a parody. Thank God. But that's the problem with our society. Nobody does anything hard anymore. Nobody does anything hard anymore. Now, I'm going to grant it's hard to grow up with phones. But that's a choice. Turn it off. It is hard to have people say what they say about you. Believe me, I know that one. I was being bashed on social media before being bashed on social media was cool. I've been called every name under the sun. And you can either let that destroy you, or you can shut it off and not read it and don't care. It's really hard. But you have to do it. Those who suffered through COVID and had their high school years or their college years just thrown out, I don't know what to do about that. But there's good news today. I just read a report today. That generation is recovering from it. They're starting to make progress again, and they're getting over it. Everybody is, oh my gosh, I've got to have a safe space. No, you don't. Life isn't safe. Why in our wildest dreams did we buy into that? Did we ever repeat that? I need a safe space. Well, I guess you'll get one in heaven. You better work towards that, though, because you could go to hell. And believe me, there's no safe space there. There's no place on earth that is safe. None. Zero. It feels so stupid saying this. My mother used to say, sticks and stones can break your bones, but name will never. That, you want a tattoo, sweetheart? Put that one on your forehead. You'll remember it every time you look in that mirror. With your purple hair and the rings coming out of your nose, you're piercing your eyelid. Put that sticks and stones. Because when everybody goes, wow, you're a freak. Do you just remember that doesn't mean anything to you? You look great in that piercing. No, you don't. You look like, you know what? I look at you and I feel sad. I feel very, very sad. Because you are screaming for attention. You want somebody just to notice you. Either that, and it's probably a combination, you feel so horrible about yourself that you have to destroy yourself. You have to pierce yourself. destroy what God gave you. You know, there's another story today. Let's see if I can find this. Because it kind of goes along with it in a weird way. There's an article in The Atlantic, of all places. The hypothesis is that when marriage and sex are endowed with a sense of sacredness and the family friendly values found in faith, they are both more likely to be satisfying. This is according to a new report, Institute of Family Studies. They're showing no group of Americans seem to be having more sex and more satisfying sex than a married man and woman who regularly attend church. That group is made mostly of Christians, but also includes Jews and Muslims. In fact, we find the only Americans who have avoided the country's sex recession, in which fewer and fewer men and women are having regular sex, are husbands and wives who attend religious services at least twice a month. So all this thing about, oh, well, you're just a prude. Nope, apparently they're getting it on. Apparently they're having a great time. Those who go to church seem to have a great time. Those who don't, not so much. Not so much. Why? You're so free. You're so free. You can do anything with anyone. I'll tell you why. Because you view your body as a meat suit. And so everything you do to your body, or you have done to your body, or you use your body for, it's a meat suit, so it has less meaning. But if you believe your body is a sacred gift, then every act can be like a sacrament loaded with endless meaning and endless joy. There's a real difference between real sex given as a gift from God and the cheap counterfeit they try to sell you in this godless world. Go ahead, watch it on the screen until it becomes meaningless and makes you hate your own body and everybody else's, and you're not interested in anything anymore. It's a counterfeit. It's a lie. It's evil. All of this stuff that is destroying these families, where do you think that's coming from? I mean, remember when everybody first found that BLM on their website, one of their first goals was to dismantle the family? And we thought that was evil. No, everything is dismantling the family. And we don't find that evil. We find that therapeutic. We find that safe. We find that empowering. Do you? Do you? You can watch sex. You can have sex with whatever, dressed as an animal. Whatever. It's going to get bad. It's going to get boring. Well, I've already had sex with you dressed as a deer. What else could we do? Oh, God. You do that, or you can go the other way and have it become a reminder of the goodness of God and the sacredness of your own marriage and how much you love your spouse. Don't listen to people who say religious people are prudes that don't have sex. Religious people are the ones who are actually having a lot of it right now and enjoying a lot of it. And did I mention have a lot of it? All of these things are coming back because they're all true. They're all true. Go ahead, have premarital sex. Have all you want. Look at the stats. Your chances of having a successful marriage fall dramatically. That's not me. That's not God punishing you. That's just the way it is. It's just the way it is. Because God's got to be somewhere in there. You know, my wife turned me down twice. I mean, not for sex, because that would be a very low number. That's a very high number. I mean, turned me down for marriage. No. Why? Why? I mean, all this, at the time, I had nothing. I had nothing. I had no future, a recovering alcoholic, divorced, two kids. I mean, I was a real catch. Why? She could have gone on with a list forever. Her list was one thing. We don't share God. We don't have God in common. Neither of us were happy with our churches. We don't have God in common. We have to find something that we can pursue together, that we both like and want to pursue. She was absolutely right. She was right to say no. She was absolutely right. I tell my kids that right now. You have to be pursuing God, and you have to find something. Honestly, if you pray, God will help you find your way, and you will find the church that is right and true for you and for life. God will help you find the truth. Wherever you are right now is right where you're supposed to be. You're all lined up to go find his truth. Not yours, his. And without that in the center of you, you're not going to make it. You're not going to make it. Maybe that's one of the reasons why we're having so many problems with our families. Is because, and this is convicting me, not you. Because maybe we didn't do enough on the God front. I don't know. But all these lies are going to come down, crashing down. Trust me, in 10 years, all of this will be, people will be disgusted by this. In the next 10 years, we're going to start persecuting each other. That's what's next in this, if history is correct. We start persecuting each other. We start blaming each other. And we start saying, you know what? It was your fault because you were for Trump. No, it's your fault because you were for Marxist. You know what? I'm going to round all of you up because you can't. That's what happens in societies. We're now at the zenith of the time where we're all like, we've got to belong to a group. And now it's starting to come down. And so now we're going to start criminalizing one another. It's going to get worse. The breakup of your family is going to get worse because now we're going to look for criminals. Unless we choose not to. Unless we know how history does this every time. And what people do every single time. And we say, no, I'm not going to do that. I'm not going to do that. It's going to be hard because there's a whole business into this now. And there's country after country after country that wants us to do it. They're encouraging us to do it. You think all of this stuff on TikTok, you ever notice what TikTok, have you ever seen what TikTok is like in China? It's not like this. Huh, why wouldn't China allow this in their country, but they're fine shipping this garbage over to us? Because they're fine with us destroying ourselves and our families and our morals. That's what they need to control the world. And we're just lemmings. Stop being a lemming. Stop doing it. Stop following the crowd. Stop trying to be, you know, the influencer. Stop. Just be you. Just be you. Be the best version of you. Go find God. Go find him. He's looking for you. He's right now. He's like, come on, dude. Come on. You know that's the answer. Come on. Come find me. I dare you. Go find him. He wants you to. Go to church. I don't care which church. Go to church. Talk to a pastor. Most of them are probably going to piss you off. Go to another one. And then the next Sunday, go to another one. You'll find one. But you want to solve all of our problems? You're not going to. But God will. And according to this latest survey, you get good sex out of it. So what do you have to lose? All right, more in just a second. Let me tell you about our sponsor this half hour. It's Mercury One. Let me, you know what? Instead of doing this commercial, I better do the commercial because I barely have time. I got to tell you something that's happened with Mercury One that's very exciting. Anyway, think about the number 3 for a second. Because right now, Mercury One, 3 means something very different than it usually does. It means one act of generosity can reach 3 completely different battlegrounds. Human suffering, religious persecution, and the fight to preserve America's story. We are building a new permanent 175,000 square foot home in Irving, Texas.
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1: Hey there, happy Monday. I'm Hillary. This is your 4 Minute Buzz, and here are more of today's top stories. 5 men were arrested near RAF Fairford Air Force Base on Sunday for suspicion of preparing a terrorist act in a village near the base. Metropolitan Police said that its officers received a call around 12:45 a.m. local time regarding 3 suspicious vehicles that were traveling toward the base in southwestern England, which is also used by U.S. bombers. Deputy Assistant Police Commissioner and National Coordinator for Counterterrorism Policing in the UK, Vicky Evans, said that, quote, "We are in the early stages of an investigation and 5 men remain in custody. As you would expect, we are working closely with our partners to understand the circumstances of the incident." Evans also said that around 85 households were evacuated as a precaution, and a bomb team on site examined some vehicles in the area on Sunday. The incident comes just weeks after the base increased security presence following an Iranian threat on the base. Former Prime Minister Keir Starmer gave permission to the U.S. to use U.K. bases for specific and limited defense operations against Iran. In July, Iran's IRGC warned Britain that any base used to invade Iranian territory is our legitimate targets. The incident is still under investigation, and there has been no confirmed link to Iran at this time. A U.S. European Command spokesperson said that, quote, "U.S. European Command remains vigilant and will take appropriate actions to ensure the safety and security of our U.S. service members, civilians, contractors, and their families across the European theater." Also, a federal appeals court upheld the Pentagon's designation of Anthropic as a supply chain risk on Friday after Anthropic sued the federal government for changing its designation. Anthropic filed

0: the suit against the government, arguing that it had retaliated against the company over its opposition to the use of its AI for lethal autonomous warfare or mass surveillance of Americans, and that the government violated its First Amendment rights by misusing a national security law to blacklist the company. U.S. District Judge Rita Lynn said in August that the government's actions were, quote, based on a desire to make a public example out of Anthropic for its arrogance in criticizing the government, not based on any articulable basis to believe that Anthropic would actually sabotage its model. The D.C. Circuit ruled in a 2-1 decision Friday after finding that the federal government had enough evidence to conclude that Claude's built-in restrictions could make it unreliable for military operations. Anthropic said on Friday that it disagreed with the appellate court's decision. And finally, SpaceX launched its Super Heavy Starship, the world's most powerful rocket yet to orbit this morning. Today's launch is now the company's 14th suborbital test flight. The company's aiming to perfect its Starship in preparation to support NASA's planned Artemis moon landing, which is planned for 2028. NASA's Artemis 3, scheduled for next year, will launch 4 astronauts in an Orion capsule and will attempt a rendezvous and dock with prototype landers that are being launched separately by SpaceX and Blue Origin in preparation for Artemis 4. The flight plan originally included approximately 6 orbits around the Earth at an altitude of about 170 miles and will be the first time the vehicle will reach orbital speeds of about 17,500 miles per hour. As part of the mission, SpaceX will be going to attempt to deploy 26 Starlink V3 satellites into its constellation, which currently includes thousands of internet satellites. SpaceX has decided to return the Starship earlier than expected after 3 hours in orbit due to issues with one of its engines. SpaceX announced plans in August to build a new massive facility in Louisiana for Starship, which will include dozens of launch pads. And the company says that construction for the $100 billion facility will begin in 2027 and is expected to be operational in 2029. I'm Hillary. That's your 4-Minute Buzz.
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1: Glenn Beck is on.
2: Hello, America. Welcome to the Glenn Beck Program. There is a new poll that is coming out this week. In a few days, it'll be released nationwide. You're getting it early. And it is shocking. Shocking. I'm going to go through over the next 2 days what's in this poll. Justin Haskins is joining me. He is a co-author of mine. He is also the president of Our Republic, senior fellow at the Our Republic, and the author of The Next Big Crash, which came out about a month or a couple of months ago. I think in spring, actually. And it's a great, great book. He is really, really buttoned up. Wait until you hear his latest poll. Now, listen, we're going to answer these questions. What percentage of Americans want to nationalize healthcare, energy, and big tech? Just so you know, that's the first step to become Venezuela. What is the percentage? What's the percentage of Republicans that now want to do that? How many want a socialist candidate for president in 2028? What was the response on this question? Would you support a proposal that would end war in Iran and provide the United States with low oil and gas prices in exchange for completely dismantling the nation of Israel and replacing it with a new Palestinian-led nation? How many Americans said yes to that? This will open your eyes. We go there in 60 seconds. First, let me tell you about the International Fellowship. If you're a Christian, I want you to think about your faith before you begin, you know, anything. Think about your faith before there was the word Christian. There was Abraham, Moses, David, Isaiah, Psalms, the prophets, Jerusalem, even the prayers and the scriptures Jesus himself knew from childhood. You cannot separate Christianity from the Jewish story without pulling out its roots, and that kills the tree. That's what's happening to the Jewish people, and that's why it should matter to you, and it deeply, if you're a Christian. The International Fellowship of Christians and Jews has spent decades turning that shared history into action. We provide food and shelter and essential help to vulnerable Jewish people in Israel and around the world. But there's something else Christians can give that just doesn't come in a food box. It's a prayer. That's the heart behind the flags of fellowship. Christians standing openly with the Jewish people and praying for peace in Israel. Because it's not about taking interest in somebody else's history. Their history is our history. It runs deeply through our faith. When Jewish people are facing hatred, they should know the Christians are standing with them. Can we do this one time and get it right? Can we? Or are we going to let it end the same way it always ends? Join believers across America in this powerful act of remembrance and solidarity with Israel. Learn how you can make your church or you can make a difference at joinfof.org. Joinfof.org. Do it now. Justin, welcome to the program. This poll that you just are releasing here this week is absolutely terrifying.
3: Yes, it is. It is. It's one of the more terrifying polls I've done. I've done dozens of polls over many years. As you know, you have highlighted a lot of them. One of the key things that I'm always looking for is to find out just how insane America has become, especially with younger people, especially on the left. Been tracking it for a long time. And as this poll illustrates very, very clearly, it's really a series of polls. They all illustrate the same thing. Younger people and the Democratic Party is so far gone and detached from reality that it's hard to believe how crazy things have actually gotten. And we have a lot of work to do on the right to try to repair this because eventually younger people are going to be the majority voting bloc. And when that happens, God help us, because they have absolutely no idea what's going on in the world. And we're going to talk about it in this poll.
2: Okay, give me the first one that want socialist president. How many people want a socialist president? Overall, Democrats and then Republicans.
3: Yeah. So actually, that poll question is not in this poll. That's from a different poll that did a while ago. No, but the answer to that question is, generally speaking, support for socialist presidential candidates is pretty low. But with younger people, it's around 50%. So about 50% of people say under the age of 30 or so that they want a Democratic presidential a Democratic socialist president in 2028. So they want a socialist now. And when you trace all sorts of other socialist and Marxist questions that I've asked in previous polls, you'll see that it's around 40, 50%. Sometimes it drops below 40%, depending on the question. But when you ask about socialist policies like nationalizing whole industries, you ask about,
2: healthcare, energy, and big tech. Healthcare, yes. Energy, and big tech, it is 76%. 76.
3: Exactly. Yeah, okay. Exactly. And so widespread support among younger people for socialism.
2: So you're looking at socialism. Remember, red-green alliance. So you've got socialism, that's the red. Now let's look at the green, Islam. And these numbers are terrifying. Let's just look at today. We'll look at Islam tomorrow and Sharia law, which is, holy cow, are we in trouble. Let's look at just the war with Iran here. In the ongoing war between the United States and Iran, who do you hope will ultimately win? And you were asking Americans.
3: That's right. Likely voters, not just all Americans, not just registered voters, likely voters. And what we found is that among all voters, 6% said Iran. So not a huge percentage. 74% said the United States, which is the obvious right answer, you would think.
2: Correct.
3: 10% said they don't care, which is pretty astounding. And 11% said they're not sure. They're still trying to figure out whether they want, Iran to win the war or not. I guess they haven't figured that out. But the really scary thing is not those top line results, because the average everyday American is not insane. But many young people are, and a huge chunk of the Democratic Party is becoming that way. A quarter of the Democrats surveyed said that they either want Iran to win or they don't care who wins, but they're not rooting for America. Less than 50% of them said that they want the United States to win this war. Less than 50%. And younger people, it was similar. Similar thing. So under 30, the most radical positions taken throughout all of these polling questions are going to be with younger people and with Democrats. And it's going to be, depending on the question, around a quarter or so of these groups saying taking the most radical position that you could.
2: The second question, I actually want to discuss this one because we'll discuss it. Who do you think is most to blame for the war between Iran and the United States? This one does not surprise me. Go ahead.
3: Yeah. 39% said it's Iran's government. 41%, this is the plurality, this is the number one answer, said the U.S. government. 10% said Israel's government, which is actually interesting because not a lot of people said that. And 9% said not sure. I thought that would be a lot higher. I did too. Right. But when you add Israel's government and the U.S. government together, you have a majority of all voters saying, yes, we think this is either Israel's fault or the United States' fault, primarily the United States. And when you asked Democrats and young people, it was much, much higher. 77% of Democrats said it's either Israel's fault or the U.S. government. Most of them said the U.S. government. Same thing with younger people. The vast majority of them, it was over 60%, said it's either America's fault or Israel's fault.
2: So I look at this differently. I look at this as, who's most to blame for the war between Iran and the United States? Well, I mean, we were the ones who pulled the trigger. You know what I mean? It's not like they pulled the trigger. We did a preemptive strike on them. And it was because of Hezbollah and Hamas and also nuclear. So you could look at that and say, well, it was their actions, but we were the ones who pulled. So I can look at this at 39% say it's Iran, 41% say it's the U.S. government without attaching negative views to America. Do the numbers bear that out when you're looking at go ahead.
3: Yeah, no, if this was the only question we had, then I would say, yeah, there's all sorts of ways you could read this. Maybe they're just thinking, well, America's the one that launched these attacks to begin with. So I think that The important thing to keep in mind, though, is it's in the context of people saying everything that we just talked about in the first poll question, you know, where we're asking, who do you hope will win? And you got a quarter of people saying, basically, I don't care, or I want Iran to win in the Democratic Party and among younger people. So the next question that we'll get to shows that this position is more radical than it might seem for this one question that we're talking about alone. But the reality is, Iran has been attacking America for a very long time. It's not as though America just woke up one day and said, Donald Trump woke up and said, you know, we're going to attack Iran and I don't, you know, we have no reason to. That's not what happened, obviously. So people don't know the history of this.
2: Yeah, I was going to say, people don't know the history. They're not paying any attention, unfortunately, for the Republic's sake. Here is the really scary one. Would you support a proposal that would end the war in Iran and provide the United States with low oil and gas prices in exchange for completely dismantling the nation of Israel and replacing it with a new Palestinian-led nation?
3: Yes. Yes, and I did write that question, just to be clear, because I want to know just how radical these factions have become. And the answer to this was absolutely astounding. Among all voters, 19% said yes, they would support that proposal. You dismantle Israel, you install a Palestinian state, and all the Americans get in return is low oil and gas prices and ending the war in Iran. 19%, so 1 in 5 people said that of all voters. Only 58% said no. So there's a lot of not sures. There's 22% of people, voters, likely voters, who say, well, I'm thinking about it. Maybe I would support something like that. And then when you look at the demographics.
2: Hang on just a second. What right do you have to dismantle a state for oil and gas? I mean, that is every charge that every leftist has ever made about any war, that they'll do. Americans, the government is only doing it for cheap oil and gas, and they'll go and kill anybody. You are saying you will dismantle and basically kill all the Jews for cheap oil and gas. It is such a horrific concept. I looked at that before I looked at the poll. I read that and I kind of laughed when I read it because I'm like, oh, this is a crazy question. And then I looked at the results. Go ahead and just break it down by Democrats.
3: Right. So 24%, so 1 in 4 Democrats say that they would support this proposal. Again, likely voters. These are voters who are saying this, and support among young people. And this is really the most terrifying part of all of it. I mean, bad enough, we have 19% overall among all voters, a quarter of Democrats. That's all bad. But younger people in particular have bought this idea, the idea that we should just get rid of Israel, just dismantle it, destroy it. 46% for cheap gas. 46% of those aged 18 to 24 said they would support that. 60% of those 25 to 29. And then I believe it was in the 40s or so for people who were in their 30s. And so the higher up you go, the less likely you are to support this. When you get to age 40 and above, support for this proposal is, I think, 3%. So basically nobody. So all the support for this proposal is people under the age of 40. It's so important for people to understand this is how radical a lot of our young people have become. They think this kind of policy is completely acceptable at levels that are 40, 50, 60%. I don't think people understand how extreme young people have become. And, you know, on the right and the left to some extent, but right now we're talking about mostly people on the left who hold these positions. It is a huge problem. And as these people grow up and become the primary voting base, these ideas are going to be front and center when they're electing politicians, when public policy is going into place, when we decide whether we're going to support Israel in the future or not. So this is incredibly important information. It is not getting anywhere near enough attention how radical young people have become on this issue.
2: I'm going to take a break and we're going to talk about, okay. So now what do we do? Because if these numbers don't terrify you, you're dead asleep. because this is your future. And these numbers are, I've never seen anything like this. I've done this for 49 years, never seen anything like this. We'll get to it in 60 seconds. First, a brand new baseball glove is beautiful, but the one that you love is the old one. The leather's worn, you know, it's been through 1,000 games of catch. 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

0: 46% of those aged 18 to 24 and 60% of those aged 25 to 29 say they would support the proposal to end Israel, to dismantle it in exchange for ending the war in Iran and receiving low oil and gas prices and replacing Israel with a Palestinian-led state. Justin, what do we do about that? How could we possibly make an impact? That is from years of indoctrination.
1: Yes. I think the biggest problem that the right has had over the years, we've complained endlessly about how the left controls schools, how biased the media is. All institutions have moved leftward. We've been complaining about it for a very long time, but I don't think we have appreciated until very recently just how radical these ideas are. These are not Bill Maher Democrats who are running Harvard University. These are far left-wing Marxist types that have run it. And I think to understand how to beat this and tackle it and deal with younger people going forward for the next 20 years, we have to understand critical theory. All of this flows out of critical theory. Critical theory is a branch of Marxism. It really comes out of Marxist thinking in Germany, the Frankfurt School in the 19th century, struck in the 1800s. It gets exported into America through universities like Harvard and Columbia and Yale and places like that, and then eventually becomes deeply embedded within the left. Most people don't know what it is, but they believe these ideas. And what critical theory is centered on is the idea that everything can be viewed through this lens where there's oppressors and then there's the oppressed. And the oppressed people are the good guys and the oppressors are the bad guys. And basically anything in society, anytime any group in society, they break everybody down into different demographics and groups. Does any of this sound familiar, by the way? They break everybody down in different demographics and groups. The people who are perceived to have more power or more money are there because they're oppressors. Everybody else is oppressed. And then you tell the story of any given society or culture, history, through this lens of the oppressor and the oppressed. And the reason the oppressors have what they have is because they've mistreated the oppressed people. So critical race theory comes out of critical theory. This whole idea of systemic racism, this idea that African Americans it's not possible for them to be successful as a group because white people are systematically holding them back. This idea that women have been held back for all of these years, all of these things. The left seems to the right like it doesn't make a lot of sense at times because they've got radical feminists and radical Islamicists and they're in the same camp. And we say, how is this possible? That you can have these two groups or LGBT people supporting, the Hamas. How can that possibly be? It doesn't make sense. It makes sense because they see the world as they're all part of the oppressed group. And so what they want to do is dismantle everything that exists. That's part of the oppressor category. Everything that's traditional. And then what comes next is they don't agree on that. Some people want Sharia law. Some people want radical feminist-led societies. They don't agree. But what they do agree now is that we have to dismantle everything that's traditional because that's part of the oppressor category. And so to understand Justin, the left... Yeah, go ahead.
0: Go ahead. No, understand the left.
1: To understand the left, we have to understand this and we have to attack it head on. This is the key to beating them in the long term.
0: I know what our next book is. I want to talk to you because I know what our next book needs to be. Justin Haskins, co-author of mine, also the author of The Next Big Crash, which is out right now, Our Republic President. Tomorrow, we're going to finish this, and it's worse. It gets worse tomorrow. You need to hear it. Thank you, Justin. 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

0: to tell you a story. There is a suburb north of Dallas called The Colony. Nice homes, steep, steep front steps. A few weeks ago, a woman named Erin Howell looked at her doorbell camera, and she saw a delivery man on those stairs. The airline had lost her suitcase. Now it was found. Somebody had to carry it to her door. That somebody was 81 years old. You can see it on the video. One step, stop, breathe. Grip the handle. One more step, stop, breathe. Bag is heavy. Stairs are really steep. The man is 81, but he doesn't quit. Erin went outside and she asked the question all of us would ask. Why are you doing this? Why are you doing this? His name is Don Johnson. He's been married to his wife for 57 years. Her name is Josephine. Josephine has cancer. Treatments cost what treatments cost. Prescriptions cost more. So for 3 years, Don has been driving around North Texas delivering other people's lost luggage to help pay for his wife's care. Erin asked, Why this job? Why something so hard? You're 81. He said it was the only job that would hire him. He didn't complain. He didn't have bitterness. In fact, you know, the way the men of that generation are, it was just a statement of fact. No, it was the only job that would hire me. He was fine. Bills are here. Your work is there. Go. So he's carrying the suitcase. But more baggage than that. All day long, Don hands people back what they lost. A wedding dress, a business suit, kid's stuffed bear that missed the connecting flight. He gets to watch their face light up as they answer the door. And then he drives home to the one thing he cannot afford to lose. For 57 years, a lifetime of knowing which side of the bed she sleeps on, how she takes her coffee, what she's thinking about before she says it. This is a man who made a promise in his 20s. He's still keeping it in his 80s. One stare at a time. Erin posted the video and started a fundraiser. And America does what America does when we're not busy being angry at each other and hating each other. Thousands of strangers gave hundreds of thousands of dollars, about 700,000. Messages poured in from people who will never, ever meet them. Over and over, the same words, we're praying for you, we're praying for you, we're praying for you. A local TV crew came out. Don told him he thought he might actually be able to stop working, stay at home, take care of her full time. And then it fell apart. GoFundMe shut down the campaign. Company says something in how it was presented just didn't meet its rules. It hasn't said what. Family says it's a technicality. But every dollar that people gave went back. We don't know the whole story yet. Maybe it gets set right. Maybe some details look different when they come out. But before any of that, the TV crew sat down with Josephine. They asked how she was doing. She didn't talk about money. She talked about the strangers who said they were praying for her. And then she said three words. I can face it. Actually, four. She said that was the big difference. She called it a joyful feeling. That's not a woman who got a check. That's a woman who found out she wasn't alone. You know, a company can refund a donation, but nobody can refund a prayer. and it was already delivered. Not so worried about her. I'm worried about, for 3 years, Don Johnson's been bringing people things that they thought were gone for good. And he's carrying those bags upstairs every day at 81. But for a whole week, a whole country of strangers turned around and carried something up his stairs. Not money, but courage and faith. Prayer. Belief in miracles. And they carried him up the stairs for the woman he's been carrying all along. This is what I love about America. This is who we really are. Even though the money went back, the courage didn't. You know the song Rudolph the Red-Nosed Reindeer? Do you know how that came to be? Guy worked for Montgomery Ward. He lived in a really small little house and had an even smaller little office. But he was the guy, he was the marketing guy for Montgomery Ward. And he had done all kinds of marketing for him, all kinds of ads. They were looking for their next big Christmas campaign. And they came to him and they said, "Hey, we have this idea of Rudolph the Red-Nosed Reindeer. I'd like you to ride it." And he started riding it. And somewhere in between, his wife was diagnosed terminal. And he stopped riding. He would come home every day after work and he would play with his children, mom in the other room, fighting for her life, mom in the hospital, fighting for her life. And he decided, best thing I can do for my kids is to write this. And he would tell them the story and write the poem. It wasn't a song yet, it was a poem. And Montgomery Ward found out about this after it was a huge success. Huge success. Took the nation by storm. Gene Autry wants to record it. Montgomery Ward decides, we're going to give the rights to you. The writer. They belong to Montgomery Ward. He wrote it for them. They wanted to help with the bills. I'm wondering where that airline is. Are they even aware they've got an 81-year-old guy schlepping luggage up the stairs for people who's in this situation? Boy, you want to do something that is far more powerful than fly the friendly skies. Take care of her bills. I know it's a lot. And I know you guys live on the edge all the time. But, you know, you could cut your advertising budget back on CNN. Nobody's watching it anyway. Maybe pay for her bills. I know I'd fly that airline. I would see that airline as something as somebody actually cares. They're not just doing an advertising slogan. They care about not only me, they care about their employees. They care about the person who is in the lowest position of their company. I don't know. I would think there would be a lot of people like me that would love to tell that story. But tonight, somewhere outside Dallas. There's an 81-year-old man who's going to set his keys on the kitchen counter. After another day of other people's stares. And his wife of 57 years will say, "How are you doing? How are your knees?" And he'll say, "Oh, they're fine, honey." And she'll know he's lying. Because after 57 years, she always knows. But you'll let him. Because that's how he says, "I love you." After 57 years, he knows love isn't what you feel on good days. It's what you carry up the stairs on the hard ones. God bless Don, and God bless you, Josephine Johnson. And hopefully I'm going to be able to tell the story of how these guys, their bills were taken care of. And hopefully it'll be an airline that I know all of us will want to fly. Until that time, we'll just keep them in our prayers. They fly higher than any airline anyway. 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

0: You know,
1: I'm getting some email now from people who are saying, you know, Glenn, why stop? Would you stop? Stop these stories. I thought that was a beautiful story. You know, my job is to inform you. My job is to warn you. My job is to give you perspective. But my job also is to make you feel. And I don't want you to feel fear and anger. It's too much of that. I want you to feel like you're surrounded by good, because you are. Good people, truth, beauty, real love. I hope you felt that story. I have to tell you something also. At the end of the show, because it's the way she wanted it. She didn't even want it at the end of the show, but I'm doing it anyway. After more than 20 years behind my control board, Sarah Sullivan has made the decision to move off the board. She's going to be assisting with the launch of Torch Audio starting today. And she didn't want me to say anything. She didn't even tell me Friday was her last day. I knew it was coming. I didn't know Friday was the last day. I find out afterwards because she's like, I don't want anybody to think, I don't want anything she said about me. But Sarah, I am going to say this. You have been mission critical to the success of this program for so long. Having somebody that can read my scattered brain for so long and be the extension of me in the control booth has been a tremendous blessing. And we have somebody who is great. BJ is replacing you. But it will take him years to be able to come close. Anybody would take years to be able to replace you. I am grateful for everything that you have done. I am grateful for all of the advice, all of the laughs. And I am grateful for our friendship in the studio over the years. And I know that will continue for many long years to come. But we're going to miss you here on the show. We're going to miss you. And BJ, you have gigantic shoes to fill because she had enormous feet. I mean, I don't know if you ever saw her. If she's enormous, it wasn't like she was really good at her job. She just had enormous feet. Anyway, let's see. Is there anything else that we have to cover? Tomorrow on the program, I'm going to tell you about, and I don't even know if you know this, Jason, but there is a new move for national ID. Except it won't be national ID, it will be global ID. Wait until you hear how this is coming together. Because we're all rejecting it now. But I'm telling you, we are one emergency away. Because it's all being laid into place right now, globally. And I'm going to explain it to you. And as soon as there is an emergency, oh, we will all have global ID. That's coming up on tomorrow's program. Also, we have more with Justin. Justin is going to be joining us again. Justin Haskins, he was with us. The information for tomorrow, you know, we just went through how 77% of Democrats blame the United States or Israel for the war, while only 15% blame Iran. The support of dismantling Israel for cheaper gas, 46% among voters 18 to 24, 60% among those 25 to 29, and it gets worse. We'll tell you that tomorrow.
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5: Early hours of Sunday near an air base used by the United States during its war in Iran and are being held on suspicion of preparing a terrorist act that appeared to involve three trucks. London's Metropolitan Police said police received a call at 12:45 a.m. Sunday morning related to the three suspicious vehicles that appeared to be traveling towards RAF Fairford, a UK-owned base that's operated by the United States. President Trump says U.S. intel was monitoring the men.
6: The rest in the UK was fantastic. Working with Britain, it was an amazing job. We had them under investigation. They were looking to do big damage to our fort. And working with the British worked out great.
7: Were they migrants?
6: It may have been Scotland Yard. I don't know. We worked with a lot of them. We had them under view for a long time, and we got them.
5: As of now, it's unclear how the five men entered the UK. Iranian President Masoud Pezeshkian gave an interview to Fox News' Brett Baer last week and says Mahtaba Khamenei is just fine.
8: When is the last time you saw the Supreme Leader in person? Is he healthy? Is he able to govern?
9: Precisely, I don't remember the dates, about a month and a half ago. We met in about 7 hours.
8: You saw him in person a month ago?
9: Yes, 7 hours, as I said earlier. We conducted talks.
8: And is he healthy? Is he able to govern?
9: Very much so, completely. The implementation of the policies is in the hands of the administration and the government, but the consultations and the directions come from there.
8: Why haven't we seen a video of the Supreme Leader addressing the Iranian people, addressing this war, even addressing President Trump?
9: Well, this is a process was created in our society. We

0: which is the lack of security that was created by the action of foreigners, but the action of aggressors.
1: Back at home, this data went viral over the weekend from pollster Echelon Insights, which claims there are five states where Republican-leaning voters are toughest to reach. Those would be Iowa, Indiana, Michigan, Ohio, and Arizona. Does that have something to do with the volume of polls showing Democrats doing very well in some of those states? We shall see. Pennsylvania Senator John Fetterman said over the weekend he's declining to commit to being the 51st Democrat vote in the Senate if the chamber ends up 50-50 after the midterms. He also had this comment over the weekend as well.
2: Why not become an independent?
3: Because I'm a lifelong Republican.
4: Democrat.
1: On the topic of fuel prices, President Trump said this morning his administration is considering an export ban on diesel.
5: Thinking about it very seriously, that can oftentimes lead to a little bit of an increase on gasoline for cars. So we're looking at it very seriously. We may do it. The big problem is the refineries in Russia are being blown up. This isn't really a Middle Eastern problem. This is more of a Russia problem, that Ukraine and Russia are going at it, and Ukraine is blowing up diesel refineries in Russia because they do a lot of the refining. So this one's an interesting one indeed. And I spoke to President Zelensky. I said, you got to take it easy on the refineries.
6: What did he say?
5: He said, well, we'll probably do that.
1: The Washington Post is reporting some great news. The Trump administration has rejected and or rescinded over 440,000 asylum claims since he returned to office. Border Czar Tom Homan, your thoughts.
7: We're going to flood the zones of sanctuary city. The sanctuary governors can say, I'm threatening them, that, you know, Homan's a racist. He's a Nazi. Say what you want about me. I don't give a shit.
1: And finally, it's time to cut some onions. Saturday was all-world pitcher Justin Verlander's final career game. The ace is retiring after an incredible 21 seasons, retiring where he began back with his Detroit Tigers. Tigers manager A.J. Hinch made Verlander's final moments special on Saturday afternoon.
8: He is not going to the mound. He's going to get Justin Verlander's daughter, Genevieve.

0: That's what happened while we were away.
1: So President Trump was asked over the weekend the question that we debated on our Dace Group Roundtable on Friday. We're to discuss his answer and what we think about it here next on the Steve Dace Show.

0: And greetings. Happy Monday. Hope you had a great weekend. I'm Steve Dace alongside Todd Erzin and Aaron McIntyre. We're brought to you by our friends over at Preborn, and they want to say thank you guys for so much of your generosity. Greatly appreciated. I found out last week there's one gentleman in this audience that has given over a six-figure check in the name of our show to Preborn. So thank you guys so much for that. It's more than just a pro-life cause. This is also a ministry of the gospel because we are right now living under a political curse in America of women who are essentially the fulfillment of the Fulton Sheen prophecy from 60 years ago. What's going to happen when you have a whole bunch, a generation of women who are unrepentant of committing murder against their own children? What's that going to do to the collective psyche of those women? How's that going to impact America? Well, we're living under that every single election right now. These women are voting for the absolute worst social contagions comprehensively in order to get the state to affirm their choice and their sin, rather than going to Christ for forgiveness for their sins. And so that's where Preborn comes in. They're not just doubling the chance at the baby's life here, but probably mama's eternal life by convincing this woman to not become a murderer, but instead embrace being a mom. If you want to make your tax-deductible donation today, you know, for as little as $28, you could fund the ultrasound that saves that baby's life today, starts a brand new family today with all of that God-given potential at preborn.com/Steve. Again, go to preborn.com/Steve. At the bottom of the hour, maybe the most insightful piece of political commentary I've read so far here in 2026. The author of that piece is going to join us. And then next hour, instead of Ask Me Anything, we have gotten so much commentary, from all of you in the audience over the last time we had Todd and Aaron square off in kind of an AI data center town hall discussion. And we're going to do round two here. I don't know how many more of these we could do, because then we'll just do this all the time and then the topic can get laborious. But there's still so much more meat on that bone that I think we should spend some time tackling that today. So we will, coming up in the second hour of today's program. And then today in the overtime, and you don't want to miss this. If you're a Blaze TV subscriber, you can subscribe today. 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We've made a couple of huge additions here at Blaze TV between Josh Howerton, who had the number one trending podcast in the world last week, even ahead of Joe Rogan. And then also Nick Freitas, who we've had on our show a few times over the years. 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So I went by Lowe's for something the other day, and they already had some of the Christmas decorations on. 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So a couple of things that were brought up recently on our Dace Group roundtable. One of them Aaron highlighted. Let me address that one first. I believe I had a prediction, what was it, 2 or 3 weeks ago, that Democrats will come out of this with a 51-49 Senate majority, and John Fetterman will flip to create a 50-50 majority, thus giving the vice president the opportunity to break ties. I believe I had that as a prediction a few weeks ago.
1: Yeah, rings a bell, yeah.
0: And now you have Fetterman already preemptively discussing this. Now, I would prefer you settle it on the field, right? We have a very favorable Senate lineup. We have some just absolutely in any other cycle awful Democrats who would have no chances of winning, in Al Said and Tallarico running for U.S. Senate. But in this environment, I'm going to talk about why in a moment, they do. And therefore, normally I'd be like, don't ever apologize for a win. There's no such thing as an ugly win. But I'd rather win this one on the field. The manner of victory, I think, does matter here to some extent. Not ultimately more than victory itself. You'll take it by hook or by crook. But to some degree, they can't get to 59 probably without electing both Tallarico and Said. So certainly not without electing at least one of them. So, yeah, I'd prefer not to have either of those individuals in the United States Senate. So I would prefer that this prediction doesn't have to come true. But I think the fact that it's already being discussed with Fetterman and he's not shooting it down, I think speaks volumes. Any quick thoughts on that before we move on to what I want to discuss the rest of the time here?
1: I just think that entire conversation, those minutes that you just shared with us, are indicative that politics is a very short-term game. The long view is nearly impossible. Can you imagine what you just said being uttered out of your mouth not very long ago?
0: No, I'm of the conclusion now that we really can't think beyond like 6 month increments, maybe. And in many cases, I think that might even need to be curtailed. But I certainly would not think beyond 6 month increments. I wouldn't.
2: Well, he did have the Freudian slip of all time there, calling himself a lifelong Republican. So, yeah, let's go.
0: You know, I just thought of the fact that I mentioned what that you don't want to miss today's overtime. Did I even tell people what the topic is going to be? I don't think that I did. Did I?
1: I don't think so.
0: All right. So let me go back and tell you what that topic is going to be real quick. This whole thing is debated online about whether or not on the online right, about whether or not to vote for Vivek Ramaswamy for Ohio governor, if you're in that state. This one seems like a simple one to me, but you know, when you take a generation off from discipleship and we haven't really learned how to think in categories, and there's some folks who think the reaction, the right reaction to this last era of evangelical sophistry is to essentially just have it now become evangelical reactionary. Well, that's not the stuff of narrow roads. So we're going to get into that today. On Blaze TV, for our Blaze TV subscribers, blazetv.com/Dace, code Dace again, to make sure you don't miss out. All right, let's get into an interview the president did over the weekend, though, with Laura Ingraham that I want to address, because it gets into everything else that's really highlighted in Aaron's montage right now, particularly the fuel stuff. So the president is asked by Laura Ingraham if we hadn't, quote, if we hadn't done Iran, we would be cruising to midterm victory. We'd be sitting at $2.25 gas. I mean, you would be cruising, end quote. The president says, quote, well, you don't know that, end quote. Laura Ingraham responds, any regrets? The president says, quote, no. Supposing we were cruising and all of a sudden Iran has a nuclear weapon, they would use it. They're crazy. So we discussed this, Todd, Friday when you were away on some much-deserved family time. So you weren't here for the Dace Group, but this was one of our topics on Friday, is would you trade these midterm elections for, let's assume ultimate victory in Iran is achievable, meaning that we can topple the regime without a massive ground force that, you know, kind of a long-term, and long-term again for this era, 6 months. We've been at this about 6 months with this siege of Hormuz, right? Trying to siege them out, right? Okay. That, you know, long-term minus a massive ground force, we can topple the Iranian regime. Would that be worth it to you? Is that enough of a win? Is that a good enough expenditure of political capital that it's worth it to you to sacrifice these midterms? All right. Every member of the panel said no. And as far as I can recall, Aaron, everybody said no for the same two reasons. Number one, what in the world would replace the Iranian regime afterwards, right? Because we went through this in Iraq. The issue was not toppling Saddam. Yeah, we went through this in Afghanistan. The issue was not toppling the Taliban. The issue was subduing the land and installing stable government there after we've done so, right? Well, I would argue after almost 50 years of rule from the Ayatollahs, the Shia radicals, that other radicals are like, they're too radical, right? I would argue this might be harder than either one of those two countries was. You have several different sectarian interests in that country that are even beyond Shia and Sunni, because you have a large, youthful, non-religious community. You have the Kurds that long wanted their own country. So even if you think you can wade into another Shia Sunni debate about what this looks like. Well, Steve, you know, Iran's primarily a Shia thing. Oh, I know that it is. But the countries that the Muslim countries that want Iran gone, they're all Sunnis. So they're going to have an idea of what kind of regime they want there in that place, right? Okay. So can you get all our Sunni Arab coalition in Israel united on which should happen in that country. That, good luck with that, right? How do you manage the Kurds? Good luck with that. I mean, do you divide it all up? Do you partition it? So all these countries, you maybe create another Pakistan, India, where all these countries that don't like each other are right next to each other all over again, right? I mean, this is less cut and dry than Afghanistan and Iraq were, or we feared they ever might be. And so everybody said no for that reason. And then secondly, they just all said, listen, I'm way more threatened by what's happening in my own country than I am Iran. Since you were not, is that an accurate description of how that conversation went? All right. Since you weren't here Friday, how would you have voted if you were?
1: No. You set this up, I think, earlier last week, or maybe it was the week before. We talked about this as well, and you presented this question then, mm-hmm. and I paused for a second because I did want to weigh and measure it with some degree of gravity. But no, I would have agreed with you. Donald Trump's response, though, he'll go on bloviating, he'll keep people in a crowd for like way past what he was supposed to speak for. But here he's very circumspect, hardly saying anything at all. That is one of two things to me. Either the only thing that would change my mind is if this thing was so imminent, it was actually going to happen. There was a level of gravity to it that we just don't know right now. That's the only thing that could change my mind. What I think is more likely is that he's circumspect because he's ashamed that he got played again. I think he overreacted with this because he experienced with COVID what he experienced. He got this wrong. He did this because he thought this is the way to not have COVID happen again. Mm-hmm. Yet what he actually did was create yet another COVID for himself.
0: Well, one theory that I have heard positive from people I know who are pretty smart about this kind of stuff, because if your explanation was the explanation, we would have heard that a long time ago. Okay,
1: you mean if there was the gravity of the situation?
0: Yeah, we'd have heard that right from the jump. We would have heard that. We'd have heard that going back in February. There would have been a drumbeat. There would have been a rollout of messaging. We would have heard that. And so then, why act now? Well, I've always operated under the theory that Israel was going to act. And they are way more, they're just generationally united as a people in ways we just are not capable right now. They have a resolve after their October 7th that, we had after 9/11 for about, 6 months. And then it just began to dissipate shortly thereafter. And it just kind of trickled down to nil within the span of a few years. But they're not there. And I think that we were concerned about how far the Israelis would go to topple the Iranian regime. So this idea that, we're taking marching orders from Israel, I think the opposite is true. I think we went in to try to head them off, frankly. But there's another explanation that I was afforded over the weekend by people I consider pretty smart about this stuff, which is why I'm going to mention on the show. Another explanation is that Iran had way more. We found out they had way more of a drone and missile capacity than we ever envisioned. And there was a hint of this when they hit a medium range missile early in the conflict, right? And so that this was going to threaten a lot more of the stability of the Middle East than maybe people understand. Now, here's why if that's the issue, though, here's why they wouldn't tell you that. Because here's what it would mean. What it would mean is that we sacrificed our domestic politics for a global political situation again. That's what it would mean. If it was your explanation alternative, they would tell us, because that would be an easy thing to message. If it's this alternative explanation, they would not tell us, because it's not an easy thing to message. I'm the America First president. No more stupid foreign wars. And we're not paying to secure the rest of the world. We all heard Trump say these things for 10 years, right? Okay. And then we turn around and blow an entire midterm election, and frankly, what's left of much of the Trump domestic presidency, because we believe that we unilaterally as a people have to take on the brunt of the security of the Middle East. And not just Israel, but it includes Israel, but Sunni Arab countries that would be threatened and everything else. That is another alternative that I have heard. And the reason you would not be told this, you and I would not be told this one, is because if you think the president has problems with his base now, if you think there's a MAGA fracture kind of happening online now, if we just came right out and just said, hey, we're going to fight a foreign war rather than worry about our own housing markets, good night. I mean, good night. So why is the messaging on this so bad? Why is there not really a real effort to rally the American people? If there's one thing Donald Trump, I think we all just watched America 250 a few months ago, right? Yeah. Did you feel rallied after that? I felt pretty rallied. I was there. You guys watched from home. Did you feel pretty rallied? I felt rallied.
1: It was good.
0: This guy knows how to throw a rally.
1: Yeah.
0: Right? Knows how to do. He's made a career out of throwing rallies too. So if there was a rallyable message here, don't you think we would have rolled that out and been rallying around it?
1: At least at the jump
0: anyway, we would have been, right? So then you have to be left with the conclusion then there's not a rallyable message. That one of two things are true, that they either got into this thinking that this was going to be very hasty and they were teetering and we'd all have been done here by the summertime, and then found out that they're doing 15 days to flatten Iran and 30 days to slow the spread of Hormuz. That's one explanation. The other is the one I just offered you just now. That Iran had more military capability to disrupt the Middle East than we thought. So, we've got to put foreign elements and global elements ahead of our own country again, and nobody wants to hear that. Literally nobody wants to hear this, except like a very, very small group of people who think that you have to sacrifice your country for Israel. And I love Israel, but I promise you, you don't. Okay? So, other than that group of people, no one else wanted to hear this. Like, no one else in either party, no one else wanted to hear, guys, we're just going to have to put our own problems aside to, defend Egypt and Jordan and Israel and Saudi Arabia. No one wants to hear this.
1: Because that's true, and I can hear the exhaustion in your voice. Our entire adult lifetime, Steve, we've been doing this. Thought exercise. Early on in this thing, do you think if Donald Trump just said, we're done here, dropped a nuke on Iran, and so that's more than 6 months ago now, right?
0: Yeah.
1: Would our domestic political situation right now be better had he dropped
3: a nuke on them?
1: I'm not kidding.
0: I have no idea what precision tactical nuke capability we have, because obviously we're going to be deeply concerned about civilian casualties from people that are in a regime that oppresses them, right?
1: But even if there were, let's
0: for the sake of your argument, let's get rid of the term nuke. And let's say we had gone in there with absolutely way more violent devastation than we did. Let's put it that way. Is that fair?
1: Okay.
0: Okay. All right. Because you say the word nuke, maybe it'll cause some people to not think critically about what you're about.
1: But either way, there's collateral damage, and we're just done with it.
0: The answer is no. The answer is no. Our numbers would not be any worse. But now I would flip this around and say, if we had gone ahead with the mass deportations, would our numbers be any worse? What do you think the answer to that question is?
1: No.
0: No. Now, let's ask this question. Let's ask the question another way.
1: You're picking up.
0: Would you guys have been willing to sacrifice the midterms of this president, of this election, for mass deportations in the country if the backlash caused us to lose the entire midterms? Would you sacrifice a Rob Sand governor of your own state, for example? All right. Would you sacrifice all of that if we had gone through with the mass deportations people thought? My answer to that would be yeah. Yeah. My answers to that would actually be yes. What's everybody else's answer?
1: Yes. I'm absolutely entertaining it. Yes.
0: Because I can't think of something. I cannot think of a social contagion or problem in this country that isn't at least helped. This whole idea that mass deportation solves anything, I think, is overly simplistic. But I can't think of something that doesn't help. I mean, when you got tens of millions of people that aren't in your country, that don't belong here, and they're doing one of two things. They're either criminal enterprises unto themselves, or they're taking jobs and homes and food that otherwise would be more affordable for everybody that is from here and belongs here. I can't think of anything that doesn't help. I'm not sure it solves everything, but I can't think of anything it doesn't help. Can you?
1: No.
0: No, neither can I. So
1: you're going down the road.
0: I just respectfully but vehemently disagree with this president on this. This is an entire misuse of political capital. And let's just say the whole thing about Iran's drone and missile capacity being beyond what we thought and able to threaten more of our allies than we thought. Let's just say that's true. The fact that we can't go with that messaging to rally the American people is indicative of the fact I am right. We are under no obligation to sacrifice our own country for another country. We're not. Well, we have happily sacrificed alongside countries, have we not, in the past?
1: Yes.
0: When our interests were existentially achievable, but also threatened, right?
1: Yes.
0: But unilaterally, we have to sacrifice ourselves. We are running an open Islamist U.S. senator. We are running an open avowed satanic heretic for U.S. Senator in Texas, man, in Texas. Everybody within the sound of my voice, our ways of life are way more threatened in the immediate. We know what these people will do with power. We know. Iran has wanted to do the things the president is talking about, literally, Todd, you and I's entire lives.
1: Yes.
0: Our entire lives. I think you and I were in kindergarten when the regime came to power, right?
1: We're tired, yeah.
0: Yeah, we've done this our whole lives, all of Aaron's lives. If the standard is what they would do, well, then we should have just probably been at perpetual war with them this entire time then. You can't do things on what people would do when you're threatened with something that will do, that has already done. We did this during COVID. Well, you know, I have to shut down my great economy and lose the election, set it up for them to steal it from me with mass harvest, ballot harvesting, because a bunch more people might die. Well, you know what the Democrats will do, and if you lived in a Democratic governor during those shutdowns, you lived in hell. We can't make decisions based on what would supposedly happen when we know what will happen first. And so, no, I don't agree with this at all. And I think it's an awful gambit, and I think it's one of the worst miscalculations of political capital in my lifetime. But unfortunately, I've seen that now like a dozen times. This has TARP levels of toxicity. That left George W. Bush with a 26% approval rating when he left office. I mean, this is a massive flub. Probably nothing this country's capable of doing in its worst day could be worse than what happened with Iraq and then the way that we bailed on our own people in Afghanistan. But sacrificing a crucial election when we are literally in numerous states in this country, one election away from becoming Minnesota any day now, over what might happen, what could supposedly happen, we can't live like that. I just don't agree with that. And if frankly it wasn't our own guy, none of you would either. And probably expect me to describe what I'm thinking in even stronger terms than I currently have. And it just I don't excuse it. I don't entertain it. I confront it even. We cannot afford the blackpilling. But just like I said when people were tempted by Nick Fuentes, you got to understand why. They're not all lemmings. What would cause a bunch of young men to think, maybe this guy's got something to say, even though he's a bucko five, probably can't even bench his own weight, and has never kissed a girl, let alone impregnated one? Well, they looked at the last generation of men and thought, I'm pretty sure they don't have much to say. Look what they let had on their watch. Pretty sure I could beat up your pastor. They're probably right. What would cause people to blackpill and say, I'm sitting it out? Because you start thinking to yourself things like, if the guy they shot in the face and then they tried to bankrupt and put in prison for 90 years can't possibly understand that we have to beat the Democrats here at home. It's like when an airplane has a malfunction or it's threatened, it may go down. They always tell you to do what when the masks start dropping. What do they tell you to do first?
1: Take care of yourself.
0: Put your mask on first, on yourself, because if you're not secure, you can't secure everybody else in the cabin, right?
1: Yeah.
0: Right. Does anybody think the masks haven't come down on this culture? If you don't, please email me and let me know what that would look like. What would it look like what would it take for you to think the masks haven't come down on the airplane culture here? Because it certainly looks like the masks are down to me. At least as a precautionary that this thing could go down, right?
1: For sure.
0: If that's the case, then, man, we got to put our mask on first. And no, just like it was a poor decision to sacrifice an entire presidency on what supposedly could happen with COVID, it's another poor decision to sacrifice an entire presidency on what could happen with Iran. More in a moment.
3: 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Hillary Rodham Clinton just published an op-ed focused on yours truly.
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0: 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He's the best messenger we've had since Reagan.
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0: 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Well, I had a chance to read this a few days ago, and I think it might be the most insightful piece of political commentary I've read so far in 2026. It's titled, Young Voters Did Not Elect Trump for This. It was published over there at Real Clear Politics, written by Rich Barris, the director of Big Data Polling. And we welcome Rich to the program here on The Blaze. Good to see you, Rich. How are you?
17: Living the dream, Steve. Thanks for having me on. I appreciate it.
0: You bet. My read, and I would like to see if you agree or disagree, if I'm wrong or right, but my read of the two groups that essentially won us the 2024 election were the gains made, with Hispanic men, which I think is the best finish we've ever had, and then young men, which according to the research I did was the best we've done with those groups since 1980s, since the 80s. Does that line up at all with what you found?
17: Yeah, that's 100% correct. I mean, of course, there was marginal improvement, Steve, and how we did that or how Trump did that is a good part of the conversation. But overall, there are certain groups that really we should have focused on the night he was elected. And I don't want to say put one voter above another, but there's some voters in the Republican coalition that are always going to come out and they're always going to vote Republican. Mm-hmm. And then there were others that we really needed to kind of nurture, and those were them.
0: So the piece that you have written about young voters and where they're at in this midterm election cycle, and it's accompanying your new book there that you have with you, Burn It Down, with the polls show young Americans really want. And there were numerous things that I found insightful about your piece, Rich, but let's start with this because it's something we have talked about in our show. So our audience will be the most familiar with it. That based does not necessarily mean Republican or right wing. It could just be a natural reaction to the excesses of the other side, just like a natural reverb, but it doesn't necessarily mean that you are settled in on what you believe and what you think we ought to be done next, which is why you said that in your piece that this election was always going to come down to MAGA or Mamdani. So connect those dots for us.
17: So basically, and that's the entire thesis. If I had to break down the thesis of Burn It Down, that's what it is. It's trying to get people to understand that this is really going to be MAGA or Mamdani, because the old order that has been serving prior generations, they're just not going to tolerate that. They're going to demand some change. I think it's important. We are just, and I'm an older millennial, but a lot of us who are older, whether you're Gen X or you're a boomer, we're thinking in terms of ideology, Steve, and these guys don't think like that. These voters don't think like that. It's amazing. One of the most important findings that we have is how moderate they claim they are. But even myself, it's just my profession. We have three ideologies that we ask to stay consistent so we can track trends over time. But it's very misleading because they say they're moderate, but there's nothing really moderate about their views at all. They're action-based. They want things to get done. And that's a big part of why they like Donald Trump and why Republicans have been struggling with them for as long as they have in the post-Bush era. And George Bush himself in 2000 did okay with younger voters. It wasn't horrible. Those are older voters now. But even they wanted something different. Even they looked at the world very differently. They reject liberal and conservative labels because they're attached to different parties. So they just choose moderate. But at the end of the day, what they really want is action. They want results. They want somebody to come in and fix this and change the system so it works for them.
0: Is it too simplistic to say that they don't believe that this system is existentially salvageable, but they're not entirely sure of exactly what it is they want to replace it with? Is that too simplistic? Is it more nuanced than that?
17: No, I mean, I could get more nuanced, but I think that you're on the right track, because what is important to understand, why, how could you vote for MAGA and then Mamdani the next time around, is because a lot of these voters did really look at Trump and Vance as their last chance to go through the normal vehicles, the normal processes to try to reform this system. And even what they meant by reform was basically take a wrecking ball to it and make it work again, right? And we're as conservatives, we're always thinking in terms of conserving things. And the truth is, these voters think there's nothing left to conserve. We need to restore. This needs to be a restoration, not a conservation effort. This has to be a restoration effort, which is why and how you explain how so many of them, even in New York City, I mean, Trump did very well in the five boroughs among these groups that we're talking about. And for a Republican, he did remarkably well. He got a lot of votes out of these areas. And how could that turn around less than 2 years? That's an off-cycle election. And vote for somebody like Mamdani, because they're speaking to the issues they care about and the system's attacking them. And it really is almost as simple as, who do they view as the one who's going to do the most damage to the system that they feel is so broken?
0: You know, in hindsight, Rich, I should have seen in my own backyard, I mean, via the Blaze, anywhere you've got an internet connection all over the world, you can hear us every day. But I live in Iowa, and, yeah. you know, the Trump revolution kind of began here, because the process begins here. And in our own backyard here, we had over 30 counties that, if we had referendums, right, like get rid of the judges, a lot of these rural voters would vote for us. But if we asked them to cross the ideological picket line and become Republicans, they kind of viewed us as the people that would just take their farms. Well, now it's to put up a data center, but back then it would have been to put up a pipeline or a strip mall via Kilo New London, right? And then Trump comes along with more of a populist economic message. And now we have over 30 counties in Iowa that voted for Barack Obama twice, voted for Trump all three times he's ran. And so you ask yourself that question again, like you just did about the young people. What, how are these rural voters voting for Obama twice, yeah, and then voting for Trump thrice? And I think it's because it's similar to the young voters. They thought, hey, we've been left behind. Nobody cares about us, right? Barack Obama was seen as the most radical option when he ran. Now Donald Trump was seen as the most radical option when he ran. And what they're looking for is paradigmal level shifting here. And that kind of, you're seeing this not even with young voters. I think you're seeing this in rural places even as well, that the last generation of globalization, more digital version of industrialization left these communities behind.
17: Yeah, Iowa's a great thermostat state for people who are listening. What you're talking about is, you know, I almost made this mistake myself in 2016, because it's hard to believe some of these areas could swing that much for Barack Obama. But as white as it is, and as much as people think it's conservative now, Iowa, more than any other state, has the greatest number of what we call pivot counties, which is exactly what you just said. They voted for Obama twice, and now three times have voted for Donald Trump. And the right got complacent and thought, nah, this is just red. It's true of Ohio, too. This is just red now, and that's it. Democrats can't win here, when that was never the case. It's a misunderstanding of why these voters voted for Trump in the first place. But honestly, you know, I'm trying not to beat myself up too hard. Don't beat yourself up too hard. I mean, we're in this game day in and day out, and we think like partisans. Let's just be honest, right? Yep. So the danger in that is what Democrats did, though, going into 2016, thinking Trump could not win, which is, you know, you tend to want to project how you view the world on other people. Whereas most people are not inherently partisan the way that we are. Even people we talk to every day, Steve, will say, yeah, I'm a Republican. So many of these voters aren't Republicans like the people who spend all day on radio or on X are Republicans. So I almost made this mistake myself in 16. I almost didn't believe these voters because it seems impossible to see that kind of a movement. But it was just a huge disaffection and disappointment, which is why I'm so concerned right now, though, to be frank, and just to put it all out there, we got Barack Obama after the debacle that was George Bush, and Democrats couldn't understand or explain the rise of Trump, and even many in the right who are more establishment couldn't understand the rise of Trump. And now that we have Trump, what are we going to get if there's that similar level of disaffection? Well, we're going to get like a Mom Donnie. That's what's it. Americans are swinging more wildly back and forth because it's out of desperation. And that's the best way to put it. They're at a point, those who still will vote and don't just quit the system overall, they're desperate for somebody to do something and listen to them. And this system just rolls on and on and on, no matter what statement electorally that they make. It just continues to move forward with same old, same old. And at some point, that's going to give. And it's, you know, the second part of Burn It Down is a history lesson. I mean, there's a bunch of historical case studies because, again, with this complacency, Steve, that this can't happen here. There's very much a thought, especially on the right, the older right. There's a thought that, you know, that might have happened in that country, but that can't happen here. We have a constitution. Well, that's great, but that piece of paper isn't going to protect a bunch of angry people who are about fed up that their government is not responding to their demands to meet their needs. And when you can't meet basic needs, then people, things get ugly, and they get ugly quick. And we're an exceptional nation, but we're not exempt from history. So if I really do at this point believe that if we don't react to this, we could be headed for a lot of dark days. We have to accept it, acknowledge it, and address it. I mean, they called them grievances for a reason.
0: I mean, amen to every word of that. I mean, that'll preach right there. Two more questions for Rich Barris here on The Blaze. The thing, this is why I think the Iran war and or whatever it is. I mean, I don't know. Sort of kind of, you know, I don't even know why we need ceasefires. Nothing's really happening. We're just kind of sitting there, you know, just, you know, at opposite ends of the Strait of Hormuz right now, just kind of, you know, gazing at each other. But the reason why I think this is so particularly damaging, one, to me, those young voters, this is like a George H.W. Bush, read my lips, and then you turn around and sign the largest tax increase, right? You promise them no more foreign wars, and then you give them one. But then secondly, it took our ability to deflect off the previous regime and say, hey, remember the mess they left us with? Give us some more time. We're fixing things. But when we are now guilty of the very act that has exacerbated the situation we were elected to fix, makes it very hard at that point, Rich, to deflect off of that. Because now you're culpable. And then the solutions you're looking at doing, like, you know, diesel export bans and things of that nature, are admissions. Now you're admitting that your own policies have caused people harm at the same time. And you've cornered yourself. Am I wrong?
17: No, you're right. And I was listening to the segment while I was waiting to come on. I mean, everything you were saying was real. It was just spot on. And now we've backed ourselves in a corner. And there's no good way out. I mean, you know, 6 months ago, when people would call and say, okay, Rich, what do the numbers say? What should we do? I had an answer for them. At this point, the MOU, we did pull it in the summer. The MOU is incredibly popular. We saw the vice president's numbers rebound very, very strongly. The president himself, he had an 8-point bump. I mean, that was a big bump just from trying to put it away. I think voters just wanted us to recognize that they were hurting, that we made a mistake, and it's okay to say, I made a mistake. I didn't listen to you. I'm sorry. But we're just not capable of that. And that's really sad. And now we're just too close to the end of the game here, coming up on the midterms. These things get baked into the minds of voters very early. We're in the age of information now, not the age of ideology. We do talk about Labor Day with the Labor Day pivot and polling. But the truth is, I could go back, Steve, and look at August of 2024 and, you know, tell you who was probably going to win the election, and August of 22 and tell you, you know, Republicans are probably going to win the House vote. It's without some big, big change. Voters are kind of numb to it at this point. They've accepted it, and they know who they're blaming. And I think I just want to point out, because you said something that was important. There was a point where we could have said, hey, don't forget the mess the other guys left with us, give us more time. And that was the message that we could have made solely if we focused on domestic and stayed focused on the domestic policy. Barack Obama used it beautifully. Mm-hmm. Constantly turned around and said, you're right, GDP isn't what it should be, the jobs market isn't what it should be, but remember the mess George Bush left me with. And he showed empathy. And there's something I just got to say, I'm not trying to, you know, pick a fight with the president here, but it is what it is. Like, the empathy is sorely lacking. This is not the same message that we even heard from the first Trump administration. He had empathy to voters. I mean, we went from I am your voice to if you don't like this, I don't want your support anymore. If you don't care about Iran's nuclear program, tough. Pay $4 for gas. I mean, this is crazy. Steve, you can't do that. That's political suicide. And we already had a base disaffection, a base depression problem, and it just keeps getting worse. When I heard the clip you played with Laura Ingram, that just makes it worse.
0: We've got about 90 seconds. We got about 90 seconds, Rich. Real quick, I want to get your reaction to this graphic I saw just a few days ago. Toughest states in the union to poll: Iowa, Indiana, Michigan, Ohio, and Arizona. That's from a right-leaning firm known as Echelon. I think that's Patrick Ruffini's group. So what's your take on that and what that means? Or doesn't mean?
17: You know, Patrick is generally right, and I would even agree with those states. I would just say, you know, when I first made my bones in 2016, we argued that live caller polling, you know, how the media loves to poll. The swings that you see really aren't true swings. Americans don't change that fast, that much. And a lot of it's just an artifact of the polling, and it's called the response bias. And that's what Patrick is talking about. We have been as good as we have been in the Trump era because we guard against response bias. And I can see in the polling when certain groups are dropping out or not participating. I would say this. Yeah, there's some of it there. It wouldn't make up the numbers, the gap that we're seeing right now. It wouldn't close huge leads. Could it tighten a race that's a point or two? Maybe. But I'll tell you again, we're reaching these voters, Steve. And they're just telling us they're mad and they're not voting. So, you know, I wish that was true. I really would. And I wish it was as true as everyone wants it to be. It could save Ken Paxton in Texas, right? But it's not going to save us across the board. This is a disaffection issue. We have a reliable voter that doesn't want to show up. And we have that core of the 24 new MAGA vote that came out that we really needed to turn into reliable midterm votes. And we failed to do that. And that's our problem right now.
0: Check out Rich's book, Burn It Down, with the poll show Young Americans Really Want. Definitely, you want to also check out the accompanying piece he just wrote for Real Clear Politics. I shared it on my socials here just a few days ago. It's very, very insightful. Thank you, Rich. It's sobering, but we needed to hear it. Thank you.
17: And thanks for having me, Steve. All the best.
0: You bet. Same to you. What do you guys think?
1: Ouch. That's what I think. But I'm glad. Get used to it now. As he said, you have to be ready for whatever pivot is available to you. You have to take it. And that means being honest with yourself right now.
2: It's not blackpilling to be at least attempt to be as honest and accountable as possible. And I haven't really heard a unifying thesis, I think, until the last 20 minutes about the environment of this midterm election cycle. And as Todd said, yikes.
0: Let me say one quick codicil I'll add to what Rich said there at the end next hour, and then we'll get to our AI data center discussion next.
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0: All right, back here with Hour 2, live and on demand on Blaze TV, radio, and podcast, alongside Aaron McIntyre and Todd Herzen. I'm Steve Dace. 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You can follow me at Steve Dace Show on X, Instagram, and TikTok. Also, if you are a podcast listener, thank you. We appreciate you all so very much. You're the biggest part of our show. 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All right, I want to do a quick little codicil to what maybe an epilogue is a better way of putting it, to what Rich Barris just laid out for us. You guys have, if you've been on this show for many, many years, when we used to do a lot more of the kind of hardcore analysis that you hear from Rich in that last interview, I would say things like, you can't change an environment. You can't, right? You used to hear me say that.
1: Yeah, all the time.
0: You can't change an election environment. You're not empowered to do that as a political party or a politician. Once it's cemented, you cannot change it. So you have to figure out, how am I going to be successful within it? There are things that we could have done, as Rich and I discussed, to not cement this environment. We chose not to do them and bank, you know, all of our political capital in the year of our Lord 2026 on the whatever kind of sort of war with Iran. So since that choice was made,

0: We have to live with that choice. Look at the environment that we now have. How do we win? Now, this is why we're doing, this is why I did the conversation I did on this last week. And that went viral both on social media and on the show. That's why we just did the interview I just gave you with Rich Barris, because we cannot win if we're not honest about where we are with one another. We just can't. We just can't. We have to start with, where are we? Because if you don't really acknowledge where we are, then you're not capable of concocting a strategy in order that has any opportunity whatsoever to be successful. Okay? So let me give you an analogy. And it's going to be one that's going to be very, very fresh in Aaron's brain. All right? The environment against the Iowa Hawkeyes Saturday at the Big House was tremendously against them. Michigan was averaging triple the yards per play. They had dominated the game. And the odds that Iowa was going to go 91 yards on the last drive against a defense they'd managed to only score 14 or 7 points against as an offense up until that point, not very high. Which is why when Iowa received the football on that last possession, analytics said they had a 7.3% chance of winning the game. 7.3. I haven't even mentioned other things, like Michigan had won the most consecutive one-score games in all of college football. Michigan had won 47 in a row when it headed halftime, longest streak in college football. Needless to say, this is not a favorable environment, correct?
1: Right.
0: And Iowa, of course, has to acknowledge some things about its own limitations and what it can and cannot do in this moment of 91 yards to go to win the game in order to have any shot to win the game. If they pretend that they are something they're not, or that something that wasn't working for 3.5 quarters, like double deflection passes is how they scored their one touchdown, right? If you pretend before this moment, if you pretend that you can duplicate those things in this kind of an environment, and you're just kind of lying to yourself, right?
1: Sure.
0: On the other hand, though, the game's not over yet, though, is it?
1: No.
0: Should Kirk Ferentz have just said, you know what? The polls, the analytics said we got 7.3% chance to win here, guys. I don't think our odds are great, but I know they're higher than 7.3% in this election. Is that fair? Do we all agree on that at least?
1: Yes.
0: They're higher than 7.3%?
1: Yes.
0: They might not be 47.3%, but they're a heck of a lot higher than 7.3%. Fair?
1: Yes.
0: All right. So should Kirk Ferentz have just looked at the analytics and said, well, guys, you know what? 7%? This thing's pretty much over. Take a knee. We're out of here.
1: He clearly didn't.
0: Did you tell him, forget the scoreboard. Don't look at the scoreboard. Don't look at how much time's left. Don't know what our situation is. Let's come out and run our normal, slow, plodding offense and try to do this 3 yards. Should he have done that to himself? Would that have worked?
1: No.
0: But that's a lot of times what we're asked to do on our side at these moments, right? Not look at reality and just acknowledge that it's real as opposed to a fake reality in order to have, we claim sometimes to be the truth people over here, and yet we really have a hard time sometimes hearing our own truths, right?
1: In politics, people do all the time a thing that you know I hate in sports. They do emotional hedges.
0: Correct. So Kirk Ferentz did not say, we're just going to run the same offense we ran for 3.5 quarters. We're not good. We're going to ignore the fact that we got to go 91 yards. There's only a minute left in the game. And, you know, we're just going to line up in two tight ends and try to matriculate the ball down the field here. No, he didn't do that. So he didn't quit when the data showed he had a 7.3% chance of winning. And he didn't keep doing what put him in this situation when it wasn't going to fit the situation they were actually in, right?
1: Right.
0: So they acknowledged reality on two different fronts. Now, they still had to make some extraordinary plays. Right. And you needed the other side to make a few mistakes, because 91 yards, even against an average defense in that situation, is not easy, let alone one as good as Michigan's. Right. So you're going to need them to make some mistakes. Democrats have made some mistakes. Michigan made some mistakes. One of the worst, dumbest penalties in the history of Michigan football was committed on that personal foul. So Michigan made some mistakes. Now, here's the thing. Iowa still has to go down and score. I mean, Michigan didn't take the ball and run it in the end zone form, right? They still had to take advantage of said mistakes, right? So there's a give and take. Democrats have made some mistakes. The only reason we have a shot in Michigan is El Saeed is the nominee. That's the only reason we have a shot. And I would argue we got more of a shot in Michigan right now than we do in North Carolina. Way more of a shot. I'd argue we got more of a shot in Michigan right now than we do in Georgia. Way more of a shot. John Ossoff in Georgia is a way stronger candidate than El Saeed is. So that's a mistake, right? They made a mistake. That's like, you know, our defensive back Zeke Berry pushing an Iowa guy 10 yards past the sidelines for an easy first down for reasons that no one will ever know, right?
1: Yep.
0: All they had to do was nominate a sane person that isn't on record as insulting everything the state of Michigan cares about at any point in time, and we're probably not even covering that Senate race. Fair?
1: Yeah.
0: I'm certainly not adjusting my entire schedule to go speak at the last minute of that pastor summit last week in Detroit because there's no point in doing it. We're done here. Maybe you don't even do the pastor summit in Detroit because we're done here, right?
1: Yeah.
0: They've made a mistake in Texas. That's another mistake they made. They nominated another guy who's on record. Forget the heretical arguments against Christianity that Tallarico's made. He's on record as offending like every cultural institution in the state of Texas at some point in time, even barbecue. So it's a mistake.
1: Yes.
0: Right? Now, again, the Democrats, like Michigan, didn't take the ball and go score the touchdown for Iowa, right? You still have to do the thing, right? Okay.
1: Yes.
0: And the Democrats are not going to send their people in there to go vote for our guy, right? Okay. Right. So they made mistakes, but you have to take advantage of them, right?
1: Yes.
0: All right. Now, what it took was literally one of the best throws an Iowa quarterback's had in 40 years. You could not throw a more perfect pass against absolutely locked down man-to-man coverage where there was a half an inch window to catch, complete, and get that pass to come down, but they did it, right? And that's how 7.3% becomes 100% of a win, correct?
1: Yes.
0: So what did they do? They acknowledged the environment they were in. They acknowledged the reality of the moment of that environment they were in and decided, well, the game's not over, so let's play this out. Maybe they'll make some mistakes. Give us some free yards. They did. But then they still had to execute when it mattered the most. That's how you pull out a win when the environment is against you. There is one encouraging thing that Rich Paris said there. We're reaching these Republican voters we reached before. They just are mad and don't want to show up. How is that encouraging? Because that would mean then that there might be a message out there that might get them to show up. Which is why I suggested the plan I suggested last week. We try to drive down turnout as much as possible. We try to drive down normie turnout in this election as much as possible because almost no normies are showing up to vote for us. We take a page out of the Democratic playbook in 2022. Their environment wasn't this bad, but it was bad. What did they do? They made the game as messy and sloppy as they possibly could. What's your Iowa Hawkeyes going to do against Ohio State this weekend? That. They're going to try to shorten the game, make it a game in slop, make it a game as messy as possible. Give those Ohio State receivers, one in particular, as few of opportunities to get over the top of them as absolutely possible. Because they're not going to beat Ohio State 31-30, but they might beat them 17-16. That's what we have to do. Democrats were not going to beat us in 2022 with an aspirational message. They had no aspirational messages. That's why the environment was in favor of us, correct?
1: Right.
0: We don't have an aspirational message right now. We do not. And this whole argument that we don't have a policy problem, we have a messaging problem, and the American people just don't know how good they have it. If putting stuff out there online is because you need your boomer clics to pay your bills, then I got it. I get it. I hate the game, not the player. We all got to eat. Right?
1: Sure.
0: And there have been some economic accomplishments, right?
1: Sure.
0: Okay. But I'm just telling you right now, from a messaging standpoint, the dumbest thing to do, I tell you what, do this. Next time your wife's having a bad day, start the conversation this way. Honey, calm down. And just see how it goes from there. Just see how it goes from there. You bet. Go tell people who can't afford gas that things are really way better than they can possibly imagine. I mean, that's just beyond stupid. So what we should do is make this as toxic of an environment as we can. Try to drive down as much normie turnout as we can. Have Trump go uber negative like Joe Biden did, except he's like still competent. And try to remind those disaffected voters, hey, maybe you don't just, that's what the Democrats did in 22. You may not like us, but remember, we're running against literal Nazis here. You may not like us should be our message, but remember, we're running against literal communists here. Now, I don't know how much of it. And then the hope is, like Iowa's hope was just to get the ball as far down that they would force Michigan to defend the last play from the goal line. That's all you can ask for. That's the best you can do in that situation. And then you roll the dice. That's what the Democrats did in 20. You roll the dice. You hope that's good enough because you don't have an aspirational message. Neither do we. We don't have one either. So then we're going to need a real good negative one. And I think that that's our best chance. I don't think it's a great chance. I just know it's way better than 7.3%. I think the House is probably gone. Doesn't mean you shouldn't work hard for your individual member of Congress that you like. But the reason why I think the House is gone, because I don't think it matters if they have a 3-seat majority or a 30-seat majority. I think they're doing all the same stuff over there anyway because they're a cult.
1: For sure.
0: So to me, then, we just need a tie in the Senate. I think we can get that. And I think the strategy I'm laying out for you is the best shot we have at that. I don't think any other strategy would work. Doesn't mean I'm right, but it's what I think. So it's what I'm going to suggest. Gentlemen, your thoughts on that before we move on?
2: So what you're saying is maybe, just maybe, the senator for West Virginia in the middle of this election cycle should not throw a gigantic birthday party for his dog at the Capitol. Maybe you're saying that, Steve. Maybe the governor of Arkansas should not be running a commercial hitting welfare fraud starring a young white man. Are you saying that? Maybe those are some poor choices.
0: Yeah.
2: Not that those things happened in the last week. Maybe those are some poor messaging choices. Yeah. I cannot believe the level, some of the levels of maybe the ag secretary, who has been, from what I heard, from what I've seen, she's been pretty good. Maybe don't say, hey, you can't afford ground beef. You can eat chicken instead. Maybe don't say things like that.
0: It's better than let them eat cake. It's better than that.
2: Todd.
1: Somehow the environment in Paris, France this weekend was better than the American environment. When, as we've talked about, they're 20, 25 years ahead of us, Steve, and you're right about that. So I guess there's a silver lining there as well. If you make the main thing, you know, what else is there left to do? Let the lion out of its cage. Win or lose.
0: And that's exactly what I want to do with where we're going to go for the rest of this hour. All right. One of the issues that there's an underlying issue here with our base in particular on AI and data centers, that within our base, it is the most toxic. Overall, it polls favorably among most Republicans. But the segment of Republicans who are the most opposed to it just so happen to be the people we need to have the most energized. And the more MAGA, hardcore, and rural you are, the more toxic this issue is to you. And one of the reasons why I think the thing has become so toxic is because there's been very few conversations like the one we just had between the two of you just a few weeks ago. And there's this idea that we have to do it now, or you're all idiots. You know, like, we have to shut down now, or you all hate your grandparents. And we all have to do this now, or the Chinese will conquer America tomorrow. You know, and we can't have any conversations. And if you want to have any conversations, then you're terrible people. And even though you're maybe the president's most loyal voting bloc, he's got no time for you now. And I think people are rightfully suspicious when we begin with that level of messaging. But we also have another side of the argument that wants to pretend as if we can somehow stop this technology from being used by our enemies, stop it from being foisted everywhere else in the world and then used against us if we don't participate in it. And so what's the answer to that? And Aaron, that's a lot of the PSYOP aspect that you seem to be very suspicious of in exchange, which is why I think these conversations that we've been having with Todd and Aaron have been beneficial to this whole argument. And this whole dialogue that we should be having, but frankly, outside of a few places like this show, we're not. And I want to continue it again here this week instead of Ask Me Anything, because in the last couple of weeks I've received, I think, some things from both sides of this issue that I think are worthy of us discussing and considering. All right? Before we get there, though, remember that in these unprecedented times,
1: bang,
0: make sure you have a real estate agent that you can trust, because whenever you're moving, whether it's just across town or all the way across the country, this is more than a move. This is a real life change. 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
3: You bet.
1: Yeah.
0: All right, let's begin here. Let's start with this one from Ellie in Texas. Your show on data centers was awesome. I'd like to give you all some perspective from someone who lives in an area of Texas that is building the flagship data center in Texas known as Stargate. It was announced a few years ago that something was being built. Nobody could decipher what they were building. There were about two local news articles on what this thing was. Bitcoin mining was sort of guessed, but never said out loud. A year or so later, the media reported that the city exchanged the contract and the company going in would now be a data center. Nobody knew anything or much cared until they started building. Suddenly people realized what was happening to them. This was long before social media uttered a word about data centers. They are ruining people's way of life out here. The gravel trucks line up in residential neighborhoods. A 10-minute commute now takes people 2 hours. They had to be forced to install safety barriers because they were nearly running over people taking their kids to school. I experienced this myself. Our cotton and cattle farms are being bulldozed for solar farms to feed the data centers. A new one was just announced 5 miles north of town. The housing shortage has caused hotel and rent gouging. Motel 6 is now charging $300 per night. And people are sleeping, losing their homes and sleeping in their cars because the rents here have tripled and quadrupled. Nobody can afford this. Dumpy little houses are now going for 400 grand. Solution? Acres of man camps and Section 8 style sardine boxes in the suburbs. My electricity rates, and by the way, they're building some of these in the suburbs where I live out here in West Des Moines. And these things are like $1,000 more than my own mortgage payment for a 3,000 square foot home is just down the road. Have you guys seen any of these units that they're building
3: now?
0: Mm-hmm. That's what she's talking about. Okay. My electricity rates on both my properties almost doubled. It's staggering. More data center builds were announced today. Besides all the water and other concerns, the biggest tell is the NDAs and secrecy with which the whole thing has been and continues to be conducted where I live. The fact that not much of right-wing media can't see COVID 2.0 written all over this is astonishing. Nothing good comes from having to sign NDAs and hiding from citizens until it's too late. Thanks for all your work. I think we should be careful about cheerleading this. Again, that's from Ellie in Texas. Who wants to go first?
1: Seems Aaron on this one.
3: So I can't, that's a lot unpacked there. A 10-minute commute taking 2 hours. I mean, I guess if there's not a whole lot of road access to wherever you're living, that just seems a little extreme to me. Guys, we have construction. They're starting another flyover ramp on the Southwest Mixmaster. It's awful here in Des Moines. I don't think you take the interstate much, Steve, but it sounds like that's construction related. My pat stance on this has always been, whether it's for the data center or the power lines, no eminent domain usage. I think we are clever enough. I think we are apparently affluent enough to be spending all of this resource allocation for building these in the first place. I think we're clever enough and affluent enough that we can figure out a way to run power lines that don't obstruct people's own properties. So I've always been against eminent domain. Also, I think we have a law on the books here in Iowa for different types of tax incentives for qualifying data centers. I'm against the tax incentives. This is the biggest boom we're being told, and I think very much so. Everybody can see it, I think, with their own eyes. If you're around a data center that's being built, it's a big boom. I think there's enough money there that these big old tech companies, I think they can afford to pay taxes. Other than that, though, I mean, did we have these issues during the auto boom? Where people said, hey, let's pump the brakes. No pun intended. Let's pump the brakes here. These factories, these assembly lines are getting too big. Did we have efforts like that back then? Maybe we did. Maybe we didn't. This seems to be on a whole different level. So I'm sorry that your commute is longer. That sucks. And if it's true that it's taken 2 hours, that's a huge intrusion on your life that should be addressed and not ignored. But my pat stance on this has always been no to eminent domain, and these big corporations, these big tech companies, should be paying the same property taxes that any other operation with a footprint that large should be paying.
0: Todd?
1: In a nation of true citizens, nothing like you described should really even be possible of happening. And you're describing it happening again in Texas, where there's a lot of fake Republican citizenry clearly going on in terms of self-governance. And you fell asleep at the switch at a lot of different levels, but you're not alone. It happens in a lot of other places. But I mean it. We haven't been citizens for a very, very long time. And therefore, you can't play. The federal government is obviously moving and shaking and wants things. But these are local county administrators, city administrators that just said, oh, this sounds good. And we haven't been attending city council meetings and voted in these things for a very, very long time. What did you think was going to happen?
0: Let's go next year to Elizabeth. I'm involved in the electricity industry via a volunteer board position for our local electrical co-op. A few points on data centers, at least here in Missouri. We have several very large, controversial data centers recently built and more coming in my region, but no land is being confiscated. Farmers are voluntarily selling their property because the prices paid by the data centers are so high, and most of these landowners are nearing retirement. There's no need for eminent domain. You can, and here we do, require data centers to build their own infrastructure or even generate their own power. They do not balk at this because they have plenty of money. Additionally, they are willing to pay rates that enable the rest of the co-op's member rates to stay lower than would otherwise be possible. Now, this may not hold true in the for-profit utility industry, but it is here in Missouri's rural co-ops. I'm neither pro nor anti-data center, but I don't think they're the boogeyman they're being made out to be, and that's from someone living in a rural area with them. Keep up the good work.
1: I think that's a possible scenario of things playing out. There's no need. I mean, I've never once claimed that this is inherently evil across the board, no matter what. I do still think if everything that you've said there is a best case scenario, I do think in general here's what public notices by law, public notices to bring people, you know, it's you publish so many days beforehand in a place that nobody reads anymore anyways, you know. They're not making sure that everybody is aware. And once again, we also live in a society when a bunch of people don't even want to be aware. So I think it's possible that a company came in, wasn't an evil villain, did the bare minimum of due diligence. Yes, this farmer. Is he a criminal because he wanted to make a buck at this time of life? Maybe, maybe not. But I don't think every single one of these cases is nefarious on its face.
2: Okay. I think that letter is a good reminder for the first letter that each state is different. Each locality is different. I just saw a story not too long ago. I think it was last week. That a data center came in, built its own infrastructure in a community, and essentially the utility, it's basically wiping out utilities for the entire community. Like, you don't have to pay those anymore, like electricity. You don't have to pay that. That's just the perk of this data center being built in this community. So I don't want to say a hard line for every story like what we just heard in the first, right? You know, the first letter, there's a story like what I just kind of underlined or outlined. I don't want to say that's necessarily true across the board, but I think what you just heard should be more of the ideal on the construction of data centers than the exception.
1: One thing I will say, that farmer, just because one farmer, no eminent domain, also wants to make a buck, that's fine too. But that shouldn't be the end of the story. If you are a rural community, one man doesn't get to change the face and his decision of a rural community, and nor should even the elected officials on something this all-encompassing.
0: Do you think there should be restrictions on farmers selling their land for the data centers?
1: Well, there's restrictions on people selling their land for other purposes. That's what planning and zoning thing. So that's
0: right. I think we would all agree that there should be like some restrictions in terms of like foreign entities, like Chinese conglomerates. I think we would all probably agree to
1: foreign
0: that.
1: Foreign entities,
0: right?
1: Or you can't just.
0: So the idea of so we all would. Do you, well, I don't put words in your mouth, Aaron. Would you agree with that?
2: We should not allow Chinese to buy up farmland or anything, any sort of land.
0: All right. So that indicates that all three of us agree that there is a stewardship, a patriotic stewardship responsibility here for landowners beyond just, you know, I got to make a buck and who's going to pay me the most. We all three agree on that. So then it would just come down to then what is the proper application of that premise, right? So would you say that you think telling farmers they can't sell out to these data centers would be one of those?
1: Yeah, it's a legitimate ask of this conversation. Yes.
0: Aaron, what do you think of that?
2: If the zoning is approved, I'm not saying this is, if the zoning is approved and the farmer wants to sell his land, what does the zoning process look like? People can show up, they can voice their displeasure or pleasure with the zoning commission or the plans that the zoning commission comes up with. That doesn't always mean it's going to be ideal, but kind of channeling what Todd said in reaction to the first letter, that requires citizenship. Are these people showing up to vote in the city council meetings or in city council elections, or are they just showing up during city council meetings on data centers? Because if it's one and not the other, it doesn't really matter if you're not showing up for the city council elections or city council meetings, if you're not showing up for the city council elections as well, because they're not going to respect your vote or your voice when you show up to voice your displeasure. So again, this comes back to citizenry and citizenship. And I'm not sure we're seeing that very much.
0: So, should it matter if the AI data center is an American company or a foreign company? Should it matter? Maybe. We'll discuss that and get into more of your points and counterpoints on this ongoing debate that is happening in the country right now. Here next, stay tuned.
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0: 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So during the break, I looked it up. That means I asked Grok AI, because I would have no other means of looking up you know, who owns the data centers of America. So during the break, Grok told me, that's AI, Elon Musk's AI, that it almost gave it a, almost anthropomorphized Grok there.
1: Hello, Dave.
0: Exactly. Good morning, Dave. It gave me 93 data centers that it could find clear lines of ownership to, because different companies may own the land and then may own the building, may own technology within the building. You see what I'm saying?
1: Sure.
0: Okay. So it can only find it could find the records of 93. It estimated at least 70 of those 93 and maybe up to 90, because again, if it's a partnership with a foreign company, how do we know who's the majority holder and who's not, right? Okay. But at least 70 of the 93 data centers that Grok was able to track are clearly and completely owned by American companies. And it's possible that number is up to 90. Does that change anybody's thoughts whatsoever about farmers deciding whether to sell their land to AI data centers or not? If the overwhelming majority of these are American companies?
1: No. In theory, it should matter a lot. But in practice, as again, just like I talked about with citizenry, a lot of American companies are just, the fact that they're American is a technicality. They just operate in an economic zone and they're not true countrymen. And that's a problem. They might quibble with that, but in terms of ultimately what their bottom line is, if it's a spreadsheet above all else, then how are you any different than a forwarder? Think of it this way, sports analogies, that there's truth on both sides in the Oregon-USC game. I didn't see it, but the highlight going around where
0: the cheap shot against the Oregon quarterback.
1: Dante Moore gets hit. Is it a cheap shot and unavoidable? Yes. Are quarterbacks sliding too late? Also, yes. I mean, this wasn't so much a give up as it's supposed to be. I mean, he pushed it as far as he could. Accidents are bound to happen. But here's the thing, though. Did you see the guy who did it? Hey, everybody's amped up. You do stupid things. It doesn't mean you're a terrible person.
0: But he celebrated it.
1: He celebrated it, Steve.
0: Mm-hmm.
1: Which is, he should never play again this year as far as I'm concerned. But the reason he celebrated is because he's fundamentally something other than a fellow player. He couldn't even see himself in that picture. And that's what a lot of these businesses, American or not, they just don't see fellow citizens out there that they have to be concerned about. It's a spreadsheet, and it's a plan for the future, and it's all these things, but it's not about real people. That's the problem.
0: Aaron, what do you think?
2: Yeah, this is where, you know, capitalism is the best of a bunch of bad systems, because we're east of Eden, okay? But capitalism divorced from any form of virtue, any form of transcendence above almighty dollar, mm-hmm. will eventually devolve into what Todd is describing, which is, you know, it's an American company, but only American on paper, because there's no higher virtue other than profit. Now, that should be a mission. That should be an objective of any company. Otherwise, it's not very much of a company, is it? It's just something that just exists, or maybe is losing money, not really profitably. It would be something, but it would not be a very good business. Profit has to be part of the objective of a company, but it cannot be the sole mission of any company. So that gets into another can of worms about this entire conversation. I don't know. So let me ask a devil's advocate question. Why would you not want, let's say, a Chinese company building a data center on American soil?
0: Good question. How would you answer that?
1: Because it's Chinese.
2: Why?
1: Because they're not friendly to us.
2: Right. So you're saying you don't want the Chinese data and their secrets on our soil? I'm just playing devil's advocate here. This is a little bit different than, I think, buying up farmland close to military bases. Because I don't know what the answer to that question is either. And the internet, of course, it is worldwide now. And so why would they want to build their data centers, their top secret data centers on?
0: Yeah, that's my question. Why would they want to build them here? Yes. I always would start with that question. Why would you want to build something within your primary economic competitor, adversary, socio-political rivals backyard, why would you want to do that? What would be the benign, innocent explanation for why the Shycoms would want to do that? I don't know the answer to that question. That's why, and that's what has me concerned about foreign ownership. But according to Grok, it looks like a lot of the data centers are actually American-owned. You guys ready to move on?
1: Yeah.
2: Yeah.
0: Okay. Michael writes, I was agnostic on and haven't even really tried to use AI until recently. I found my way into working for a startup company that is focused on using agentic AI to build out a tool for engineering designs. I have very quickly found myself using generic AI to increase my productivity, and I think I've barely scratched the surface even on that. But we also have a contractor who works for a major company and works for us on the weekends that can code immense portions of our tool build out in a single day. He has anecdotally told us that he does this two week work of teams of five at his companies in a single day now. He will eliminate his coworkers' jobs, but the efficiency gains are enormous. There will be a reckoning adjustment in the workforce, but the gains are tangible and visible. It's been said for a long time that people need to turn back to the labor trades, and I think that's more true now than ever. But people also just need to be trained how to use the AI tools, and the advancement will be more amazing than we can imagine. I previously worked for IES Communications in their estimating and engineering department, and I was on the AV side. They are one of about a half dozen of low voltage contractors that specialize in fiber optic and copper data cabling for data centers. I used to seriously say that if you use the internet today and your data has passed over copper and fiber, that's probably IES installed. Their clients include all of the big players you can think of. To Todd's point, there are company aligned data centers that focus on renovating abandoned warehouses and manufacturing buildings and turning them into data centers. Post COVID, they also have added former office buildings to the building types that they are renovating into data centers. As was observed, these facilities during the construction support hundreds, if not thousands, of jobs during their construction, but during actual operations, they only employ 100 or less per data hall. About a third of those jobs are site security. Another third are industrial maintenance like HVAC, mechanical, electrical, and plumbing. The last third are the white-collar data operations staff. Thoughts?
2: I want to repeat this yet again. If we were a moral and religious people, I would be pounding the drum, everyone, let's dive headfirst into AI. Because if we were a moral and religious people, I think our society would, in some forms, turn into some of the artist's depiction of what the year 2020 will look like from like 1920. Flying cars. I'm exaggerating a little bit. Because it has the potential, it has the capacity to be used to make people's productivity, make people's quality of life, time they get back doing busy work. That really, you know, doesn't move the needle, but it's the type of work that has to be done. Getting people's hours of people's days back, it contains that capacity that if we were a moral and religious people, either the time saved would be used to spend more time with family, to create cooler things, better things for the kingdom. It has that capacity. So I think he's right on the money here, but we're not a moral and religious people. So that's the reason why I want to say, AI, yes, but just for Aaron McIntyre.
1: Hmm. See, whether
2: in my 100% biblical worldview.
0: Go ahead, Derek.
1: Whether we're doing data centers or we're talking about college football and what I've cited over and over again about the problems there. Here, Aaron's montage, what it closed with. Justin Verlander and his daughter running out there. That's life. That's why you do things. That's why you play baseball. That's why you build data centers. That's why you do anything. It's because of that. The economia, the household. And that's the problem. No one puts that at the center of the table. In fact, they resent that that's the center of the table. They want to wipe that out. They hate that it's the center of the table. But that's the whole ballgame. You won't get anything good if you take that and remove it. And forget it and even destroy it. So we can't have college football is retarded. Data centers, this conversation, it is retarded. Why? Because we will not make the main thing the main thing.
0: You want to respond to that at all, Aaron, before we move on?
2: Basically said what I just said.
0: Okay. Let's go here next to Chad. I've worked for decades for a credit card processor in Georgia as an application programmer. Before DEI came to be, in order to get to the highest technical position in the company, you had to become a company resource through merit and train for 6 months in another area of the company. My manager wanted me to train with the company's operations group at the two legacy data centers in this Georgia town. And since I have lately worked in the modernization part of the company, I have AWS Cloud Practitioner. That's Amazon Web Services, correct, Aaron?
2: Yes.
0: Okay. I have Amazon Web Services Cloud Practitioner certification to help convert the legacy applications to a cloud-based system. It's still ongoing. Each data center had a copy in compressed format for the data of the other data center. So if one goes offline, the other could mirror the processing of the other one. Each data center was connected to the other with fiber cable, so it could do a switchover at the best speed. As we grew and added clients, that would be banks, in the West Coast in Europe, we had to create data centers close to those clients to reduce transmission times, to reduce delayed timeouts for transactions. They had one in Arizona and one in London, England. The company had to spend a lot of money in training those operation folks. Today, the company has outsourced to a larger legacy data center in another city in Georgia. And a lot of the workers lost their jobs or were forced to retire early in the process. The new stuff they are building sounds like the stuff Amazon Web Services has documentation of. AWS has regions which contain multiple availability zones for data centers and data cache hubs. Data cache has frequently accessed data from the data center. All the data is encrypted and backed up. All the processors and data are virtual, and no manual intervention is needed to add or take away the data for processing. You should be able to tell now why so many companies want to go to this system, which is driving the data centers. So when some ask why they don't build in the big city or downtown, the answer should be, well, how do you know if they don't already have a data cache in that area? Also, when BLM burns down the city, do you want a data center burned down or a data cache burned down? They want to put it into the country because those are where they are safer. The data centers I was in were connected to grids with diesel generators as backups. The components looked to be air-cooled. I'm not sure how much water was actually being used, but there was no noise that I could tell. I almost fell asleep a couple of times at night during processing when I was there. I love your show, except for this issue. Todd is normally my hero. Chad. What do you guys think?
1: Well, if I'm normally your hero, I would... definitely not cast me out on this issue, and it doesn't sound like you are completely. But again, you said it shouldn't surprise why companies want to. Companies aren't America. It's we the people, not we the companies. It's not good enough. I'm going to need more than just your bottom line.
2: So I think he's hitting on a few things. There are data centers like everywhere. They're just different types of data centers. And I think what most of us are talking about now is not so much the data storage, although I'm sure there is a component of that. It is compute power. I've read another reason why farmland is so agreeable to some of these companies is that it requires the least amount of grading and work to be done for the footprint that's needed. That's another reason. So it's easier for the companies. It's cheaper for the companies. You know, we wouldn't, if we were looking for work to be done, we get estimates, right?
0: Mm-hmm.
2: Whoever comes in the least, promises to do the most for the least amount of money, that's usually who we're going to be going for. So I don't besmirch any company for trying to do things as efficiently as possible. But that doesn't necessarily mean it's right. That doesn't necessarily mean it's always going to be a fit. The rest of those points that he made, you know, it's kind of getting into the weeds a little bit. But yeah, I don't really get the whole noise complaint thing. I've read a few people say that they have this hum all the time. Well, guys, it's a big issue now, but the wind turbines, those apparently make noise as well. I think maybe that's a little bit higher on the list from what I've read. I mean, I live around, I'm around data centers quite a bit. There's one on the other side of the highway from the church that we live in. There's one next door. I've never heard any sort of hum or fan sound or anything like that. In terms of, you know, why not build them downtown? Again, I think that's a good question to ask.
3: How do you know that there's not a data center downtown or in the urban areas? I mean, there's data centers everywhere. It just depends on what they're actually doing. So I tend to appreciate many of the things that he pointed out there.
0: Okay. Todd?
1: No, I responded first to it, so yeah.
0: Oh, that's right.
1: Yeah.
0: Forgive me. All right, we got about 90 seconds left here. You guys satisfied with make these as fair as possible, representing different sides, both residential, pro, con, residential concerns, professional encouragements. I did my best to try to represent the full gamut here so we can have more of a necessary and ongoing conversation that the whole country needs to be having about this right now.
1: Yeah, we need, I mean, Aaron's point, how do you know that they aren't done? Well, but corporately, we are in the dark as a people about way too many topics of what's going on right around us. This is just another example. So in that sense, it's not just an AI issue, whatever that issue in reality is. It's a we the people problem.
3: Yeah, I just want to remind everyone, like, I'm optimistic for the right people. AI is going to be a game changer. But that doesn't mean we don't get to or don't have to keep first things first. We always have to. As Van said a couple weeks ago on the show, this technology is for us, not us for the technology.
0: Go hard. Romans 8:28.
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3: Stu and Dave Do America presents Woman versus Cotton Field.
4: Okay. Well, I didn't think they did cotton fields anymore. Y'all check this out. Y'all see that? It is literally a cotton field.
5: Yeah.
4: Uh-huh. Y'all see that?
5: Yeah.
4: Isn't that crazy?
5: No.
6: No, you're wearing cotton. At the end of the Civil War, we didn't abolish cotton. See, the problem wasn't the cotton.
5: Right.
6: It was the people being beaten in the field of cotton.
5: It was the people who were forced into indentured servitude to get you the cotton. Right. That was the issue that everyone seemed to have. It wasn't the actual material to make shirts.
6: No, there's lots of cotton everywhere, yes. All the time. You might even find it in pill bottles on the very top. It's everywhere.
5: There you go. It kind of is everywhere.
6: Yeah.
5: It's cotton isn't the bad guy here.
6: Nope.
5: Now it is white, which is a problem.
6: I get that.
5: But it is not the bad guy here.
6: But you can dye it different colors, as you see by my shirt.
5: That's right.
6: So, and my whatever this is.
5: It's a great illustration of how, number one, dumb people are. Hmm. Two, of just how the internet culture, and you're going on social media and you're reading all these things and you're convinced everything out there is racist. You just apply it to your regular world on a day-to-day basis.
6: Well, you actually think you discovered a cotton field?
5: It's so good.
6: It's just that in and of itself.
5: How do we live in this world? I don't know. I will say we're upside down on a lot of different things right now, Dave.
6: Yes.
5: We have another example of this that I want to discuss with you today. So let's do Chris Hansen's primetime reaction.

0: Welcome to Stu and Dave Do America. I'm Stu Bergier, along with Dave Landau.
1: Ahoy, we meet again.
0: Yes, we do meet again after your big trip to Salt Lake this weekend.
1: It was great. I want to thank everybody who came out. There were so many Stu and Dave fans out there that it was incredible to meet so many people. And I think only one person was really, maybe two, were offended. But other than that...
0: That's it?
1: Yeah, that was about it. They were all pretty good.
0: Percentage-wise, I'm pretty happy with that, honestly.
1: They were fun. They were honestly one of the most fun crowds I've played for in some time.
0: Awesome. Yeah,
1: and they were very cool people.
0: Well, you get a chance to beat Salt Lake City if you visit Dave on any of his upcoming tour dates. You're all over the place, Dave.
1: I am, including, let's see here, October 15th, I'm in Pittsburgh, Pennsylvania at the Improv.
0: Almost too smooth there.
1: Almost too smooth. People thought it was seamless. October 16th and 17th, Akron, Ohio.

0: Killbox, October 23rd, Canton, Michigan, Cherry Hill Village Theater. This one I forgot to put down a while ago. October 27th through November 1st, Las Vegas at Brad Garrett's Comedy Club. Yes, and November 5th, Greenville, South Carolina at the Comedy Zone. I will be locked in my room in Las Vegas, so I'm not tempted to do anything.
1: Probably a good thing, yep. Knowing your history. I also say, I would also ask, I mean, you're playing at Brad Garrett's Comedy Club. Is this you paying him back for him blurbing your book?
0: Yes.
1: Okay.
0: I work for free.
1: Yes. Okay. That's what I thought. Right. Yeah. Predictable with Stu is also on this week. We got 5 weeks left to the election from tomorrow. So I don't sleep anymore for the next few weeks, and I'm going to get more and more miserable here. Dave, you should know that. But there's a lot going on and a lot for you to follow. It's the election through the lens of prediction markets and polling and data and all that stuff. So join us, Predictable with Stu. Big 5 weeks here ahead of us. I want to talk about this movie, Primetime. This is a movie that is out, came out this weekend. And here's the poster for it. It stars Robert Pattinson. Wasn't he the vampire movie back in the day?
0: Yes, he played a 105-year-old vampire, as I recall, trying to bang a 17-year-old. So let's talk about Primetime.
1: He fits right in this movie.
0: Yeah.
1: Wait, so he's a 105-year-old vampire.
0: I believe so.
1: Trying to hook up with a 17-year-old vampire or 17-year-old regular human?
0: I believe it was a regular human, but he's the good guy in that.
1: Really?
2: Right.
1: What was the name of the series?
0: I forgot the name, but
1: Twilight. Twilight. It's in the Star article right here.
0: Twilight. That was it.
1: Edward Cullen, a vampire blessed with brooding, Byronic good looks. Pattinson captivated audiences, becoming a heartthrob for a rising generation of moviegoers who were turned on by the fact that he was 105 hitting on a 17-year-old.
0: Right.
1: Oddly.
0: He is a great actor. I'll give him that.
1: Is
0: he's in a lot of good stuff.
1: Okay.
0: Yeah, he is.
1: Okay, so he is in this, and let me give you a clip of this trailer if you haven't seen it yet. It's the A24 movie, Primetime.
3: I need to do something big.
4: Chris is not the guy to hold hands with.
3: Yeah. Nothing I do is acting, Dan.
5: You don't do that. They come to us.
3: You did this to yourself. You're cleansing the world of an ancient evil.
6: Sit down.
3: It's just chat.
6: That's not just chat, though, is it?
1: So this
0: a little intense.
1: Is really intense, to the extent that I wanted to go see this movie this weekend.
0: I did too.
1: And I was trying to pitch my wife on it, and I was telling, because we used to watch To Catch a Predator when it was on whatever TV back in the day,
0: right?
1: And I was like, oh, it's about that, and like, you know, it looks really good. And I pitch it to her. She's like, okay. And I'm like, well, you want to see the trailer? She's like, sure. And then she watched the trailer, got halfway through. She's like, okay, no way am I going to see that. Like, way too intense. There's a bunch of different ways you could make a movie about To Catch a Predator. This one is like, you know, it sounds like, it's almost like a horror movie the way they're marketing it.
0: Oh, yeah. Well, I guess there's a scene where he's just shirtless in a mirror screaming lines like he's Eric Roberts in Star 80. It's just a bizarre.
1: Yeah.
0: And it's odd because, like, Hollywood's like, you know, we're the industry falling apart because we're, you know, the industry that's been accused of, you know, pedophilia and grooming.
1: Yes.
0: So what we should do is make a movie about Chris Hansen where the pedophiles are the good guys.
1: Right. This is what fascinates me more than anything else. Because of course we live in the country that would pick to make the guy getting the pedophiles arrested into the bad guy.
0: Right.
1: Of course that's the country we live in.
0: And for anybody who thinks that it's real, like having met Chris Hansen twice, he's a genuinely like good dude.
1: That's all I've heard.
0: And he actually cares about his work. Like he really cared about this.
1: Yes.
0: And it's I think that to show him as that, and he's not even knocking Robert Pattinson's performance or anything.
1: No.
0: He's just saying that the stuff coming out of his mouth is fictionalized.
1: Right. But a lot. By the way, the movie did well. Opened to $19.2 million for a movie like this. I mean, this is not Avengers. You know, it's a very
0: like,
1: quirky
0: look at that
1: A24.
0: Photo. Yeah.
1: Like, look how dark he looks.
0: He looks like the Joker.
1: Yeah.
0: It's like, this is a guy hunting pedophiles.
1: Yeah. And in case you didn't see To Catch a Predator back in the day, if you're not familiar with the concept, Chris Hansen would, they would wire and put cameras around an entire house. And they worked with, it wasn't him doing it, but they worked with a group who was already doing this type of work, which was to go online and wait for someone who was potentially a pedophile to approach someone posing as a 13-year-old girl or a 12-year-old boy or whatever. These people would message the group that Hansen was working with. They would play the whole conversation out, eventually getting to a place where they would invite the pedophile to this house. They'd walk in, famously. They would think they were there with some young girl, and then Chris Hansen comes out.
0: And they always had the creepiest drink. Like, they were going to drink with a child. It was always Mike's Hard Lemonade or some other.
1: Yeah, Mike's Hard Lemonade did not want that advertising, but they got it. They got it. It was them. Yes, it was that. It was like a Four Loco.
0: Yeah, and then it was like,
1: I don't know if that was out at the
0: time. It's like, I'm in the shower. Just have some cookies. And they'd sit down, and they're eating like a Keebler fudge.
1: Yeah, and they're all pumped up. They're like, this guy, this is going to happen with this underage girl. And and then Chris Hansen walks out and he's like,
0: reads the transcript in the funniest way.
1: Oh God.
0: It's so... I'm going to blank in your blank after I eat your blank.
1: I forgot about that part of it because he would read the transcripts of the chat back to the guy. It was so awkward and so funny because it really was. While I appreciated the work that was being done there, you know?
0: Yeah.
1: It was also a very entertaining segment and show.
0: It was hilarious because you didn't care. Like, it could have ended with him shooting the pedophile and I would have liked it even more. Like, it was hilarious to watch the guy explain himself because he'd be like, well, they didn't say they were 15 and it says right here, you said, I'm so excited that you're 15. That's the exact reason I'm coming over. It was always. Like, they never used code or even danced around it. These were the dumbest people on earth that would walk in.
1: And there was pushback at the time because of some of that, because, you know, the idea was, you know, these people were, you know, kind of morons and they weren't really going to do this with a real person, but you lured them in, you entrapped them. That was one of the accusations. Another one of the big accusations was he was working with law enforcement. So, you know, journalists would get all upset and say, you're not supposed to work with law enforcement on this. And of course, his point was like, well, if we don't work with law enforcement, then these are just going to be TV shows and these people aren't going to go to prison. Like, we're going to need to, I guess they did it the first time.
0: And they couldn't charge anybody. That's what happened. Yeah, it was like a 0% conviction rate, so they had to work with law enforcement. Right,
1: which is totally reasonable, defensible, and correct.
0: Yes, and also, they're just mad that they didn't think of it.
1: Right.
0: It's a massively hit show, and they're just projecting that onto them. And also, I don't care if you... we don't like that he entrapped pedophiles. Who cares? I don't care that that bothers you. Do you want us to use a real kid?
1: Right.
0: To talk to them?
1: No, I guess, I mean, this happens every once in a while with like a terrorism investigation where the claim will be that the person who was eventually got arrested for terrorism was never really going to do it, but they were encouraged by law enforcement to go down this road. They kept pushing them down this road and eventually they went along with it. You know, look, I don't have much sympathy for that argument, but that is what they say, right? Like, they say that, like, if this girl didn't seem, you know, wasn't responding in this way, he probably would have never gone down this road. And, you know, there were incidents later on in the show where, you know, people who got involved in these situations were caught on the TV show, were then, you know, one of them killed themselves later on. There were some.
0: Oh, good. So he did his work for us. Yeah, the way I see it.
1: I didn't cry that day.
0: No, sorry. Like, have you seen Man on Fire, the movie where they kidnap the girl Denzel Washington?
1: Yes.
0: And to get information, he handcuffs the guy to the steering wheel and he cuts his finger off the cigar cutter and then he seals it shut with the car lighter.
1: Yeah, I don't remember that scene, but I probably should.
0: We can do that to them.
1: That's better.
0: That's fine. Like, if that's how we have to get information from, I don't care if it's, we can talk about cruel and unusual punishment. When it comes to pedos, I am absolutely fine with doing it in the most brutal way possible. And in fact, we should pass a bill.
1: Those people who are here, fans of Glenn Beck and my previous shows, may remember a book. I think it was an Inconvenient Book, which I have a section which I wrote about how I think the death penalty should be applied to pedophiles.
0: Absolutely.
1: There was a case in Louisiana, a Supreme Court case that went through. They had a death penalty for pedophiles, and it was ruled unconstitutional. So I don't know why.
0: Yeah.
1: Guy, because to me, it's like
0: somebody on the, there was like, I don't think we should, guys, right? Right?
1: His eyes darting back and
0: too
1: forth.
0: Too much. Like, come on, guys. Really, like, if one person's really selling it.
1: That's a little suspicious, your opposition to it. But we do find that a lot. I mean, look.
0: That's what it is.
1: Look at what this. Look at the movie we're talking about. This is a guy who put. He's responsible for dozens of pedophiles being put behind bars, and he is portrayed as the bad guy coming from an industry, by the way, you know, with people like Harvey Weinstein in it and a bunch of other people who were...
0: And Schneider.
1: There's a lot. Yeah. There's a lot of people accused of horrible, horrible things. And, you know, it is suspicious, I will say. Now, it's interesting because the director... I've heard good things about the director of this movie, and I guess... You know, from a cinematography standpoint, maybe it's fine.
0: I'm sure from a cinematography, I'm sure it might even be entertaining. I just but anyway, sorry.
1: But I don't know why this would be. I don't understand the motivation. Why are we taking down Chris Hansen of all people? Like, what did he ever do to anybody? You know, all he's done for most of his career is just try to make sure that people aren't getting abused by weirdos. I mean, like, it seems like a good career to have.
0: It is, and it was a wildly popular thing because most people are against that.
1: Yeah.
0: And we can all agree it's fine, and I don't care if you're entrapped, I don't care if you're special need, whatever reason you're there, it doesn't matter to me.
1: No.
0: Like, once you've broken that contract with God, I'll say, I don't care what happens to you.
1: Yeah, no, it's fair. By the way, this guy is also the director of the Nathan Fielder documentary everyone's been talking about.
0: The same director?
1: Elizabeth Holmes, same director. So, and you can tell, by the way, the trailer's almost identical.
0: Yeah, I was equally uncomfortable.
1: Yes, really uncomfortable. I'm very much in favor of I love Nathan Fielder. I really want to see
0: it. So do I, yeah.
1: And I want to see this movie too. I don't think it's based on anything real. Now, Chris Hansen's reacted to this now. He actually went to a theater in Manhattan that was showing the movie. They never consulted him. They never went to him and said, hey, is any of this stuff true? They never did any of that stuff for some reason. And like, I don't know, like, if you're taking down a political figure, like if there was a movie being made about Donald Trump, I wouldn't expect them to actually go check with Donald Trump because they were just, you know, they wanted to take him down. Same thing, you know, if it was Joe Biden, I don't know.
0: Of course, it's going to be the same difference.
1: Why the animus against Chris Hansen, of all people? I don't understand.
0: I don't either, especially when you can make an equally entertaining movie about how hard it was to get that off the ground.
1: Oh my gosh. It must have been incredible.
0: Yeah.
1: I would like to see the real story.
0: I would, yeah. Also, his other movie, I just wanted to point out, I had it in my notes somewhere. I believe he made a documentary called Sperm World. So it is a little odd to make that movie and then, you know, go to this.
1: Wait. Is it Oppenheim?
0: Oppenheimer. Yeah, it was a documentary called Sperm World. And now he's doing an anti-pedophile hunting movie. It just seems odd.
1: Seems like one of your sketches from Normal World.
0: I feel like we wouldn't even name it that, though.
1: Yeah, it's too obvious.
0: Too far, yeah.
1: Here is Chris Hansen reacting with some people who saw the movie.
2: Chris, what did you think of that?
7: I don't know. It was so bizarre and so in and out of reality. It's hard for me to, you know, obviously I'm not objective because the character is, you know, me, but it was so detached from reality or anything I've ever experienced then or now doing the investigations. I just think I'm not sure what the point of it was.
1: I kind of feel this. I haven't seen it yet, but that's my impression. I just don't understand what the point of it is.
0: Well, I think if he's defending himself this much at first when I saw it too, and like I said, I like him. He's always been very nice when I've met him. I thought at first, like, well, maybe he just doesn't like a couple of the scenes. But he's obviously so adamant about it because he's like 98% of this is incorrect.
1: Yeah.
0: And that's a real problem, and especially when everybody else in the story agrees with him.
1: Yeah. This is an interview. He did an interview with Jesse Waters about this. And in the interview, he uses the term name, image, and likeness more often than like a Division I quarterback. Like, he is... Right. If he does not wind up filing a lawsuit about this, I will be surprised. Although he kind of seems like trying to play it off in a good way. He ran ads before it. But I mean, it's kind of...
0: He spent his own money on ads, which I think they should at least have to reimburse him if it's a hit.
1: Yeah.
0: But, I mean, it doesn't seem like he even wants to sue or that he's insulting the actors. It's just really the actual story. The written story is his problem.
1: I think what's fascinating about the reaction, he's just completely perplexed.
0: Right.
1: Like, what? Why? What is what? Why is this happening to me? He didn't approach a 13-year-old. That wasn't him. No. It's the opposite. Here he is reacting to the movie and what he saw in it.
7: Well, I've seen the movie. Now, I grant you, I'm probably not the most objective reviewer of this movie since A24 made it without my consult or consideration, and they used my name, image, and likeness. Yeah. I can tell you that most of it is pure fiction. They mix in some reality here and there. At the end of the day, I wasn't blown away by it either way. It's a movie, and I'll continue to do the work I do. And people can watch this movie and make up their own mind.
1: Yeah, you should know, by the way, he's still doing this, and he's still catching people now. He's doing it on his own. He's got a podcast, and he's got his own company that produces content, documentaries and such as well, where he's still doing this work, which I think is really valuable work.
0: He kept it up for a long time.
1: Mm-hmm. Yeah.
0: Yeah, that's a good little theater. I used to go there when I lived in New York.
1: Oh, yeah.
0: But it is fascinating because the people walking out might not necessarily agree with him on a lot of stuff, but it seems like they do.
1: One quirky thing about New York City and seeing movies is 95% of the movie theaters are terrible.
0: Oh, yeah.
1: They're like really small, really uncomfortable. There's no good snacks. There's no dine-in.
0: No.
1: There's nothing. And then my friends from New York come and visit me in the real world outside of this island, and they're like, holy crap, you could get a hamburger? Like, it's like,
0: it's incredible.
1: Yeah, I can't believe what's going on. Wait, a waitress will come to your table? Recliners? Like, I mean, I will say, I think, you know, capitalism is great, done a lot of great things, extended life expectancy, ripped billions of people out of poverty. Probably the peak of it, though, is dine-in movie theaters. Like, I don't think it could do better than that.
0: No, and, like, I don't even get the dine-in part. I just get candy and stuff.
1: Oh, really?
0: I enjoy the lounge, but I do think it's amazing that you can hit a buzzer and have someone come to you. Like, they've really made it accommodating.
1: It's incredible.
0: Yeah.
1: All I want to do is eat and watch TV. There's both of those things together.
0: Right. And you get to pretend you're going out and doing something.
1: Yeah, so
0: you've really just driven 15 minutes to do what you were already doing at home.
1: So true. Except I'm not distracted by working, which is what I'm usually, you know, like you got your laptop out, you got your phone out, you're answering emails while you're watching the show. You're not even in it. This is like I'm actually watching the show and I'm really eating. And that's it.
0: That's when I shut my phone off. I'm like, sorry, I'm at a movie and nobody can talk to me for the next 2 hours.
1: Everything else you're allowed to get interrupted.
0: Yep,
1: on,
0: everything else.
1: Not when you're in the movie.
0: I could be at a funeral and you can text me. But if I'm watching a movie, it is off and I'm watching the screen.
1: Yeah. I can't believe you haven't embraced fully the dine-in aspect.
0: No, I've done it. Don't get me wrong.
1: But is it not your preference?
0: Just because I think I'm usually already full or I'll go eat before. But I've done it where I'm like, I've ordered dessert and I've ordered cake at like an Alamo Draft.
1: Yes. I have too.
0: I'm like, what's on your dessert menu while the movie's playing? I'm like, I can't believe this is real.
1: No.
0: Yeah, it's amazing.
1: It's incredible. You can order, you get like appetizers. It's just so good. And it's in the dark, so no one can see you as you're just eating 46,000 calories.
0: Exactly. Well, that's how I met Chris Hansen, was I actually just showed up for the dessert.
1: Oh, that's right. That
0: was my alibi.
1: You were fine.
0: Yeah, I was like, I'm just here for the cookies. And once he talked to me, he let me go because he's like, he really was.
1: He really was, actually. I'm reading the transcript. He just was hoping you'd bake goods.
0: Yeah, he really did just ask her for cookies.
1: I thought it was a code, but actually, no. He's just here for the snickerdoodles.
0: He has diabetes and hasn't addressed it.
1: This is an interesting piece, and I think it's a great question because Washington Post asks it, of course. Hmm. A new movie asks whether Chris Hansen is the predator.
0: No.
1: He's sure of his answer. No is his answer. Quite obviously, no is the correct answer. It's easy to detect because he was the people putting the predators into prison. That's how.
0: Yes, that's how you know he wasn't the predator.
1: Yeah, the pitch on him being the bad guy, by the way, is all he cared about was ratings, and he was exposing these like losers and their weird sexual things to the masses for his own publicity and ruining their lives, which. At some level, parts of that storyline are true. I'm sure he did. I'm sure he cared about ratings, as every television person does. I'm sure he was trying to advance his career and make the show popular. But exposing, just because you're a loser and just because, you know, you have a weird sexual thing, does not make it okay to act on that with kids. Well, I know it's a shocking development. Like,
0: well, the idea that the motive in this is that he just wanted to be rich and famous, I think, is kind of an angle they're taking.
1: Yes.
0: Which is also, I don't care. Let's say that was his motive.
1: Yeah.
0: It doesn't matter if it's a good thing. Mm. If you're like, I want to be rich and famous curing childhood cancer.
1: Right.
0: And you're like, okay, that's fine.
1: Yeah.
0: Like, that's a... So what?
1: Well, this is the Mr. Beast controversy, where like he'll be like, hey, I'm doing a crazy YouTube video. We helped 12,000 people in Nigeria see for the first time. They were blind. We gave them free surgery. Can you believe what this bastard Mr. Beast did with his YouTube videos to get famous?
0: Yeah, they're like, can you believe he embarrassed a guy by hitting him with a pie? And you're like, he paid him $30,000. Like, it's not.
1: And he's done a lot of really good things for people that couldn't afford it. It's like, I love the use of capitalism, which is, as I said,
0: of course.
1: I love it. But also combining that with doing good things, like, that's the ultimate. Like, there's nothing wrong with that. And if part of his motivation, and I'm sure it was for to have a successful show, there's nothing wrong with that.
0: Our motivation is to have a successful show.
1: And we do no good.
0: No, none for whatsoever.
1: No one. We've literally never helped anyone.
0: No, I mean, if we were allowed to torture a predator on air every show, I would, but it's just not legal yet.
1: We're working on that, though. We've run it through legal.
0: Just as we're talking, turn around, like, give them a paper cut and then just squeeze a lemon on them and then just continue the conversation.
1: I like that.
0: Yeah.
1: It's like, wasn't there that famous experiment where they put people on one side of the glass and they could turn the electricity up to shock the other person?
0: Yes.
1: And then you could hear them screaming in the next room. We could do a version of that. Like, if we put a poll up on the screen and if people, you know, like, voted it up, more voltage would go into the predator. I mean, I'm not opposed to that.
0: I'm not either. I think it's a wonderful idea. And we can call it to electrocute a predator. We don't even have to dance around it.
1: Brand new series coming to Blaze TV very, very soon. We will be electrocuting predators during the show. Like, if there's a funny, Dave says a funny line, we start laughing, just up the voltage.
0: Yeah, we'll bring him on and we'll have some cookies. We'll be like, go ahead, help yourself. Mm-hmm. So you said you wanted to blank me in my blank. Not you. No, I know not me. That's the point.
1: But bad things will be happening to you very soon.
0: Yes. And then we can get them a doctor.
1: Mm-hmm.
0: We won't.
1: No.
0: Unless they're a doctor, which happened a few times.
1: Yes.
0: That was weird.
1: That was weird, too. Yep. Yes. It was a very weird thing. Okay. We should see if we get Chris Hansen on. I would love to talk to him about this.
0: Let's try to get him on, because I genuinely enjoyed interviewing him the times I got to. He's
1: a
0: good dude.
1: Fascinating career. Really is. All right. We'll get to that here in a second. I also want to tell you about another Hollywood development. This one's a little different. It's not pedophiles. It involves a dominatrix. We'll get into that next. There are very few things in life that can make you develop extremely strong opinions about extremely boring things like, you know, real estate. Suddenly, you care deeply about drainage ditches and you have thoughts. In fact, you know, I will say maybe hard opinions.
0: Maybe a kitchen that's big enough to fit somebody coming in for cookies.
1: There you go.
0: That's what you need.
1: You need to make sure those rooms are designed well. Nice. Good acoustics.
0: Trap
1: good
0: doors.
1: Lighting. Yeah,
0: you know what I'm saying.
1: You're standing in somebody else's basement staring at a water heater because, you know, now all of a sudden you care about water heaters. You're an expert somehow after 30 years. I doubt it. Most of us don't do this very often. And that's good. 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
1: I don't consider myself completely efficient with my free time. You know, sure. Sometimes I'm a little... I can procrastinate a bit.
0: I don't know what free time is.
1: Right now, there you go.
0: It's when I'm in a theater with my phone shut off for 2 hours. That's about it.
1: That's about it. Well, I still think I could do better than this person because this was a stunt done at the Hollywood sign that apparently took 3 weeks to plan. Let me describe it for you.
0: Okay.
1: Dominatrix.
0: Oh, sounds good.
1: Yeah. It's a great start. Went up with, I guess, one of her subjects, submissives, if you will.
0: Ah.
1: And decided to attach him to the Hollywood sign with plastic wrap in an attempt to make a point about mummification. And
0: you ever just tried jerking off? Like, what is so wrong with our brains that this is what happens to people?
1: Yeah.
0: Just give it a whirl.
1: It's just entertain yourself.
0: And then wait like 10 days and do it again. Good Lord.
1: No, this is a New York City-based performing artist, Sabine Tatou. She tells TMZ that the stunt, which ended up getting her detained and cited with trespassing, took 3 weeks to plan. It only lasted 25 minutes. She hiked up to the mountain with the sub at 5:30 a.m. in the dark, waited at the top of the mountain until 10 a.m., jumped the fence, scaled down the steep cliff to get to the sign's letters, and then just wrapped them up in plastic wrap around the sign. I was trying to figure out, look, what is the point? Is it like some sexual thing, right? It doesn't seem to quite be that. She says she has a point here.
0: Okay.
1: Are you ready for it?
0: Yeah.
1: It's deep. Hollywood is built around aspiration, fame, visibility, and celebrity. Mummification does the opposite. It obscures the face, restricts movement, and erases identity. Against this monument to being seen, I wanted him to appear anonymous and vulnerable.
0: Oh, so you wanted an anonymous dead guy on the Hollywood sign when you could just go down to Hollywood Boulevard and see a real anonymous dead guy on every corner.
1: Exactly. I mean, just look down the hill there. I'm sure there's 20, 30 dead bodies that have been rolled down. People who were on the casting couch a couple days ago. Never were going to get that part.
0: Go to any one of the tent areas and it looks like they paused the Thriller video.
1: Yeah.
0: You don't need to do this.
1: You really don't.
0: It's not. That's not even like what a fake. It looks like she had a word of the day calendar.
1: Yeah.
0: And just picked six things.
1: Mm-hmm. Yeah. Mummification for some reason was the word of the day, which is a weird word of the day calendar. This is what the thing looked, I guess, zoomed back. You can kind of see. Do we have that picture? You can kind of see the guy just there behind the saran wrap around the sign. I guess so. Reading that quote again, it seems like it wasn't really a point about Hollywood. It was really like just to embarrass this guy
0: sexually
1: in some sexual manner.
0: This is what he pays for. And she's like, we'll hike up to the Hollywood sign, wrap you up like a mummy on the letter L, and then that'll give you a big finish.
1: The letter L does apply to this guy. I will
0: this
1: say
0: is what
1: that.
0: Happens. And you know, he's probably like, he's probably important at his job.
1: Yeah.
0: And it's just, I don't know what it is.
1: I don't know. Everybody's got their stuff. I get it. Everyone's got their interests. Everyone's got their weird, quirky thing that they think. I don't know. But I just don't get this at all. I don't understand it. I don't know why anyone would want to be part of it.
0: Someone to injure you? S&M? I don't get it at all.
1: Like, everyone has their weird thing, and there's a lot of weird things.
0: Sure.
1: There's so many now. There's so many now, and there's so many different ways to do whatever you're doing. I don't get this one in particular seems very, very strange to me.
0: Yeah, the idea of going to a dominatrix, which is essentially somebody who whips you and steps on you and humiliates you. I don't get that. I get humiliated at home just being a husband. Like, all the time.
1: Every time I walk in front of a mirror.
0: Yeah, the last thing I think about is like, oh, this seems sexy. Yeah. I just want to go in the basement and never talk to anyone again.
1: Exactly. These poor guys, I think the problem is they're in their like 20s and 30s.
0: Yeah.
1: They go to these dominatrices. They don't realize that every year from about 40 on is a humiliation. Right,
0: just get married.
1: Yeah,
0: every day is going to feel like a punishment.
1: There's no reason
0: to pay somebody to just be like, well, I'm going to do this for an hour. It's like, but if you put a ring on it, she can dress you down every day.
1: It's like buying in bulk at Costco, right? Like, right. If you buy 500 cans of beans, it's a lot cheaper than buying the one by one. So do that with the with the marriage. It's a lot cheaper when you buy 40 years.
0: They can degrade you anywhere, even in places where they shouldn't. Like, let's say it's an important event for you. It won't be. You'll always feel like you're not good enough. Right?
1: And you're talking about this not because of your wife.
0: No.
1: You're talking in general experience of other men.
0: No, my wife says horrible crap to me. I'm talking
1: really?
0: About my wife. I'm not saying I don't love her.
1: Right.
0: I'm saying that I don't. I wouldn't go paying someone to also be a bitch.
1: Yeah. Okay, right. Okay.
0: And I mean that out of love.
1: Out of love.
0: Because I love my wife.
1: Of course.
0: I wouldn't hit her, and I don't talk shit to her.
1: That's good.
0: But if she
1: talks shit to you, does she hate you as well?
0: Oh, because sometimes I make mistakes.
1: Right.
0: And those have to be apparently pointed out every day.
1: Every day.
0: For the rest of eternity.
1: Yes, that's the way that works.
0: That's what I deserve.
1: Yes.
0: Working hard. I deserve to have my flaws put under a magnifying glass all the time. So maybe there's a way she could duct tape me to a sign. You know what? I wouldn't even mind. I wouldn't mind the break.
1: Really? It would be nice and quiet.
0: Yeah.
1: If they put the saran wrap close enough and use enough of it,
0: it's a very real
1: nice break.
0: I feel like
1: it lasts forever.
0: You get some time to yourself. You can go, sorry, I wasn't able to do any of these errands you wanted me to run that were ridiculous in the first place. Mm-hmm. I was saran wrapped to a sign.
1: In my underwear.
0: Yes.
1: In another state.
0: Yeah, maybe that's it. Maybe the guy, not that it's anything like, I'm joking.
1: I know yours.
0: I'm joking.
1: Of course.
0: For anybody who thinks I'm serious, but I'm only half serious when it comes to being dressed down. Your wife will say some crap sometimes. Marriage is work. Teamwork. That's what I'm saying.
1: Wow, that was deep, Dave.
0: Thank you. I didn't
1: try to piece this all back together now, huh?
0: No, because I know she's watching it. Now I'm going to be humiliated on the phone.
1: Yeah, no, it's true.
0: Where I have to go, listen, I wasn't talking about you.
1: Right, I was another wife. I'm on the blaze.
0: Part of my contract is I have to treat women as if they're not equal. And you have to be white. We've discussed the two things that involves being at the blaze. You must marry a white woman and see her as lesser than you.
1: It was in Glenn's founding documents, I believe.
0: It is, yes. Well, we do have black people that work security here.
1: We have prominent minorities who work here. Very
0: they're
1: prominent.
0: Not here. They're in Nashville.
1: Sarah Gonzalez. She's a minority.
0: That's true.
1: That's right. Gonzalez.
0: Oh,
1: that's right. She's hated by most of the people.
0: Yeah, she's hated by most minorities
1: around here lately.
0: Well, because she's doing a good job of getting the people out that are illegally here.
1: She keeps chasing people away who are scamming Americans, so they don't like her very much.
0: Yeah, that's the thing, is people really want to be on the side of the people that are still stealing all your money.
1: By the way, I'm thinking of this now. We should have Sarah back on, because she did have an investigation lately. One of these things she's done, the guy literally left the country.
0: I saw that, yeah.
1: Sarah. We should get her on again to talk about that. Okay, we got to take a break. I'll come back on the other side. We're going to tell you which fake beverages you are and are not allowed to apparently drink while celebrating a touchdown.
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1: Tight end Kyle Juszczyk, he was fined nearly $15,000. Why? Because he pretended to chug a beer on the field after, I guess, he scored a touchdown or something.
0: In an arena filled with beer ads and drunk people?
1: Where every commercial during the broadcast is a beer commercial.
0: This is insane.
1: Yeah, I can't believe he did that. Now, he didn't get a can of beer and like fake chug it or actually chug it. He just put his hands up, you know, just kind of like he was.
0: Oh, he didn't even have a beer.
1: No, here's the picture. Yeah, here's a picture. He just put his hand up like, and so they're saying, oh, you were faking that you were chugging a beer, which is against our guidelines. So we're going to fine you $15,000.
0: Is that really a thing where you can't fake drink something?
1: Well, I guess.
0: Listen, we have a lot of rules about mimery.
1: Yeah, that's true. I don't know why. You're pretending you're in a box again. Don't you dare.
0: If people think you're in a box, they won't be able to tackle you. They're going to be afraid.
1: There are some NFL players who are dumb enough to be like, oh, crap, I don't want to touch that. I don't know what it's made out of.
0: He's got a force field around him.
1: Someone should try that. It was he wound up getting a touchdown, 35-13 win over the Dolphins, who are going to see a lot of that end of the scoreboard this year.
0: Yeah, there's a lot of that.
1: And he got $15,000 fine. Now, one of the things, now his name is Kyle Juszczyk, I can't even really pronounce it right, but if you look at the way it's spelled, it's J-U-S-C-Z-Y-K.
0: Is it Polish?
1: I guess, yeah. I
0: don't know. And he chugs beer.
1: No, he doesn't chug beer. Why? Because at least in his defense, is what he's saying, is the first four letters of his name, J-U-S-Z,
0: mm-hmm.
1: Juice, kind of like people don't know how to pronounce his name. His nickname became Juice. So he's saying, I'm drinking juice. When he catches the ball, the crowds all chant Juice. That's his nickname. He said it's written on my pads. He's like, I was not chugging a beer. I mean, it's so dumb that it would cause the fine anyway, but he's saying right. He wasn't even doing it.
0: Does he know that the last Juice murdered his wife and a waiter? Seems like an odd name to want to run with in the NFL.
1: Meet my son Orenthal. Yes. Like, it's a weird, it would be a weird.
0: It's a bit strange.
1: Yeah. That's a great point. I didn't think of that. He's saying $15,000. Now, it's kind of bizarre. He's saying he's going to change his nickname to Beer now. But it's a guy who went to Harvard. He's a Harvard graduate.
0: Is he really?
1: Yeah. It's just a bizarre thing. I wish we lived in a country, Dave, where something like this could happen. And then the NFL would just come out and go, yeah, you know what? You're right. That doesn't make any sense. We're not going to fine you. Like, that doesn't seem like we live in that world anymore.
0: No, people cannot take accountability or admit when they were wrong, especially any of these giant companies. And that's what really bothers me, because they're afraid of loss, whatever it is. But with this, it's like, here's an idea. Just say nothing. If they had just said nothing about it anyway,
1: no one would even notice.
0: No one would care. No one would notice that he was fake chugging a beer.
1: Yeah. Or you could even maybe send him a behind-the-scenes message and say, hey, like, we saw that, you know, your celebration. I understand, you know, but like, we have a rule against this. Would you mind not doing that in the future? He might say, well, actually, it's juice, because my name is, oh, okay. And everyone would move on with their lives. Why does it start with a $15,000 fine?
0: It is crazy how much money they ask for from people and players for these kind of things. But also, like, why is there an HR department who doesn't pay enough attention to this to know that his nickname is Juice?
1: Yeah, it's really bad. And if you made a mistake like that, just admit it. Like, every once in a while, I have these interactions online, Dave. I don't know if this ever happens with you. I don't know.
0: Ones that aren't positive?
1: Yeah, occasionally.
0: I'm not. Like, well, so, I've heard.
1: You've heard myths.
0: You've maybe seen this online.
1: Someone will say something to me, like, you know, really pissed off about something I said, or you know, some comment that I said, and I'll realize that, like, they didn't even understand it, right? Like, they're just, you know, angry for the sake of being angry. And 99% of the time, I will just move on with my life and not notice. But every once in a while, I'm just like, just so you're aware, like, I actually am agreeing with you. Oh my God, I'm so sorry. Like, I didn't realize that I shouldn't have spouted off. Like, I get that happens a lot with people because the internet, like, rewards you for acting like a lunatic and just reacting immediately with the most angry hot take you possibly can come up with. And every once in a while, it's interesting to just gently push back. Don't fire back with, like, anger and spite and, like, the visceral nature you want to, but to just respond back nicely and just say, hey, like, by the way, I think you may have misunderstood. I'm actually with you on this particular point, or that wasn't the point that I was making, just so you're aware. And if you phrase it in a calm, rational way, a lot of times people turn into people. Like, it's the same way you'd react with a person in real life. Oh, no, I don't mean that. I'm talking about this. Okay. Sorry about that.
0: Yeah,
1: that's how that would happen in real life.
0: No, there's a lot of eggshells that we walk on now, and there's a lot of hostility, and people do put that out on you. Mm-hmm. And your sometimes natural reaction is to immediately be hostile back.
1: Yes.
0: And I've learned the hard way through years of, like, don't just respond. Take a breather. Calm down. Maybe it's something you don't even need to respond to. Just let it go.
1: Almost always that's
0: the case. Yes, that's the case. But it's like, just let it go and move on. Because it's like, it's not my problem. You're having a bad day and you misinterpreted what I was saying.
1: Yeah.
0: But no, sometimes I just go, I think, but I will do the same thing. And it is strange. What's stranger, though, is when they then know they're wrong and they're like, oh. And you're like, I'm just going to get an O?
1: Yeah. Yeah, like, it should be a little bit deeper than that.
0: Yeah, but no, I do know what you're saying, but I'm just saying, I think people just need to kind of, be a little more understanding.
1: Yeah, I may have told you the story at one point, but years ago, I was doing a show here called Wonderful World of Stu, and we did a sketch.
0: You had a tutu.
1: I did have a tutu, yeah.
0: I do my homework.
1: Interesting.
0: I do my homework.
1: A little concerned how much you knew about that part about
0: that. Well, there's pictures on my wall.
1: But we did a show, and it was a show about, we're talking about a study about rape in college. It was about how every one in four women say they were raped in college or something ridiculous. I'm like, this is not true. And then you start looking at the study and you realize they broke it down in some crazy way. I'm gonna go to the details another time, but
0: it is the bee's knees there.
1: Right. Yeah. Kind of.
0: So all the rage.
1: Yeah, all the rage. Rape culture is what they were calling it.
0: Yeah, they were.
1: And so we had Jeffy come in and pretend to be a rapist, and we made this whole sketch up, and Well, he wasn't currently raping anyone. It's the defendant of the... The definition of the word is. He is a rapist. No, he's not doing it currently. But it was, you know, we were mocking the idea how dumb the study was. Well, all these newspapers, you know, all sources picked up on it, and they were saying I was mocking rape victims and all these other things. And they were trashing me online, and I wanted to respond so bad, but I was, like, deathly ill. I just, like, had a horrible, like, flu or something, and I was so sick I couldn't do anything. And by the time I felt better, the whole thing was over. And that, like, taught me the lesson, like, why would I ever care about what these people are even saying?
0: And that's, you know, that's an important lesson. That's one, like, Michael Malice told me. It's bad faith.
1: Yeah.
0: And
1: yes.
0: If people are already, if they already are planning on misinterpreting you,
1: yes,
0: there's really no point in defending yourself.
1: Exactly. Michael, he's the expert on this. He knows 100%. That's 100% what it is. All right, we got to take a quick break. Back in a second.
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3: Hey, y'all. Welcome to Relatable. Happy Monday. Hope everyone is having a great start to your week. I got to tell you, God's eternal plan of redemption is going off without a hitch. No surprises. He's never taken it back. He's never looking down and wondering what the heck is going on. How am I going to solve this? How am I going to clean up this mess? Whether it's your personal life, whether it's politics, whether it's what's going on in the world, what's going on in your church and your friend group, with your family, whatever it is, God is not surprised by any of it. He is seeking and saving the lost. He is advancing his kingdom. Job 42:2 reminds us that nothing is too hard for him and nothing can thwart his will. So we have encouragement from that today and every day. We've got to talk about something really serious that a lot of you guys have been asking me to discuss. And we've been working on this episode for a while because it's so important for every episode for us to get things factually correct, theologically correct, and everything. I mean, we put so much work and effort into that every single episode, but this one especially, we're talking about so many sensitive topics, so many topics that have to do with different facets of the church. And it's not just about true crime. It is also about the theological implications of this true crime story. And I just wanted to make sure that we got every detail of our argument correct. And it has to do with this new Netflix docuseries, Death of the Pastor's Wife. Death of the Pastor's Wife. This is insanely popular. Millions and millions of people are watching it, talking about it online. It's the tragic story and death of 30-year-old Micah Miller. It has been circulating in the news from the New York Times to famous TikTokers giving their commentary on this. And you might wonder, well, why is that? There's so many true crime stories out there, so many Netflix documentaries that have to do with terrible tragedies. Why is this taking up so much airspace? And that is because of the conversation and the debate surrounding gender dynamics within the evangelical church. Now, if this story or the name Micah Miller strikes you as familiar and you haven't even heard of this documentary, that's because we talked about this in depth long before it became a documentary. A couple of years ago, we went through the timeline and we went through some of the questions that we have, but we didn't really get a chance to explore the theological implications of it or the debate surrounding it, because that wasn't something that was happening. So if you want a full timeline in detail of everything that went down and what was reported at the time, then I would go back and listen to that episode. We'll put a link in the description so you can go back. Today, we'll give you an overview of what happened in the documentary itself, but we're really going to dive into, okay, is there something wrong with how we view men and women and marriage and submission and all of these things that lead to these kinds of tragedies? So let's back up a little bit. I'll give you a summary. This series on Netflix, The Death of the Pastor's Wife, traces the relationship of John Paul Miller, who is the former pastor of a church called Solid Rock Church, and his wife, Micah, from the time they met when he was 28 years old and married, and she was just 13 years old, through years of alleged grooming, adultery, an abusive marriage marked by sexual deviance, coercive control, up to the day that she apparently committed suicide. So today we're looking at why some critics are pinning Micah's abuse on traditional Christian teaching about men and women. We'll respond to that and also point out and demonstrate that it is unbiblical teaching. It's actually unbiblical behavior, unbiblical doctrine on gender roles and the brokenness of the human.

0: state, sin, that actually leads to these kinds of tragedies. So let's back up a couple years to that day. April 27th, 2024, Micah Miller was found dead at Lumber State Park from a gunshot wound to the head. Just 2 days before that, she had filed for legal separation from John Paul Miller. Infamously, the day after Micah's death, John Paul waited until the very end of his sermon. So he gave a sermon the day after his wife died at his church, and kind of in an offhand, nonchalant way at the very end, announced this breaking news to the congregation for the first time that his wife had died. Not one.
1: I got a call late last night. My wife has passed away. And it was self-induced, and it was up in North Carolina. And we're going to have a funeral for her next Sunday here at 3 p.m. And so it's all I can, I'm just kind of going on adrenaline right now. So y'all pray for me and my kids and everybody. And y'all knew that she wasn't well mentally, and that she needed her medicine that was hard to get to her.
0: Okay, so it was that clip from my memory. I think that was the first one that I had seen a couple of years ago that kind of triggered people asking a lot of questions about this person. Hang on, like, this is such a strange way to announce such a tragic event about your wife. What really is going on here? Now, one could say it's because Micah and John Paul had been living apart for several months at the time of her death. And even so, even if you had been living apart for several months, to kind of what we call in journalism, or what they call in journalism, burying the lead, that's when you take the main point of a story and you put it like at the very end so that people don't actually read it. To bury the lead in his sermon that his wife had just committed suicide is strange behavior, no matter what. Now, John Paul obviously denies having any involvement in her death. He says that he was in Charleston, South Carolina at a soccer game the day that she died. After Micah's death, John Paul was released from his duties at Solid Rock by his spiritual advisor, Charles Randall. The church closed months later, but John Paul is still preaching. He founded a new church in 2024, so the same year that his wife committed suicide, and about now 20 people attend, it seems, each Sunday. Now, it's important to note that neither the documentary nor any kind of official person involved in this is accusing John Paul of actually pulling the trigger to kill Micah. I think in the beginning, there were some questions about that. Okay, did she really kill herself, or was he involved? This is more of a questioning, an interrogation about the events and the behavior and the treatment that led her to this, that led her to apparently make that choice. I think that the question is, did she feel like there's no other way out? That she felt trapped, that she felt, because she allegedly was abused by him, that this was her only escape, her only relief from suffering.
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0: So here's what the director, Michael Gasparo, of this Netflix series, explains. He says, John Paul didn't physically murder Micah, but through the series, you understand how much he may have pushed her to that brink. Before we even talk about what some of her friends and families, people surrounding this situation allege, we can back up a little bit. None of these things by themselves prove that he had any involvement. None of these things, as a part of his history, prove that he even abused her. However, in light of this tragedy, I do think it is worth looking at the context. In light of some of the text messages that have been revealed about Micah from John Paul to Micah from John Paul, some of the alleged very serious abusive behavior when it comes to his marriage and his relationship since she was a teenager with Micah, I do think it's worth noting all of this context of who he is. In 1998, John Paul was involved in a bitter custody fight over his first child. He had the first child out of wedlock before his first marriage. That's just context. That's not trying to say that makes him an abuser later on. Filings also show John Paul admitted to disrupting his son's daycare, was accused of ignoring the visitation schedule. 1999, he was charged with assault and battery after driving his truck into a woman and dragging her 100 yards down the road. Seems relevant. It just feels relevant. John Paul's marriage to his first wife, Allison, ended when his adultery with Micah was discovered. He had been texting Micah when she was 3 years into marriage with her first husband, so they were both married. And then in divorce documents, Allison, again, that's John Paul's first wife when he started having an affair with Micah, alleged that John Paul had confessed to her and other church staff that he had sexual encounters with underage girls he met at the church and quote, addiction to prostitutes. Now, remember, John Paul and Micah first met and began a friendship when he was 28 and she was just 13. Like, let me just say, there is zero good reason for an adult man to be friends with a teenager, okay? To be friends in particular with a teenage girl, it might be one thing if an adult man has a mentorship, a fatherly relationship with a young man and trying to help him through different seasons of life, disciple him. But there is no good reason, mentorship or not, for an adult man to be friends with a teenage girl ever, ever, ever. So that's a big red flag. According to reporting from the Christian Post, John Paul has had his own mental health struggles. In a now deleted Facebook video, he is seen in a state some described as a drug-induced psychosis. And so the guy has had a turbulent past in a variety of ways. So here are some of the allegations of what John Paul did to Micah. This is according to her family and friends. So they say that he had been grooming Micah since before she was 18. He had multiple affairs during their relationship. A woman named Megan, even during his engagement to Micah. A church member named Susie Skinner during his marriage to Micah. John Paul married Susie 1 year after Micah's death. There's also a lot of strangeness with that story with Susie Skinner. He had been in a long-term relationship with Susie, and Susie's husband died by drowning, apparently during that affair, after he had found out about the affair. So there's just a lot of sketchy things, not only infidelity and violence and mental health struggles, but also death. Like, we have two people who have been involved somewhere in John Paul's love triangles who have died, apparently by suicide. It's just strange. He pressured Micah, apparently, allegedly, with questions about whether she felt sexual temptation toward a woman, and accused her of an affair with a female friend. And apparently there was no basis for this whatsoever. You do find this, remember in that episode that we did about Jordavie, the self-professed prophet who is the like mentor of Catherine Crick, the allegations against him and in some of the recordings and Spiritual Deliverance. He pressured a woman into trying to like get her to confess that she had sexual feelings toward another woman. And the only pattern and connection I'm trying to draw here is that it seems like these spiritual sexual abusers allegedly use women to play out their own sexual fantasies. And that seems to be what happened here as well. After this allegation, so after he said, I think that you are homosexual and you have this homosexual relationship, Micah felt unsafe, probably because it was an insane accusation, and left home to stay with her sister, Sierra. In a text exchange between John Paul, Micah, and Micah's sister, John Paul said, and these text messages have been revealed, that he was coming to pick up Micah. And when Micah's sister said that he's not allowed to come to their house, he said, that's fine, you can call the cops. I'm armed and ready. And at one point, Micah says, like, that's going to be trespassing if you try to come get me. And he just says, ha, ha, ha, ha, ha. So seems very, very disturbed. I think that's extremely nefarious, just the text messages that he was sending. He apparently paid homeless people off the street to try to get them to commit sexual acts with Micah. Now, that's not just a random accusation. John Paul admitted this in an apology letter, according to Micah Miller's lawyer. He pressured Micah to take testosterone to keep up with his sex drive, apparently. He allegedly had her forcibly hospitalized for psychiatric reasons, took her phone, car, laptop while she was detained. He commented on Micah's alleged mental illness from the pulpit, which you can see in several clips from the docuseries, not just that last one that we played. Micah's sister, though, says that Micah had no history of mental illness before she married John Paul, which was part of the reason why her family expressed so much concern about this relationship from the beginning. Now, according to Nancy Grace, according to a 911 call made by Micah, the abuse sometimes turned physical. She accused him of putting his hands around her throat, slapping drinks out of her hand, pushing her down in front of thousands of people at Disney World. It is also worth noting that John Paul Miller faces federal charges, this is according to the DOJ, of cyberstalking Micah and lying to investigators. Allegations in this indictment include posting a nude photo of her online without her consent, having tracking devices placed on her vehicle, contacting her more than 50 times in one day, interfering with her finances and daily activities, and damaging her tires. These are all from the time when she and John Paul were separated. John Paul allegedly lied to federal investigators by denying he damaged the tires. Okay, so the guy is in trouble with the law for some of the things that he did to Micah. These are not just family and friends, rumors and gossip. His pretrial hearing was scheduled for October 6th, but he has filed to delay for the seventh time this year, pushing his new pretrial date to January 2027. I didn't know that you could just do that indefinitely. If the case goes to trial, he's convicted on both counts, he faces up to 7 years in prison and a $250,000 fine. There's so many more details to this case and their relationship. So again, if you want to know all of those details, you can watch episode 1005 from a couple years ago. But let's get into this bigger question. Is this the dynamic of their relationship at whatever level he may have been involved in what led to her death? The alleged abuse, the coercion, the cyber stalking, whatever it is. Is their alleged relationship dynamic a sign of a bigger church problem when it comes to how women are treated, how marriage is talked about, how men in power are able to get away with certain things just because they're the head of a church? A lot of people are talking about that. This documentary has pulled in over 41 million views in the 4 weeks since it was released. And some people have made this argument that Micah Miller's death is actually due to the biblical teaching on men's and women's roles, framing Christian so-called fundamentalist teaching as inherently dangerous to women. Here's an example of that. In an opinion article for the New York Times titled "Death of the Pastor's Wife and the Horror of Spiritual Abuse," writer Jessica Gross wrote this. She says, in his church, Micah, in John Paul Miller Church, Micah was taught to submit to both her pastor and to her husband. He says, obey those who have authority over you, for no authority can exist without God's permission. John Paul preaches to his flock, along with citing Ephesians 5:33 about wives respecting their husbands. She goes on to write, Micah's relatives and friends said they felt John Paul used the Bible to control Micah. She was very submissive, and she felt that this was how she could honor God. One of her friends, Bruna Paben, explained, when Micah finally did get the strength to leave, many in the church sided with John Paul. According to her brother, her social circle went down to essentially nothing. And then Jessica goes on to argue this, while John Paul Miller's abuse was extreme and unusual in its cruelty, many churches and religious influencers preach that women should submit to their husbands sexually and otherwise. She cites an author, Sarah Stancorb, who wrote the book Damned If She Does, Why Women Quit Church and What It Means for the Future of Religion. She calls the teaching of wives submitting to their husbands a pipeline or abuse. And the solution to all of this, Jessica Gross says, is that people in her life should have told her that you should never subordinate yourself to a man. Now, we have other influencers, those who have deconstructed, saying, hey, this is a problem in SBC churches. This is a problem in Baptist churches. This is a problem in all of these Bible-based churches. When you are told to submit to your husband, this is the kind of thing that happens. We'll get to that in just a second.
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0: Monty Mayer is a deconstructionist influencer, and she makes this case that this is endemic in a lot of conservative churches, that too.
10: I've already seen some conservative talking heads be like, it's not all churches. This is an attack on the faith. This is not an attack. This is a revelation of the hierarchies and the systems of abuse that the church builds and continues to build. Because if you grew up in the SBC or any kind of Christian fundamentalism or literalism, this was your church. This was what they taught women. You have absolute submission to your husband. Women did not only not have autonomy, but autonomy was taught as dangerous through the doctrine of Eve. When you're a young girl, and they also don't believe in consent at all, because when you're a young girl, your body's not yours. It belongs to some man you've never met. So you can't consent yes to anything sexual when you're young. That would be a sin. And then when a man owns you when you're married, you now can't say no because he owns your body.
0: I'm sure that that kind of thing is taught somewhere, but I was raised in the like early 2000s so-called purity culture of Baptist evangelical world, and I was never taught anything like that. Yes, you are taught that you should preserve your body and you should save sexual acts for marriage. That was preached on a lot. And I'm not saying that every single book that was read was the very best. Like, I can think of some books that didn't have some great comparisons in it to like what happens to your worth when you decide to engage sexually before marriage. I've talked about all of that before. But the prevailing message of purity growing up is one that I think has saved a lot of people from heartbreak and a lot of people from falling into sin that does hurt your heart, that does hurt your body. I never once learned that you don't have autonomy, that you don't have agency, that you don't have the ability to consent, that you better just do this for this future man and then you won't be able to say no to him ever. Never, never, never. I went to church 2 to 3 times a week my entire life. I went to a Christian school who also talked about things like purity and sexual activity, saving that for marriage. I went to the Christian church camps. Never, ever, ever did I hear this message that justified or excused or minimized abuse in any way. In fact, by the time I got to college, there were a lot of teachers that were mostly emphasizing to men. Like, that was a whole thing of the early 2000s, like the young, restless, reformed, like the tough love was directed toward men. Maybe too much. I think women got like a soft message of like, you're beautiful and you're perfect. And like, this is the most important thing that we can tell you is that you're just precious. And I'm not saying that those things, that saying that you're precious in the eyes of God is wrong or anything like that. But men got this really harsh message of like, you're a loser, get off the couch, everything is your fault. And some of that tough love was probably really good and really helpful. But I'm just saying, like, this picture that's being painted generally of conservative churches, theologically true churches, like biblically based churches, churches who believe in complementarianism. We'll get into the details of what that means in a second. But people who preach literally through Ephesians 5 that wives submit to your husbands as to the Lord, husbands, love your wives as Christ loved the church and gave himself up for her. I have attended those churches my entire life. Never once have I heard anything close to the justification or the belittlement of abuse. Again, not saying that never happens. I'm just saying I'm as inundated in this world as you can possibly be. I've never heard it. So I'm just saying it's not as pervasive and characteristic as some influencers online want you to believe. Zach Lambert, a professed pastor, I think, says, what most people outside of white American evangelicalism don't understand about death of the pastor's wife is this. While Micah Miller's situation is tragic, it's not unique. Millions of women in church pews all over this country are being taught that God requires them to be completely subservient to their husbands no matter what. High control religion mixed with patriarchy is a death sentence for many women. I do think that there is like this secular, like Christian and named only secular, like manosphere that's trying to like fit its way into Christianity that is just very like degrading for women. Again, I think that is rare in the Christian church. I don't think that's characteristic of most evangelicalism at all. And I've never heard be completely subservient to your husband no matter what. Yes, submit to your husband insofar as you are submitting to the Lord, insofar as he is not requiring you to sin. And also, that is never just a justification or an excuse for a husband to mistreat or to belittle his wife. Because the follow-up to wives submit to your husbands is husbands love your wives as Christ loved the church and gave himself up for her. Wow. So the kind of sacrificial death to self-love that is required for wives from husbands is written out right there. That completely excludes the possibility of the justification of abuse. Now, we know, as I've said, that abuse absolutely happens in evangelical churches. We covered Texas megachurch pastor Robert Morris, Mike Bickle, former leader of IHOP or International House of Prayer in Kansas City. There have been several other accusations of sexual impropriety, not even just abuse, when it comes to people like Carl Lentz or Steve Lawson, which, by the way, we've got to talk about Steve Lawson very soon, who has a new book out. And so a lot of people, they look at these leaders and they look at the churches that they come from and they say, okay, well, they typically have traditional views when it comes to gender and marriage, so that must be the cause. Denny Burke, president of the Council on Biblical Manhood and Womanhood, responds to that kind of line of reasoning. He says, this is the real problem, is that John Paul Miller is a wolf and his church was too weak to remove him. So it's actually the lack of biblical courage, not biblical fidelity, that is causing this. So Denny says this, the film depicts a pastor who is a case study of the wolves that Jesus and apostles warned us about. It exposes a shepherd who twists the Bible and uses it to manipulate people into servicing his own lusts. It's absolutely disgusting. The evidence of his lechery was either covered up or ignored for years before the final calamity. He should have been removed from his position over a decade before his wife's death. Like, it should also be noted, and we didn't have time to get into every single detail, but I think it's important to bring up the fact that John Paul Miller was not like some of those conservatives that we listed before. He actually didn't have the same ideology that I have. He was more progressive when it came to women's roles in the church than me, because he allowed women to preach. He believed that women could be pastors. Okay, much like a lot of these progressive deconstructionists believed, he actually had a more egalitarian belief of women's role in the church than I do, than a lot of conservatives do. But that seems to be left out of the analysis. The abuse and scandals that progressives point to in the church do happen, but not for the reason they say, not because the Bible is wrong, not because the Bible is a justification for abuse, and not because of complementarianism. Okay, so what is complementarianism? You probably know, but a lot of you don't. And if you don't, that's okay. It's not something that's probably preached on explicitly a lot from the pulpit, but complementarianism is opposed to something called egalitarianism. And this really matters in our understanding of what God means for marriage and the genders.
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0: On biblical manhood and womanhood. Complementarianism is a teaching rooted in the created order, not the fall. The created order that men and women are equal in dignity and value, but have distinct roles in the family and in church. Genesis 1:27. So God created man in his own image. In the image of God, he created him. Male and female, he created them. If you've ever heard me give a speech, and sometimes I say this line on the show, I say, it's like God knew we were going to be confused. And he was like, you know what? You don't even have to read 30 verses before I tell you what's up. Before I tell you the truth about all this, I'm going to define all these culture war questions that you have. The definition of gender, the definition of marriage, the definition of the value of human life. We are made in God's image. That's our value. We are made male and female. We are married as male and female. Boom, right there. First chapter of the first book of the Bible. If you can't affirm that, it's not because you don't want to be controversial. It's because you don't want to be biblical. It is so incredibly fundamental. That's why when people start denying Genesis 1:27, they end up denying John 14:6 too, because this is so fundamental, not just to society, but to Christianity. As we see in Revelation, this is a reflection of the marriage between Christ and the church. So the Bible starts with this setup, this dichotomy, and also ends with an eternal spiritual form of it. Genesis 2:18, then the Lord God said, it is not good that the man should be alone. I will make him a helper fit for him. Okay, so this is pre-fall. This is not after the fall and, oh, things got distorted and it was supposed to be egalitarian and they were supposed to do the exact same things with the exact same roles and then sin mucked it all up. No, a helper, a zer, fit for him in Genesis 2, before sin entered the world. Now, the fall did corrupt the relationship between men and women, but it did not introduce the differences between men and women. Genesis 3:16, to the woman he said, I will surely multiply your pain in childbearing. I think about Eve a lot these days as I'm getting ready to give birth again. In pain you shall bring forth children. Your desire shall be for your husband, and he shall rule over you. So wives are to submit to their husbands, but the pattern of redemption in Christ that we see in the New Testament is that men and women are equal in terms of the blessings of salvation while maintaining their different roles in the home and in the church, each fulfilling roles with equal dignity and value. Galatians 3:28, there is neither Jew nor Greek, there is neither slave nor free, there is no male or female and female, for you are all one in Christ Jesus. So when it comes to our salvation, when it comes to our place of importance, if you will, value within the church, that is not differentiated by our gender or socioeconomic status or our ethnicity, because we are made righteous. So we have been purchased by the blood of Christ, all of us, which is a very radical message today. It was a radical message back then when it was introduced, when people were judged based on what they brought to the table intellectually and also their gender, their age, their socioeconomic status, the class that they were born into, whether they were slave or free. And so this radically equalizing when it comes to worth and standing before God message of the gospel was just revolutionary. And clearly it still is. Colossians 3:18 through 19, wives, submit to your husbands as is fitting in the Lord. Husbands, love your wives and do not be harsh with them. Okay? So right there, Paul says, and he does it again in Ephesians 5, submit to your husbands, wives, because if you're both driving the ship and you're going two different directions, you're not going to go anywhere. Things are going to be very chaotic. It's going to be difficult in your home if you've got two leaders who have two very different ideas of where you should go, and there's no real captain. There's no real leader. God is a God of order. He's not a God of chaos and confusion. And because he likes systems that are conducive to human flourishing, he says, this is how I've set it up. And then husbands, love your wives and do not be harsh with them. 1 Corinthians 11:7-9, and then 11-12. For a man ought not to cover his head, since he is the image and the glory of God, but woman is the glory of man. For man was not made from woman, but woman from man. Neither was man created for woman, but woman for man. Nevertheless, in the Lord, woman is not independent of man, nor man of woman. For as woman was made from man, so man is now born of woman, and all things are from God. And so to me, like, gosh, we could spend hours and hours, and I could spend hours and hours learning about that passage, but we could spend hours and hours talking about that passage that he's talking about. Okay, yes, you're distinct. You've got different roles. At the same time, your worth, your salvation all comes from the Lord. And so just as he teaches about, hey, masters, you need to treat your slaves well, different time. And slaves, you need to obey your masters. And he also says, children, you should obey your parents. And fathers, don't provoke your children to anger. Like at the end of all of these commands, Colossians and Ephesians, he says, because God is the God of all of you. Because this speaks to an eternal hierarchy, this importance of us all submitting to God, us all having the same innate worth before God, and us all being equally dead in our sin and equally made alive in Christ by grace through faith. The opposite of complementarianism is something called egalitarianism, the view that men and women are interchangeable in every role in the home and church, with no gender-based distinctions in leadership or authority, just totally interchangeable. So critics who already see complementarianism as harmful are quick to misrepresent what it actually is. And so let's look at some of the progressive claims just quickly. So here's what complementarianism is not, because you'll hear that complementarianism and like harsh patriarchy where women, and I'm not even calling like patriarchy this like as a principle, but they will call it like, oh, this is harsh patriarchy where women are belittled, where they don't have a say, where they don't have value at all, that it's all the same. They'll just conflate all of this. But complementarianism is not unchecked authority for husbands to abuse and oppress women. Christian authority is delegated from Christ, who is the only one with absolute authority. In scripture, when human authority figures are in sin, we see believers standing up to them. So when the religious leaders told the apostles not to preach the gospel, they did not submit, Acts 5:29. But Peter and the apostles answered, we must obey God rather than men. That reminds me of Shadrach, Meshach, and Abednego too, not bowing before the idol and getting thrown into the fiery furnace in the Old Testament. The Bible also does not teach that a woman's body belongs to her future husband. It's not what the Bible teaches. Every Christian ultimately belongs to Christ. 1 Corinthians 6:19-20 does say, or do you not know that your body is a temple of the Holy Spirit within you, whom you have from God? You are not your own, for you were bought with a price. So glorify God in your body. Men, you are not your own. Women, you are not your own. And you'll remember the passage that we read earlier about that there's a mutuality here between men and women. Paul says this in 1 Corinthians 7:3-5, that there's a mutual belonging within marriage between the husband and wife. 1 Corinthians 7:3-5, the husband should give to his wife her conjugal rights and likewise the wife to her husband. For the wife does not have authority over her own body. All of the deconstructionists would stop right there. But the husband does. But he goes on to say, likewise, the husband does not have authority over his own body, but the wife does. Do not deprive one another, except perhaps by agreement for a limited time that you may devote yourselves to prayer, but then come together again, so that Satan may not tempt you because of your lack of self-control. Now, I just want to point out that last part there, that he is not removing the autonomy and the agency and the responsibility from men and women who choose to lust after someone else's spouse or choose to have an affair. He still says, because of your lack of self-control, that Satan can tempt you, but it is your lack of self-control that would lead you into those situations. And so I just want to say that there, that this is not removing the responsibility to avoid sin from the husband or wife, even if for whatever reason, there was a period of time where a husband and wife couldn't have sex, say like the husband or the wife is going through serious cancer treatments or that can't happen. This is not a justification for any kind of infidelity. The fruit of the Spirit is still self-control. Now, all of these things about complementarianism, is that what John Paul preached? Like, is that what he actually believed? I've already pointed out that he was more egalitarian than I am in believing that women can exercise authority over men, despite what 1 Timothy says about that. 1 Timothy 2:11-12 says, let a woman learn quietly with all submissiveness. I do not permit a woman to teach or to exercise authority over a man. Rather, she is to remain quiet. Well, we already know that he allowed women to preach in his church, at least one woman to preach in his church. And so he didn't even believe that doctrine from 1 Timothy. But what else did he actually preach that is in alignment with complementarianism? Is that really the ideology that he espoused that motivated him to treat his wife the way that he apparently did?
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0: All right, so this would be an example to progressives, deconstructionists, of John Paul espousing complementarianism or so-called fundamentalist doctrine. Thought three.
17: Ladies, wives, if you don't meet your husband's sexual needs, Satan will put 20 different options before his eyes before the day's over with.
18: There's incredible danger in unmet needs. A fantastic marriage is simply this: my needs are being met today. Denying sex in your marriage, sexual immorality, is the same thing as rape, sex trafficking, homosexuality.
0: Okay, so is the problem there his fidelity to scripture? Here's what Matthew 5:29, in the words of Jesus, says this: if your right eye causes you to sin, tear it out and throw it away. For it is better that you lose one of your members than that your whole body be thrown into hell. Jesus also argues that lusting after a woman is the same as having an affair. It's the same as committing adultery. That's when people say, oh, Jesus was just bucking the religious systems and the law keepers of the time. No, no, no. He was showing them that following the law is more than following it to the letter. It's more than just your superficial behavior. It goes down to your heart. He was showing you that righteousness and actually being in alignment with what God's word commands you to do is really hard. It is much harder than just saying, well, I'm pure because I've never had an affair. I'm doing my job because I've never actually gone through with my thoughts or whatever it is. Jesus is saying, well, it doesn't matter. If you hate your brother in your heart, that's the same thing as committing murder. If your right eye causes you to sin, and sin in this case is looking at someone lustfully, then you need to throw it away. That's how important it is for you to resist temptation. Okay? Yes, in those other passages that we've already read, the mutual submission sexually of husbands and wives to each other is important. But remember, at the end of that passage, Paul emphasizes the importance of self-control, that Satan might tempt you, not because your wife denied you sex, but because of your lack of self-control. 1 Corinthians 6:18, flee from sexual immorality, run from it. Every other sin a person commits is outside the body, but the sexually immoral person sins against his own body. This is also my rebuttal when people say things like, oh, this kind of sin, whether it's homosexuality or sexual immorality of any kind, you know, we shouldn't treat it differently than any other sin. Like, why do we emphasize it so much? why does God emphasize it so much? Is that it's not true. Yes, all sin separates us from God and the wages of all sin is death. That's true, but not all sins are the same. They don't all have the same effect. The sexually immoral person sins against his own body. That's why sexual sin is so important. So the emphasis there on if you don't do everything that your husband wants you to do sexually, he's going to go out and he's going to lust. That is not how the Bible talks about what sex looks like, should look like within marriage. Okay, so here's what the New Testament says about elders in a church and how they should behave. 1 Peter 5:1-3 is that I exhort the elders among you as a fellow elder and a witness of the sufferings of Christ, as well as a partaker of the glory that is to be revealed. Shepherd the flock of God that is among you. Exercise oversight, not under compulsion, but willingly as God would have you. Not for shameful gain, but eagerly, not domineering over those in your charge, but being examples of the flock. There's been a lot of conversation about this lately. Like, what is the role of a pastor? Is it to shepherd the flock or is it to just rule? Is it to understand the needs of your congregation and try to meet those in a biblical way, not in a, like a compromising way and a conceding way and just doing everything that you're congregation wants you to do, but in a loving, compassionate way, in a way that a shepherd would love its flock. There's been some debate about like what the role of a pastor is, but it does seem here that the leadership in the church is not supposed to domineer over those in your charge, but you are to be examples in gentleness and love and biblical fidelity. The church has the right to hold its leaders accountable. 1 Timothy 5, do not admit a charge against an elder except on the evidence of 2 or 3 witnesses. There's Old Testament precedent for that. As for those who persist in sin, rebuke them in the presence of all so that the rest may stand in fear. In the presence of God and of Christ Jesus and of the elect angels, I charge you to keep these rules without prejudging, doing nothing from partiality. So again, we see that reflection of the Old Testament where God's heart is that you should not give partiality to the accused or the accuser, that the truth really matters. The process of justice and accusation really matters, both for the accuser and for those who are accused. Churches that disregard this, that disregard church teaching on authority, they are the ones that are vulnerable to false teaching and are vulnerable to the wolves that come into the flock to exploit them, to abuse them, to manipulate them spiritually. And this happens in all kinds of churches. This happens in Catholic churches. This happens in Protestant churches. This happens in churches who call themselves liberal. This happens in churches that call themselves conservative. The problem in all of these different kinds of churches is a departure from what the Bible actually says. It is not that they are following the Bible too closely. And again, I just think of the Pharisees. The problem with the Pharisees, the reason why they were exploiting the poor, the reason why they were able to put themselves as lords over just the regular person is not because they cared about the law too much. It's not because they were so religious. It's because they weren't really following the law. They weren't following it. They weren't obeying God down to their heart. It always comes down to heart-level obedience. Old Testament and New, that is what God is looking for. That is what protects us from predation or for those in charge becoming a predator yourself. It's not less Bible. It's more Bible. God speaks to all of this. He cares about abuse. He sees it. He cares about justice. He cares about truth. He cares for those who are bringing forth accusations that are founded in truth. And I believe he wants that transparency. And he also wants that accountability. And he wants us to stick to the truth and the structure that is outlined in Scripture. If your church only preaches a one-sided teaching on marriage, only the needs of men, or only the demands and the needs of women, that's a red flag. Churches should be faithful to the whole counsel of Scripture, not just what's convenient. The biblical model does not give husbands permission to dominate their wives. It certainly doesn't give permission for wives to dominate their husbands. It doesn't say that husbands and wives are interchangeable. It also doesn't say that husbands are to truly, I mean this in the true sense, like oppress and repress their wives, but to lead their wives lovingly, sacrificially, also strongly and courageously. And that wives are supposed to submit to the Lord first and foremost. And that also, as a reflection of that, submit to our husbands as to the Lord and be his helpers. That doesn't mean being dominated, but that does mean being led. And what a privilege that is as a woman, yes and amen, that I don't have to be the one in charge. So, lesson of the day. It all comes down to a departure from God's truth, not from sticking to it too closely. All right, that's all we got time for today. We will be back here on Wednesday.

0: which featured a group of Indian American students. The caption read, "I heard UT graduation this year looked like this. I didn't believe it. The problem is now obviously far worse than anyone imagined." The tweet caused outrage, with people across the political spectrum accusing French of racism, and a smaller group, mostly on the right, which argued that immigration from India must be stopped.
1: What's wrong for pointing out that there is an immigration cartel in the state of Texas? This is the H-1B pipeline of Texas.
0: This has been a recurring theme in right-wing media for some time. There was a fierce debate about Vivek Ramaswamy's argument against sleepovers and Saved by the Bell. Investigations into Indian ethnic enclaves in Texas.
2: And I have been hearing from quite a few Texans about the changing culture and demographic up in North Texas. Behind me is the Hanuman Temple, which was created here in Frisco surrounding the deity Hanuman.
0: And viral videos about an Indian cow dung festival. In this episode of Rufo and Lomez, we're going to cut through the noise and the outrage and talk about the substance of the matter, the demographics of immigration, the uses and abuses of the H-1B program, the resentment of Indian American success, grind culture, and the arms race for elite credentials. As part of this episode, we've also asked a number of our South Asian friends, the technologist Balaji Srinivasan, geneticist Razib Khan, and pseudonymous writer Indian Bronson to weigh in. We're going to talk about it all right here. So this is an episode that is maybe one of the most delicate episodes we've done, which is something of a surprise to me. How do you feel as we start thinking about this?
3: I'm curious. Yeah, I mean, why do you say that this is delicate? Because of the racial undertones, or what is it about this subject that makes it so difficult to talk about from your point of view?
0: I think it is, of course, it's race, ethnicity, identity. That's always somewhat sensitive. But I think more than that, it's something new. There isn't a lot of discussion. There isn't a whole body of literature and debate. And so this is like new territory. And when you go on new territory, you tend to tread more lightly. Yeah. And I think that feeling is indicative of something. I'm not really sure what, but I think that's something that we'll figure out.
3: Yeah, I mean, I think, because I feel somewhat similar, but it's not like we haven't discussed, you know, difficult conversations that touch on race and ethnicity and national origin. I mean, you ran an entire sort of campaign about Somalis and fraud in Minnesota, for example. That's just one example. Yeah. And I think here, Indians, what we might discover in this conversation, and one of the premises I'm coming in with, is that Indians are a unique case for all sorts of different reasons, both the pro sides and then why there's this negative backlash is kind of unlike other groups we've seen. And so maybe some of the hesitancy and the sort of delicacy around it is a consequence of uncertainty about what to think and feel on the issue. And certainly, I feel some amount of ambivalence myself.
0: When you do an expose series on Somali fraud, the conclusion is very obvious.
3: Yeah.
0: It's one-dimensional, and it's in some ways like too easy. It's almost not worth discussing the intricacies of it because the conclusion is so baked into the premise. So why don't you just walk me through what's happening with this, and how are you coming into this issue? What are your thoughts about Indian migration, assimilation, possibilities? Just give me your opening statement.
3: Well, where do we start here? I mean, okay, it should be said, let's just preface this. Let's not dance around too much. You know, Beau French, everybody by now knows who's watching this, posts this tweet on September 14th or whatever it was a few weeks ago. And then there's this backlash, and it introduces this conversation around Indian immigration in particular. And whether or not we've crossed some kind of line, it's crossed some kind of threshold in regards to mass immigration that has suddenly given people, at least on social media, if not out in the real world, but I think also out in the real world, some kind of now unavoidable compulsion to say something about this thing they're seeing. Like it's no longer something we can pretend isn't there. And part of what is animating this conversation is that you have a bunch of ordinary people who are looking around at their communities, their suburbs, particularly in places where there's a lot of Indian immigration, let's say the suburbs of

0: Dallas, for example, places in New Jersey and California. And I think in those states, and maybe if you add Illinois into that, that's like half of the American Indian population. They're suddenly looking around and seeing this, and they're trying to make sense of it. And then meanwhile, you have people on the right, in particular conservatives, but others too, are saying, don't see this. You're not allowed to see this. You know, there's nothing to see here. This is just ordinary immigration. And this is causing this weird disconnect. And people are trying to reconcile this feeling. And in comes into this conversation people who want to inflame the situation and use this question of Indian immigration, I think, as a cudgel to go after mass immigration in general. And so there's like a lot of moving parts to this. My opening statement is, I don't think this is about Indians per se. My actual belief here is that Indians are, they're relatively small in the aggregate. They're small in number. It's only like 1.5% of the population. It's something like 5 million total Indians. Pales in comparison to other immigrant groups, although outside of Mexico, it is now the second largest immigrant group per country of origin. So India's second largest to Mexico in terms of total immigrants. It surpassed China in that regard. So it's not nothing. It's not negligible. But it's still like 1.5% of the population. There's really high intermarriage rates. So I think this is maybe a temporary phenomenon that we might be dealing with here. But what we're actually observing right now is that Indians are this symbolic node, this sort of symbol of 21st century mass immigration, and people are really angry about it. And Indians are now bearing the brunt of that displeasure with what amounts to the Hart-Celler regime.
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7: There's another number of other reasons why I think this conversation has been difficult for people to find their orientation. One of them is this. On the right, we've typically looked at immigration through a libertarian, economic, and materialist lens. So people say you want immigrant groups that have high education, high skill, high capacity to generate income or start businesses, low crime, low divorce rates, let's say. Let's say take those five metrics. And by all of those metrics, Indians surpass virtually every other group as an aggregate. And so the question can't simply be reduced to this quantitative or mathematical economic lens. What's happening is that people feel discomfort about culture. To say,
0: yeah, of course.
7: Okay, my culture is feeling like it's, if you live in a suburb of Dallas, suddenly it's, a third or higher percentage new immigrants from India. It causes some disorientation and dislocation, which is legitimate, right? But I think there's another layer on top of it that is even more particular to Indian Americans. And look, it's a virtue of their success. First off, Indian Americans are a very successful group. I think a group that has and will assimilate rapidly into a professional managerial culture of the United States. But that's exactly the rub, because there's this feeling of, I think it's, in part resentment, in part frustration, in part confusion. It's a new group to the United States that has occupied a stratum of elite institutions in medicine, business, academia, law, etc., all the professions at a very high level. And well, look, that's what it is. I think the argument for people who are pro-Indian, let's say, to simplify, is, well, look, they earned it. This is the system that we have. These are the test scores. These are the accomplishments. The success is earned, and therefore, questioning it is an artifact of some emotional problem.
0: Yeah. No, that's right. And there's like so much nuance here, which is that it's not a sort of uniform population. So you have this population of Indians who have been here, maybe multi-generational immigrants. And really,
7: very
0: honestly,
7: small,
0: look,
7: though. In 1970, only 50,000 India-born U.S. residents.
0: I have been like reading and commenting on far-right blogs like my entire adult life, okay? Reading stuff that would make the average viewer of this show blush. And I have to say, I was trying to like remember a single instance of reading on these blogs like 10, 20 years ago, anything about Indian immigration. It, even on these like far right blogs, it hardly existed at all.
7: So what was the anti-Italian rhetoric versus anti-Indian rhetoric? What's the approximate?
0: Yeah, it was. I mean, in some sense, it was kind of like anti-Ellis Islander to some extent. But even then, there was some recognition that assimilation program had been by and large successful. I mean,
7: sure,
0: you quibble on the margins and people have different attitudes about some of this.
7: Sicilians,
0: stuff.
7: Clearly.
0: I mean, the idea was, okay, their Hartzeller represents this like new regime of immigration. This is largely a function of like Latin American, Hispanic immigration. in conjunction with a, you know, native black population that is kind of this like rump faction, rump population within like sort of broader American society. And these pieces don't like fit very well together. And we like need to do something about that. Meanwhile, the total white population is like slowly declining. And of course, the term white is sort of being like redefined over time to be inclusive of a lot of these sort of Ellis Islander white ethnics, so to speak. So this stuff has always been a little bit fluid. The point, though, is that Indians were not a part of this conversation until about, I don't know, 10 years ago. And then really, honestly, even then, it was not really something that was that salient until about, I don't know, 2 or 3 years ago. I will say when I first started noticing this, basically is around the time that Elon Musk buys Twitter, and subsequently Elon Musk starts monetizing Twitter. Yes. There's some other stuff that's going on Twitter, too, that I think is drawing in a bigger international population, some of whom might be antagonistic towards Indians and may also want to be disrupting sort of any kind of like coherent conservative right wing movement. I am not being conspiratorial here. I don't think that is by and large the explanation for what we are seeing in terms of antagonism towards Indians, especially in social media. I'm just saying there are like interesting little things happening simultaneously that exacerbate the situation and have made it in the last 2 years, basically something that has to be addressed. This has to be discussed because the current way of the right and conservatives dealing with this is just untenable over the long run. Again, you have this mass population of people, ordinary people, who are seeing this thing and they need some explanation for it. Okay, the other piece of this though is like, yes, there's this H-1B population. Of the 5.2 million.
7: This is the crux.
0: The 5.2 million or thereabouts Indians in the United States, that is people with Indian heritage over multi-generations, 3.2 million, over half are foreign born. Over half have come here since 2010. So even though in aggregate numbers, it's not a huge share of the national population, it's all happened at once. And you can imagine a guy like Beau French, who is, you know, he was born in the late 60s and went to college in the 80s. And I looked this up, the demographics for UT Austin in 1985, when someone in Beau French's cohort would have been a freshman at UT Austin, was 80% white. And then like basically 15% Hispanic and like 5% black. Okay.
7: Yep.
0: And that's basically it. Throw in a handful of Asians on the margin. Now that's down considerably to about 35% white. Okay. And this is a massive shift over someone's lifetime. Of course they are going to notice. And you cannot just pathologize and accuse people of being moral reprobates for recognizing this massive demographic shift in this incredibly short amount of time. This requires some kind of reconciliation and explanation. And it's not enough to just hand wave this away, okay?
7: Okay, yeah, I think that you're getting to the crux of what I'm seeing and why this is different. And why it's different than Somalis, for example. Somalis are a small group living in geographically isolated places, mostly living amongst themselves, and are marginal for people who are college-educated professionals. Indians, it's precisely the opposite. They're vastly overrepresented as, yes, a function of population in universities, elite employment, elite leadership positions. And again, I think in some ways, this is the game that we have. The Indian Americans have played the game very well and have excelled. And this is the way it is. But I think there's a sense of anxiety. And if we're trying to explain why are people anxious about this, for a couple reasons. One is that there's a sense that the H-1B program is radically unfair, because it's a way to bring in cheap technological labor and undercut native-born American wages, which it absolutely is. I mean, I know tons of people at Microsoft and Amazon, and you knew people at Google.
0: We need to just kill it.
7: That is what it is. It should be done. The second is, in an era of pervasive institutional discrimination against whites in university settings, this is another compounding factor that drives the kind of numbers that you're discussing that make it difficult, right? And whether it's justified or not, that's the frustration. And third, I think this is also important as we look at it, is that it's just in the AI era, let's say, where people are already feeling anxiety about the future of white collar employment. There's a sense that the number of slots available in elite America is getting smaller. And it's getting more competitive, which is true. And that people are kind of scrambling on the basis of identity. And so Indian Americans, you see this in hiring patterns. They do have sometimes a tendency towards nepotistic hiring or hiring of co-ethnics. Affirmative action DEI has the same function, but it's administrative from the top down, segmenting people by race, rewarding, you know, blacks and Latinos predominantly.
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7: And so I think there is a frustration on the right to say, hey, wait a minute. Everybody gets their form of identity politics. The outcomes create a feeling of scarcity and anxiety. And while I would, you know, easily like condemn, you know, you shouldn't tweet what Beaufrench tweeted. It's awful. The rhetoric is bad. It's
0: yeah,
7: very
0: let's
7: crude.
0: Get to that in a second about the tactical.
7: So we're going to caveat that. But
0: yeah.
7: But the point is that, I'm going to ask you, is the underlying frustration coming from a legitimate place, or can
0: Absolutely.
7: It all be dismissed?
0: No, of course it's coming from a legitimate place. Of course it's coming from a legitimate place. The United States owes, firstly, its benefits to its own citizens. Its own citizens are not competing with the rest of the world, 1.5 billion Indians, a billion Chinese, however many people from anywhere else, for the inheritance that's owed to them by virtue of their citizenship. That's what citizenship is. You get priority for the benefits that are produced by your country, which is inclusive of access to things like higher ed and all of the public goods that come with living in a successful country, and for which you and or your ancestors have paid in order to produce these goods. And this is the thing about like assimilation and why this is different from previous waves. First of all, that assimilation process for the first let's just go back to the Ellis Island wave. I mean, there's waves before that, but let's go to the Ellis Island wave. How does that happen? It doesn't just happen sort of spontaneously. It happens firstly because in the 1920s, you shut off the immigration valve. Okay. So there aren't newcomers coming in. You still have this overwhelming majority of Anglo white Protestants and a majority culture into which these disparate groups can be assimilated. But even then, that process is not passive. They have to go through a period of what amounts to basically forced assimilation. They have to learn the language. Importantly, at some point in World War II, they have to fight and die together. And that, in conjunction with a bunch of other social processes that encourage this sort of assimilationist tendency, produces an outcome where people basically hang on to certain kinds of particularities, but share like a core Americanness. And they prioritize that American identity over their other identities. So while you're still Irish, Catholic, Italian, Jewish, whatever, you are firstly American. And there's, if you go back and, you know, this is one of the benefits of like reading fiction, go back and read fiction from the middle of the century. You know, go back and read like Philip Roth, American Pastoral or something. Yep. It's all about like forgetting and disremembering your country of origin and your ethnic roots and sort of transmuting yourself into being an American. And it's only the generations that come after that like go back and retroactively sort of rediscover these ethnic particularities and these ethnic roots. So this is all to say, this is a really long process. And A, Indians haven't gone through it yet. Even a lot of citizen Indians are still going through that process who have been here multiple generations.
7: Well,
0: the 3.2 million who are foreign born.
7: Here's the counter argument, though, that I find persuasive, which is actually take the Beau French tweet, the Indian American kids in the video cheering for the University of Texas Longhorns. There was actually subsequent videos that were sourced with some of these actual kids.
9: When we did see the tweets, I think it was a little bit concerning, to say the least. And it's very jarring seeing our own faces on the front of like a political campaign or like someone running for a position with a platform. And I think, you know, it's somewhat appalling as well. It just is something you don't want to see when you wake up or just in general.
7: You listen to these kids, they're assimilated Americans. They have the kind of frat house Texas accent. They're there cheering at the football game. And so on assimilationist grounds, it does seem actually contrary to this narrative that Indians, and I saw this in India, you know, as I traveled in India in my 20s. Actually, no, Indians are especially the upper caste Indians, where we're predominantly kind of skimming from in our immigration system, are very capable of assimilation. And it seems to me like part of the illusion that people are not seeing is that you'll see the picture of the Indians in the colorful costumes and native dress. Okay, they're at a wedding or something in suburban Dallas. But then on Monday, they're like showing up for work as the VP of IT at Oracle.
0: Yeah, I'm sorry. So, that's like the kids at the football game with the cowboy hats doing the hook'em thing as like a really superficial idea of what assimilation looks like. It's good. I'm glad they're doing that. And by the way, I want to say this, like, I'm sympathetic to those kids. Like, they're not doing anything they shouldn't be doing. They're doing all the things they're supposed to be doing. But assimilation, the successful assimilation is precisely, Chris, that you wouldn't notice it. We wouldn't have anything to talk about. The mere fact of us being able to notice that, no, this is not an assimilated group, this is just a bunch of Indians at the game, is itself sort of definitionally the case that they're not yet assimilated. And so, and again, I just want to make like another the point. It's not their fault. Okay. It's not something that they've done wrong. It's merely that we have not gone through, for anything good to happen, we gotta, water the garden with patience. Like, this takes a lot of time. This is a multi-generational thing, and it's going to require, and I have to say too, I think actually, I'll test this thesis that actually being subjected to even this kind of like vulgar defamatory racism on a group level is part of the assimilation hazing process. And it's like, it's part of the thing that any group is going to ultimately have to go through and pass through in order to make it out the other side. But we're not there yet. We just aren't there yet. And short cutting off more immigration, we're not going to get there. I just don't think we're going to get there.
7: Yeah. So I think what's happening and there are just more tables in this scenario. I went to a big public high school in Sacramento, California, racially diverse, like for the era, certainly. And there's the lunch table phenomenon.
0: Yeah.
7: Where there's the black kids table, the Asian kids table, and then the various subcultures of whites, the cheerleaders and athletes, the theater kids, the, drug kids or whatever. And so isn't this just a fact of this cultural and racial sorting that is in some ways natural, right? People are attracted to this kind of, let's say, superficial similarity, at least in this.
0: Well, it's not, I don't think it's superficial.
7: Okay, or not. But in a sense that this is a sorting, and we can't actually measure whether these students are assimilated just merely because of the fact that they find themselves in a sorted group in this way. Because in fact, the, black kids who are maybe descendants from 400 years are sitting at their own table, but they're, as much a part of American culture as anybody else. They have a claim that is at least as strong as any other group. So is this just adding more tables to this scenario, which can, of course, cause tensions and problems?
0: Yeah, I mean,
7: or is this different in kind? What I'm trying to understand your point.
0: Yeah, okay. So this is why I started this off by saying that I think Indians are a unique case, because you bring up like the black population, and the black population we have, however fraught, it's part of the American story. It's part of this narrative of quote unquote who we are. It's like baked into American identity, okay? And we sort of have a way of integrating the sort of the presence of like the black fraternity on campus into how we understand ourselves. And we have similar stories even for like East Asians, okay? Everybody learn, just as everybody goes to school and learns about, the Civil War and slavery, you learn about the railroads,
7: yeah,
0: okay? You learn around Japanese internment, whatever.
7: Yeah,
0: again, all I'm saying here is these groups are already integrated into the American story. We have a narrative for ourselves that is inclusive of them when we are sort of coming up with our composite national identity. And again, however fraught that might be and however contested that might be, it just is the case that we've had like decades and decades, not centuries, to make sense of all of this and reconcile ourselves to these kinds of differences. Indians are totally new. And I'm going to say the word alien here, and I mean that just in the like definitional sense. They're different. They're foreign in all sorts of ways that are unique to them and that are without precedent, in our sort of assimilationist experience. They don't have the same cultural background, the same religious background. Now, they do have, I will say, this is, and it's not incidental, it's kind of important, some history of Anglo-colonialism.
7: Yes.
0: So they speak English and they sort of understand on some level our kind of institutional folkways. And that's been to their tremendous advantage and has actually accelerated the extent to which they've been able to just show up and already make themselves in a single generation, like right when they get here, highly valuable contributors to our economy. And that looks like, to the outsider, okay, to the native, in some sense, like cutting in line, okay? And that, so the problem is, while that Anglo aspect is good and might over time allow for more seamless assimilation, in the short term, it actually exacerbates the problem.
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7: A couple points on the point of the Anglo inheritance. I mean, look, Indians assimilated, at least to a certain extent, to the laws, customs, and language of the British Empire, which is the same foundation by another, you know, branch of the tree of the Anglo-American civilization. I was in Bombay many years ago now on the main kind of government square. Big old field in the middle, government buildings and the kind of European style around it. I was playing cricket with a group of Indians, just like fell in with this group playing some cricket, and then talked to this kind of more distinguished looking gentleman wearing a suit who's walking by, and he says, "Hey, come with me. Do you want to see the courthouse?" So we're going to this courthouse in Bombay, in Mumbai. And had this long conversation that was really fascinating. And he was talking about the British common law and the influence of British institutions. And his argument was in a sense that, of course, the colonialism has pros and cons, not just cons, as leftists would say.
0: Yeah.
7: But in fact, there was actually a positive inheritance and it shaped Indian culture in some beneficial ways. Kind of an interesting conversation. Very, very interesting person. And I felt even in that conversation with that individual, can't remember his name, the same way that I would with people in professional settings, let's say Indian Americans, the cultural distance is actually small.
0: Yeah.
7: The cultural distance is actually smaller, if we're going to be perfectly blunt about it, than with other racial groups in kind of cross-racial settings, and even within whites. So the distance between a product manager and a product manager, white and Indian, at Microsoft is probably less than the difference between a white product manager and a member of the white underclass in Youngstown, Ohio. And this is why I think the Indian question scrambles people's categories, because it's a question of not just race. Actually, race is in some ways secondary. It makes it visible, but actually I think it's a question of class, which hardens over time into caste.
0: Yeah.
7: And that feeling is that we have, you know, upper caste Indians. Most Indians that you meet in the United States are upper caste, and they're slotting into an American upper class, right? And I think that that is the sense of the anxiety for, let's say, educated but downwardly mobile types on the right, the dissident right, or even on the left, the kind of DSA left. And there are different solutions, right? The DSA has one solution, which is to convince Indian Americans that they're brown, intersectional, oppressed. And the dissident right is like, actually, no, there's too many of them at the UT football game. They got to go.
0: Yeah.
7: But actually, both of those are a lie. Both of those miss an essential truth that I think has disappeared in the debate about this question.
0: I mean, I think that's right. And I think that, again, that like stratification is again why Indians in many ways are a unique case. They're also, I mean, I have to say this, they're like visibly conspicuous in the way that just like darker skinned people are, at least, you know, there will be some process of assimilation, I'm sure. But again,
7: in the same
0: it's
7: way
0: like,
7: we're conspicuous. I was conspicuous when I'm traveling through West Africa.
0: Yes, like you are seen. Yeah. You are seen.
7: Yeah.
0: And once you are seen, people then start to like, however subconsciously, do the math of, okay, why is this person who just is different? And then moreover, because, okay, oh man, I find myself wanting to go in so many different directions here. But, you know, there is this cuts to, I think, some unreconcilable difference about intuitional preferences that different people have, like foundational beliefs. And there are a lot of people for whom, and I think it is sort of like historically the case, the preference to live in a homogenous society. And they just look around. They couldn't tell you why. There's not like some rational reason necessarily for it. They just like it better in the way that certain people like certain kinds of foods better. And they don't owe a kind of reasoned explanation for why they prefer a slice of pizza to a burrito or something.
7: But you could make a social scientist case on the quantitative merits that homogenous societies have higher trust, higher cooperation, higher
0: sure.
7: whatever. Yeah.
0: But I even
7: if
0: think
7: you want
0: that
7: to
0: is like
7: it.
0: That's
7: a rationalization.
0: Like ex-post facto. Yeah.
7: Yeah.
0: And there are others who are sort of like more cosmopolitan in their preferences, who just prefer diversity, and we're seeing. And like, I think we are seeing now that the United States is becoming a majority-minority country that suddenly, for the great many people for whom they have just this fundamental intuitional preference for like pizza, for homogeneity, they're suddenly being faced with the reality that they might not get their preference. And they want to fight to preserve that. And Indians are, again, like this conspicuous case where they see a difference. And they go, I just don't like that. And it's not because they don't like Indians or anything like that. Now, it may be expressed in kind of like vulgar, lurid bigotry of whatever kind. But it also is just the case they prefer homogeneity. And then what exacerbates this is a bunch of people on the other side who say, you are, again, you are a moral reprobate for preferring homogeneity. That right. makes you a bad person. That is pathological for you to express those preferences. And moreover, it's pathological and bad for you to pursue political preferences or political policies to advance your preference for homogeneity. But even then, those people on some level must understand that, again, they are historically, they are the minority. Okay. And so what they have to do then is come up with rationalizations for why you want actually heterogeneity, why you want more diversity. So they come up with things like diversity is our strength. And we've been told that now for however long, 40
7: years.
0: Which
7: actually
0: years,
7: sounds
0: years.
7: Like a slogan from 1984.
0: It did. Emma Lazarus, like, we're a nation of immigrants. Yeah. Okay, whatever. Bring me your weak, your poor, and so on. We need all of these immigrants from all over the world because our people are incapable of staffing up an advanced modern economy. We don't. Yeah. We like lack the skills. Even though these same kids from the middle of Iowa and Appalachia sent us to the moon, their grandkids aren't good enough to staff up this modern economy.
7: And by the way, also, they're taking H-1B applications for 7-Eleven cashier.
0: Okay, 7-Eleven cashiers. Oh, and by the way, fertility rates. We got to do something about this because of fertility rates. We have to bring in all of these other people. And I think there's like a bunch of people on the right who for a long time have just swallowed
7: all
0: of this.
7: They bought all this. Yeah, they bought all of it.
0: Oh, you're right. Diversity. Okay, I guess it's not that bad. I do like taco trucks. And yeah, the Indian restaurant's pretty good. And by the way, I really like my neighbors. They're like great people and they happen to be from wherever and they're great people. And okay, you tell me that, these big megacorps, Microsoft and Google and everything else that are, raising my 401ks up, they need all this foreign labor. Okay. And they keep going along with it. At some point though, they're saying, now I think a lot of people are sitting there going, wait a minute, maybe we don't need all this. Maybe actually my desire to preserve homogeneity is just fine. It is just fine, actually, and it's good. And even if there might be trade-offs, and I might have to incur some costs for, keeping some amount of immigrants out who are high-skilled and might be a benefit to the economy, I like having a high-trust society. I like living somewhere where there's cultural cohesion, where I kind of have this unspoken affinity with my neighbors on a sort of ground level that relates to my values and everything else and so on and so forth. And by the way, sorry to all you other people at Cato Institute or wherever else, I don't owe you an explanation for this. I just prefer this, actually. And I think, I think Beau French, for however impolitic his tweet is and however sort of emotional and explosive this moment has become on this issue, there's a real sense in which people are finally just articulating that preference out loud and they no longer care about these sort of moral and social pieties that for so long have prevented them from expressing these preferences.
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7: Do you think that is what's ultimately at stake? Because I think that's actually a mistake. Because the reality is that in political life, social life, intellectual life, you actually do have to make an argument, and you do have to actually break things down into particularities. And while your instincts are a good source of intuition for your preferences, you have to bounce them against the realities that are pressed upon you. And in this case, I actually think the solution here, let's say, is relatively simple. You're talking about the question of immigration, and I think moving beyond the kind of cold logic of economic-based immigration calculation is something important. And what you're raising is a question of cultural continuity.
0: Yeah.
7: And it seems like you can say, like, we love our top Indians, and we love all these things about Indian culture. We love the drive for success. We love the family stability. We love the emphasis on education. By the way, traits that apply to other groups in the United States.
0: Yeah.
7: So this is not just unique, racialized. But you can say, at the same time, because of all of the trends compounded, because of immigration from every continent on Earth, except for Antarctica, whatever, We have to be mindful for questions of cultural continuity of the pace of immigration and the scale of immigration broadly, and more particularly, the H-1B program causes a lot of legitimate and justified anger in the age of easy outsourcing and impending artificial intelligence. To say, hey, wait a minute, the rationalizations that have been used to prop up this program don't exist anymore. The priors, the kind of premise of these programs. And B, these programs are being gamed by the corporations, by the Infosys contractors, and by the people, the, say, Indian nationals who, look, fair power to them. They're playing the game. But they're kind of taking advantage of this particular immigration path that no longer even serves its original intention. I think you can make that case and actually get strong support for that and avoid the maybe crude emotional variation, whether it's well-intentioned or not, let's just put that aside, that I think just spoils the entire conversation. It actually makes conversation impossible.
0: You frame this as like a sort of counter argument to some of the things I was saying. I don't think we disagree here. And the solutions that follow from what I'm suggesting are not honestly at all sort of draconian or radical. It's one, we got to get rid of all like sort of these temporary visitors, visas, family reunification.
7: Just get rid of
0: these
7: all
0: sort of
7: them.
0: Like cheap shortcuts for people entering the United States and just kind of like anchoring themselves here without without really like buying into what this country is. That needs to end. That just needs to go away completely. Okay, then we're going to be left with, and let's just stick with like Indian population here, which I agree. Like, okay, do I even need to say this? I guess I do. do. I don't know. But like some of my best friends. Okay. No, I mean, I have like.
7: We love our Indians.
0: Great,
7: yeah, we love our Indians.
0: Great respect for so many Indians here. Like some of my favorite people in the world who are like tremendously loyal, like super smart. Okay. Et cetera. On and on. And like, oh, really? You're going to go after like Usha Vance. Okay. And Brandon Gill and Dinesh Harmy yeah. Dillon. Give me a break, man.
7: Yeah, get out of here.
0: These people are incredible patriots. We are lucky to have them here. They're great, okay? This is a numbers game. It's all about the numbers. It is all about the numbers. All that flows from what I'm saying is just cut it off right now. And the people who are here, who are citizens, who have been here, they assimilate. Again, this process takes time. You go through this process of intense assimilation. And yes, I do believe that, you know, in some sort of more muscular efforts to encourage remigration for people who have no intention of going through that difficult assimilation process, Indian or anyone else.
7: Right.
0: Okay? If you don't fully believe in this project, if you're not willing to be, in other words, transmuted and by the way, this is going to require you leaving some things behind, leaving some of your identity behind. That's part of the deal.
7: This was always true. This is not anything new. It's no
0: it's
7: new
0: not
7: demand.
0: New. Yeah. This is not new. This is part
7: My
0: of the deal.
7: My father went through
0: okay?
7: it. My own
0: yep.
7: father. Yeah.
0: Absolutely. Absolutely. It's critical, in fact, that you're willing to make those sacrifices. Those people, you know, like we have to make room for that. There is no other solution. Okay. We have to make it work, and we need their help in making this work. That means cutting off the spigot right now, getting rid of anybody here who's here, who's only here temporarily. Encouraging through remigration efforts to compel people who don't want to go through that process of assimilation to go back to where they come from and let this thing cool off for a matter of perhaps decades. And by the way, everything's going to be fine. Okay. Everything's going to be fine. Microsoft is going to be able to find all the employees it needs. And
7: yeah.
0: actually, I would
7: Claude.
0: Encourage
7: yeah,
0: tech.
7: Yeah.
0: Okay. Yeah. Tech needs to sort of get on the eight ball here and start making amends for some decades of neglect of the American people. They need to invest in critical educational infrastructure. Our education system is an absolute mess. There is an opportunity here, though, to go to all these forgotten places and teach them, okay, instruct them how to do the jobs that might otherwise go to the H-1Bs. And by the way, all of these promises of AI, okay, obviate the requirement that we need to be bringing in masses of people to do this grunt tech work.
7: Totally.
0: The whole premise of AI is we don't need them anymore. All right. So I want to, like, it's going to take a lot of people and a lot of
7: artificial
0: institutional effort.
7: Intelligence, artificial Indians. It's like, yeah,
0: right.
7: It's
0: well,
7: like,
0: yeah.
7: In this case, like, it's a replacement technology for, say, H-1B tier of the labor stack in a technology company. Okay. I want to give you to respond. I reached out as part of the prep for the show. I reached out to a number of our guys, our favorite guys.
0: Yeah.
7: And I actually was surprised. I really like and respect all these guys. And I had a sense that, and this is something we should really think seriously through, is that they actually are feeling it. And I felt a lot of sympathy. They're kind of feeling this bubbling sentiment on the right. Here's, our friend who reminded me, he's not Indian, Bangladeshi, but he's kind of South Asian, Razib Khan, the geneticist. He says this. He's a Texas resident, so this like really hit closely. He's a cowboy hat wearer as well. So he says you can have a reasonable debate about the levels of immigration, national character, and anti-white racism. But if you want Republicans to keep running Texas and safeguard it as a haven for family formation and all the other things we really care about, it's optimal that it not be seen as a vehicle for white nationalism, no matter how much attention it gets to individual politicians. It's not that hard. What do you make of that?
0: Yeah, I think that's...
7: Is that what's happening? Is this being used as a vehicle for white nationalism?
0: I mean, no, because white nationalism per se, again, as like someone who's been reading these blogs for, you know, my entire adult life, is not a realistic project. I mean, we live in a country that is, you know, should I think actually it's important even to preserve a white majority and preserve this like white Anglo-Protestant sort of character that actually is essential to who we are. You know, you ask the question who we are. So, no, I mean, I don't think this is a vehicle for white nationalism. I get what the sentiment there is, that this can tip too far into certain kinds of sentiments that are going to drive away necessary voting blocks that you need in order to win. And like winning is important to actually, even if you are on the sort of farther right end of this question, you need to win. You need political power. Okay. And like, if this is going to cause a break in the coalition that can't reconstitute itself and beat Democrats, you're going to be in a much worse position. So as a kind of practical matter, electoral practical matter, I think it's true. But I object to the idea that what Beau French is saying here is reflective of white nationalism per se. I think, again, however clumsily, he is merely saying like, This has gone too far. And what this is mass immigration. And he's right about that.
15: Fake ghetto hood rat Jasmine Crockett must have been knocking back the Hennessy this weekend because she looks pretty wasted.
16: Congresswoman,

You can go check it out, AmericanBeautyBySarah.com. So there is just far too much over abuse of all of our visa systems in this country. And it honestly is putting our lives at risk. It's not just H-1B visas. It is all kinds. I saw this post over the weekend and it was actually very shocking. Apparently, Rochester General Hospital in New York hired 82 resident doctors. And out of those 82, 80 are foreign workers on H-1B or J-1 visas. Two are Americans. Two. So 98% of the residency slots went to visa workers, mostly from other countries with documented United States medical licensing examination cheating. And Americans got two of those jobs. That's shocking. It's shocking. And by the way, it's not just New York. This is happening across the country. This is happening in the state of Texas. I have done scorecard episodes on my Come and Take It podcast about this very thing happening. And so I guess it's no wonder that when it comes to New York, that New York hospitals are begging to be exempt from the H-1B visa fee. Here's the headline: New York hospitals push for exemption from federal H-1B visa fee. Now, as I mentioned earlier, this is a nationwide problem. This is happening across the country. I want to show you, these are American residency programs, okay? Red is equals a foreign resident doctor. And then gray are Americans. So you can see the discrepancy between, like, this is overwhelmingly red in all of these places. Some hospitals are almost 100% foreign. So a lot of these doctors came in on visas. And some of these places have already been tied to fake credentials and licensing examination cheating scandals. I don't think I have to explain to you guys why that would be an issue, but just to underscore how horrifying and terrifying this is, like, are the doctors that are treating patients across the country in hospitals near you even qualified? Are they qualified? Do they know what they're doing? Can you speak to them in English? Like, this is so, there are so many levels to this issue. It's hard to even know where to begin. Like the post mentioned, as I just mentioned, that, like, the cheating scandals, kind of an issue. We should just remove anyone who is tied to the places that have fake credentials. Did these people even go to med school in the first place? Not only that, what I've done episodes on in the past when it comes to Texas is, do they have our best interests at heart? Because a lot of foreign adversaries hate America, and we are letting people in from countries that don't even like us. And we're like, hey, you should just be our doctor. Oh, wait, let's just bring in doctors from Turkey who are Muslim. What could possibly go wrong? It's such a peaceful religion. They would never do a thing where maybe they, like, imported a bunch of doctors who hate us, and then they, like, didn't make great decisions when it came to your health. What could possibly go wrong? Now, what about the fact that these visas are temporary? Like, what if we build our health system to rely on foreign labor, and then what if they just leave? What are we going to do? Then we are going to have a massive crisis on our hands. Obviously, we should be prioritizing Americans in these jobs. Like, there is no argument that could be made that we can't just bring the American medical students who are learning from American medical schools, and we should just give them the jobs in the residencies instead. Now, this kind of thing has been allowed to run rampant, not just because of the H-1B visa, but as I mentioned before, the J-1 visa. So this visa is actually an exchange visitor visa, and it is often used in place of a student visa, but it allows people to continue working in the United States afterwards also. So all of those J-1 visas, those are spots that could have gone to Americans. And a program embedded inside the State Department could be to blame for that, because what if I told you that the U.S. government has been working to import foreign students and help them settle in our country? There is actually a program dedicated to that I am urging the State Department to shut down. It is called Education USA.
This is a Department of State network of over 430.

international student advising centers in more than 175 countries and territories. And so the entire point, as you can see from this website, that it promotes, this network promotes U.S. higher education to students around the world by offering accurate, comprehensive, and current information about opportunities to study at accredited post-secondary institutions in the U.S. They say Education USA also provides services to the U.S. higher education community to help institutional leaders meet their recruitment and campus internationalization goals. Education USA is committed to promoting the depth and breadth of U.S. higher education to help international students find their best fit. So what this means, practically speaking, is that your tax dollars are going straight to this program to teach foreigners how to come to this country and take a place away from an American. They're like, we are literally funding our replacement. That's crazy, guys. It does more, by the way, than just advise foreign students too. It helps them financially come. It helps them financially to come here. I want to show you the Chilean Education USA website, Opportunity Funds. This program is free of charge. It's free of charge. And it's targeted to help two high school students. Excuse me. I have a head cold and I am like trying to hold it together today. Okay. It is free of charge and targeted to high school students at the time of starting the program with good academic performance, advanced English level, and outstanding extracurricular activities whose family income does not allow them to afford the application fee. So we just pick up the tab, I guess. The program provides financial aid to cover the cost of the application, such as the preparation and cost of the required international exams, translations of the required documents, student visa expenses, and international airfare, and more. So we're funding all of that. For each selected student, we provide personalized advice throughout the application process so as to ensure that the universities to which the student applies in the United States provide sufficient financial aid and allow the student to cover the cost of tuition, room and board during the 4 years of his or her studies. Like, why are we doing this? Why are we doing this? Why are we I'm not saying we should just ban foreigners. Well, I might be saying that, but even if you wanted to make the argument, you don't need to ban foreigners from coming to this country, but like they should do it on their own dime. They should be able to fund their own way here. That should obviously be a stipulation for coming. Like, we should not be giving preferential treatment to people who are not from here. So let me give you some of the costs that this covers. Okay. Participation in the competitive college club. Standardized tests. So you got your SAT, you got your ACT, you got Duolingo, books, paper or digital for test preparation, transportation and accommodations for test taking. If necessary, we're going to help you Uber to your test taking place. We'll foot the bill for your Uber, I guess. Application fees, financial aid application fees, translation and mailing of academic documents. Visa costs, SEVIS costs, one-way airfare to the United States, to the institution where the student will begin his or her studies, a one-time allowance for settling in the USA. I'm not a socialist. I'm not saying that we should be funding this at all for anyone, but I'm just saying if we are funding this for anyone at all, it should be for Americans. That should be, if we are ever to engage in a program with this type of funding, it should be for Americans only, not foreigners. There's no world in which I believe we should be paying for a foreigner to come here ever, ever. But hey, they made sure to let applicants know that applicants with dual U.S. citizenship won't be considered. If you are an American citizen, sorry, you won't be considered. In the 2024-25 school year, by the way, we had a record number of international students. Wow.
1.1, almost 1.2 million enrolled, including OPT students. And international students accounted for 6.1% of the total U.S. higher education population of just about 19.2 million students. So I'm just wondering, like, if we're looking at this program and we're looking at the numbers and we're seeing that it's an all-time high, why are we still paying for these people to come here and clog up our already overcrowded and overpriced universities? Well, we, the taxpayer, are insultingly not the only ones funding this. Like I mentioned, Education USA is there to promote U.S. education to foreign students and help them get here. But they're not doing that alone. They have a bunch of partner organizations that they enlist to help, which happen to be groups like the Institute of International Education, American Councils for International Education, a Mideast Center for International Education, Georgia. And these groups have a funny thing in common as well. Well, I say funny, it's not ha-ha funny, I can tell you that. They all receive funding and grants from Open Society Foundations, which happens to be founded and funded by George Soros himself. So I'm just wondering why institutions like Education USA are still operating, and why the federal government in any way, shape, or form, in any capacity, are engaging in this. Now, I'm not accusing the Trump administration of being somehow complicit in this. They're doing a lot, okay? The State Department, I mean, you have to remember the State Department is run by Marco Rubio, who has approximately 500 jobs right now. So I'm not like, it is not their fault that this was created. It is not their fault that it is being run. But what I am calling for is that the Department of State recognizes that this is still going on. And I know that there is so much that they have been doing to try to stop all of these peoples, to stop the foreigners from flooding the gates. This would be a great way to do it. Let's cut the waste from the government and start putting Americans first in every capacity that we can, including let's not bring these people over, teach them how to be doctors, and then let them take another American job. In every single circumstance, this was a place, this was a spot for an American that was taken. Make sure that you smash the like button and comment. It'll help us in the algorithm. Smash the bell. Hit the bell. Let me know, by the way, check and make sure you're still subscribed if you have already subscribed. There's some sneaky stuff going on. I'm sure it's just a total accident, because we all know that the benevolent YouTube overlords would never do anything suspicious. 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
5: So, as I mentioned and will continue to mention until the issue is fixed, there are way too many visas which are being taken advantage of. And unfortunately, there are only a handful of people in D.C. willing to actually tackle the issue and rise to the occasion. But my next guest happens to be one of those people. Joining me now is Alabama Senator Tommy Tuberville, who is also running for governor of the state. Welcome, my friend.
6: Welcome. Thank you. Glad to be here, Sarah. It's, we got a lot of problems, and this is one of the biggest ones, and we need to fix it before it gets out of control even more than it is today.
5: Yeah, you are absolutely right, Coach. I'm so glad that you're joining me today. You just put forward a new bill called the Americans First Immigration Act, and it's supposed to, the intention is to replace this outdated, you know, arbitrary policy that we have with a system that is rooted in merit, accountability, and economic strength. So tell us about the bill and what it does.
6: Well, basically, number one is open people's eyes of what's going on in this country. It's out of control. And President Trump has put a stop to a lot of it. But we have to come up with some kind of policy that will go for decades. Mm-hmm. And it is something that a lot of these so-called career politicians up here, they don't want to die on the hill on this. They don't want any part of immigration because they're afraid they'll lose a vote or two. Mm-hmm. But at the end of the day, we've got to stop this diversity visa lottery. Yeah. I mean, what in the world are we doing? Come up with some kind of plan in which that's what this one does. It allows us to prioritize people that's coming into this country because of merit. We've got a lot of people coming in that are not vetted, that are say they've been trained in nursing or doctors or engineers, and they come here and they're taking American jobs, mm-hmm. and they might have gone to school for 1 year.
5: Right.
6: There's no vetting process to this. It's just, hey, come on in and we'll put you in a hospital, take over residencies. And I know in my state of Alabama, there was just something released about residencies at one of our major university or major hospitals. Mm-hmm. And 28 out of 30 were foreign-born people that are coming here taking those residencies. And we don't have enough as it is. I talk to Dr. Oz all the time about we have to have more residencies in this country for our medical students, our nurses, because if we don't, we're not going to have enough people. And we limit us, but we don't limit foreign nationals. It's everything's out of control when it comes to immigration in this country.
5: Yeah, and you mentioned residencies and the medical world. I have heard numerous complaints from people just across the country that say we are importing all of these foreign nurses and doctors, and they're saying I went to the hospital or my mom went to the hospital for something, and they couldn't understand. Like the person could barely speak the English language, and this is a nurse who is needing to communicate very crucial information to either the patient or the patient's family. I think it's kind of important that they're able to communicate clearly in English. So that's just one of many issues that it obviously creates outside of the stolen American job. But so your bill, I know not only does it create this merit points-based system, it also replaces the existing EB1, EB2, and EB3 green card system with that point-based system, and then existing employment-based petitions that are pending right now or when the law takes effect could no longer be adjudicated or approved. And then companies, I love this part, companies would be required to recruit American workers first and hire an equally or better qualified American who applies. And that's kind of where I'm seeing in all of my investigation where it all falls apart is that these companies, the way that the current law works or is written, they can just kind of say that we put out a job posting on a cork board that is only in our office so nobody else could see it. And that's documentation. That's enough to show that we tried to hire an American and we just couldn't find one. So we needed to recruit a foreign national. That is just one of many loopholes that they are kind of pretending that they tried to do. And they just in practice, speaking, are not trying at all to hire an American worker.
6: Yeah, and they get them at a cheaper rate too.
5: Right.
6: Sarah, at the end of the day, a lot of that comes because they can hire people that don't have to pay as much.
5: Right.
6: But all of this is common sense. It's mm-hmm. common sense about Americans and America first, and taking our kids that go to American schools that go to do their internships or whatever, but give them the opportunity for jobs first, hire Americans first. You wonder why sometimes we're having broken families and families that don't get along, that are having a tough time making it because a lot of these kids are not given the opportunities that they went to school for. Mm-hmm. And I know for a fact, too, a lot of universities across the country, and I coached in a lot of them for years, they bring in these people to do internships and graduate assistantships that teach these classes. Mm-hmm. And I get calls all the time. My student can't understand what this person is teaching mm-hmm. because they're from another country. We're getting it all backwards here. Take care of American people first. American first agenda is what President Trump ran on. He's trying to stick to that, but he's not getting a lot of help from from people up here that are career politicians.
5: No, he's not, actually. By the way, you mentioned the professors and such. I got a tip recently. I won't say the school yet because we might try to get to it. But there is a school here in Texas that the professor is actually teaching communication. Is a communications professor, and the students can't understand him. So there's
6: can't
5: that.
6: Can't speak English.
5: Right.
6: Yeah, can't speak English.
5: This is kind of should be required, I think, to teach American students. I love having you on because you are a truth teller, and you are a truth teller regardless of whose feelings that it hurts. So obviously the visa issue, you've been strong on, banning Sharia, you've been strong on. And then there is another issue that you addressed in Congress very recently that you just don't shy away from the truth. Watch.
6: I've come to the floor many times in the last 6 years to talk about the issue of men competing in women's sports. While this is a very serious issue and one that I've fought hard against every day since I've been in the Senate, I think it's time we have a broader conversation about the serious gender confusion mental illness that is taking over this country. I'm not going to use the leftist preferred terminology of transgender because it implies that it is possible for a person to change their God-given sex, which it is not. Here's the truth. From the beginning of time, of humans on this earth, there are two genders, male and female. So I will call these people what they are, gender confused. Unfortunately, this gender confused mental illness is on the rise in our society today, and it is very, very concerning.
5: Coach, I get called, I'm sure you do as well, I get called anti-trans all the time. And I'm like, actually, I would argue that I care much more about these people's well-being than the people who are trying to enable what is clearly a mental illness and delusion.
6: Yeah, sure, they need help.
5: Yeah.
6: And what the Democrats are doing, they just want them, they don't care anything about these people. All they want is their vote. And so they say they're standing up for them. Listen, you can be what you want to be, especially if you're 18 years and older. You can do whatever, but don't push it on the American people. Mm-hmm. Don't let these teachers across this country go behind the back of parents and take a 10, 12, 14-year-old kid and try to transition them without the parents knowing. We have lost it. We have lost any common sense when it comes to parental control. Teachers across the country, not all, but some that are indoctrinating these mm-hmm. kids are trying to take over the minds of these kids through education, and it's dead wrong. And we got to understand that transgenderism is a huge problem only because of social media and the nonsense that the Democrats are pushing on this country.
5: Mm-hmm. Yeah, you're absolutely right. Speaking of which, I don't know if you've seen this. New York Magazine released their first ever men's style guide. And I wanted to get your reaction to who they put on the cover. We've got Ellen Page here. And now you'll notice we had to censor the chest because obviously like you're not allowed to show female nipples on TV. So we didn't want to get in trouble. And I'm just saying maybe your bill should apply to this issue as well. Men's style should have tried to recruit a man before they looked elsewhere and put a woman on the cover for a men's issue.
6: Politically correct. I've been up here in the Senate 6 years, and I am so tired of hearing about DEI, social justice, politically correct.
5: Yep.
6: That is nonsense. We're Americans, man or woman. Now, if you want to do something else, do it on your own time. Mm-hmm. Don't push it on other people. It has become a sickness, to be honest with you. It's become a sickness, and unfortunately, a lot of our kids are starting to grab it because they feel like it opens them up to different ideas. Mm-hmm. And we just need to put God back in our country, God, family, and freedom. And if we'll do that, we'll make it. But right now, we're on a course for a collision that we're not going to be overcome if we don't get these Democrats and put them in their place. And in these elections coming up, President Trump's making tremendous strides. I know we've got problems in some areas, but look at the difference between now and a year and a half ago. Yep. When this goofball Joe Biden almost ran this country into the ground on a purpose. And yeah. Of course, he and other people were running this country, but almost ran us into the ground.
5: Yeah, no, you're absolutely right. And that's what I'm trying to impart upon people who maybe, you know, people get complacent or they get disgruntled because they're like, but there's this one thing that President Trump did that I don't like. Or I know you won't be offended by this because you're one of the good ones, but they'll say, well, what has Congress actually done? What have they codified? What about the Save America Act? We can't even get voter ID. Why should we show up at the ballot box? And I'm like, well, I seem to recall like 2 years ago when things were really bad, like really, really bad. It was getting really dark under the Democrats' regime. So I'm just saying maybe you got like 95% of what you voted for. Let's leave the rest of the 5% until we get over the finish line in the midterms. And let's just do that because the other side has already told us what they're going to do. They're going to impeach President Trump. They're going to do all the things they did, you know, the first go around. So we should definitely still be getting out and going to vote. What do you think that Republicans need to do to maintain control, over the midterms?
6: We need to use the next month in marketing what President has done, yep, opposite of what the 4 years of Joe Biden and the administration and all of Congress when they had all three parts of the of our government. Mm-hmm. And we have to sell that. Number one, if they open the borders up again, it's over for our country. You'll be paying double taxes to pay for all these people coming in. Yeah. No law enforcement, indoctrination of our kids, our healthcare system is going to hell in a handbasket. President Trump is trying to do all these things in one time, and it's only been a year and a half. Mm-hmm. Give the guy a chance because there's no alternative. You go into the Democrats and saying either you don't vote or you vote for a Democrat. The alternative is obviously not going to work because they've tried it before, and it will be a total disaster for your kids and grandkids growing up. We cannot afford to let this happen.
5: Yeah, I completely agree. Obviously, we're losing you. I hate to talk about it because it makes me sad, but you are, of course, running as a Republican nominee for Alabama governor. Now, obviously, I know why people should vote you in, but what is your message to voters in your state?
6: Well, I'm doing it because I saw what's happening up here in the federal government. And I can go back and spend 8 years as governor and understanding the problems that we had to have in the federal government and try to block those and come into the South, into the state of Alabama. We've got huge problems. And one of them is we're spending way too much money. We need to cut back on taxes in our state. We need to do the things in our state on a lower schedule in terms of the state of Alabama with education, law enforcement, do things that we can do to make sure that we have enough money to survive when if heaven forbid we get another president that's going to be Democrat, socialist, communist. I want to protect the state. And we can do that because we've got a lot of things in our state that are fundamental that we can block and we can keep all these crazies at bay. But I'm going to tell you, they're coming to the South. You know, they've already mm-hmm. taken over 22 mm-hmm. blue states in this country, and socialism and communism is coming. And everybody says, well, it's not communism. Socialism is just communism without a gun.
5: Yep.
6: Okay. And they speak it every day.
5: Yep.
6: And we're not going to allow that to happen in the state of Alabama or the South. And we just need to build something that's very strong, that when they start coming, which they already have, people that, like I'm running against, he's a socialist communist. Mm. And, you know, they think they can win this governor's race. That's not going to happen.
5: Mm-mm.
6: But we got to build it to where people in our state never will even think about it happening. That's what we have to do. And I wish other states would take that same mind frame.
5: Yeah, I totally agree. All right, Coach, before I let you go, I got to ask you a college football question because that's obviously, Coach. So Texas OU is coming up soon. I'm going to the game as a Texas fan. Am I going to be happy at the result of the game? What do you think is going to happen?
6: Well, coaching for 35 years, it's obvious Texas is a better football team this year than Oklahoma. But when you put out rivalries like that, it's only a 60-minute game.
5: Yeah.
6: And you're going to get the best shot on both sides. They're going to do everything they possibly can. But the problem in those things, too, is sometimes they do more than they should. They try to overplay, and there's mistakes made. And the other team has a chance to win at the end. They might win. So I've always liked the Red River rivalry. I think it's one of the greatest in the country. It goes along with the Iron Bowl and the things that are going across the country with Ohio State, Michigan. That's what makes college football great. But it also makes it great because you can't ever tell in those rival games. Right. So, sir, you got to be careful. I think it'll be a better game of what people think.
5: No, you're right. You're absolutely right. And that's why it made me so nervous. It's my first time going to the Red River rivalry. And I've always hung back because I'm like, even when I know my team is a better team that year, anything could happen in this game. So we'll see. I don't know. Either my kids are going to be real excited or they're going to be very sad leaving the state fair. Yeah. But
6: well, take them to and buy one of those foot-long hot dogs.
5: Yeah, corn dogs.
6: Outside the stadium.
5: Yeah.
6: Yeah, it's a state fair going on. It's a great atmosphere.
5: It is.
6: And it's one everybody should try to make in their lifetime. And that's the reason college football is so great and it's better than NFL because you have things like that. And that's the reason this NIL nonsense that we're going through right now, we're trying to ruin it, unfortunately. But we're voting tonight and it will vote tonight. We'll have a new NIL bill tonight at 5:30 Eastern time. And now it's not the greatest bill in the world, but it does look at the transfer portal, which is the biggest problem we have with kids transferring every year to another school.
5: Right. Yeah. So you think that's going to pass?
6: It'll pass tonight at 5:30 Eastern time.
5: Great. Love it. Awesome. You heard it here first from Senator Tommy Tuberville. Thank you so much for all that you're doing there. You will be greatly missed, but you're going to be an amazing governor for the state of Alabama. I appreciate you so much, sir.
6: Thank you, sir. God bless.
5: You too. God bless you as well. Thank you. All right. With that, we will be right back.
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5: Apparently, there's 400 of these migrants, predominantly from Honduras, who entered Mexico, and they're headed our way. There they are. There's at least one person who's like, this is a hot sun. I'm going to take an umbrella, which I don't know. I don't know how much umbrellas cost in Honduras, but I feel like if you're like dirt poor and that's why you need asylum or something, you got an umbrella, I think you're good. But I'm looking at this and I'm thinking, oh, the Democrat voter base. The reason that the Democrats have these numbers in Congress, so much representation in certain districts, is because of these people. They're coming. They are heading our way again. They are just waiting for Democrats to take power so that they can figure out. I don't know if they think maybe everyone's going to be too tied up with the impending impeachment of Donald Trump if the Democrats get in power. I don't know. But it just feels very, very right on cue, right on schedule, that they're like, oh, Democrats coming back in town. They're going to find a way to let us in. And this is exactly why, one of many reasons, that we can't let the Democrats gain any ground. I have a lot of concerns that Republicans are not going to show up because they are being told, don't show up, just, you know, take a stand against what's going on in Iran or whatever other grievance that they have right now. The Congress can't even pass the Save America Act, therefore we should stay home. One of the biggest reasons I feel like people feel disenfranchised is that they want deportations to happen quicker. And I get it. I understand. But with that in mind, I would just like to say we've got to win at the ballot box, because there's no other option if you want deportations. But I just want to show a prime example. All of the things that I'm about to tell you are going to just get worse under Democrat leadership. I want to show you Chukwuanonzo Uzoma, David Uzoma Easy. I think that this is a record number of names. That's 1, 2, 3, 4, 5 names.
16: So one of them's not like the other.
5: Yeah, like they just threw in a random David. They're like Chukwuanonzo Uzoma, John Smith Uzoma Easy. Like, wait, what? I think we'll just call him David is what we're going to do. So this is an illegal from Nigeria. He entered in 2015. He overstayed a tourist visa. He was shielded from deportation by the Biden administration in 2022 when they granted his request for deferred action. And he went on to allegedly stab UMass Dartmouth football player Marvin's Antoine. During an altercation in Providence, Rhode Island over the weekend, another player was also stabbed. Now, the Democrats would argue, well, he didn't have a criminal record before he stabbed someone to death, but he did because he was here illegally, which is why I'm saying they all need to go. They're all criminals. They all need to go. I'm tired of this soft on illegals, soft on crime record. We see what happens when we put the Democrats in charge. All of this will continue to get worse. Now, you still have, rhino pieces of shit.
17: Rhino pieces of shit.
5: Like Karl Rove still advocating for only going after. This is the recurring talking point. Oh, only go after the ones with the criminal records, as if all of them are not already inherently criminals because they are here illegally.
18: Mistake of assuming that he knew or his people knew the absolute center of violent crime in America, the place where human sex trafficking and human trafficking and drug trafficking was all centered and therefore was needed to be attended to by ICE. And those, of course, I'm speaking of the parking lots of Home Depots. You know, here's some guy or gal who's desperate for day work, and that's where they send ICE. Now, if he had stayed focused on, you know what, we're going to track down the people who are bad actors, find them in if they're in the possession of state prisons and county jails, and or out on the street, we're going to find them and get them out of here. That would have been one thing.
17: Oh, my gosh.
18: But he turned, in my opinion, the country against him when he began with first in Los Angeles and literally going to Home Depots.
17: Mm-mm.
18: And so suddenly, you know, he went from being the guy who had solved the border problem to one who had created a new problem, which was all this, you know, dissension in major cities like Los Angeles and Minneapolis and et cetera.
17: Mm-mm.
18: Over, you know, I think, ill-informed ICE effort being driven not by the original goal, let's go find the bad actors. It was by, we got to meet some goal set by somebody inside the White House for a certain number of people who have to be, quote, arrested and deported every month. And that was a mistake.
5: Yeah, see, I just want to be clear. Karl Rove can shut the f*** up. He doesn't speak for me. I don't think he speaks for you. It was not a mistake. It is exactly what we voted for. We voted for Donald Trump overwhelmingly because he told us that there would be mass deportations, and we did not expect that they'd be like, well, only the criminals. Only the ones who have also committed additional crimes after they entered the country illegally, which already makes them a criminal. Like, that's not what we voted for at all. And my concern is that the DHS might be thinking that Karl Rove has more relevance to the average conservative than he does, because there was a notice over the weekend that DHS issued, a verbal notice to stop arresting non-criminal aliens, which, again, like, why are we buying into this leftist rhetoric? They're all criminals. It's in the world. Like, this is what's so crazy to me. You may recall, Jasmine Crockett gave this interview a while back, and she was talking about illegal immigrants, and she was like, well, but they just because they committed a crime doesn't mean they a criminal. And it's like, I know, it's, ma'am, it is right in the name, illegal. Like, it's in the root of the word illegal. That's what it means, actually, quite literally. And so now DHS had issued this notice to stop arresting non-criminal aliens, which is not a thing. And people, the backlash was swift, and they had to do some damage control. Bill Malusian from Fox did confirm that it happened. He said, I've spoken on the phone with President Trump and 9 ICE and DHS sources about this today. Here's what I've learned. Yes, this verbal guidance did go out to ICE officers across the country last night. I've spoken with ICE agents who received it and were shocked and frustrated by it. It's unclear who it started with. However, I'm told it's erroneous, was some type of miscommunication during conversations about prioritizing worst first, and there was no change in immigration enforcement policy. President Trump tells me anyone in the country illegally remains on the table for ICE arrest and deportation. I'm also told new guidance went out to ICE field officers tonight to reaffirm this, and that yes, arrests of illegal aliens and collaterals without additional criminal history will continue. ICE sources confirmed to me they received the new guidance. I'm not really sure what happened here, but everyone is on the same page, including President Trump, in telling me that his immigration enforcement agenda isn't scaling back. Good. That's what I thought. See, someone over at DHS, I guess, who needs to be rooted out, someone thought that Karl Rove spoke for us, but he doesn't. Actually, this is a new conservative party. This is the kind of energy that we need and want. We need more of this for midterms. DHS has announced nationwide surge in sanctuary cities. Okay, well, people want the deportations. Case in point, when President Trump offered $5,000 if Republicans retake the House, people would rather mass people are like, it's fine, you can keep your $5,000. We just want mass deportations. We just want mass deportations. That's all we want. We want mass deportations. And we know that with mass deportations will come cheaper costs for literally everything. By the way, DHS has already admitted that in cities that have a higher ICE presence, costs are actually going down. They said DHS is reducing your rent, especially in states that cooperate with ICE. Texas accounted for about a quarter of ICE arrests in July and posted the country's sharpest rent drops, with San Antonio down 4.8%, Austin 4.3%, Dallas and Houston about 3%. Miami's average rent, this is crazy. Miami's average rent down 2.6%. Phoenix down 4.2%, Atlanta 3.2%, Nashville 5.3%, New Orleans 8% decrease. Research shows that illegal worker inflows push rents and home prices up. That inflow has been reversed in the states running the hardest interior enforcement. Want lower cost of living? Support mass deportations. This is what I keep saying. Like, I have continued to repeat this, and I have continued to say, I hope that the administration, I hope that Republicans across the country underscore the point that the affordability crisis that you are experiencing right now is due to A, Joe Biden's inflationary policies that, like, are now, you're now seeing the ramifications of that when you do the look back, a 2-year look back, and also all of the mass influx of people who are coming in, and it's a basic supply and demand issue. When people come in and take up all of our supplies and our resources, everything gets more expensive. Now, the Democrats have made clear their top priority, if they win, is mass amnesty for illegals. Let me just give you, I'll let them speak for themselves. Here, let me give you Tom Suozzi.
17: My number one issue is to try and get a resolution on immigration. My biggest desire, my biggest goal of what I want to accomplish in politics right now is I want to legalize 7 or 8 or 9 or 10 million people in our country so they will not be subject to deportation.
5: Come again? What is to legalize 7 or 8 or 9 million illegals? 9 million people being granted status. And by the way, do you trust conservatives to, like, at least all of them to band together against this? Of course not. You're always going to have, like, the Maria Salazars of the world, the dummy from New York, Mike Lawler, who are like, oh, well, but what about the people who have been here and they've established a life here? They still did it knowing that they were committing a crime. It doesn't matter. They all need to go home. But that's not what the Democrats want. The Democrats want them to infiltrate in a city near you, in your city, actually. And the Democrats want to make you less safe. And then that illegal, when they go on to commit crimes in your city that could actually happen to you, could impact you, they want that illegal to then be let back out onto the streets, because it would be mean to imprison them just because they're destitute. It would be mean. They're, after all, they are an illegal alien and they should get preferential treatment. I mean, you even had senators of this country fly to another country, to El Salvador, to visit an illegal gang member who had been imprisoned there. Like, there is no level which they won't reach just to simp for illegals. So just remember that, please. Just remember, this is what we're going to get more of if we don't show up at the ballot box en masse in November. We'll be right back.
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5: All right, before I go, just a quick housekeeping note. I'll look a little different tomorrow. I'm going to be in D.C. Filming from there because Wednesday we won't have a show, but I will be speaking to some, let's say, very influential people in the administration who may have some sway when it comes to H-1B visas. And also, don't worry. If you're like, oh no, I'm going to miss an episode, don't worry, because Wednesday when there's no show, we will be releasing our latest H-1B expose. So make sure that you are subscribed to at Sarah Gonzalez TX, our second channel, because we will be releasing it exclusively there. You're not going to want to miss it. This one is a real doozy. Oh man. If you thought the last one was good, just wait. Make sure you subscribe. We'll see you guys tomorrow from DC.
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21: 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Pat Unleashed on Twitter. So much to get to, as usual. Wow. Lots of immigration stuff popping up again for some reason. I guess because we're at the midterms and, I don't know, both sides want to use immigration against us.
22: Yeah, I think it's weird Democrats are going on this.
21: Yeah.
22: Why wouldn't they hit on the economy and Iran?
21: Right.
23: I thought I saw a headline somewhere yesterday that there's another horde of immigrants.
22: Yeah,
23: on their way,
22: that too.
23: Right?
22: That
21: no way.
22: The report was that
21: a caravan
22: stormed the Mexican border.
21: What?
22: I don't know how accurate it is.
23: I don't either. That's why I just moved on after the headline.
22: Yeah.
23: I didn't read it.
22: Basically, the video wasn't too impressive.
23: Yeah, I think it is.
22: Maybe
23: waiting for
22: 40 or 50 guys. They were all dudes. I did see that.
21: Yeah, military age guys. Just good family people, though.
23: Yeah.
21: You know,
23: of course.
21: I'm sure they're clearing the way for their family. The kids are coming later.
23: Many are.
21: Yeah.
23: Many are.
21: I know.
23: They got to get here and set up a place.
21: Right.

0: too dangerous for them to walk here.
1: That's
0: so
1: right.
0: So the guys are just getting
1: so
0: ready.
1: They're going to walk here by themselves.
2: Yes.
1: Without their dad.
3: Absolutely. Yeah. You can see that happening.
4: That works.
5: Yeah. Put up full screen one, because once they do get here, like if they make it to, let's just say, hypothetically, Kansas. Secretary Mark Wayne Mullen wants them to know that ICE is not conducting worksite operations in Kansas.
1: Oh, good.
5: ICE law enforcement has conducted operations targeting heinous criminals, including murderers, rapists, and drug traffickers and illegal aliens with final orders of removal. Some of the worst. Okay. Not what I voted for. I voted for all of them to get deported, not the heinous criminals. My goodness.
1: Well, heinous criminals, too. But all of them. All of them. If you're here illegally, you need to go home.
5: Yep. That's what I voted for.
3: Pain is first.
1: Sure.
5: Okay, but he is specifically saying, look, we're not enforcing immigration law unless you're a rapist or heinous criminal.
3: Right.
1: Mm-hmm.
5: No. Get them all out.
1: I don't know why that's even controversial.
5: Mm-hmm.
1: Why? Why is that an issue? It shouldn't be. Yep. Are you breaking U.S. law?
0: Because no human is illegal.
1: No, okay. Is that what it is?
0: No human. It's illegal.
1: All right.
0: I thought you knew that.
5: Which makes it even more strange that Democrats are turning this into such a campaign issue right now.
1: Mm-hmm.
3: Well, it's ICE. They hate the whole thing.
5: They got it. But there are other things that would resonate.
1: Probably better than this, yeah.
5: Especially when...
1: Because the immigration...
5: Americans voted for this 2 years ago, and now Democrats, as you will soon see with the clips, are saying just the opposite. It's a very strange play.
1: Here's Iowa's Democrat Senate candidate Josh Turek on immigration.
6: This is an area that we really need to have a healthy and robust immigration program. Mm-hmm. You've got around 41% of the direct care workers that are immigrants. And so I think we also need an easier pathway to earn citizenship so that we can bring in more workers. Not only for that industry, but as well the agriculture industry and the meatpacking plants. Mm-hmm. I mean, this is a state that's really, really struggling.
1: Okay.
5: Okay, keep preaching that, please, Democrats.
1: Wow.
5: Bring more in.
1: There's also Representative Delia Ramirez on the Democrat plan.
5: Actually.
1: Yeah. Is she? Mm-hmm. Okay.
7: And it's why together. Here's what we're doing with the bill. We're establishing a Department of Community Safety. We're dismantling DHS while preserving CISA, the Cybersecurity Infrastructure Security Agency, FEMA, TSA, and Customs functions. However, we are abolishing ICE. We are abolishing CBP.
8: Yes.
7: So, Bofino, that's for you. We're reinvesting funds in our community. We're limiting state surveillance. We're reining unlawful abuses of data and curbing the militarized enforcement. We're beginning the process of establishing a separate civil immigration system.
5: That's the Democrat plan. Give them power.
1: Interesting. Is that what Americans want?
3: Separate
1: I don't think so.
3: Civil immigration.
1: Huh.
3: Okay.
1: That's I haven't heard them talk about that before.
3: No.
1: A separate civil immigration plan.
3: Okay.
1: Okay.
3: All right.
5: They're telling you what
3: Good,
5: they're going to do.
3: That.
1: Yeah.
3: Well, that's for sure.
1: And we best believe them before it's too late. If we believe them right now, keep them out of office. That's what can happen here. Man, we got to pay attention. But so many people are disgusted with the process.
3: Yep.
1: So many people are tired of the rancor and the arguing and the negativity. And they don't want to hear it. And so they tune out. But this is not the time to do that. We can't tune out. We got to be dialed in like Mitch McConnell. That guy's dialed
3: maybe
1: in.
3: Maybe a little bit more.
1: Maybe a little, maybe more, a little more than really?
3: Yeah.
1: Is it possible to get more dialed in than
3: we
1: that?
3: We should. Yeah.
1: Huh. Well, we could try. We could try. Because it's frightening right now. Then we've got Representative Tom Suozzi. And his number one goal.
9: Oh. My number one issue. My number one issue is to try and get a resolution on immigration. My biggest desire, my biggest goal of what I want to accomplish in politics right now is I want to legalize 7 or 8 or 9 or 10 million people in our country so they will not be subject to deportation.
1: Okay. wow.
5: Are you not shocked that this is the thing?
1: I don't know that I've ever herd them

0: actually say, I want 7, 8, or 9 million
1: or 10,
0: people
1: or 10,
0: legalized
1: 11,
0: here.
1: 12.
0: They always deny that.
2: I look,
0: wow.
2: I really hope that this election, the Democrats are the Atlanta Falcons in the Super Bowl. I feel like they're up big, and now they're feeling so confident
0: that they're telling us about their full agenda.
2: Right. They can start measuring for the drapes, and
1: I
2: they
1: like
2: can
1: that.
2: Start laying out the... Because we've had Barack Obama out there talking about social media, and what was the other thing that he was... oh, my goodness. It slips my mind. But they're out there telling us exactly what they want to do. Pay attention. This is unusual for Democrats to be this honest.
0: Well, Obama also wanted women to rule the world for 2 years.
2: Yeah,
0: at least 2 years. And then everything will get better. And it'll be a great world after
3: Trump
0: that.
3: Trump almost called him retarded.
0: Oh, almost. It's pretty close. Instead, he said ridiculous.
1: Ridiculous.
0: And then... To make matters worse, you've got Karl Rove, the architect, out there babbling the same garbage the Democrats are babbling.
2: And I don't know what he's complaining about, because we just had the Mark Wayne Mullen tweet. We're not bothering you at work.
1: Well, he just hates Trump. I mean, he's Bush.
2: Exactly.
1: He's Bush adjacent,
2: right.
1: And he hates Trump.
0: Yep. And here's what he had to say.
4: Mistake of... Assuming that he knew or his people knew the absolute center of violent crime in America, the place where human sex trafficking and human trafficking and drug trafficking was all centered and therefore was needed to be attended to by ICE. And those, of course, I'm speaking of the parking lots of Home Depots. You know, here's some guy or gal who's desperate for day work, and that's where they send ICE. Now, if he had stayed focused on, you know what, we're going to track down the people who are bad actors, find them in if they're in the possession of state prisons and county jails or out on the street, we're going to find them and get them out of here. That would have been one thing. But he turned, in my opinion, the country against him when he began with first in Los Angeles and literally going to Home Depots. And so suddenly, you know, he went from being the guy who had solved the border problem to one who had created a new problem, which was all this, you know, dissension in major cities like Los Angeles and Minneapolis and et cetera over, you know, I think, ill-informed ICE effort being driven not by the original goal, let's go find the bad actors. It was by, we got to meet some goal set by somebody inside the White House for a certain number of people who have to be, quote, arrested and deported every month.
0: No.
4: And
0: no.
4: That was a mistake. No.
0: Get rid of illegals.
1: Yeah. Send illegals
0: home.
1: But it was also, those municipalities were not helping ICE with the illegals, those criminals that they had in jails, turning them over to ICE. Instead, they were releasing them, and they were releasing them, and they would end up in places like the Home Depot parking lot. Sorry, Carl, that's agonizing.
0: Here's a guy who was part of the worst Republican administration of all time on immigration. I mean, he was with George W. Bush, who completely screwed up the immigration situation in this country, sided with Mexico against his own country one point.
1: We know where he was getting his points from.
0: Yeah.
2: Yeah.
0: So now where do you get off talking about how bad the immigration policy is of this president? Pathetic.
2: That Texas Tribune, I mean, that's a far left paper in Austin that Karl Rove is hanging out at as well.
0: Yeah, nice. Jeez. He also called Republicans, well, he said that the party is being taken over by Nazis.
2: Oh my gosh.
0: Isn't that wonderful?
2: Oh, wow.
0: Yeah.
2: Karl Rove, relax.
1: I hope he wrote that on his whiteboard.
2: Let's see here.
1: What a douche.
2: What a douche. Barack Obama, remember this clip we played last week? We have to redesign how the federal government works. The filibuster is not in the Constitution.
1: Right.
2: By the time I got to office, the Republican side essentially just rewrote the Constitution, so you had to have a supermajority to get anything done through the Senate. We've had several candidates talk about expanding the Supreme Court. I mean, listen to what they are saying. This is the power that they want. They think they're going to get it, and what? How far are we now? How many days? About 50 days out?
1: Less than.
2: Wow.
0: It's getting pretty serious. I'm starting to think this might be a suboptimal election. What? Yeah, the midterms might not be as optimal as we'd like to see, but I don't know. Anything can happen between now and then.
2: Yeah, it's really estimated. How many illegals do you think have been busted at Home Depot parking lots since Trump took office second term?
1: 2 million.
2: Okay. Jeffy's up to 2 million. You hear that,
1: Home Depot itself? Home Depot parking lots, 2 million.
0: Well, to listen to Carl talk, I'm going to say 7 million.
1: Okay.
0: 7 million have been. Yeah.
2: It's closer to 500.
0: Oh, my gosh.
2: People.
0: Oh, my gosh.
2: Total.
0: 500?
1: Of course.
2: Thanks,
1: of
2: Carl.
1: Of course.
2: It just,
0: and it's not bad enough for Republicans right now. You've got a Republican out there leading the charge with the Democrats against Republicans. Pathetic. This is why we're so done with the whole Bush administration and everybody in it. We don't want to hear from you anymore. And that includes George W.
1: Yeah, just go away.
2: Now, Jeffy, you sent an AOC clip in.
1: She's saying what she's going to do, and I'm fascinated by how she's saying it too. Mm-hmm. I mean, she is sounding like,
2: oh no,
1: she's running for a higher office.
0: Mm.
1: Okay, she's not just
2: Senate
1: the screechy AOC. That I don't know.
0: Cut five.
3: ICE is an agency that has not even existed for as long as many of us have even been alive. They are a new agency created in the surveillance.
0: They're 25 years old. 25. That's a new agency? How long are they going to be new? Compared to what? The fall of Rome? They're a new agency?
5: Yeah, Pat, because she's only 18.
0: So she's also trying to pin this on Trump for starting ICE. That's what they desperately want to do.
1: Sound like.
0: Yeah. They want it to be his organization.
1: Right.
0: I can't. All right. Let's see what she said.
3: They are a new agency created in the surveillance state establishment after 9/11. ICE is Palantir. ICE is AI. ICE is facial recognition. ICE is surveillance. And ICE is coming after you, regardless of your status.
0: No. Wow, is that irresponsible? It's just a flat-out communist lie. And it's irresponsible. This is what gets people killed.
1: She doesn't care about that.
0: She doesn't care about that.
1: She doesn't care about that.
0: No.
1: And how she's saying it just made me think she's running for
0: senator, president.
1: She's not screeching about it. Mm-hmm. She's making, ICE is a new thing that's just happening, and they're just out rounding up people.
0: This darn Donald Trump.
1: Yep.
0: And his new agencies.
2: Now, I will say this next clip, there's this illegal alien cop killer in court. And yes, we want to get all illegal aliens out of this country. But man, this puts it into perspective. These are the kind of people that are just here to improve their life, find a good place to live and work, and enjoy the fruits of America. Please play clips.
6: And kept shooting.
7: Even though the man you see smiling and smirking has officially entered a not guilty plea, Luis Bracamontes has sounded like anything but an innocent man.
8: Ladies and gentlemen, now step out of the hallway. Dead.
7: That was part of his expletive-filled rant on Tuesday inside a Sacramento County courtroom. The Mexican illegal immigrant with an extensive criminal history went on to say he should have killed more cops in October of 2014 when he gunned down Sacramento County Sheriff's Deputy Danny Oliver and Placer County Sheriff's Detective Michael Davis Jr.
9: I will break up soon and I will kill more.
7: His lawyer even admits his client pulled the trigger.
2: Yeah.
0: Wow. So,
2: there you go. That's we got to get more illegals in here, according to the Democrat Party.
5: Just because he put the trigger doesn't mean he killed the cops, Keith. Just like Clancy.
1: But he did.
5: Yeah, but just like Clancy, she also said she did kill her kids and she got off. So.
0: Yeah, but
1: she's not off yet.
0: She'd been through too much as it is. Yeah.
5: So has he. He walked here all the way from down there.
0: Yeah.
1: Did he, though?
0: Doesn't look like he walked very far.
1: No, he didn't. Doesn't.
2: Looks like he has been comfortable here in America.
0: Yeah.
2: I don't know how much of this next clip you're going to be able to make it through, but I mean, this is where our country is rapidly heading if we empower Democrats yet again. You want to go to Britain? You want to see the Home Secretary of Great Britain, Shabana Mahmood, talking about immigration.
6: Fairness isn't only about control. Fairness is also about offering sanctuary to those who are truly fleeing war and persecution.
1: What?
6: So as we tackle the gangs and reduce the incentives that draw people here illegally, we are also opening new, capped, safe and legal routes.
2: Safe and legal. Where do we hear that, Pat? Where do you hear that? Safe and legal immigration.
6: I know that the British people have not given up on their belief that we should be compassionate, live up to our international obligations, and save the lives of those fleeing war and persecution. But I also know this process must be capped and controlled, with communities ready and able to welcome those who come here. For that reason, I can announce today that from next month, we will begin accepting applications from charities and non-profits to sponsor refugees through our new safe and legal routes.
0: Oh, good.
1: Because they don't have enough immigrants in Britain yet. We're bringing more, bro. Preach it, Ms. Mahmood.
6: This will start with a community sponsorship route, allowing local communities to host refugees, and a student sponsorship route, which will allow universities to do the same. Applications will open in October, with the first arrivals in autumn of next year.
2: Okay.
6: Applications for sponsors for a further work route will open in the spring of next year.
2: They're coming.
6: And that is not all, conference.
2: And they're coming.
6: I can also announce that this government will reopen the UK resettlement route in partnership with the United Nations.
2: I like this.
6: We will take vulnerable refugees from across the world and give them the chance of a new and better life here in Britain.
0: Wow.
6: With the first arrivals this year.
2: They're coming this year, bro. You don't have to wait till next fall for them.
6: I am proud to say that around a quarter of those will be Afghan women and girls fleeing persecution under the Taliban.
0: Pause it for a second. What are you going to do with the British girls that are fleeing the rape gangs that you're bringing in more of? 250,000 and counting, and you're asking for more. You're asking for more trouble.
2: And are we to believe that the men in Afghanistan are just going to let their women leave by themselves to go to Britain?
5: They want to
2: Surely there's a connection, like a family thing, like we do in this country. Chain migration. I got to look that one up.
1: Yeah, I'm sure that's got to be part of the deal. But, I mean, a lot of those women lost their husbands. And
5: thank you,
1: Jesse. Thanks to the evil United States over there in the last few years.
0: Yep. Sure. Sure. And with a name like Shabana Mahmood, I bet it has nothing to do with all the Islamic immigration that's going on in Britain right now.
5: Connect
0: I don't know. I don't know. I just wanted to make sure that we weren't connecting that.
5: But makes to it sound Islam. Like you are connecting it.
1: No, we certainly are connecting the possible terrorist threat at a base where or at a military base that we are using in the UK. There were five men. Who were arrested, and they were set free on bail already, even though we arrested them. We didn't even know they were there.
2: Yeah, who busted them? It was our farmer. Allies, right?
1: It was a farmer said, hey, there's guys with masks and vans on this road. That's not normal. And, you know what? We need to get those terrorists. But we're not going to tell you their names.
5: Excuse me, sir. Alleged terrorists.
1: Alleged terrorists.
5: Don't be putting words.
1: What
0: do you want their names for? You want to hear Dan Jones and Bob Smith?
5: Thank you.
2: That's what you're looking for.
0: Nobody wants to hear that.
5: Once again, you're trying to connect
0: dots. We all know it's a bunch of whiteys, bunch of idiots from Norway.
2: It usually is.
1: We know who it is.
0: Yeah, a bunch of Christian slobs trying to kill as many people as they can.
5: Did you think it was going to be like a Mohammed Abdul?
0: No. I'm thinking Dan Smith.
5: Dan Smith, okay. Huh.
0: Bob Stevens.
2: Vein, Pat, Shabana Mahmood, she was born and raised in Birmingham, England. So I don't want to hear anything about this importing our leaders.
0: And what did we hear about Birmingham, England, by the way?
2: I gave you that fun fact. What was it?
0: Yeah, in the 60s, they went from like 2% Islamic. to, is it 60% or something close to that now today?
2: I have to go and find my conversation 30%. With Grok on that one. Yeah, it was overwhelming.
0: It was astounding.
1: It was more than 30.
0: I think it was 60. But I don't know. There was a whole bunch of different stats, and some of them were in the 30s. I don't remember Birmingham exactly, but I know that, you know, the Muslim population has increased exponentially in Britain.
1: They're fleeing war-torn areas.
0: That's right.
2: Let's see here. Huh. I'm going to...
0: And they're creating a new war-torn area in Britain.
2: Let's see here. Okay. A lot of housekeeping here.
0: Mm-hmm.
2: Yes, immediate family units will travel together from Afghanistan into Britain. So, yes, you can bring your women and girls, but the dudes are coming too.
0: Yep.
2: When it comes to the percentage of the Muslim population of Birmingham,
1: England. Of course,
2: England,
1: these three 18-year-olds are my sons.
2: right. In the 1960s, we started off at 0.5%.
0: 0.5. Mm-hmm. All right.
2: Okay. Today, we are at exactly 30%.
0: Okay. It is 30.
1: It is.
0: So it went from 0.5 to 30%.
2: And it was in the single digits in the 70s. Jeez. It was 3%.
5: Which is kind of like 80%.
2: It was still in the single digits through the 90s, guys.
1: Yeah.
2: It's exploded since the turn of the century.
0: Surprise! Yay!
5: They are just more welcoming.
2: This cultural enrichment, am I right?
0: Yeah.
5: You guys don't want to stay back there in your close-minded nonsense, whiteys.
1: And it's only 30%.
5: It's only 30%. That's it could be worse.
0: Yeah. It's not 100%.
1: Nope. It is
0: so, not. Shut up. Stop your belly aching. You know, doctors told Alba that pregnancy was impossible for her. Her husband's diagnosis confirmed it. A child of their own just wasn't going to happen. Then the impossible did happen. Alba got pregnant. You might call it a miracle, but to Alba, it didn't feel like one at the time. That positive pregnancy test felt like a mistake, a cruel twist of science she didn't really understand or want at that point. Nothing added up. She had accepted pregnancy wasn't possible for her. 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
0: Great to have you with us. 888-933-93. We also have our own battle brewing in Texas, of course. And it's boiling over a little bit. We have James Tallarico, who is a freak of nature, who is a prissy pagan.
5: There it is.
0: And a radical leftist extremist. And people just don't seem to understand. So we're trying to get the word out because the other, you know, the other candidate in this race doesn't seem to be all that interested in being in the race. I don't know. We're going to try to talk to him and ask him how excited he is about becoming the next senator from the great state of Texas. Because it feels like something is wanting there.
5: Do we have to ask that if he's excited?
0: I think so.
5: You're not getting that
0: Do you want to be elected? Wow. Do you want to win this race?
2: Isn't that sad that that's a serious question you have to incorporate into your conversation with him?
1: Yeah. I did receive a text from Ken Paxton, a text ad yesterday, though.
0: Okay.
1: Saying a couple convicted of $1 million Medicare fraud, Ken Paxton's Medicare Fraud Control Unit.
0: Mm-hmm.
1: You know who cares about protecting taxpayers? It's Ken Paxton, of course.
2: That was worded so poorly.
0: You know who cares about protecting taxpayers? powerful. Look at that.
1: Yeah. I mean, it's not nothing.
0: No.
1: But is it impactful?
0: No.
1: To receive as a tax?
2: No. Look how that reads. Couple convicted of $1 million Medicare fraud scheme thanks to Ken Paxton. Oh, wait. Thanks to Ken Paxton's Medicare Fraud Control Unit.
0: Yeah, that's the unit he put together, right?
1: Yeah.
0: Yeah. Yeah.
2: Maybe he could have said a couple ran a Medicare fraud scheme that cost Texas taxpayers $1 million. Ken Paxton stopped it cold.
0: I mean, I don't know.
2: Maybe am I too critical of that?
1: Yes.
2: Okay. All right.
1: I mean, it's just not, that would be more impactful.
0: Yeah.
1: That way for sure.
0: Mm-hmm.
1: I looked yesterday for that, the money.
0: Yeah.
1: On the Democrats to win the Senate. Kelsey has them at 62% Dems, 38% Republicans. I could be wrong. I could be wrong. And our man, Steve Dace, we talked about yesterday, that being our comfort, he may be changing that.
0: Really?
1: I think he is even changing his tune.
0: No kidding.
1: On Texas and Michigan for sure. So let's hope and pray that the money is wrong. Because I don't know that Steve is our comfort.
2: Oh, no.
5: Our comfort. The one thing, when I was listening yesterday, he said, we have to get ready for either Dr. Abdul or James Tallarico.
2: Wait, what? We have to pick one?
1: Holy cow.
5: He said one of them will be going in.
1: So when he was here, which was not that long ago, by the way, he was very
0: pretty certain. Yeah. We wanted to talk to him on the air because of his certitude.
1: Yes, yes.
0: His certitude seems to be cracking
1: a bit.
0: Yes,
1: it does.
2: He's scheduled for October 7th? So Wednesday?
1: Well, he may have turned Democrat by then.
2: Oh, no.
0: I mean, he still wants the Republicans to win. He's just not as certain that they're going to.
1: Oh, okay. No, then never mind.
2: Yeah. Then you shouldn't speak it into existence.
0: We gotta be vigilant here.
1: I know.
2: Scary time.
1: I know.
5: And another host, Blade City host, said like there are 8 million Texan Christians that will not vote.
1: Yeah.
5: This midterm,
2: because they
5: will forget.
0: Yeah, that can't happen.
5: Come on, Chris.
0: Everybody's got to get out and do it.
1: Well, yes. I mean,
2: isn't James Tallarico a Christian?
1: If you're going to vote Republican.
0: Mm-hmm.
1: We want you out there.
0: Yeah, right. Otherwise. Yes,
1: okay. Otherwise, stay home.
0: Don't bother.
1: Yeah.
0: Here's James on Jesus and healthcare.
2: Oh, no.
11: Jesus healed the sick. He didn't ask for a deductible. So.
1: Yeah.
11: So when I fight for universal healthcare, I'm doing it on biblical grounds.
1: All right. Oh, my gosh.
0: This guy. Wow.
5: What do you call him again? A
0: Prissy Pagan?
5: Pagan. Mm-hmm. Okay.
0: Mm-hmm.
2: When we compel individuals to give up their services for free. I mean,
0: right.
2: You're thieving. You're stealing from people, bro.
0: Well, and I guess we're going Marxist here. I guess we're going communists here.
1: Guess so.
0: Wow. Wake up, America, Texas. Wake up.
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0: Got a few tweets for you. From Caffeinated Texan. AOC's voice can't deal with that this early on this little sleep.
1: It was nice, though. It was nice. It wasn't screeching. It was her just telling you how she was going to abolish ICE.
0: I don't think there's anything... there's no such thing as nice and AOC
1: that is
0: fitting together.
1: True.
0: That is true. Bunter Hyden, 48% gay crack connoisseur. The U.S. needs to stop granting visas to the U.K. That country has become an SNL skit.
2: Seriously.
1: Amen.
2: Some of these European countries, we're going to need to reevaluate our relationship and our allyship with them because the leadership is rapidly changing in a lot of these places.
0: From Lone Wolf 2965, so the Afghan women and children can switch from being threatened / oppressed by Afghan Muslims to being threatened and oppressed by British Muslims. It's a good trade-off.
1: That is. That is a good trade-off.
0: And misspoke. Yesterday, I heard $200 million will be spent on Paxton's campaign. Where and what?
1: Right. Wow.
0: Yeah. I haven't heard that.
1: We've certainly haven't felt that.
0: Wow. Nope. No. No. And we live here.
1: Right.
0: I'm still inundated with James Tallarico ads. Yeah,
1: as well.
0: Inundated. It's all over football coverage.
1: Yeah, we felt that coming.
0: Yeah.
1: We even talked about that at the beginning of college football, which is we're 3 or 4 weeks in now.
0: Yeah.
1: And we mentioned that it's going to be Tallarico ads, and sure enough, there it is. Yeah. Well, Ken, where are you at, bro?
2: Well, and I told you, I saw a bunch of El Saeed ads. I didn't see a Mike Rogers ad during the Michigan State-Nebraska game. This has resurfaced, this clip of El Saeed talking on clip 23. This should be Mike Rogers' ad in Michigan running during every football game.
14: I wanted to think a bit more about why in 2023 we continue to watch football. What is it about this brutal sport that keeps us coming back? Is there a version of football that's actually ethical, safe? What would need to change?
2: Now we go down to the field for the kickoff, Michigan, Michigan State. I mean, come on.
0: Yeah.
2: That is tailor-made for a football audience in Michigan.
0: Mm-hmm. Yep. But are they using it? No.
2: No.
0: Of course not. Right.
1: That's incredible. I don't know that you play that. I mean, that'd be a shock during a football game, man.
0: Be fun.
1: It'd be really fun.
0: Yeah.
1: I'm Mike Rogers.
0: Makes a lot of sense.
1: My opponent feels that way.
0: Yeah.
2: Uh-huh.
1: Let's go back to the game.
0: Yep.
2: Back to the game.
0: And now we go back to Jeff Fisher with the Fat Five.
1: Awesome. Finals day today for Fat Bear Week. It's been a battle, man. The final day of voting is on today. You can go to explore.org/Fat Bear Week if you don't already have it bookmarked. There's your bracket, the fighting brackets. We're down to Bear 910 versus 89 Backpack. And 89 Backpack's been a sneaker this Fat Bear Week. So we'll see. I feel like 89 Backpack's going to be your winner. That's just coming from, just me following along. 910's pretty big. Done some damage to some salmon. But 89 Backpack seems to have won that battle.
2: That's just me. Boy.
1: Good luck. Good luck. I was revisiting the Video Music Awards from Sunday night while taking a shower this morning. No, not that way. And other than Madonna Butt Lasers, which was just her dancers, by the way, not her specifically, but they gave Madonna Artist of the Year. The Song of the Year went to the BTS Swim. They threw Ella Langley a bone with Best Country. Her song has a record 24 weeks now at number one on the Hot 100, more than any of those other dingles at that event, I'll tell you that. And she gets one? Okay. Thanks, VMAs. And the numbers are pretty impressive for them, though. The CBS and simulcast on MTV delivered 8.43 million viewers, the most watched VMAs since 2015, up 51% from last year. So the telecast peaked with over 15 million viewers across CBS and MTV in the opening act, which featured, Madonna and her first performance in 23 years at the VMAs, It had the show opening medley with Sabrina Carpenter and Charlie XCX and the Buttlazers. So VMAs ranked as the day's most social show with 31.1 million interactions, 159 million video views. The video views increasing 8% from last year, and they reached number one worldwide on X as it trended across 10 countries and generated 18 related trending topics. Everyone else watching Sunday Night Football. Yeah, let's go to the movies. The top 10 movies from this past weekend. Number one was Avengers Endgame Encore, the re-release. They re-released it back in theaters with a few minutes of footage tacked on at the end to hype December's Doomsday. And people showed up. It's the third biggest re-release opening domestically, and it's the film's lifetime global total to $2,885,000,000. So they need 39 million more. Avatar as the all-time record, and they may get it. They may get it, and I don't think James Cameron will be happy about that. He may have to re-release Avatar. Number two is Resident Evil. There, I mean, it only had 23.3 million, but they're happy with it. It's already out-earned the previous three combined, and China and Japan hasn't even opened yet, so they'll be fine. Heart of the Beast. That's the Brad Pitt and Combat Dog. Pulled mostly male, of course, but landed the director. David Ayers is the director who directed The Beekeeper and A Working Man. So I guess Brad Pitt is the new Jason Statham. That's what he's going for. All right, we'll see.
5: Interesting.
1: And they had Primetime. Yeah, I know. That's your people.
5: Yeah.
1: Yeah. The, yeah.
5: It's a great movie.
1: Yeah, did you see it?
5: No.
1: Okay. Then there's Primetime. Which was number four. Now, that's Patterson, Robert Pattinson, playing To Catch a Predator with host Chris Hansen.
5: Oh, I want to see that one.
1: I do, too.
5: But and I feel like they're making him look like he's a bad person.
1: Yeah, well, Chris Hansen said he called it detached from reality.
5: Yeah, it made him look like
1: Pattinson
5: he's a pedophile.
1: And gave Pattinson a D, yeah. Which seems to have only made more people curious. And nothing sells TV more than saying the host not to see it, so... We'll see. I mean, it had a $15 million budget and got $19 million this weekend at the box office.
5: Made it back.
1: Yeah, that'll be fine. I mean, I do want to see it, though. No question. And then Forgotten Island and Practical Magic 2, Spider-Man Brand New Day and The Odyssey still hanging in there. The Odyssey, I think we're at the end of the big-time movie theaters with Odyssey. Right, I think that goes away. The film goes away from all the big theaters, the special way to see it. I think that goes away this month. So if you can find a seat, go ahead, get the seat.
5: Is it worth it?
0: Yeah, you liked it, right?
1: Yeah, I did. I enjoyed it. Yeah, absolutely. Mm-hmm. Yeah, the only thing that was the theater right over here in Tampa.
5: Yeah, Tampa. You had to go to Tampa, which is sad.
1: They are remodeling. As soon as this run ends with the Odyssey, so maybe they'll have better seats next time I want to go there. But yeah, I enjoyed it. I enjoyed
0: remodeling the whole thing or just the IMAX theater?
1: Just the IMAX. I think because the chairs were
5: suboptimal.
1: Yeah, suboptimal.
5: Yeah. But are you going to talk about how they're re-releasing Spider-Man?
1: No, but yeah. Go ahead.
5: They're re-releasing Spider-Man with more footage.
1: Brand New Day.
5: Brand New Day.
1: Yeah, they want to get that billion-dollar domestic.
5: Yep, they do.
1: It's at $950 million. They want to get that bad.
5: And I just want to help Noah because he's freaking out. The poster that you sent for Endgame was not the correct poster.
1: I know. Well, I told him. I told him just if there's one better. Does he read the emails that I send?
5: You got him all figured out. So he sent a new one, and I don't know, Joe, did you put it up?
0: Thank there you. It is.
1: Okay.
0: Wow, nice. That was important. Yeah. That's important.
1: Thank you.
0: I'm
1: thank
0: really
1: you,
0: glad.
1: No, I appreciate it.
0: Glad
1: I appreciate
0: you found it.
5: Go see it now.
0: Because that makes it all the difference in the world.
5: Yeah, let's show the old one.
0: I wasn't going to go see it again until I saw the new poster.
1: When you saw the one that I
5: sent. Yeah. So you're not going to go see it because of that.
0: No, I'm not seeing that. No.
5: And then you're going to go
0: but
5: see it.
0: Show me the other one. And
1: bam.
0: And
1: bam.
0: Show me the other one. And shabang. Now I'm in.
5: You're in.
0: I'm completely in. Yeah.
5: Thank you, Noah. I know Jeffy hates you.
1: Yeah, no, thank you. I appreciate it.
5: Mm-hmm. Jeffy
1: just
5: hates you.
1: Just read the emails I sent you. You'll be fine. A side note, I saw Jeffrey Katzenberger is, Katzenberg, it's not Burr, is launching an AI animation studio. He posted his 2,400-word essay on X, urging Hollywood to stop fighting AI, to resist technology. To resist technology is to risk irrelevance. So he's going to have his, starting his new studio built around AI. And there's no name or no timeline or no funding yet, but because he's looking for money. I mean, he spent over $1 billion on Quibi. How'd that work out?
0: Yeah, not great.
5: That was amazing, right?
1: I liked it.
5: I liked it.
1: I think liked over, it a lot.
0: Over three people used it.
1: That was the problem.
0: People.
1: That and you know was two the of problem.
0: Them. Yeah.
2: That's wild, dude.
0: Two of them were right here. Yeah,
1: that was the big
5: COVID.
1: Problem.
5: It was,
1: it was released at the wrong time.
5: The wrong time.
1: No question.
0: At the wrong time. He had a captive audience.
1: It was for
0: everybody
1: people.
0: Was at home.
5: That's the problem.
1: That's the problem. It was meant for people out on the road.
5: Yes. It was for to get that quick hit and then move on.
1: And people were at home, so they were, same work for me. I mean, I watched the whole...
5: Oh, the whole library in one day.
1: Looking one day. So apparently now YouTube and Meta are changing direction on the ad for Elon Musk's documentary. Bleecker Street said Alex Gibney's upcoming Musk will be allowed to buy an ad for the trailer on the platform after all. YouTube spokesman told Hollywood Reporter, it was temporarily restricted by our system, but it's been cleared now. We've reviewed it. It's fine. And the Meta spokesman said, it was an error. Mm-hmm. We're restoring the ads. Don't worry about it. Now, TikTok and X have remained quiet and continue not to run the ad. Good luck getting that to run on X.
5: I wonder if the X CEO will allow that.
1: I don't know. I don't know. They might need the money. So, it's tough to turn down money. But it examines Musk, deep dive on Elon Musk, and he was not a part of it. And it says that it's taking a critical look.
0: That's going to be completely negative.
1: I want to see it.
5: 100%.
0: It's going to make him out to be a villain.
1: Here's the trailer.
0: All right.
15: What are the odds that we're in base reality? Like, we're in a simulation.
16: Give it up for the greatest capitalist in history!
17: Oh! Elon Musk is one of the most controversial figures in the world. So I decided to make him the subject of my next film. But it soon became clear Elon would not participate.
18: Between what SpaceX has accomplished and what Elon has been saying they will be doing, there is a big leap.
19: Gotta build a city on Mars.
20: When Musk says that the future of humanity is to colonize Mars, he is selling us dreams.
0: Yeah.
20: That's not happening.
0: Oh, no.
21: Sell you a dream.
22: We started Tesla. He agreed to be the lead investor. What I learned in that process is there's no legal definition of founder. You could call yourself a founder.
23: Really?
22: Sure.
24: The CEO Performance Award to our founder, Elon Musk.
25: This is a car that lies to you about what it's doing.
26: As a result, a young woman lost her life and a young man was forever injured.
27: Twitter is the place where Elon can tell his side of history.
28: Somebody on Elon's side referred to us as the breeders.
29: There's 14 that are publicly known, but people around Elon believe that there's many more.
30: This is an order creating a department known as Doge.
31: The conflicts of interest are shocking.
32: The SEC, USAID, the FAA, a lot of these agencies are the ones looking at him.
33: He had told me, I can't be president, but I can help Trump beat Biden. I say, I think we're going to win. And he said, I have 10,000 lasers in space. I knew that hours ago. What are his actual motivations? Do we even know this man at all?
34: One person who's this chaotic and has this much power is completely insane.
0: That's going to be a one-sided piece of garbage. Totally
1: sure is.
0: Skewed
5: yes.
0: against him.
5: And it's being led by Ashley Sinclair.
1: The baby mama.
5: Yeah, Ashley Sinclair. That said that she did not pass a $40 million NDA.
1: I mean, he still takes care of the kid. And I love the, there's 14 that he knows about. No, that we know about. Okay.
5: The guy said he wanted to repopulate the earth.
0: Mm-hmm.
5: I don't agree how he's doing it.
0: Yeah, but that's his thing.
1: Yeah.
0: That's his thing.
1: I want. I think I'm going to start calling myself a founder too. I like that. I like. There's no legal definition. Founder. Anyone can call himself.
5: Aren't you founder,
1: a founder
5: of Chewing the Fat?
1: Yes. You know what? I'm the founder. Chewing the Fat. Yeah. It's also a great time to be a sports fan. NFL, college football are in full swing. We have the MLB playoffs kicking off. We have the WNBA playoffs happening right now. Who doesn't love them? And I saw the ads for the NBA new season beginning October 20th. Great time to be a sports fan.
2: NHL starts tonight.
1: The NHL, yes. How can I forget? I can't forget the ice. I apologize on it. That's tonight. That's the Fat Five. Be sure to subscribe to Blaze TV. 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
1: Okay.
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0: You know who Florence Pugh is? She was in Oppenheimer. She's an actress.
8: Oh, yeah.
0: Oppenheimer. Couldn't tell you what part she played in Oppenheimer, however. Black Widow. Thunderbolts. Something called We Live in Time. Anyway, she's a fairly famous actress. and she's babbling about Palestine right now. She attended the Together for Palestine event, where on stage she said, "Silence in the face of such suffering is not neutrality. It is complicity. And empathy should not be this hard, and it should have never been this hard. I don't know why it took so long for people to start talking and for people to actually feel sympathy for the Palestinians." Well, Florence, I can help you with that. For starters, let's talk about the indoctrination and hate they feed their children from cradle to grave, but especially while they're children. You know, while we in America are growing up on things like Sesame Street and Mr. Rogers, the Palestinians grow up with essentially Jihad Street. There's a show called Pioneers of Tomorrow, and it features, you know, characters for kids like a fluffy talking bee who encourages kids to throw stones at Jews, calls them pigs. There's a pretty young host who in one episode praises a little girl for her desire to be a police officer.

0: Or consider the show's transformation some years ago of Mickey Mouse into an Islamic supremacist character named Farfour. When international protests erupted, producers gave Farfour an honorary farewell. In his final episode, he's martyred by Israelis. For years, reports emerged of children's programming in Palestinian territories, mostly on Hamas-run Al-Aqsa TV, but other networks as well. And the shows often teach Palestinian children not to just hate Americans and Jews, but to kill them.
1: And they're stealing characters from America, though, illegally.
0: Well, that's when we had a problem with it. Yeah, don't mess with Mickey Mouse.
1: Yeah.
0: That's when, you know, Disney intervened.
2: Thank you, Pat. Thank you.
0: Man.
2: And she had to skip production for Avengers Doomsday to attend this Together for Palestine.
1: Oh, my God.
2: So right now, one of the biggest movies that Marvel is working on, she decided to, you know what? I'm going to go to Together for Palestine and miss work on this important production.
1: I'm sure they were okay with it.
3: Yeah.
1: She can't join us today. She's at some...
3: If they denied that, they would have been canceled.
0: Yeah. Yep. That's true.
1: I'm surprised they just didn't take the whole day off.
3: They probably did.
0: So they poison the minds of their children with vicious hate. And it doesn't stop there. I mean, they deny Israel's right to exist, the Palestinians. They have sworn to destroy Israel and the Jews. They've been given the opportunity for a sovereign state multiple times and repeatedly turned it down because Israel still exists. And part of their condition to have their own state is for Israel not to have one.
1: Huh.
0: They elected Hamas, a terrorist organization, to govern them. They've engaged in terror so much and for so long that their Arab neighbors won't even allow them to enter their countries anymore. Ask Jordan what fantastic house guests the Palestinians make. Ask them. They'll be happy to tell you about all the terrorism and murder and mayhem they brought to Jordan.
1: They couldn't get rid of them fast enough.
0: Nope. And they certainly don't allow them back inside their country. Neither does Saudi Arabia. Neither does Egypt. None of these countries want anything to do with them. Florence and other actors and actresses who are doing the same nonsense. But this is why I think Americans have had a problem with supporting Palestinians, you know, in the past. I'm sorry, but what a mindless buffoon. Maybe look into this situation a little bit. I don't know. Check out the history of the interaction between the Palestinians and their neighbors, including Israel. It's impossible to believe how support for one of our strongest allies in the world, in Israel, has shifted to absolute hatred for them.
1: Sure has.
0: And love and sympathy for the Palestinians. I mean, I think the family of Adolf Hitler needs to hire the Palestinians' PR firm, because, man, did they do a good job.
1: Yes, they did.
0: I mean, they turned everything around in the last decade. It's incredible.
2: Are there any Hitler family members still alive?
1: I don't know.
0: But we need to look into it.
2: I would love to figure out.
0: I got a PR firm for him that they really need to employ.
1: Let's see, Jihad Street would go to Nazi Street.
2: We had your boy from The Princess Bride yesterday.
0: Right. Said, Wallace Shawn.
2: Yes, said that, what was the
0: They're worse word? Than Nazis. They're worse than Hitler.
2: Yes.
0: Because at least Hitler had the
3: decency
0: to try to hide the Holocaust. Yeah. The Jews just do it out in the open. Wow.
2: And for those of you who didn't know, like I didn't know, this is a Jew actor.
0: Mm-hmm. Yeah.
2: He's
0: a Jewish actor.
2: Mm-hmm. Hitler.
0: Yep.
3: So Hitler himself has 5 great nephews.
0: Oh, okay.
2: Wow. He does.
3: Let's see.
1: That we know of.
2: Thank you.
3: 2 live in Austria and 3 live in Long Island, New York.
0: Oh, wow.
3: Hitler had no children. So these are his great nephews.
0: Is their last name Hitler?
3: I'm guessing not.
0: That seems like it would be a detriment. Going through life with the last name Hitler.
1: Dude, you ought to change that.
0: And I think they did.
3: Robel Hatchegger.
2: Nailed it.
3: And Stuart Houston.
0: Oh.
1: Yeah, Stuart Houston. He gets through.

0: are.
1: Yeah. Brian Stewart Houston, Lewis Stewart Houston, Alexander Stewart Houston.
0: Hotzenegger might be questionable. So yeah.
2: if you wink at it, you can see Hitler.
3: Oh, man. Also, then, we've got Candace Owens. Speaking of controversies, she's got yet another Charlie conspiracy. What? This is fun. Yeah, this time, he wasn't shot at all.
0: Okay.
3: He used a decoy.
2: Oh.
3: So the person that you see on the video, and we all saw it, that wasn't Charlie. I guess that was somebody filling in for him,
0: so
3: pretending to be
0: the real Charlie Kirk is still
3: I guess he's alive.
1: Yeah. I mean, he's got to be biting his tongue. Alive. Quite a number of issues going on right now.
3: Yeah.
1: Hello?
3: What end would you do that? Why would you fake your death like that?
0: Least of all your wife and children.
3: Right.
1: Okay, but who's coming to Candace in her dreams then?
3: I don't know.
1: Because I thought a good that's question. What he was doing
2: the
1: with his
2: The same
1: time.
2: Demon that attacked Tucker is visiting Candace.
3: Also, how do you go from, okay, guys, the French Foreign Legion and the Jews killed him, and so did Erica, by the way.
0: Yeah, she was involved.
3: Now she goes to, you know what? The person shot was a decoy. That wasn't even Charlie.
1: Huh.
3: I don't know. I don't know how you do that.
0: Grifter's gonna grift. I've taken some medications that may lean you into that direction.
3: Really? Have you?
0: Yeah.
3: Recently, or was this?
0: No,
3: good. Good.
0: And there's new medications being devised every day. That she may be on. We may, you may want to take a look at what she's taking.
1: Mm, yeah.
2: She needs to be careful because right now there's a expose on X saying that they found her dating profile from 2007 to 2008, where she confirms that she is a lesbian who likes girls.
3: I think most lesbians do like girls.
2: I'm just reading the report.
3: Yeah. Okay, all right.
2: The email that was linked to the account was the same email that she used for
3: Otherwise,
2: her university.
3: You would be a lesbian.
0: He's just reading the
2: report. If you have any complaints, go to SO Shaggy on X, and you can just file that with him.
3: Okay.
2: And it looks like she reactivated the account in January of 2022, had a little affair, allegedly.
3: What?
0: And if you pick someone up off the phone, if you swipe right on someone, that's not an affair. Okay.
2: And allegedly she cheated on her husband in 2022 with this app.
3: Oh.
2: And there's YouTube videos that talk about her doing a skit coming out as a lesbian and how parents should deal with it. Obviously she hasn't confirmed any of this. This is all according to
3: She's married to a man. Right. Didn't the guy offer a reward if you could prove she's not?
2: Yeah, $10 million?
3: Does he have $10 million?
0: I doubt it.
2: After this, he will have $10 million. So the challenge is prove me wrong. Here's all the evidence. Tell me where I got this wrong that she is not a lesbian.
3: Okay. Well, she's married to a man.
2: That doesn't mean anything.
3: That doesn't. Okay. All right.
2: So Fisher, you want to help me on this one?
3: What do I have to do for proof?
2: You have to prove the claims that he provided are false. That this is not her account.
0: You spent a night with a woman?
3: Mm-hmm.
0: Doesn't make you...
3: No?
0: No.
3: It doesn't?
0: No.
3: Okay. Well, there you go. I mean, Jeffy's just proved it right there.
0: That's an affair. It was like a one-night thing.
3: You don't even know. You don't know how long anything lasted or even if it even
0: Neither
3: happened.
0: Neither do you.
3: You have no idea. But I'm not
0: I'm just going by what Dingleberry said.
3: Uh-huh.
0: In the story.
2: S.O. Shaggy. He has a name.
3: S.O. Shaggy. How dare you not get his name right? That is despicable.
0: I apologize.
3: Thank you. Thank you. So, all right. So, in the world of Candace Owens, things continue to be somewhat interesting. I don't know. Is she just throwing stuff at the wall?
0: I guess so.
3: Hoping something's going to stick?
0: I'm not quite sure I understand it.
1: It's been a while. Got to put something else out there.
3: I guess
1: get the clicks.
0: We were just asking last week. But we haven't heard from her in a while. What's going on?
3: And now we have.
1: We have.
3: So, there you go.
1: Poll results, you mentioned that demon from Tucker Carlson. We're wondering what caused him to change his mind.
3: Oh, yeah. Speaking of people who've lost their minds.
1: Yeah. Look at this.
3: Mm-hmm. Okay. So, Tucker Carlson's transformation. We're speculating maybe he's possessed by a demon. 37% believe that. Paid He's being paid by someone to change his opinions. 36%.
0: Yeah.
3: Just changed his mind on stuff.
1: Organically.
3: That's possible. 19% believe that. And being blackmailed, 9%. So, by far, well, by a close margin, actually, possessed by that demon that attacked him, wins by 1 percentage point.
1: Interesting.
2: Where's the I don't know people? I like that one.
3: Yeah, that wasn't an option.
2: Dang it.
3: Because that probably would have won. I don't know. But there you go. Who is stranger right now? Whose transformation is weirder?
2: Oh, Tucker.
3: Tucker's or Candace's?
2: Tucker.
3: You think 100%. Tucker's is?
0: Yeah.
2: Yes.
0: Yeah.
2: The guy called for the 25th Amendment to be
3: invoked.
2: Invoked.
3: Trump, yeah.
1: They're starting a new party. Candace just said that Charlie Kirk is alive.
3: Is alive.
1: Let's
3: that is pretty weird.
1: Perspective,
3: that is pretty weird. I don't know.
0: I don't know.
2: We all know that she's crazy.
3: Yeah.
2: We don't know Tucker was crazy.
0: Yeah, we didn't think he was.
2: We know for a fact that Candace has some form of
1: hindsight,
2: a mental...
1: Those bow ties should have been a tip-off back in the day.
3: Yep.
0: The what?
1: He used to wear bow ties about 20 years ago.
0: Oh, yeah. That's right, yeah.
2: Wait, people can't wear bow ties?
3: No.
1: No, I'm saying...
3: No, something's wrong with you if you wear bow ties.
1: It should have been a tip-off.
3: Right?
0: I like bow ties.
2: Yeah.
1: let's see you in them. Boys, let's have you wear bow ties.
2: 4 or 5 years wearing bow ties.
3: Yeah, since when do you like bow ties? I've never seen you in one.
0: I used to wear one all the time.
3: Used to. Isn't wearing one now.
1: Jeffy's been alive for every fashion trend.
0: One for his stupid wedding.
3: Okay. Well, was it part of a tux? We've all worn tuxes with bow ties.
0: That was the look. I had to wear a white shirt and a bow tie.
3: Okay, I bet that was phenomenal. Because you are, if I'm not mistaken, fashion. Yeah.
2: It took us a minute to find enough length for the neck, but shout out to Doc's wife. She made it.
3: Oh, wow.
2: She made him a bow tie.
3: Okay.
1: Custom-made bow tie.
3: She found enough fabric, though?
2: She sure did.
3: Good for her.
1: Oh, that's well done.
0: That was nice of her.
3: Well done.
0: That was nice of her.
3: All right. 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

0: Peekapool, the unleashed Pokemon, tweets with the direction things are going. Are you sure having the surname Hitler would still be detrimental today?
1: Oh, fair point.
2: That's a good point.
0: Good point.
2: Yeah.
0: No, we're not, Ashley. We're not. Nancy's vodka-soaked dentures. Aren't people also claiming Candace's husband is gay?
3: Yes.
0: Are they?
3: Yes.
0: Oh, wow.
4: Yes.
0: I didn't realize that. So she's a lesbian. He's gay.
3: Match made in heaven.
0: Sounds like a perfect couple.
2: And he may have been the one to say, hey, fire up that account. Let's see what we can get.
3: Oh, wow.
0: Might have.
3: The account that was reactive in 2022 said, couples, welcome.
2: Yeah.
0: Oh,
2: yeah.
0: Well, there you go. Also from, this is Adrian Slade Show. Tucker Carlson's transformation is the strangest. How did he go from speaking at Charlie Kirk's memorial to ripping TPUSA apart less than a year later?
2: Right.
0: I know.
2: I mean, he did that with Trump.
0: Yeah.
2: I mean, he's just...
0: Yeah.
2: He was sitting down in the Oval, putting his feet up on the Resolute desk and hanging out.
3: Mm-hmm. Was Adrian not paying attention? We figured that out. He got possessed by a demon.
0: Well, that could be it.
2: He was possessed by a demon before then.
0: Before the...
2: before
0: Oval
2: the
0: office.
2: Actual change, yeah.
0: Yeah.
4: February 2023.
2: Yeah.
0: So it's been like a little over 3 years, yeah. Right? 3.5 years.
2: It takes
0: or so.
2: A while for it to kick in or the demon.
4: I don't know, Jeffy. You tell us.
2: I'll use you when I need you.
3: I don't like when you do that.
0: Yeah, I don't either. I don't either.
3: I get really uncomfortable.
0: Did you see that OpenAI has scrapped? Supposedly,
2: yeah,
0: they scrapped their latest AI update.
2: What they're going to show us
0: due to safety concerns.
2: Yeah, okay.
0: Oh, okay. Well, now this looks like they're the responsible ones. They're the ones we need to turn to because look at that.
3: Thank you.
0: They scrapped their own system because it wasn't safe.
2: Yep. Now, did they completely scratch it, or are they just going to revamp it as SI?
0: They plan to launch the model known as GPT 6.1 Astra in the coming days or weeks, aiming for an October debut. The model was more capable than the company's previous models in completing challenging tasks from end to end without human assistance, as well as writing. Company instead will focus on improving the safety of future models, which it expects to be even more capable.
2: They care for us.
0: They're the responsible ones. These are the ones we can turn to and trust.
3: I thought they wanted more
0: regulation. That's a good move. If that's what they're doing. And I don't know for a fact that that's what they're doing. But it sure wouldn't surprise
3: me. OpenAI did kill somebody for the technology, allegedly.
0: They killed somebody for the technology?
3: Elon accused the creator of OpenAI.
2: Oh, yeah, what's his face?
3: Tucker interviewed him and everything. He was upset.
4: Yeah, that's right. Sam Altman.
3: Yeah.
4: Yep.
0: Right.
2: That'll be in the documentary.
0: It might be. Might be the Musk documentary. Can't wait to see that.
2: I know.
0: You know how ugly that's going to be for Elon? There's going to be some damage control to do after that thing debuts. When's when's
3: October
0: it open?
3: 9.
0: So just a few weeks, right? Like next? Is that next week? Mm-hmm. Yeah, that's next Friday, I think.
3: It's on the show notes. I know I put it on the show notes.
0: Mm. All right. 888-900-3393.
3: October 9.
0: Also, did you see there's another mother has attacked her children in South Carolina? This mom went nuts. She said she was hallucinating, and she started slashing and stabbing her two kids.
2: Okay, so that may have happened anyway, but it's just so...
0: It might have.
2: I mean, it's just so weird that it...
0: It is. You know, all of a sudden, there seems to be... I don't know if we're just hearing about it more.
2: That's what I mean, yeah.
0: Or if it's, you know, sparked a whole new wave of
2: this. Very possible. I mean, Lindsay rolls into court this morning. We find out what happens with her case today.
3: 9 a.m.
0: Right. Whether or not they're going to try another trial.
2: Yeah. Yeah, there's a lot to to unpack what they're going to do with her trial. But Cut 22 will tell you exactly what they're looking for today.
1: Lindsey Clancy is back in court tomorrow for the first time since the mistrial. It's a status hearing at 9 a.m. The judge could hear arguments on Reddington's motion to acquit Lindsey Clancy due to insufficient evidence, his motion to have the case thrown out on double jeopardy grounds, and Reddington's call to investigate the holdout juror.
2: What
1: prosecutors may also officially reveal if they intend to retry this case. The judge had said, Martha, that he'd be willing to retry this case as early as this fall.
0: Okay. Insufficient evidence to retry her.
3: Okay. You don't have enough evidence to retry her. don't bring up me that she
0: admitted it.
3: No, sir.
0: She admitted it.
4: Can we hear clip 19? I want to hear, because one of the things that the judge is going to decide is if they're going to investigate the holdout juror. And here we have a clip of him.
0: Okay.
4: Is that right? Clip 19?
2: The holdout juror, this is his attorney.
4: Oh, okay.
2: The holdout juror, I think, was on Sean Hannity last night, but I don't have a clip of him.
3: He was there.
2: Yeah. Mm-hmm. This is the attorney.
5: Okay. And the jury foreperson in the Lindsey Clancy case brought a note that said that Michael, he was not named at that time, refused to follow reasonable doubt law. Did Michael ever have reasonable doubt?
6: Michael had zero doubt.
0: Mm.
5: He had zero doubt.
6: No doubt.
5: No doubt. And he had evidence to back up his position.
2: Of course.
6: A lot of evidence. Okay. A mountain of evidence.
5: A mountain of evidence.
0: Well, come on.
2: Yeah.
0: Did you follow the trial at all?
2: Right.
0: Is that a surprise to anybody that there was a bunch of evidence that she killed her kids?
2: A surprise to the attorney. Her attorney.
0: Jeez. Hello? So if they don't try her again,
3: what happens?
0: What happens?
2: I mean, I'm hoping that...
0: It's a good question.
2: I'm hoping that they have a deal that keeps her
0: Mental institution.
2: Yes.
3: But for how long?
2: Well, we heard, I was thinking, you know, like when she gets reevaluated every 9 or 10 years or whatever, but we heard right from someone that told us that it was...
3: Keith read it,
4: it was every year.
2: It was in Massachusetts. Yeah.
0: Oh. So she could get out.
4: That was what Grok was saying.
0: As soon as a year.
3: Yes.
0: Well, she suffered enough.
3: Thank you.
2: I mean, I don't want to suffer another year.
4: Right. I said that our jokes... Is the left's go-to.
0: Yep.
2: Yeah.
0: That's true. That's true. It's probably what they'll say about this South Carolina mother.
3: Yep.
2: Yes.
0: Who sliced her kids, in some cases, to the bone.
2: Wow.
0: And she's been arrested. I mean, hasn't she been through enough already? Let her go
3: home. She had to slice her kids.
0: Yeah. She's been through enough.
3: She's been through
2: enough. The kids just happen to be.
0: I mean, are we going to hear that every time?
3: Yes.
0: And if not, why not? Why is Lindsey Clancy given all of this grace, but not others?
3: Thank you.
0: Very strange.
2: Others are certainly asking for it already.
0: Yeah?
2: That's for sure.
0: Well, and you would. If you had seen her case and how people responded to it, why wouldn't you get the same treatment?
2: Right.
0: 888-933-93. More coming up.
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0: College Sports Act or whatever they're calling it in Congress.
1: Protecting college sports. Ted Cruz is out there.
0: Passed the Senate yesterday.
1: It sure did.
0: 77-22.
1: Huh. It sure did.
0: Do we want the United States Congress getting into this? What are they doing in it?
2: Well, they're trying to help.
0: So yeah, I don't know. Trying to help. How about no?
1: Ted Cruz is calling Mike Johnson, calling on him to call back the House
0: to vote on this
1: before the
0: and
1: election.
0: Get it passed.
1: Because that's going to turn out people at the polls, am I right?
0: Come on.
1: Dan Sullivan is the only one that did not vote from Alaska.
2: Mitch did roll in for that.
1: But this would give you a hard salary cap, I guess, for lack of a better
0: Do we know what the salary cap is? On NIL money? Or is that the money that the colleges can pay?
2: It raises the limit on how much each school can directly pay athletes
0: to
2: around $49 million. More than double the $21.5 million
0: cap
2: put in place.
0: Wow. Okay, so they made it worse. Or better, whichever way you look at it for the athletes.
2: Did Ted Cruz call for the Senate to come back for Save America Act?
1: Let me check.
2: I don't know that. Now, he may have.
0: He might have. I don't know. He was pushing hard for it. Ted was, he was on that.
1: So you also would limit one free transfer.
0: You can transfer once, and then if you transfer a second time, you got to sit out a year, right?
2: That would help.
0: That will help.
1: Yes.
0: I agree with that. I don't know that we need the Congress to make that
2: involved. We need the NCAA to put down the hammer a little bit.
0: Right.
1: It would cap four conferences, now it's four, at 19 schools in blocks super leagues.
0: What?
2: Well, that's none of their business.
0: Yeah, none of this is their business.
1: I know.
0: What are they doing in this?
1: I don't like government touching anything.
0: No, you don't want him involved in this. That's not good.
1: And basically, it would set a national standard. So if there's conflicting state laws on NIL transfers or eligibility, this would then trump that.
0: Mm.
1: But see, in federalism, we have state laws because we have... a setup that doesn't involve the federal government unless absolutely necessary.
0: Right.
2: Yeah.
0: And supposedly we've got 50 separate laboratories of democracy.
1: Feels like one. It feels like just the one.
2: Yep. That's what we have.
0: Yeah, we got separate laboratories of democracy. Except we're not a democracy. Other than that, it's a perfect statement.
2: Perfect statement.
0: And a perfect theory.
1: Oh, wait.
2: As much as we're saying the House should not be out of session.
0: Mm-hmm.
1: Okay.
0: We need them back to vote on this.
1: Here's the tweet from Senator Ted Cruz late last night. Thank you, President Trump, for standing with us in the fight to save college sports. The Senate just passed the Protect College Sports Act, 77-22. Now the House needs to finish the job and send it to the president. Let's put the bill and a pen in front of President Trump on the set of college game day.
0: No, he will.
1: He'll sign it.
0: Yeah, he will.
1: On the set of college game.
2: Yeah, because...
0: that's amazing that they're trying to put a limit on it, and they've more than doubled the limit on what the school themselves can pay. Yeah, it was 21.5 or something, 21 million. Yeah. They moved it up to 49 million.
2: Yeah, I mean, I think Saban is for this, is why they're talking about putting on game day. That's why Ted
0: Saban's
2: Cruz
0: for
2: is
0: it?
2: I believe so,
0: I thought one of the reasons Saban got out of coaching college football was because of NIL and all the money that was exchanging hands.
2: But he needs to, it needs to be settled. You know, that's the problem.
0: Wow. Okay.
2: It is the wild, wild west right now.
0: Yeah, well, it is.
2: It needs to be settled.
0: It is.
1: More than doubled that.
0: Yeah. Yeah, it's like two and a half times almost.
1: Thanks, Congress.
2: I said that.
0: Yeah, I mean, anytime Congress gets involved in things they don't belong in, it goes.
1: But don't worry. Don't worry.
0: So well.
1: 10 years from now, it'll take the government to fix the problem that the government made.
0: Yes.
1: Because, I mean,
0: that's right.
1: It's like a self-licking ice cream cone the way our government runs, man.
0: I don't get it. I don't know why the NCAA can't rein themselves in.
2: Yeah, that's the thing.
0: Why did Congress have to step in and put their fat nose into what?
2: Well, the NCAA, I mean, look, they've wrangled themselves into a corner as well and let these leagues take off and go, you know, create the wild, wild west. And the leagues have said, oh, you got no say.
0: Well, now
2: you can't tell us what to do.
0: The SEC and the Big Ten are pretty much self-governing now. almost exclusively. They make the rules, not the NCAA. So that's probably why Congress decided, all right, we better step in. But that's not a good solution.
2: It isn't. It isn't. And I'm not sure what, I mean, there's obviously little things I agree with that need to be fixed, but I'm not sure the big picture, you know, the NCAA needs to at least grow a pair and rein them in a little. Mm-hmm. And then get the super PACs, you know, to sit down and say, dudes, this is where we're at. You know it.
0: Yeah. But they weren't going to do it. What was going to happen probably was that the SEC and Big Ten split off and become their own entity and exclude everybody else. And so I think that's what they're trying to prevent with this. By making, you know, by presenting a cap on stuff so that can't happen, and limiting the number of teams that can be in a certain conference to 19 so that they don't form a super conference with 50 schools, and that's it.
2: It's already happening.
1: So. That is the dumbest thing.
0: I know, it's weird.
1: You can't.
0: I know. The government doesn't belong in it, but. I know they're trying to head off some bigger problems.
1: Oh, no, the cap, actually, they did change. I guess somebody did math on the floor last night and said, whoa, whoa, whoa, make it 20. We can cap it at 20.
0: Okay.
1: So it got changed.
0: All right, so it's 20.
1: Apparently, yes.
0: That can be in a conference.
1: Yeah, Ashley Moody, senator from Florida, introduced an amendment. Okay, that's your...
0: If they would have been this concerned about the Save America Act...
1: I swear.
2: Yes.
1: Don't forget to vote Republican.
0: Yeah.
1: So that we can get important stuff like caps on conference sizes and college football passed. My word. This is what the Republicans do with their majority in the House, Senate, and presidency. They work on structuring college football conferences.
0: But we also celebrated a dog's birthday last week.
2: Yes, you got we
0: that
2: did.
0: Too. Remember that? That was
1: now,
0: really
1: remember,
0: fun.
1: As,
0: that was
1: as fun. Ridiculous as all this is, vote Republican because the alternative is straight up communism.
0: Yeah.
2: Yeah, you will be the dog.
0: Yeah. Mm-hmm. It's agonizing.
1: It is so frustrating.
0: Oh, man. All right. Let me tell you about Ghostbed. 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
3: Yes.
0: No.
3: That great continues.
0: No. Yes. Yes, it does. Got confused there for a second. Yes. We do continue here.
4: So we do?
0: Yeah.
4: Okay, continue. Okay,
0: yeah,
4: got it.
0: We're continuing. All right, so I wanted to show you this MS Now report on selling arms to China because it presents the issue that we have with MS Now, MSNBC, whatever you want to call it. CNN, NBC, CBS,
2: fake
0: ABC,
2: news.
0: All of this, the garbage liberal news outlets, And the way they present what's supposed to be news.
2: Which is exactly what President Trump is talking about.
0: Yes. Now, I don't want to take away their licenses. Just don't watch it. Just don't watch it. Which is what I do. But we had to play the clip for you because it's so unbelievable. Watch this report on whether or not we're going to sell arms to China. Cut 25.
3: I've been very tough on China. Tougher than anybody. That's why they respect me.
4: We have been very tough on China. Tough but fair.
5: When I took over, it was $507 billion that China was. This is originally, first term. And we were very, very tough on them.
6: I got along with President Xi. But nobody was tougher, like, on China than I was.
7: Like on China than I was. Remember that. Hi again, everybody. It's now 5 o'clock in New York. So much for Mr. Tough Guy. Over the last few days, we saw Donald Trump roll out an actual red carpet for China's president, Xi Jinping, when he came to the White House, a visit which Reuters called, quote, a stalemate summit that was a glitzy gift to China, end quote. And then there was this moment on Fox News yesterday, courtesy of America's ambassador to China, David Perdue.
8: President Trump continues to say, hey, we sell arms to other people around the world. He actually asked President Xi, would he like to buy some at one point?
0: No.
2: No.
0: He didn't.
7: Yes. You want some of our arms? You heard that correctly. That was the ambassador to China saying that the United States president offered to sell arms to China, which the New York Times reports like this. It is, quote, extraordinary. The communist-ruled nation is considered by most American policymakers and legislators of both parties to be the greatest military, economic, and diplomatic rival of the United States, the only real challenger to America as a superpower, end quote. So the ambassador's comments had the White House actually backpedal, go into damage control mode, which is a rare thing this time.
0: Pause it for a second. Did they backpedal or did they deny that they're selling arms to China?
2: Right.
0: They didn't backpedal. They said, no, we're not selling arms to China. Let her go.
9: I don't know. Let me finish watching.
0: Okay. Yes.
7: A rare thing this time. Quote, when the Times asked for comment, the White House said through a U.S. official that the U.S. had no plans to sell arms to China.
0: Mm-hmm.
7: The State Department said in a statement this, quote, U.S. law prohibits arms sales to China, and there is no offer or plan to sell arms to China, end quote.
2: That's it.
0: That's it.
7: Okay.
9: Wow, that backpedaling.
0: Okay. Okay.
2: Okay.
0: This is a news person, supposedly. So the president and his team denied everything you just presented in the clip, and your response is a sarcastic, belittling, dismissive,
2: okay.
0: Really? Okay. That's great. That's
2: okay.
0: That's some good news broadcasting right there. That's some hardcore news and reporting and journalistic integrity right there. It's unbelievable.
2: Amazing.
0: It's unbelievable. They denied it. And you still present it as if...
2: backpedaling.
0: Yeah. Yeah. It's backpedaling because they denied it? No, it's a denial.
2: It's a denial. And what's his face? The ambassador spoke.
0: Got it wrong. Yes. I mean, somebody might have said we're selling... arms to Taiwan. Yeah. I think that's the explanation, right? Yeah.
1: Trump said he denied discussing any such sale with Xi and said he thought his ambassador meant Taiwan. He added China would probably like to buy U.S. equipment because it's better, so maybe it's a good idea, but we didn't discuss that.
0: Just amazing. What is her name? Anybody know what her name is? MS Now? I do too.
9: Ruth?
0: Ruth? Maroud?
9: I think it's
0: that. What you said? I think it's Ruth Maroud?
2: I want to say, I don't recall her name, but I'm betting it's not Ruth Maroud.
9: I'm seeing a U and an H and an R.
0: No. A U, an H.
9: And an R.
0: And an R. Yeah, it's Ruth Maroud. Well, there
1: you go. What is so weird is when you go to the MS Now schedule, it has every host's name. Except for her. It's got a picture of her.
0: Oh, really?
1: It has a picture of all the hosts. And it talks about Alicia Menendez, Katie Tour, Peter Alexander, Stephanie Ruhle.
0: Ruth Maroon.
1: And then it goes to this one, and it's Deadline, White House, in-depth reporting on political developments and dynamic discussions.
2: You're looking in alphabetical order, right? So R, Ruth Maroon.
1: It doesn't have her name.
0: Look under M, then.
2: Okay, Maroon. If it's not under Ruth, then it's under Maroon.
1: Who hosts Deadline? Hold on. Who hosts Deadline? So MS great. Now. Nicole Wallace.
0: Okay.
9: Yes. I'm thinking about Stephanie Ruhle. That's what I'm thinking about. R-U-H. Okay. See, I knew it was somebody.
0: It's R-U-H-L-E.
9: Yes.
0: Yeah. Ruhle.
9: Yeah, I apologize.
0: Not Maru.
9: Yeah.
0: Or Ruth.
2: Ruth.
0: Ruhle.
9: But I'm doing some research for today's show.
0: Uh-huh.
9: Did you guys know that the Olympics took the Unleashed?
2: What?
0: The Olympics?
9: The Olympics.
1: We didn't defend her.
2: The actual Olympics?
9: The actual Olympics.
2: Five-ring Olympics?
9: And I want to show you the first thing. It's called AOC Unleashed Olympics. What? So what? Olympics Unleashed, AOC. Unleash Your Passion. And they have a TV channel. Olympic Unleashed TV.
1: All right, this is beyond...
0: Yeah. I mean, this has gotten ridiculous now.
1: Come on. See, we didn't defend her right out of the gate. And now everyone is
0: And now her. Everybody's just taking it.
2: That is unbelievable.
1: No, it's Unleashed.
9: Yeah. Thank you, Keith.
2: Has anyone let Ruth Maroon know
0: that this is happening? I think Ruth Maroon would be really pissed.
9: I'm going to have her do a Dateline.
0: She'd be mad on our behalf.
9: Yeah.
0: All right.
2: Okay.
0: All right. Also, I wanted to get to the President Trump on Canada situation, too.
1: Which clip do you want on this?
0: Let's do cut nine.
1: Okay.
0: Where he talks about Canada and our relationship. Did you see that Mark
2: Carney.
0: Mark Carney.
1: They're so inconsequential. It's I don't know, whatever the guy is up in Canada.
0: Yeah. Well, that's the thing.
2: Well, he's...
0: That's the thing. He's... They're such... douchebag, but nobody cares because
2: right, it's Canada.
0: It's Canada.
2: It's Canada.
0: They're not important enough to even worry
9: nobody
0: about.
9: Cares
0: Alberta,
9: about
0: nobody cares.
1: Come join us in the fall when you vote.
2: I mean, he's also, I don't know what this clip is, but he also, and I don't think we talked about it, but talked about, you know, they need to be concerned about the U.S. invading them.
0: Yeah, that's Mark Carney was talking about. He has considered the possibility. Do you remember the big deal that they made out of the non-answer from J.D. Vance on whether or not or was it Hegseth?
2: Yeah,
0: I don't know. One of them was asked. I think it was Hegseth. Was asked about whether or not there's plans to invade Canada. And he said, that's ridiculous. We're allies.
1: We should have plans to invade anyone, honestly.
0: It was somebody in the administration.
2: We're not going to tell them if we do anyway.
0: But, of course, we've got plans to invade everybody.
2: Right.
0: Just in case.
1: Yeah, exactly.
0: Right?
2: Yes.
0: That's what your military does. They plan for these things.
2: We don't have to spend a lot of time on the invasion of Canada because we're only going to send about, I don't know, two guys.
1: And with the rapid change in leadership and demographics and ideologies of some of our allies around the world.
0: No kidding.
1: You better have plans to invade everyone just
9: in case.
1: But
9: it's Canada.
0: It's Canada.
2: It's Canada, right.
0: Right.
2: I think the tariff that they've stopped, we can't get Canadian alcohol in the United States after midnight last night.
0: Oh, don't say that.
2: So it starts today.
9: Are you serious?
2: Yeah, I think it starts today. No more Canadian alcohol.
9: Where are you going to get your Canadian alcohol?
0: I don't know.
2: I know.
0: Where were my Molsons from? You know?
2: I know.
0: I don't know. That's really disturbing.
1: Wayne Gretzky makes a good bourbon, just saying.
0: Does he?
1: Yeah. I should have stocked up.
0: Darn it. Huh.
2: I do. I used to love that Moosehead beer, too, so...
0: But let's see what President Trump had to say about our neighbors to the north.
10: Canada to the United States. Can you still have a trade deal or an agreement with Canada, or could more items be added to that list?
11: Well, they want to have a deal with us. They call us all the time. The problem is that they've treated the United States very unfairly. They have been one of the worst countries in the entire world. You know, we get along with China, we get along with the people, and we make good deals, but Canada's been really very difficult to deal with, actually. And they've and they've charged our farmers 400% tariffs and more. And they take advantage of us. They feel entitled. And 95% of the business they do with the United States. With us, it's a tiny fraction of that number. It's not a big number at all. And yet, You know, we give them military, we give them icebreakers, they want icebreakers. We work with them, we buy icebreakers. We have 11 of them right now under construction.
2: Yeah, they're making
11: They want to know if they can use our icebreakers. So
0: no, tell them no.
11: And
0: no.
11: They feel entitled. And, you know, they're not a state. There's nothing they have that we need. We have more energy than they have. We have all the lumber you could possibly use. We have everything we have we don't need. And they have to treat our country with respect.
0: Maple syrup?
11: They've been very, very bad to our farmers in particular.
10: So how do you get them to quit?
11: Would you say that's true, Peter? Do you want to say something about that?
10: Aluminum, farming, dairy is crazy triple digits on the dairy tariffs. And the problem we've had, sir, is
11: those tariffs are as high as like 400% sometimes.
2: Oh, you're going to say something?
10: Yeah, it's let's go back to the first term, sir, dealing with the Canadians. They were the most difficult and arrogant of the traders. It's like the Canadian people are wonderful, but they cheat us on just about everything they can. Lumber, aluminum, steel.

0: dairy, down the list. And then the worst part now is they're getting in bed with China, trying to put China against us, and they're giving away their country. And they like to beat up on Donald Trump. They think politically that works. And the only people who get hurt by that is the people of Canada.
1: And many, many people are going into Canada right now from other parts of the world, and it's not a good situation. They're coming in totally unchecked, totally unvetted. I don't know what Canada is.
2: So, Mr. President, how does this end? So, how does this end, Mr. President?
1: I think what's going to happen is over the next 3 or 4 weeks, they're going to come to us and they're going to say, we're going to get rid of all the tariffs. We're going to win everything. We even have Lake Ontario is now Lake America. And that's been done, by the way.
3: It's been done.
1: It actually just got done.
3: Yeah.
1: Told me.
3: Too late on that. That's done. That's done.
1: They're going to come in, and they're going to say, sir, we are sorry.
3: We're sorry.
1: They treated the United States very, very badly. I think a deal will be made, but it's got to be a fair deal.
3: And again, you know, it's tough to get too mad at Canada because
4: it's Canada.
3: Frankly, who cares?
4: Yeah, it's Canada.
3: Yeah, it's Canada. They don't matter enough to really care.
4: I mean, they want icebreakers.
3: Yeah, don't give it to them.
4: We need icebreakers because we've got Greenland now. And so we're making more icebreakers. And now Canada wants them. Tough. We're using them.
3: Right.
4: Don't need you.
3: Sorry. If we have any left after we break up the ice around Greenland, right. We'll let you know. But until then, forget it.
4: Tough. Yeah. Your 4 nuke subs will have to wait off the coast.
3: Yeah. You're going to have to rely on your maple syrup cartels, which apparently exist up there.
4: Yes, it does.
3: Yeah.
4: So, we found that out. Yeah.
3: Yeah. Don't they do, was it 80% of the world's maple syrup?
4: It's a lot.
5: So, oh, wow.
3: Yeah, it's a lot.
4: It's a lot. And they have storage places that were stolen. That's where we found out about the
3: cartels.
4: Because they were stealing them. And,
3: yeah.
4: Yeah.
3: Yep. All right.
5: But you keep telling me that it's not good maple.
4: It's okay, but we don't need it.
3: It's fine. We've got Vermont maple syrup, which is delicious. And I think we've got enough for America from Vermont.
4: We'll be fine.
3: We're fine. Yeah.
4: We'll be fine.
3: Fine. All right. We've got overtime coming up, and we'll see you tomorrow.
6: This is Pat Gray Unleashed.
7: Hey there, happy Tuesday. I'm Hillary. This is your 4-Minute Buzz, and here are some of today's top stories. Prosecutors in New York announced this week that they will be reopening the investigation of an alleged gang rape at a Cornell University fraternity in 2024 after a new civil lawsuit was filed earlier this month. A former student that is known only by Jane Doe alleged that in October 2024, she was drugged and raped at a frat house, leading to 2 being expelled from the university, although no one was ever arrested. The former student filed another lawsuit this month against the school and fraternity members, alleging that they failed to protect her and prevent the alleged assault. Tompkins County District Attorney Matthew Van Houten said in a written statement on Monday that he had begun the process of reopening the investigation at the request of the community and that the case will be prosecuted in the most objective and impartial means available. Van Houten also said in the statement that, quote, the grand jury will be able to consider the testimony of Jane Doe as well as any new evidence raised by the allegations of the civil complaint. Upon a vote by the grand jury to indict any or all of the individuals involved, this office will prosecute the charges zealously and to the fullest extent of the law. Van Houten said the investigation was reopened following new testimony by Jane Doe, who he claims provided a different statement of events in November 2024. Van Houten alleged that the 2024 statement, quote, did not allege that she was drugged against her will or gang raped. On the contrary, Jane Doe's statement described her participation in drug use and sexual conduct as voluntary, conscious, and consensual. Van Houten's statement continued saying, quote, my office obviously did not and could not have based our November 2024 decision on the allegations in a civil lawsuit that would not be filed until nearly 2 years later. The Ithaca Police Department also said that the alleged incident was never reported to them. Cornell University said in a statement they support the decision of the district attorney to provide an opportunity for the victim's sexual assault case to be heard. The fraternity chapter was closed in 2024 and remains barred from the campus. Also, the Education Department announced on Monday that it has formally rescinded the Biden-era Title IX interpretation that provided sex-based discrimination protections to students on the basis of sexual orientation and gender identity. The department said that schools will now be required to return to the original Title IX interpretation. Education

0: in a statement, quote, thanks to today's action, the published Title IX regulations faithfully reflect court orders and congressional intent, reducing confusion for parents, students, and educational institutions. We will continue to relentlessly champion equal opportunity for all Americans and hold accountable any school or college that violates the rights, privacy, or athletic opportunities of our women and girls. Opponents of the move claim that the decision will harm transgender athletes and weaken protections for sexual assault victims. The Biden administration expanded the rule in 2024 to include gender identity. The Supreme Court ruled in June that laws in Idaho and West Virginia restricting girls and women's sports to biological females only can remain in place. And in some entertainment news, Avengers Endgame, it took the number one spot at the box office over the weekend, several years after becoming the second highest grossing film ever. The re-release this past weekend, it grossed $26 million in North America and another $60 million overseas. The film grossed $2.8 billion in 2019 when it was released. The Deadline said that Endgame saw one of the biggest opening weekends ever for a re-release of an older movie. U.S. theaters also reportedly posted a third quarter box office record this weekend, with ticket sales topping $3 billion for the quarter. So it sounds like people want to get back in the theaters. I'm Hillary. This has been your 4 Minute Buzz. Now here's Glenn with a sponsor.
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1: Glenn Beck is on.
0: Well, hello, America, and welcome to the Glenn Beck program. We've got a lot to cover today. I want to see, are we winning in Iran? It looks like the mainstream media is now coming out and saying, begrudgingly, looks like it might be working. Is it? We'll talk to you about that. Also, the steel mills being rebuilt here in America, the president announced yesterday. The Five Guys in Britain have been released. We don't know exactly why. This is a really confusing story. AI debt, I am telling you, we are seeing the next thing come along that says it's too big to fail. And watch everyone carefully so they don't nationalize this debt. That is the next big thing. If there's any kind of flaw in this, they're up to $4 trillion in debt on AI right now. Also, digital dollars are on the way, broken families, and women are blaming men, and men are blaming women. It's a game being played to separate us even more. We've got a lot to cover. We're going to start with, are we winning in Iran in 60 seconds? First, there are things Christians didn't inherit from Judaism. You know, just because, you know, they were interesting traditions, we inherited them because they're part of our story. The God of Abraham, Isaac, and Jacob. By the way, Abraham, Isaac, and Jacob, what do they have in common?

Jews. The prophets, Jews, Jerusalem, Jewish, the people of Israel, Jewish people all around the world facing hatred now that many of us thought belonged to another age. But the International Fellowship of Christians and Jews has spent decades bringing Christians and Jews together, not merely with words, but through action, providing food and medicine and shelter and life-saving assistance to vulnerable Jewish people in Israel and all around the world. 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That's Flags of Fellowship. Join FOF.org. Do it now. Sorry, I just have to make some notes here on things that I'm thinking. You know, it's a curse and a blessing to have ADD. I can't tell you all the things that were going through my mind as I was reading that commercial, so let me just write them down before I forget them. Okay. I want to talk to you about what's happening in Iran. There is an oil analyst now that tracks tankers for a living. He posted 5 words this weekend, and I've been waiting 7 months to read these 5 words. Iran has lost control of Hormuz. I guess it's, I'm not good at counting. Anyway, Iran has lost the strait. He's not alone. Kepler, one of the firms that watches every ship on the water, now estimates close to 13 million barrels a day coming out of the Gulf. That's far more than anybody else expected, okay? Remember, they were saying nothing is coming through the Gulf. Most of it is moving dark. Transponders are off. Shuttle runs, oil pumped from one tanker to another in open water, et cetera, et cetera. And the New York Times is reporting that Iran's leaders are worried their grip on the strait is slipping. Can you even imagine what it took for a New York Times writer to write that sentence? Can you imagine what the editor was like, his head in his hands going, oh, dear God, no. Writing that about a Donald Trump policy? Last week at the United Nations, Iran sent an offer through Qatar. Meet our conditions and we'll reopen the strait in 7 days. Yeah, the president said, no, I don't think so. Why? Why would he say that? We talked about it yesterday. A regime does not offer to sell you a door until it feels the hinges are going. I've said from the beginning, and I'll say it again, I don't know if this is going to work. I don't know. Nobody does. I want it to work. I hope it works. It seems like a good strategy. Most importantly, we need it to work. But against all odds that most of the experts in Washington quoted with a straight face, this president may actually be pulling off the impossible. And that is very good news if it happens. And the same analyst who said Iran lost the strait listed the caveats himself. First, the shuttle is very expensive. Every barrel snuck out in the dark and passed from one ship to another ties up more tankers longer than needed. Tanker rates are at record highs. That cost does not disappear. It's passed on to all of us. It shows up at the refinery and then it shows up at your pump. Second, crude and what you put in your truck are not the same thing. Russian refineries are on fire because of another war. The Saudi pipeline has been hit. China is running its refineries very slowly. So even if crude drops below $100, diesel and gasoline can stay high. Don't let anybody tell you the war is over because of one number on, you know, a cable channel went down. Third, China is buying less oil than it normally does. The day that comes back to full presence, full appetite, there still isn't enough oil moving and prices will climb again. Fourth, the world has burned through something like 1.5 to 2 billion barrels of stored oil. All of that, our strategic oil reserve is at a 40-year low. All of it has to be refilled. Whoever refills it pays whatever the price is that day. Good news, we have the oil from Venezuela
and we're going to pay the cost of pumping it. So it's not going to affect us on our strategic oil reserve. Now, this is not the finish line. However, this might be the first day we've actually been able to see a legitimate finish line. The real danger isn't the price. In June, we signed a memorandum on, you know, in Islamabad. Iran agreed to let ships through toll-free for 60 days while we talked. By early July, they were firing on tankers again. Why? Why? Because they used that paper to catch their breath. And that's what Donald Trump has just taken. They're winded. And while they're laying on the ground going, somebody get my mom, somebody call my mom, somebody call my mom. We know that's going to, if you let them rest, if you're like, just relax, we're not going to hit you again, we're not going to throw you off the fence post, then what happens? They catch their breath. We want them on the ground like we were when we were, you know, 6, 7 years old. We get the breath knocked out. Somebody call my mom, somebody call my mom. We want that. The analyst has a name for that kind of deal. It's a memorandum of understanding. We sign another one, and we don't get peace. We get a rerun of the summer. We have been here before. Not only in the summer, but if you go back to 1858, a senator from South Carolina stood up and told the North it can never make war on the South because the world couldn't live without the Southern cotton. And he put it right there. Cotton is king. The mills of England run on cotton from the South. Cut it off, London will come and rescue us. So when the war came, the South did something almost nobody remembers. It closed down its own strait. The planters held their cotton off the docks on purpose to starve the mills of England until England came and broke the blockade for them. Meanwhile, in Washington, the general in charge of the whole Union Army was 74 years old and couldn't climb onto a horse anymore, and his plan was boring and incompetent. Don't charge. Just surround them. Close the ports. Take the river. Squeeze them. Was it incompetent? The newspapers thought it was. They thought it was a joke. A cartoonist drew a giant snake wrapped around the South, and the press called it the Anaconda. It was an insult, meant to be one. The crowds wanted a march to Richmond. No, they got that. And it ended in Bull Run. Early on, the snake leaked. Fast little ships slipped through at night. Blockade runners made fortunes. But the king never checked the warehouses. England was stuffed from a record crop the year before. And by the time, you know, they ran low, British merchants were buying cotton from India and Egyptian cotton. The South held. They held the world's cotton hostage, did they? Because the world went shopping. The rescue never came. And then the snake everybody laughed at became the backbone of the strategy that won the war. We still call it by name what it was, a put down. That's Tehran's problem. Iran has one card. The world cannot live without our strait. That's what they think. But leverage that. Leverage only works by refusing to get weaker every day you use it. Every tanker slipping out in the dark is a mill in England finding cotton in Egypt. That's why the offer came last week, not last spring. See, the Anaconda only works if you don't let go. The South's last hope was never a battle. It was that the North would get tired. That's exactly what they're saying that we will do. America will get tired. No, an Anaconda squeezes and squeezes and squeezes until... You gotta call somebody, call my mom, somebody, call my mom, somebody. And there's nothing left. That's the prices and the papers and the election that would have worn Lincoln down before the snake finished its work. That's what they're counting on today with the same thing. It nearly did back then. In the summer of 1864, Lincoln wrote himself a private note that he said, I'm probably going to lose. Tehran is playing the same hand that we played in the Civil War. Iran watchers say the regime is convinced this president only cares about gas prices in the midterms. They're wrong.
They're wrong. Unfortunately, in some ways, they're wrong. I think he's going to lose the midterms, but he's going to squeeze the crap out of them. Because their whole strategy is based on the calendar, and he's saying, I don't care. Serious people warn that maximum pressure breeds maximum resistance, that a cornered regime lashes out. And they're right about lashing out. We've watched it. Oh, last month we watched them do it. But a regime that lashes out on Monday and offers to reopen on Friday is not winning. It's haggling. Patience is not waiting. Patience is refusing to trade tomorrow for the relief of today. I still don't know if this works. I've told you from the very beginning, I don't know if this is going to work. I told you from the very beginning, this is why I'm not president of the United States, because I wouldn't have the courage to do it. I wouldn't. I think it's right, but I wouldn't have the courage to do it. But I know what failure looks like because we watched it this summer. A piece of paper, a photograph, 60 days of relief, and a regime that used every one of those days to reload. If Iran gets relief, it comes after they do something that we can verify, not after a promise of something we can't verify. It'll cost us. You'll feel it at the pump this winter and probably into the spring. If the people who watch the tankers are right, the real turn comes early next year. But only if the president holds. Remember, the South didn't lose because the snake was strong. It lost because the man holding the snake didn't let go. Mr. President, don't let go. More in a minute. You know what a disaster destroys first? The illusion that everything is permanent. The house was there yesterday, the road was there yesterday, the school, the church, the family photos, all there. And then a fire or flood or a hurricane comes through and somebody's entire life gets divided and destroyed. It's divided into before and then after. That's why I started Mercury One. For 15 years, Mercury One and our partners have been there to help people begin putting their lives back together before the tragedy strikes. Right now, there's an opportunity to, you know, make your help go three times as far. Mercury One has their three times impact campaign. 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So $10 becomes $30, $50 becomes $150. 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So act quickly. That's one gift, doubled by the match, tripled as well. Mercury One. I don't even know what the hell is this commercial even saying? I don't even know. Can somebody look into this commercial? I don't know. Are we doubling the money? Are we tripling the money? What the hell is this even saying? This is why I should read this in advance. I don't even understand this commercial. Look, here's the thing. Mercury One is at least doubling your money. I think they're tripling your money. But this is confusing. MercuryOne.org. 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MercuryOne.org. 10 seconds, station ID.

0: Well, let me say hello to Jason and Ricky. Jason, what do you think of what I just said about what's happening in Iran?
1: I agree. I think that there were rumors that Glenn was, or that the president was offering sanctions relief and things like that. The president put out on Truth Social that was completely untrue. Said it was fake news. I hope that is the case, because I'm looking at the amount of oil that's coming out of the Strait of Hormuz right now, and we're about 80%-ish, something like that, of pre-war levels. And that's, I mean, we're, and that's taking into account that some of the oil that was coming out pre-war was Iranian oil, which 90% of that was going to China. So China is not happy about this. They want this to come to an end. The rest of the world is starting to see what's happening with this pressure campaign. And I think you mentioned as well that the Saudi East-West pipeline is now back online. So that is now transporting oil as well. I don't know how long it's going to take for this to normalize and for this to start affecting global oil prices.
0: If he can stop all money coming in, if he can stop all money coming in from foreign countries, this thing will collapse in weeks. Weeks. The problem is, you've got people like Qatar financing Iran, you know, helping them with banking. I think that has stopped. You have China doing the same, possibly Russia doing the same. If you can get that to stop, if you can squeeze and nothing slips through, they're done. They're absolutely done. But it's got to be a serious movement by the president.
1: Yeah, the Iranian currency right now, this just came out this morning. It is now at a record low to the dollar, 2.5 million rial to the dollar. Inflation is around 70%. They are imploding, absolutely. But this is not even taking into account if all this goes to plan. What happens? What does oil look like? What does energy infrastructure look like in the future? It's not, I don't believe, as the Strait of Hormuz being the end all when it comes to being able to, you know, affect global oil prices. I think the Trump administration is looking much further than that. We're looking at the Western Hemisphere being a major player. We're looking at a diminished OPEC. UAE, you know, announced that they are jumping out of OPEC. So this cartel, when all this is said and done, when the dust is settled, the cartel might be completely done, and energy infrastructure will look a whole lot more stable in the future. A lot is at stake here.
0: How are people not seeing this? I mean, I guess the pain is so bad at the dinner table that, you know, they can't see anything past that, and I completely understand that. When you are fighting for your life, you know, honestly, a lot of voters in America are like a drowning man. A drowning man can know, I can't, you know, if you're coming out to rescue me, I can't kill you. But that's what happens. A drowning man will push the rescuer underwater to save himself. And it's just a natural response. And I think because people feel so underwater, if you will, they are panicked in their own life. They don't know how to navigate everything that's going on in their world, that I think they're pushing the one guy who is actually fixing it underwater. I mean, I'm very nervous about the midterms. I mean, I keep holding out that these polls are wrong, but I don't think they are. I don't think they are. And here's why they're not. I don't think Republicans are going to show up. And that really bothers me, because if you think, I mean, there's a chance now they lose the Senate as well. You see what is happening with Lindsey Graham's sister? She's within 1 point. If you lose the Senate, you have impeachment hearings, and they will impeach and remove him from office. Do you have any idea what that means? Do you have any idea what happens to everything that is going on right now? Do you know how fast they will shut down what's happening in Iran? You know, I heard a story on Fox News this morning, and they said, you know, Iran is counting on the fact that America won't fight and she will retreat. They're demanding she retreats from the Middle East. This is what happened in Beirut that gave us the World Trade Center times 1,000. And if these people gain control of even just the Senate, the House and the Senate, it's a nightmare. But if they gain control of the Senate, we're toast. We are toast. They will shut everything down, and you will go back to sitting there looking at your kid's school going, why is a transgender dancer now teaching my third grader class? I'm telling you, it's coming. Please go out and vote. All right, let me tell you about Chapter. 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

0: Thanks, Rudy.
1: Welcome to the program. Glad you're here. Sorry, I got to take a little Allivert because I don't know what I'm allergic to. There's nothing growing, but I'm allergic to something. All right. Welcome to the program. I want to give you some more news that I think is good news, but it's a wait and see kind of thing. Look, I want to tell you, I'm going to tell you something. I don't know why this show is successful. I'm not sure other people will tell you this. I'm not going to carry water for anybody. I'm not going to carry water for the administration or the Republicans or anything else. I'm going to tell you the truth, and I'm going to be hopeful. I like the president. I think he's doing a great job. And so when he's doing things that haven't, you know, turned the corner yet, I'm going to be hopeful, but I'm not going to tell you that, you know, I'm not going to tell you something I don't believe. And I also, I have so left the click and the audience building mania behind, I don't care. And I haven't cared in a very, very long time about, oh, I've got to be number one. We have to be first on this. I don't really care. If I chase that, I will chase the wrong things. And this has been my philosophy for a long time. I will chase the wrong things, and we will become everything that I despise. My philosophy now is the country is just in so much trouble, and I personally am so sick and tired of hearing clickbait. I'm so tired of being tricked into a headline. I'm so tired of somebody saying, I know this is exactly what's happening, when they don't have any idea what's happening. And so I am trying really hard not to be one of those guys, because I think the most valuable thing that anyone can give to you is perspective, the facts, then perspective, and then on top of that say, but I don't know. I could be wrong. I'm not God. Okay, I don't have a crystal ball. In this world, everything is changing so quickly. So I can tell you what I think this means today, and I'm going to be hopeful on what I think it means for tomorrow. But let's stop with the game. Okay, so let me tell you about the steel mills that came out yesterday. I think this is a really good thing, but there's some caveats here. Yesterday in the Oval Office, the president announced that the White House is now calling what will be the largest steel plant in American history is going to be built. $15 billion, Lee County, Iowa. That's in the bottom corner of the state on the Mississippi, a couple of counties, and one county that has peaked at about 44,000 people in 1960 and has been shrinking ever since. So this is a good thing for this corner of the state. The numbers: 5,000 to 6,000 construction jobs while it's being built, 1,750 permanent jobs when it's running, plus about 350 at the mine in Minnesota that feeds it. Now, that's a lot of great news. 7.5 million tons of steel a year at first, 10 million at full speed. The White House says that's roughly a tenth of everything America made last year out of one mine. Steel is coming back to America. Now, the ore is going to come out of the ground in Minnesota, and then it's going to ride the rails south, and it becomes steel in Iowa, including steel the administration says will meet military standards. So we're now, Jason, remember we talked about this the other day, that I think the president sees something that nobody else is seeing and nobody's talking about it? Why would he say that? Including steel that meets military standards. I think the president is seeing things coming down the pike. Okay. So mine to mill, it will never leave the country. Now, who owns it? The name on the door is Mesabi Metallics. It's a Minnesota company. Uh-huh. The name behind the door is the SR Group. It's a family conglomerate from India, founded in 1969 by two brothers named Ruia. Now, the Commerce Secretary says SR is going to finance the steel plant, and no direct federal money will go into it. But the mine is a different matter. The Export-Import Bank, which is your government, is lending it $770 million. Could go as high as $10 billion. Okay, million to $10 billion. That's quite a spread. Anyway, Iowa lawmakers have been told they may be called back to approve tax breaks to make this thing happen. SR has been on the Iron Range before. It broke ground on that same mine in Minnesota in 2008, promised to finish it in 2013. In 2016, its Minnesota company went bankrupt, owing more than $1 billion. Local contractors were left holding the unpaid invoices. The state was out about $65 million in road and infrastructure money. Its own bankrupt subsidiary sued the parent company, accusing it of siphoning off the project's funds. That's an accusation. It's not a verdict. We don't really know for sure because, I mean, everything is corrupt in Minnesota. How do we know? I don't want to get in bed with a corrupt company, but apparently there's enough out there that says that that didn't happen. I don't know. Minnesota has spent years trying to keep SR out. SR bought its way back in. And then this month, it actually delivered. They bought themselves back in. They went back into the mine. And on September 17th, they blasted loose 1.3 million tons of rock and produced the first iron concentrate with pellets due next month. So they're mining, nothing to go out of business, bankruptcy, they come back, they blow up some rock, and they find the first iron ore. So this is the first iron ore mine and pellet plant in America in 50 years. So both things here are true. Got to hold two things in one hand. Guys, got to be able to walk and chew gum. So two things are true. The same people who left the range holding the bill came back and got it running. So is this a big story? Yes, huge story. Caveat, if it gets built. The first steel is 2030 after the next presidential election. This announcement came 36 days before the election, with Iowa Republicans in tight races standing around the desk. $95 billion in economic activity is the White House's own estimate spread over a decade. An announcement is not a mill, just ask Minnesota. The plant exists because of a 50% tariff on foreign steel. The administration says so itself. If that tariff is lifted, then what happens to this mill? The tariff is also paid for by every American who buys a washing machine, a pickup, or a steel beam. And for 40 years, our side said government couldn't pick winners. But the government bank, you know, lending $750 million to one company, I think is picking a winner here. But maybe it's a good one, but let's at least call it what it is. So here's why it matters. This matters because a country that can't make steel can't build a ship, can't build a tank, can't build a bridge or a power plant without asking somebody's permission and waiting for it to get loaded onto a boat and sent here. That's what a steel town is. It's a permission slip to build what you need to build. A steel town is a place where the mill whistle sets the clock. The mill sponsors the Little League. The son follows the father through the same gate. A man with a high school diploma buys a house, raises four kids, takes a week at the lake, a homestead, Pennsylvania, just outside of Pittsburgh, employed 15,000 people during the war. The last of it shut down in 1986, and they tore it down, built a shopping center there. They left a row of 12 brick smokestacks standing between the parking lots. People park under them now to buy shoes. We have to have steel mills. The year before that, 1985, there was a mine called Butler. It closed in Minnesota. Same ground where they set off that blast this month. We have literally been here before on that very range. It was 1890 that a family of timber cruisers out of Duluth, brothers and nephews named Merritt, had cruised digging test pits on a low ridge most prospectors had passed over. Their father believed for years that there was iron up there. He was right. The crew hit a soft red ore right under the surface. You didn't need to dig a tunnel. You could scoop it out with a steam shovel. They had found the greatest iron range in America. And they would go down in history as seven iron men. But ore in the ground is worth nothing until it moves. So they built a railroad to the lake. To build it, they borrowed. The man they went to was John D. Rockefeller. Then came the panic of 1893. The banks failed. Loans came due. The Merritts couldn't pay. And by early 1894, the mines, the railroad, the ore docks belonged to John D. Rockefeller. They sued him for fraud and won. They lost on appeal because he had more money. They ran out of money and they settled. A few years later, Rockefeller sold the whole thing to a brand new company. That company, U.S. Steel. But the Merritts found the ore that built America's steel century, and they died without the fortune. But here's where it all landed. U.S. Steel, the company built on the Merritts ore, was bought last year by Nippon Steel of Japan. The newest mine on that same range is owned from India. Over 130 years, the money has come from Cleveland to New York to Tokyo to Mumbai. The ore hasn't even moved, but neither did the people who dug it. The range has taught the same lesson for a century. The paper changes hands every generation. The men who find the treasure rarely keep it. What stays is the ore, the river, the railroad, and the people who show up at 6 o'clock in the morning every morning. Whose name is on the deed matters less than where the furnace sits and whose hands are running the furnace. So let's watch this one the right way. Don't watch the Oval Office on this one. Watch Lee County. Watch for dirt moving. Watch whether the local contractors get paid on time this time. Watch what Iowa gives away in that special session and see what it gets back in writing. Because if it does get built, this is a huge thing for America. And for one small reason, there's an eighth grader in Fort Madison right now who will walk through that gate someday. His grandfather walked through the factories and watched those factories leave. He may get to watch one come home again. Rockefeller got the range. Japan got the U.S. steel. India now has the mine. The smokestacks are still standing in Homestead, and somebody in Iowa may get to light a new furnace. Money doesn't have a hometown, but you do. It's time America builds like it. 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All right, let me tell you about American Financing. 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

0: Welcome to the Glenn Beck program. I want to stay on the economy one more break. When we come back at the top of the hour, I'm going to tell you about AI and too big to fail. This is a, I know I seem conflicted because I am. I think this is, AI is the hardest thing to navigate in my lifetime. And I think the hardest thing Americans or any human has ever had to navigate. It could kill all of us. It could cure all of us. It could transform the world. And on the dark side, it could transform us and make us more like it. So I don't know what to do, but I want to give you all of the facts, all of the good things, all of the dangers. But here's one on the finances of our country. And there's one word I want you to watch for. And when you see this word appear, I want you to run for the hills. I want you to ring every alarm bell. And I'll give that word to you here coming up in just a minute. Let me check in with the insiders and Ricky. What are the insiders saying?
1: Yeah, insider Darkstar. This is all great, but it will come to a screeching halt when the party that destroyed our industry in the first place gets back in power.
0: Yes. Yes. That's the biggest caveat of them all. If I knew that this was Trump's first term and he had another and I thought he could win, I wouldn't be so panicked. But this is his last term. And this whole thing could come undone. Can I give you a really dark scenario? Because I'm looking for...
1: Yeah, different from yesterday.
0: I'm looking for the things... I want to remember the lesson I learned in 2020. Just because the other side wins doesn't mean... I mean, God is still on the throne. If they win Congress, that could... Because they're going to go full throttle crazy. That could actually... help sweep in 2028. Them actually, not Congress and the Senate, but that could actually help the Republicans sweep in 2028 because I think people would go, oh my gosh, I forgot about those guys. More in a minute.

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3: Hey there, happy Tuesday. I'm Hillary. This is your 4 Minute Buzz, and here are more of today's top stories. President Trump announced on Monday that Mesabi Metallics is set to build a $15 billion steel plant in Iowa, which reportedly will be the largest of its kind in U.S. history. The new steel plant is expected to produce at least 7.5 million tons of steel per year and will create more than 1,700 permanent jobs in Iowa. The company expects the plant to be operational in 2030. Mesabi Metallics said that its iron ore, one of the primary raw materials for making steel, will come from its new $2.5 billion iron ore mine in Minnesota. White House spokeswoman Taylor Rogers praised the announcement on Monday, saying that, quote, President Trump is delivering on his promise to rebuild American industry, reshore manufacturing, and create new jobs. Today's announcement underscores the president's historic efforts to revitalize the U.S. steel industry, supporting local communities, strengthening supply chains, and protecting our national security. Rogers added, quote, after decades of decline, this president is restoring America's industrial competitiveness and securing trillions of dollars in new investment. Also, a powerful nor'easter brought heavy winds and flooding across the Northeast this weekend, knocking out power to more than 200,000 homes and businesses. Authorities said that at least one death has been tied to the storm when a tree fell on 56-year-old Leighton Brown in Brooklyn, who was a housing authority worker. Now, four others also sustained minor injuries when a tree fell at a Brooklyn playground. Atlantic City officials said that this weekend's storms caused the worst beach erosion since Hurricane Sandy in 2012. The storm exposed the wooden wreckage of what is believed to be part of the 19th century schooner Warren Sawyer, which ran aground near Miacomet Beach in December 1884. The ship was traveling from New Orleans to Boston and was hauling cotton and scarp iron when it was blown off course and wrecked on the night of December 22, 1884, around 11 p.m. due to strong winds. Every member of the crew reportedly survived, thanks to patrolman Eugene Clisby and his crew, who rushed to the beach after Clisby spotted the schooner's lights near Miacomet Rip and rushed to the Surfside life-saving station to call the rest of the team, who came rushing down. Well, during a brief lull in the waves, patrolman Williams used the chance to use a hard line to send another line over the schooner's bow, allowing the life-saving crew to attach a hawser and a rig to a beach buoy. That's a lot of sailing terms. The lifesavers worked throughout the night, and by morning, every member of the Warren Sawyer's crew had been safely rescued and brought to shore. And finally, a new AI tool has been designed in the UK to detect minute abnormalities in traditional electrocardiogram readings and could help save lives.

0: it can help detect those issues early. Dr. Sonia Babu Narayan, a consultant cardiologist and clinical director of the British Heart Foundation, which funded the trial, said that, quote, technology like the AI ECG in this research, which has the potential to identify high-risk patients early, will not detect everyone with a heart condition, but it should be a solution to help fast-track the patients who are most likely to have a heart abnormality. A clinical trial found that among 67,000 patients, that the inclusion of AI in cardiology departments was able to detect 81% of heart failure cases and 90% of heart valve disease cases. And the FDA also recently approved a new device that identifies and flags signs of moderate or severe mitral regurgitation, a heart condition where the mitral valve doesn't close tightly, allowing blood to leak back into the upper left chamber of the heart, which allows clinicians to ensure they follow up with the patient for medical imaging. I'm Hillary. That's your 4 Minute Buzz.
1: 300,000 in metric tons of foreign ground beef are about to come into the United States without the normal tariff. That's a huge amount of beef. 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
2: 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All right. Right now, something is too big to question. That's un-American. We need to be able to question everything. And after it's too big to question, it will become too big to fail. I'm going to give you a word here in a minute that you need to listen for in the

AI world, okay? Last Thursday, this is the math part of the program. Everybody loves it. They're like, oh, man, when he talks math, I just love it. The interest rate on the 10-year American Treasury bond hit about 5.2%. That's the highest since 2007, the year before the crash of 08. Now, that number sounds like Wall Street, but it isn't. The price of money, the 30-year mortgage, is now over 7%. When that number moves, what you pay for a house moves with it. So what does every company in America pay to borrow? Right now, you're paying more, and so are the companies, the analysts say, two reasons. The energy shock from the Iran war and from the Ukrainian war, and a government that owes more money every single day. That's why your interest rate is going up. That's why companies' interest rates are going up. Now, who is borrowing more money now than anybody in America besides the federal government? Who's borrowing the most amount of money? It's a little staggering when you look at the numbers. But again, you only find this out in the math part of the program. It's almost over. The people who are borrowing more money than anybody else are the people building artificial intelligence. And CNBC laid this out over the weekend. SoftBank just borrowed $11 billion in junk bonds, paying as much as 9.75%. Wait, what? Oracle's interest bill for one quarter jumped 55%. Their interest is now $1.4 billion. JP Morgan expects $4 trillion of AI debt to be issued between now and 2030. That's not what they've already. It's $4 trillion between now and 2030. $4 trillion. That's a tenth of our national debt. Borrowed. And just in time as the price of borrowing is climbing. This is like building your dream house with an adjustable rate mortgage. And the rate just keeps being adjusted. And it's always up. How long would that last? CoreWeave, this is one of the biggest data center landlords in the country, tells its investors that every 1 point rise in interest rates cost it another $30 million a year. Okay, that's one. Then last week, Brookings put a price of the whole thing. $10.3 trillion for America's AI build out between 2025 and 2032. $10.3 trillion. What is the debt and the interest on that? Now, you measure that against the size of the economy, that is bigger than the canals, that's bigger than electrifying the entire country, that's bigger than the interstate highway system, that's bigger than the railroads. The risk, the paper says, is moving off the books, moving the books of big companies into places that you can't see. Oh, I love it when they do this. I love it when nobody makes it transparent. So now that $10 trillion is slowly being moved into private loans, special purpose companies, and securitized debt. Oh, and then one more. Loan guarantees. Now, let's play a little game. Who guarantees a loan in the $1 trillion range? Come on. It's not Bill Gates. It's not Elon Musk. 2 weeks ago, the president posted that there is a sick conspiracy going on against AI and data centers, and the only one that is happy about it is China. Then he posted, conspiracy theorists, treasonous traitors, and leakers, beware.
2 days later, the Justice Department put out a reminder that people acting for a foreign power have to register before they stage public demonstrations. Okay, I want all of the people that are acting for a foreign power, I do want them in trouble with the government. I do. But that's not everybody. Gallup says 71% of Americans now don't want a data center in their own town. Okay? You put those together. This is the biggest bet in not American history, in human history. This, let me say it again, the biggest bet in all of human history, financed with borrowed money. And money is getting more expensive every quarter. And the risk is sliding into places no one can really see it. And the people who are asking questions about this are being called traitors. When a bet is too big to fail and too sacred to question, there's only one place the bill can go. One place. Where do you think it's going? I hate to say it, we've been here before. During the Civil War, a Philadelphia banker named Jay Cook did something new. He sold the war to ordinary people, not to the big banks, to farmers and shopkeepers and widows. He sent agents all across the North and sold more than $1.5 billion of war bonds. Buying one was patriotic. It helped save the Union. After the war, Cook found his next great national project, the Northern Pacific Railroad, a railroad from Lake Superior to the Pacific, through country mostly empty of people who would never ride it. Congress had handed it tens of millions of acres of land. Cook turned that same machine that sold the war onto the same people and sold them the railroad. He had given generously to President Grant's reelection. He was the most trusted money man in America. And the railroad, everybody knew, everybody agreed, that was the future. The future, that's the future, right? Yeah, not so much. The financing was wrong. On September 18th, 1873, days after sitting down with President Grant, Jay Cook and company closed its doors. 2 days later, for the first time in its history, the New York Stock Exchange shut down for 10 days. What followed lasted more than 5 years. 18,000 businesses failed. The railroad? It got built. Years later, by other people. You know, and it was built on the ruins. Cook lost his fortune. But the people who paid the longest were the farmers and the widows who had trusted him. Okay, let me play the other side here for a second. The race with China is real. I've said it on the program a million times. If we don't build the power and the data centers, we lose. And I still believe this. Foreign money is stirring up opposition to American infrastructure. That's not a fantasy either. A Senate intelligence chairperson has come in and called for an investigation into exactly that this summer. And you're going to find that most of this stuff is financed by China. And to be accurate, that Justice Department notice doesn't name data center critics. It applies only to people taking orders from foreign governments. The man who wrote the Brookings paper doesn't say a crash is coming. He says, measure it now while there is still time. So all of this stuff is true. You know, we have spent 15 years on our side saying that when, you know, banks get too big to fail, the taxpayer gets stuck and it's wrong. We were right. We said when government and industry moves as one, that's fascism and the little guy loses, and we are right. It doesn't stop being true because our president and our industry say that we have to come together. A woman in Ohio that doesn't want a data center next to her house is not a Chinese agent. She's a citizen. She might be wrong. She might be right. But she's definitely not a traitor. I personally want these things built. And I want to be allowed to ask, who's holding the debt? These are not opposites. This is what a free country sounds like.
Okay. It sounds like a group of people asking questions. That's it. Ask questions. Rising rates are the market doing its job. And here's what the market is saying. This is risky. Pay me for it. This is very risky. That's honest. It's the one voice in the story nobody can call a traitor. Okay, the danger is not the price. The danger is somebody in Washington deciding the price is too inconvenient and quietly putting your name on the loan. Now, it hasn't happened yet, but there's still time. So here's the word I want you to watch out for. Guarantee. A loan guarantee. The day any bill, any agency, any president, any politician, any company, anyone says we need to put the federal government behind AI debt, the bet stops being theirs and starts being yours. I recommend you call your congressman before that day ever comes, not after. Because when it happens, it's going to happen fast. We're going to loan guarantee all of this AI. We're going to make sure that we, because this is a national imperative. No, no, no, no. I'm not going to give you special rights to create something that can kill us all and then hold you not responsible because it was your AI machine or agents that did it. No, you built it. You're responsible. I'm not going to guarantee your loans. You're the one that says we have to have it. We got to do it. We got to do it now. We got to do it this big. It's going to change the world. Well, then great. That's your bet. Because I guarantee you, you're not going to share the wealth with all of us. Why should we share? That is the free market. I share the risk. Then I get some of the reward. Well, you're going to. It's going to cure cancer. Or it's going to kill us, one of the two. You haven't decided yet. I want you to ask one question of your congressman. And I want you to send a clear message to everybody in Washington. Ask this question. If it goes wrong, who pays? If the answer is fuzzy, so is the plan. And it will end up being on your shoulders. And then, at your own kitchen table, don't borrow against the future just because everybody says it's coming. Jay Cook was right about the future. He was early, and he was borrowing, and that's all it takes. Any bet you're not allowed to question is a bet you've already been made to pay for. The railroad got built. The future does come. The only question in 1873, and the only question now is, who pays for getting there too fast? It's not going to be me. It's not going to be you. But I guarantee it will be the minute they start talking about loan guarantees. And that's coming. Speak out about it now. All right, more in just a second. Somebody kicks in your door at 2 o'clock in the morning. Bam, you're half awake. Your heart is pounding. Your kids are down the hall. You have seconds to decide what you're going to do. Whatever you do, to change several lives forever. In this moment, you desperately need something that bridges the gap between doing nothing and using lethal force. 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

0: All right. Let's see. We've got a TV special. Ricky, when is our TV special air? Is that next week?
1: Next Thursday, 8 p.m. Eastern. 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
0: And I want to bring Jason in, because Jason has done, along with Data Republican, whose new book comes out. Is it next week as well, Jason?
1: Her new book is available for pre-order now, but it's the release date actually got pushed back to October 20th. And we have a great partnership where a lot of the details in her book fit in perfectly with our special, and Jason worked his butt off to get that done in time.
0: I know. This was a lot of work. You know, this special, you know, if you ever watched me at the chalkboard, you know, at Fox, when I was laying things out like Tides Foundation and all of the things, you're going to kind of see that in Data's work. But it's bigger than that. I mean, I can't believe how much can be found now through AI. We're just talking about AI. How much can be found now through AI? How much you can actually track now if you know how to use the system? And we're going to show you that, and I hope that in the coming days and weeks that Data Republican will actually come on and help teach how to verify things, because we're mapping the DSA machine. And you know, it spans four countries that we just highlighted. It's much more than that. This thing is a global operation. Jason?
2: Yeah, there was a time when you and I were looking through all this information. It was so much information. And I remember there was a point where you said, well, how can that even be legal? And I mean, there's a whole portion of the show where we say, actually, they're using legal means. It's just most people don't know how they operate. And we map that out during the show. And, you know, these international organizations, I mean, it completely shocked and wowed me about how they get around including a lot of these countries and organizations in their network. It's you'll need duct tape for it. It's insane.
0: I would hope that the administration, we should make sure we get this to the administration. And I know Data's book has got to be going to the administration. She is, you know, she has worked on with Doge and everything else, so they know her. But I will tell you that I hope the administration watches, because, you know, you have to close some of these loopholes, because as Jason said, this is all legal. There wasn't anything we talked about on this special, or will be talking about on this special, that I say, and that, you'll go get him, put him in jail. But you will look at it and say, how is this legal? How is this legal? Because some very good, brilliant, evil minds have looked at our laws and have turned them around and are using them against us. And it is, I mean, at one point, you know, we're going to show you about how this is foreign influence on elections. And it's clearly stated. It's not like, and I think they're in, it's their goal. And it's clearly stated, and they merge with like the DSA here in America to do it. It's insane. And we're going to expose all of it next week, only on Torch. You don't want to miss this special, Mapping Out the DSA Machine, only on Torch. 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Information you won't get anywhere else. All right, preborn, someday she's going to laugh. Someday she's going to take her first step. She's going to lose a tooth. She'll learn to read. She will drive you absolutely crazy asking you why about everything. There's an entire human life hiding inside that little word, someday. 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And wills, I'm going to do this, I'm going to do that haven't happened yet. 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Preborn supports pregnancy clinics across the country that provide free ultrasounds to women considering an abortion, along with a compassionate counselor and compassionate counseling that gives them practical support, because saving a child just doesn't save what exists today. 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Preborn continues to support moms for resources long after the birth. Please join now. Just hit pound 250, and give Pound 250, say the keyword baby, helps save a life today. 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
1: 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He joins Glenn on the fundraiser that went viral, then south. Next on the Glenn Beck Program.
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0: Yesterday, I told you the story of Donald Johnson. He's an 81-year-old guy who's working to deliver luggage when, you know, the airline, you know, loses your luggage. And they're like, we'll deliver it to you. They've hired Don Johnson, and he is, you know, your typical 81-year-old guy. He's not bitching and complaining at all. When asked, why did you take this job? Why do you have this job at 81, hauling heavy luggage upstairs? He's like, they're the only people that would hire me. And he's fine with it. He's fine with it. He's not complaining. And he's doing it to cover his wife's cancer bills. There was a fundraiser. And they did $750,000 to help him be able to retire, pay his wife's cancer bills, and let the guy retire so he can be together with his wife and just spend all his time with his wife. Well, then there was a problem. The original video that was posted from a neighbor called Aaron. But Aaron is a name the daughter and the neighbor made up, because the neighbor is like, I don't want my name on this, because you know what it's like to be a social media person. They're coming after you. So what happened was GoFundMe found out that that was a fake name and then canceled it. And so all of that money was returned. And there are media outlets that are trying to make these people look like they're bad guys. They are not bad guys. This is an 81-year-old guy who is delivering luggage to pay for his wife's cancer treatment. Amy Johnson, his daughter, and Donald Johnson, the 81-year-old baggage delivery boy, is on with us now. Amy, Don, how are you?
1: Glenn, you're going to make me cry right away.
2: It's an honor.
0: It's my honor to have you on. Sir, you are a remarkable man. I just love your story. I don't know if you heard me talk about your story yesterday.
2: Yes.
0: But I love your story, the way you are just, it just has to be done. You're not complaining.
2: Exactly.
0: You're not. That doesn't exist anymore. You know that, Don, don't you?
2: You know, people have asked me, 81 years old, they keep saying that. I say, it doesn't matter how old I am. There's a job to be done.
0: God, I love you. You're going to make me cry. You're the kind of American I really miss. So, Amy.
1: Yes.
0: Did I get the story of why GoFundMe canceled this? Do I have that right?
1: You had that 100% correct, Glenn. So, yes, that is what happened. It was absolutely devastating for them. And it's been a rough road the last couple of days, but we've had people like you and other just really kind people out there who are still supporting us. So it's made it easier.
2: I would like to say there are a lot of comments on our second fundraiser, Send Go, that are saying negative things about GoFundMe, and they're not happy about what happened, and they're trying to make sure that we get the money we need. And I really appreciate all those people.
1: Yes, thank you.
0: Well, you can go to givesendgo.com/helpdonretire. 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So far, you've got about 75,000. So you're a tenth of what you were. What is the media dogpiling? I've heard that, and I haven't read anything because I don't care. but I do want to know, are they dogpiling on you guys? Are some media coming out trying to make you look bad?
1: They are absolutely dogpiling on us. It's been rough. There was a woman who had interviewed my parents. She's with Fox 4. And she has basically switched the whole narrative about an investigation piece and just trying to really drag me through the mud. And it's not focusing on my parents, which makes it really hard because that was what everything was originally about. So I want to say that I'm sorry that I used a display name that wasn't the right name, but at the end of the day, it's hurting my parents. And I know a lot of people out there really fell in love with them and they're good people. So I'm okay with the dog pile with me, but I'm just hopeful that we're able to get back to where we were because it really meant a lot for them and it was life-changing. Yes.
0: Amy, can I tell you something? You don't ever have to apologize for not, you know, for the neighbor saying, I don't want to put my name on it, and you guys coming up with a name, Aaron. You are proof right now of why she didn't want to put her name on it, why you didn't want to put your name on it, because the media trashes people all the time, and it's despicable. It's despicable. I want everyone in the audience to go to givesendgo.com/helpdonretire. I want you to pass this to all of your friends, you know, and because this is, I mean, Don, tell me about your wife. Let me just do that. Tell me about your wife. How long have you guys been married?
2: Well, let me first say I came out of the Army in August of 68. And I swore to myself I wouldn't get married till I was 30 years old at least. I was 22. 6 months later, I was married to this wonderful woman. And it was love at first sight, honestly. We met through a mutual friend, and I was just smitten. She's beautiful. She's gentle. She's everything a man would want in a wife. And we've been married 57 years. And want to make it 75 or 100 years if we can. So she's my lifelong companion. She's going through a hard time. Cancer is a struggle, and she's exhausted much of the time. So I'm the guy that goes up and down the stairs to get her food and drinks and things like that, and just be there for her and help her. She's brave. She's putting up a strong fight. Pancreatic cancer is called the silent killer, and we're not going to have any of that.
0: How are you holding up, you know, making sure that she's okay and still working as much as you're working? How long are your days?
2: Well, I'm not able to work every day. Right now, I'm not working because the car broke down. We put so many miles on that car, I have. But when I'm working, like I worked for one company for years, and that was a 14-hour day sometimes, and driving 300 to 400 miles in a day. That's exhausting for sure. And you get home at 10, 11 o'clock at night and get up early and start it again. But it's something I just fell in the groove for, and just do it without thinking, you know, just do my job. So that's it.
0: Okay. I want to keep up with you guys this week and see what is happening. Don, please tell your wife that we're praying.
2: I will.
1: We want to thank you, Glenn. We're such big fans of you. So thank you for having us on.
0: You're welcome. I've been married to my wife only for 26 years. And I love my wife more than the day I married her. And I can't imagine. We had a small cancer scare with her a few years ago. And I thought, I can't. You know, she's my whole life. And I can't imagine being together for as long as you have and how you feel. So we're praying for both of you. We're praying for all of you. And Amy, we're praying for you just to be able to have the endurance to stand the onslaught of this evil media that we happen to see all the time. God bless you both. We'll talk again soon.
1: Thank you, Glenn. Thank you.
0: Thank you. Here's what I would like you to do as an audience. You are the most amazing audience in the world. I say this all the time. I don't think there has been a more charitable group of people in a commercial audience ever, ever. I have seen you do remarkable things. I have seen... Do you know we're in our... Do you know we're in Armenia? Today. We have been rescuing Christians out of Armenia because... Armenia, the Muslims closed off a corridor that guaranteed the Christians safety. And they started dismantling all of the things that kept these Armenian Christians. These are the first Christians in the world. And we have been moving them. We have been protecting them. And every dollar is coming from this audience. When you give to Mercury One, every dollar is doing that. You don't have any idea how much of a difference you make. I know there's somebody who has a car dealership somewhere in this audience. Will you donate a car? Will you donate a car? I tell you what, I will do commercials for you. I'll cut a couple of commercials for you, for your TV or for radio, whatever, if you supply the car. Can you help him not have to worry about anything else by going up and down those stairs with a tray of food for his wife? 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You can write to us. Ricky, how do they get a hold of us? If somebody wants to do something with a car, I know we have car dealerships.
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0: Okay, you let us know. All right, back in just a second. Gosh. I need to drink more water. I think I need an IV bag every day I do these shows. But it's, I tell you, they're not sad. These aren't sad. I want to be Don when I grow up. So great. It's just so great. Life is so great. So many good people and so many good things are happening. All right. 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

0: 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It was at 75 or 6,000 before we talked to him. 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
0: Let's make Don get the money retire
1: where it needs to go.
0: Let me go to LaShawn in Florida. Hello, LaShawn. Welcome to the Glenn Beck Program.
2: Hi, Mr. Glenn Beck. How are you today?
0: I'm very good.
2: I was calling in. I came across some work you did. It was a DVD series. You authored a book with another author. And on the back of the book covering, it gave a profile of you. I've heard about you through the years. I've heard your voice. I've heard some of your commentary, but never knew this about you. Well, with on that profile, it just echoed about what a great person that you are. I was so impressed. I just had to call you and tell you and encourage you to continue doing the work that you do. You've written books, entertained, and also given, enlightenment in different subjects, lightened the subjects and given a deeper meaning, a perspective on them in a talented way. And you've also helped the less fortunate do that in your work, and you've developed a program, your own program, and I just wanted to just call in and give you a very, very deep encouragement, and anybody working with you on your platform, you're doing a great work.
0: Well, LaShawn, I feel like I've just spoken to somebody I should really listen to and say thank you for calling and thank you for listening. I appreciate it. We do it because it's our job, and we do it because it's an honor to serve at this time.
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8: Hey there, happy Tuesday. I'm Hillary. This is your 4 Minute Buzz, and here are more of today's top stories. Two drug lords have been arrested in the U.S. in the past few days, one in California and one in Texas. A Colombian warlord whose extradition to the U.S. had been delayed for several months while he was designated a peace negotiator by the country's previous government was flown into California over the weekend and placed in custody. Giovanni Andreas Rojas, also known as Araña or the Spider, is now facing charges of drug trafficking and terrorism in the United States after he allegedly acted as a spokesman and leader of Comandos de la Frontera, a rebel group known for trafficking cocaine in Putumayo, a Colombian province that borders Ecuador and Peru. Rojas was arrested in Bogota in February 2025, and Colombia's Supreme Court approved his extradition to the U.S. that October. But former Colombian President Gustavo Urrego, who left office last month, suspended the extradition, arguing that he needed Rojas to participate in peace talks between the Colombian government and several rebel groups. The new president, Espriella, agreed to the extradition after he suspended talks with rebel groups and has taken an iron fist approach to crime. Espriella said on Friday that, quote, "You don't build peace by protecting narco terrorists like this bandit." Rojas could face up to life in prison if convicted. And Juan Carlos Cruz Avalle, also known as the Iceman in Guatemala, was one of four men flown into the McKinney Airport on Thursday and is facing charges in the Eastern Texas District Court in Plano for conspiracy to manufacture and distribute cocaine. The U.S. Department of Justice said that Avalle had been wanted in the United States for 8 years and is being accused of trafficking multi-ton quantities of cocaine from Guatemala for distribution to the United States. The four men pleaded not guilty on Friday in federal court, and the four face up to life in prison if convicted. Also, SpaceX's Starship, the world's largest and most powerful rocket and spacecraft, achieved orbit for the first time yesterday morning. Now, the mission was originally expected to last 10 hours, but SpaceX decided to cut the mission short due to engine failures aboard the unmanned spacecraft. Starship splashed down in the Pacific north of Hawaii about 3 hours after takeoff. SpaceX said that despite having to cut the mission short due to engine failures, Flight 14 was a success because it achieved both of its primary objectives, which were getting Starship into orbit for the first time and successfully adding Starlink satellites to its orbital constellation. The mission is also reportedly the first Starship mission to make money for the company after it successfully deployed 26 Starlink satellites into orbit in order to build out its satellite division and SpaceX's primary revenue generator. Now, so far, all Starship flights have been uncrewed, but NASA is looking to use a future version of the spacecraft for astronauts to land on the moon and eventually a large fleet capable of carrying humans to Mars, which Elon Musk hopes to accomplish within the next few years. And finally, Andrew Bailey, who joined the FBI's newly created position of co-deputy director last September, announced his resignation on Tuesday. FBI Director Kash Patel praised Bailey's accomplishments in a post on X and said that Bailey's, quote, fantastic contribution instituting critical reforms, which resulted in our historic success, will live on. Bailey previously served alongside Dan Bongino, who resigned in January. Bongino was then replaced by Chris Rea, who Bailey has been serving with since. Now, the resignation comes

0: Amid concerns that the agency wasn't acting fast enough to investigate alleged threatening phone calls to Katie Miller, the wife of White House Deputy Chief of Staff Stephen Miller. I'm Hillary. This has been your 4-Minute Buzz. And now we will go over to Glenn with a message from a sponsor.
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0: you just joined us, we're in the last hour of the broadcast, and we have covered a lot. 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And now let's bring you a little horror, because what I'm about to show you is absolutely horrifying. Justin Haskins was on with us yesterday, and he was telling us that about... Justin, bring him up real quick. Justin, was it 60% of respondents under 30 were saying that they would trade Israel and give it away, dismantle Israel, give it away to the Palestinians, one Palestinian state, if they could get cheaper gas? Wasn't that the number?
1: Yeah, I'll pull it up so that I don't screw it up. Okay. But it was a shockingly high percentage of people.
0: Shockingly. Yeah, it was shockingly high. Okay, if you think that

0: that was bad. Wait until you hear the numbers Justin's going to give us here in a few minutes, because this one's on Sharia law. I'm telling you, we lose the entire West unless we can turn these numbers around. So we're going to go there here in 60 seconds. First, there are people you haven't heard laugh in 20 years. Think about that. You remember the face, you remember the things they said, but the actual sound of their laugh, that disappears from your memory. I remember I was young, and I remember when I lost the sound of my mother's voice, and I was so sad. I was trying to remember. She died when I was very young. And you can't. But somewhere in a closet or in a box in the attic, there may be a VHS tape with that laugh still on it, that voice, waiting for somebody just to press play. But I don't have the device anymore. That's why I love the idea behind Legacy Box. 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Okay, Justin, you have that number from yesterday? Because it was shocking.
1: Yeah. Would you support a proposal that would end the war in Iran and provide the United States with low oil and gas prices in exchange for completely, not partially, completely dismantling the nation of Israel and replacing it with a new Palestinian-led state? Overall, voters, 19%, that's both parties of all ages. But the really even more terrifying thing was Democrats. It was about a quarter of Democrats said yes to that proposal. And young people, 18 to 24, 46% support for that proposal. 25 Jeez. To 29, 60%. 30 to 35, 37%. 35 to 39, 26%. So the younger you are, the more likely you are to support that proposal, and support among Democrats much higher. Just terrifying. Terrifying stuff.
0: What's terrifying on so many levels, but just the basic level of who do you think you are? You're talking to us about colonizing and everything else. You're deciding the fate of a country that you have no right to decide, a fate of a country based on cheap. Can you imagine if I said, you know what, for cheap gas, I'd blow everybody up in Iran? How horrible, what a Frankenstein of a person are you that would say that?
1: Yeah, it's awful. And as someone who grew up, my formative years, height of the Iraq war, where this was all the left talked about. This was all they talked about was the Iraq war was all about oil. It was all about oil. It was all about oil. Secret plots from the George Bush administration about oil.
0: I know.
1: And now a quarter of them or more say, yeah, this is a great idea. Let's do it to Israel.
0: It's because we live in the me. Me, me, me, me, me, me, me, me, me. Everything is about me, me, me, me, me. It's about the we. But when it comes down to it, I want their stuff. You know what I mean? And the collective will allow me to take their stuff because I want it. I deserve it. It's really bad. Okay, in today's part of this poll, and this poll comes out when?
1: So it's going to be rolled out all throughout this week. First poll drops on Wednesday, and then the second part will come out on Friday.
0: Okay, so take us through the poll and what the takeaways are.
1: Yeah, so this poll is same group that we had polled from the questions yesterday. This time we're asking about Sharia law. And so I thought, you know, I don't know that anyone's asked voters about Sharia law specifically. So let's ask them a bunch of questions about Sharia law. So we start out by giving them a very neutral, basic definition of Sharia law. And then we asked them, do you have a positive or negative opinion about Sharia law? And
0: let me read
1: really
0: the, hang on. Let me read the actual question. Let me read the actual question. Sharia law is a system of Islamic religious principles and law derived primarily from the Quran and teachings and practices of Muhammad that addresses matters including religious practice, personal conduct, family life, finance, often civil and criminal law. Do you have a positive or negative opinion about Sharia?
1: Right. And mostly positive, 7%, 14% said somewhat positive. So when you combine those two together, it's 21% have a mostly or somewhat positive. And this is likely voters, all likely voters, 21% mostly positive, and then 43% mostly negative, 14% somewhat negative, 22% not sure. So overall, the big takeaway, 21% of all voters say that they have a somewhat positive view of Sharia law, which is radical. I mean, it's radical Islam is associated with this. And yet 21% of American voters say that they have a positive view of it.
0: And the headline for me is not only 21%, but 22% are undecided. They're not sure. So they could be added to that 21% easily. Because we're not doing anything to say, no, you're on the wrong track.
1: Yes.
0: Let's see. Number two, would you support a law?
1: Well, before we get to, real quick, before we get to number two, the other really big important thing, similar to the question when we talked about dismantling Israel, young people made up the bulk of the support for positive views of Sharia law. And we're going to see that through all the other questions as well. 43% of 18 to 24-year-olds said that they have a positive view of it. 39% of 25 to 29-year-olds, 36% of 35 to 39-year-olds. So again, the younger you are, the more likely you are to have a positive view of Sharia law. And we're going to see that in the other questions as well.
0: Holy cow. Okay, number two. Would you support a law that requires public schools to teach about the benefits of Sharia law?
1: Yep. 8% said yes. 76% said no. 16% said not sure, which I don't know how you could be not sure about that. Similar to the last question, the young people support was much, much higher. 24% of 18 to 24 year olds said yes, they do want that law. 31% of 25 to 29 year olds, around 20% when you get into the late 30s, and it goes down until you get to 3% for people 40 and above. So people who are 40 and above, they don't want any of these radical things. People under 40, much more open to it.
0: If, question three, if a majority of people in an American town, city, or state were to want Sharia law, would you support a proposal that would allow Sharia to become the legal code for all citizens in that town, city, or state?
1: 7% say yes, 83% say no, 10% not sure, and again, 18 to 35-year-olds, about a quarter of them say yes. I mean, this is overthrowing the Constitution. This is overthrowing the rule of law. This is overthrowing individual liberty. You have a quarter of young people saying that they would favor that. Again, just
0: that is
1: there's
0: because,
1: something
0: honestly,
1: deeply wrong.
0: That
1: here.
0: Is, it's because we are not teaching civics. We're not teaching the Constitution. Nobody understands it. Congratulations to anybody who, you know, did the course on the Bill of Rights through Torch this weekend. By the way, it's all available at glennbeck.com/torch. Congratulations on doing that, because your kids are way ahead. This happens because they don't understand the Bill of Rights and they don't understand the Constitution or the Declaration of Independence. Listen to this one. Question four. What poses a greater threat to America's future, Sharia law or America's alliance with Israel?
1: Yeah. This is an astounding one. 43% said Sharia law. This should be a no-brainer. This is obvious what the answer is to this one. 43% said Sharia law. 25% of all voters say America's alliance with Israel. It was the number one answer, 32% for Democrats. 32% of Democrats said that that America's alliance with Israel is a greater threat than Sharia law. Just incredible.
0: So the number, wait.
1: Then you have.
0: So more Democrats. Wait. So more Democrats answered America's alliance with Israel is the greater threat. That's the number one Democratic answer.
1: The number one Democratic answer was Sharia law, as was America's alliance with Israel is a greater threat. Yes, that's right. Yep. 32%. Wow. Yep. Just incredible.
0: 25% of Democrats said neither.
1: Yeah, 25% said neither. Right. And 23% said Sharia law is a greater threat. So we actually came in third place.
0: Can you tell me what the Republicans were saying on this?
1: Yeah. So on all these questions, Republicans much more likely to give what we would say is probably the common sense answer. 68% of Republicans said they believe Sharia law is a greater threat. 16% said alliance with Israel is a greater threat. 7% of Republicans said neither. 8% said not sure. So
0: see, I think
1: you would
0: that
1: like to see that number
0: that
1: higher.
0: That makes sense to me. No, I know, yeah. But I think that makes sense because you could say, you know, Israel, our alliances with Israel in the Middle East, it's constantly dragging us into the Middle East, which is, I don't believe is true. Sharia law and, throwing homosexuals off the rooftops is pretty much what I think drags us into the Middle East all the time and their belief that we are the great Satan. However, I can see 16% of the population going, no, you know, without hating Israel, you could say, no, I think this one is a more imminent threat to us because we keep getting involved in wars. You could make that case. I don't agree with it, but you could make that case. That's where I think it, I would expect the entire population to be around that. It's shocking to see it the other way. And I honestly don't understand why any Jewish organization is with the Democrats now at all. I mean, just this. Really? Sharia law is a less of a threat than America's alliance? The number one answer for Democrats? Okay. Number five, which religious ideology poses a greater threat to America's future? Sharia law or traditional? Oh, boy, I'm afraid of this one. Traditional Christianity.
1: This is another one you would think almost everyone would agree. 55% said Sharia law, so that's a majority, but it's only 55%. 13% said traditional Christianity. 23% says neither poses a threat, which I think is a reasonable answer to have. And 9% said not sure. Only 34% of Democrats said they think that Sharia law is a greater threat to America's future than traditional Christianity. 41% said neither is a threat. 16% said traditional Christianity is a greater threat. But again, I mean, this is a pretty straightforward question. It's either neither or it's Sharia law, but nobody should be saying traditional Christianity. And independents and Republicans much more likely than Democrats to say Sharia law is the greater threat.
0: Yeah, that's 80% of Republicans, 52% say Sharia law of independence, greater threat than traditional Christianity. When are these polls coming out so we can share them with everybody?
1: Yeah, the first one will be coming out tomorrow, and then there'll be another one coming out on Friday. I'll share them with you, of course, and your team, Glenn, but they can also go to ourrepublic.org, ourrepublic.org, and you can see the full results there and all the crosstabs and everything will be posted for people to review.
0: Justin, hang on a second. I want to take a 1 minute break and then I want to come back and I want to talk to you about something else here for just a second. First, let me tell you about Real Estate Agents I Trust. 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

0: So, Justin, I did a monologue today in hour number one where I think, and even the media is starting to admit, it looks like what Trump is doing in Iran is working. It looks like Iran is cracking under this pressure. And I mean, when the New York Times is writing something like that, you know that didn't come easy. That came with a lot of blood, you know, in the newsroom writing that sentence. But I'm seeing all these dots, and I have this weird feeling. I just have this bad feeling about 27 and 28 that we are too many dots are lining up that are not good economically. And you wrote the book, The Next Big Crash. Tell me about it.
1: Yeah. The Next Big Crash is an unbelievable book. And it took me years of research to put this together. And at the core of it is two ideas, really. One is that the economy is incredibly fragile, much more fragile than what most people believe. And I wrote that over a year ago, right? So this is, worse today than it was before. The other problem with it is that most people believe that they own their securities investments, but they don't actually directly own any of these investments. And
0: so
1: Wall Street's been gambling with these investments that people have been making. And there is a tremendous amount of risk in the system that most people have no idea exists. It's all laid out in The Next Big Crash. So if people are interested, buy a copy on Amazon.com. It's really affordable. All of the money goes to my nonprofit organization, Our Republic. So I'm not making any money from the book at all. And protect yourself from what could be coming.
0: Yeah, it's a stunning. I remember you called me when you found this fact out, and you're like, Glenn, and I didn't know. I don't think anybody knows it, and it's stunning. You need to read it. The Next Big Crash. Can I ask you a question? Is that my painting behind you in your house, or wherever
1: what,
0: you are?
1: What, this painting?
0: Yeah,
1: yes,
0: the one behind me. Yeah, that's
1: it
0: mine,
1: is,
0: isn't it?
1: It is your painting. Yes, I was wondering
0: if you
1: were going to notice. Well, I wanted to help a struggling artist out, you know, give him some publicity.
0: Yeah, why did you pick that one?
1: I love this painting. Hope, it makes me feel hopeful, but also a reminder, if people know the story of it, you could tell the story of what the painting is showing, but makes me feel hopeful, but also a reminder of how in hope there is also despair and darkness and fear and worry and all of that. Those two things sit side by side every single day.
0: Yeah.
1: So
0: yeah.
1: I love that.
0: That's painting.
1: Great. Yeah.
0: That's great. I'm glad you enjoy it. Thanks, Justin. I appreciate it. By the way, if you want to see that painting or any of my paintings, you can go to glennbeck.com and just look up, you know, in the pull down, just look up. I think it's art. You can look up at all of those. And that is a great story. That one of the Statue of Liberty and the ship sailing into the sunset. Going back to Europe is an incredible story, but all of the paintings have different stories. Okay, next I want to tell you the other story about the five guys that were found stalking a Air Force base in England, and why has England let them go? We have some theories on that one coming up next. You can buy a phone charger and, you know, find out, you know, where it was made, who imported it, what voltage it uses, and probably which factory shift assembled the darn thing. But you walk into a grocery store, you pick up a package of ground beef, and you have absolutely no idea what country that cow came from. You know, the president trying to, you know, lower prices brought in a bunch of meat and allowed us to buy all this foreign meat. And it's meat that Europe rejected. 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

So early Sunday morning, a farmer in the English countryside looked out and he saw something that just didn't belong. There were three white vans, masked men running into a field. So the farmer picks up the phone, calls 999. Okay. Now, this field sits next to the RAF Fairford, which is a British base, been launching American bombers towards Iran for months now. So police went out. They were there immediately, caught five men on suspicion of explosives and explosive offenses and an act of terrorism, preparing one. All five are British, all from London, okay, all between 23 and 25. Now, the president said they were looking to do big damage and had been watching for a long time. Secretary of State called it a very serious situation. Then, yesterday afternoon, Britain lets go of all five of them. Just lets them out. Not charged, not cleared. Bailed under what Britain's head of counterterrorism policing calls a stringent condition of where they go and who they see. Okay. The farmer now says there were more than five, maybe 10. The defense secretary says, respectfully, the farmer only had a partial picture. And the president says he's surprised. I got news for you. So am I. I mean, the question is, what kind of surprise should we be? Now, I'm not going to give you the answer because I don't know the answer and nobody knows the answer. And anybody who is on, you know, online telling you they know the answer and it's this or that, they're lying to you, okay? Or they're hopelessly naive, and you shouldn't listen to them and get riled up. Because I think there are five, there's probably more, but I could come up with five explanations that are on the table, and they are not the same story. So don't get riled up until we can figure out which one of these it is. Here's option number one. They let them go because they don't have it yet. British law puts police on a clock. You have to charge them or let them out. If what was in one of those vans and on those phones won't convince a prosecutor today, bail is how you keep a hand on the man's shoulder without losing him. Okay. Two, they're watching. Man, you know, in a cell talks to his lawyer, but a man who goes home talks to whoever sent him. Bail lets investigators follow the five phones for weeks and see who they call, if anybody. Three, they were hired. Now, this the police said out loud. They're examining whether these men were working for a foreign state, knowingly or unknowingly, possibly for money. So that could be Iran, that could be China, that could be Russia. We don't know. Iran's embassy rushed out a denial immediately. But Britain's own domestic intelligence service said 2 years ago that it had tracked about 20 Iran-backed plots on British soil since 2022 and that Tehran likes to use hired criminals. You know, a kid who thinks he's doing a cash delivery job is hard to convict of terrorism, but very useful to follow. Fourth possibility, it's smaller than it looks. And here's why. Fairford has a long history of anti-war protesters cutting its fences. Partial picture may mean the real picture is worse than we know, but it also may mean it's less than we know. Okay? Five. And this is the one that's making the rounds everywhere. Britain's gone soft. That's the whole theory. And that's the one everybody, the last few years of British policing, I understand why people say that. Yeah, it looks like they have gone soft. I understand that entirely. But is that the story? I don't know, because I don't know which one's true, and nobody does. Nobody outside that building knows. But one of them is really old. And it's the one I actually hope is happening, okay? Because we've been here before, especially with England. It was England 1586.

0: Queen is Elizabeth. Her cousin is Mary, Queen of Scots. Now, Queen of Scots, Mary, is a prisoner. Mary's a Catholic heir. Every plot against Elizabeth is built around this, okay? Elizabeth's spymaster knows Mary is very dangerous, but he can't prove it. And you can't put a queen on trial on a hunch. So he does something that looks insane. He gives his prisoner a secret way to send mail. A local brewer delivers beer to the house where Mary is being held. Her letters go out and come back sealed in a watertight case inside the stopper of the barrel. Now, Mary thinks she's beaten her jailers. She thinks, I'm getting secret message. She hasn't. The man who set up the route works for the spymaster. So every letter she writes is opened. Every one that is coming back to her is opened. It's copied. It's decoded. And then it's resealed and sent on its way. So the spymaster just has to sit there and wait. Up comes a young guy named Anthony Babington. And his friends are planning on killing Elizabeth, free Mary, and welcome a foreign invasion. Okay. Spymaster knows. He could arrest them any day, but he lets them talk. He lets them write. He isn't waiting for the foot soldiers. He's waiting for one letter from one woman. In July, it comes. Mary writes back approving the plan. Now he's got it all. So the story goes that when the codebreaker finished decoding it, he drew a little gallows on the outside before he passed it up the line. The plotters were rounded up within weeks. Mary went to the block the next winter, and the young men being arrested in the spring. England would have had, you know, a few hotheads in a cell, and a woman who was the entire reason for the plot would have been, you know, would have kept receiving beer. Same people who read the mail, unfortunately, also wrote some mail. So before Mary's letter reached Babington, a postscript was added in her cipher, but not in her hand, asking for the names of the men who would do the killing. That forgery still exists in a museum in England. The watching caught the real plot, and the watchers. The watchers, with nobody watching them, couldn't resist picking up the pen. So both of these things apply to Monday. What happened? If the watch theory is right, that they're now just letting them out and they're watching, then the most frustrating news of the week may be the smartest move in it. Five young men from London didn't dream up a raid on a bomber base by themselves. Somebody rented those vans. Somebody paid for those vans. Somebody picked that base, you know, and somebody knew that those planes were on that runway. If that's what the plot was about, those are the people worth catching. And you don't catch them by locking up the delivery boys and holding a press conference. But a watch is only as good as the watchers. In 2020, a man fresh out of a prison in Great Britain walked down to a London high street with armed police following him, and he still killed people before they could stop him. Being watched and being stopped are not the same thing. And if the smaller theory is right, then a lot of important people on sides of the ocean spoke very confidently, very fast, on very little, and I'm not going to be one of those. Which brings me to us. Half the internet yesterday already had a verdict. Britain is finished. And it might be. I mean, there. It might be. If it was Iran, if it was a false flag, it was nothing. Every one of these posts was written by somebody who knew less than the farmer did. And I've written a few posts like that in my life, and I've sworn to stop doing it. You have half the story, and you believe it with your whole heart, and you're going to walk into more trouble, you know, than walking in with no story at all. So this is not an argument to trust the people in Great Britain, because I don't trust them. Don't trust the authorities. I don't trust them. It's an argument for holding them to a clock. And this is what we need to do more of. So here's what I'm watching for with a clock. Do charges come? Does anyone else get arrested? Anyone older? Anyone with money? Anyone with a passport from somewhere else? If the weeks go by and it's still just five kids and a shrug, then the critics may be right. And Britain owes that farmer an explanation. Here's what happened. It wasn't a plot. It was just another protest. Okay, come out with that. Otherwise, you need to go to the farmer with that story or something else. Because five men walked out of a police station yesterday. And either that's the end of the story, or it's the morning the beer starts getting delivered. I pray it's the second. But I also pray that whoever's reading the mail is honest. And I'm not so sure there are a lot of honest brokers over there anymore. But again, all of that is just theory. Let's watch and see. More in a minute. There's a big difference between having a bad day and having the same bad day over and over again. You know, when frequent pain keeps showing up, you don't need another reason to ignore it. You need to find something, you know, that can help your body deal with what's causing all that discomfort in the first place. 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

0: What a remarkable audience you are. Last hour, I talked to Don Johnson. He is the, remember the 80-year-old man, 81-year-old man I told you about yesterday? And he is just trying to pay the bills. He's 81. He's not complaining to anybody. He's an amazing guy. He's working a job that has him lifting luggage, you know, 81 years old, carrying it up the steps for people who've, you know, the airline lost their luggage, and he goes and he drives it. He's put 200,000 miles on his car in the last 2 years. His car just broke down, and they're doing a fundraiser for him. And I talked to his daughter and to Don. I spoke to him earlier on why he just, you know, why he's doing it, why he just won't quit, you know, in there fighting for his wife. Listen to what he said to me.
1: She's my lifelong companion. She's going through a hard time. Cancer is a struggle, and she's exhausted much of the time. So I'm the guy that goes up and down the stairs to get her food and drinks and things like that, and just be there for her and help her. She's brave. She's putting up a strong fight. Pancreatic cancer is called the silent killer, and we're not going to have any of that.
0: I just love him. I just love him. He hasn't been asking for anything. His daughter puts up a video. Actually, the neighbor and the daughter get together, and they're going to put a video up for, you know, a fundraiser.

fundraiser. And the neighbor says, I don't want to use my real name, because she knows what's going to happen with social media. So they decide to pick another name, Aaron, but it's still the neighbor saying all of these things, doing all of these things. It's just a different name. Well, it's not Give, Send, Go. It's the other one that I hate so much, you know, that canceled all the Canadians when they were in there. What is it? GoFundMe. Just don't ever use GoFundMe. Give, Send, Go has started a new fundraiser because they had raised all this money to help him. And then because they switched the name of the neighbor because they didn't want to be in social media, but everything is true, they canceled all of that money. And they had, you know, $750,000. We're back up to $100,000, $102,000 now after the program. And please give. You are such a remarkable family. I told you last hour some things that are happening with the Nazarene Fund. This week, with the Nazarene Fund, leaders from really all over the world are meeting for prayer meetings, and it's really to I'm trying to find the information here that I have. It's happening in Azerbaijan, and it's because the Muslims closed off all of the Christians. They did this about 2 years ago, and unbeknownst to you, we have been there trying to rescue these Christians through the Nazarene Fund. And we rescued them. We have helped strengthen their community as much as possible. And it's in Armenia, And there are like 32 countries now that are, have come together, 32 groups gathering for a prayer breakfast. And it's all been organized by Mercury One. And they're coming together to pray, to build strong relationships with the communities in the region, talk about religious freedom. Armenia's prime minister and president are scheduled speakers. Paula White is there from the White House Faith Office. And this matters. And you may not think, but America, America's Christian heritage really matters. Armenia was the first to adopt Christianity back in 301. And its people have endured tremendous suffering. 100,000 Armenians were displaced in 2004, and the Nazarene Fund began helping these families, including the widows and orphans. And that work continues today. And it's all because of you. It's all because of this great, great audience. So you can help with mercury1.org. 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We'll see you tomorrow.

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5: Here's what happened while we were away. Brought to you by Steel. At the White House yesterday, they announced plans for the creation of what would be the largest steel mill in U.S. history, to be built somewhere in eastern Iowa. In the Oval Office, Trump was joined by much of Iowa's congressional delegation for the announcement of the $18 billion investment by Mesabi Metallics, proposed to start building in 2030. During that Oval Office announcement, Trump was asked what his pitch is for the American people to vote Republican this midterm election.
6: We're great people, and we're running against communists, lunatics, socialists. We're running against people that are going to open up the water. We have a border just came out 17 months in a row. We have no people coming in, zero, which is hard to believe even, but that's what it is. I don't put out the numbers. And we have a strong border. We have the best economy, the biggest investment in the history of our country. Think of that. $21 trillion is being invested. With China, it's $3 trillion. With Biden, from the last, it was a half a trillion. For 4 years, it would have been negative. Or $21 trillion, the biggest amount in history. And that money's building plants, like today, as an example. I don't even think this number is a big number, $18 billion. I don't even think we're including that number. But we have $21 trillion being invested in our country. We have the highest number of jobs in the history of the United States of America. We have the best crime numbers in the history of our country, despite the fact that they allowed 25 million people, many of whom were criminals, into our country. We have the best murder. It's not a nice thing to say, but the murders are lower than at any time since 1900. So we have the best crime numbers. We have the best economic numbers. We have Iran. We'll never have a nuclear weapon. We're going to win that war very soon. That'll be over. And the gas prices will come tumbling down. So nobody else could have done that.
5: Over the weekend, there was some consternation and whiplash over whether the Department of Homeland Security was attempting to rein in the deportation efforts from the Trump administration. There was some form of a memo that leaked outlining the DHS's plan to curb the deportations of nonviolent illegals. During an interview today with Vince Caglianese, Vice President J.D. Vance says,
7: "The President of the United States has said clearly, if you are in the country illegally, you are subject to deportation. And we prefer, of course, that you pick up your bags and go home yourself. But you are subject to deportation if you're in the country illegally. Coming to the United States illegally is a crime, and we treat it as such." Now, I think the back and forth is, unfortunately, sometimes you have people who are leaking to reporters some internal policy documents. And my understanding of what happened is that, you know, yes, if you, let's say, have a DHS agent and that guy can deport one person that day, he can go and deport a violent criminal or person who hasn't committed a violent crime. Of course, we're going to prioritize the violent criminals,
5: right?
7: But that is not a reflection of overall deportation policy. That's about prioritizing fundamentally limited resources. One of the things, you know, I'm proudest of, both our DHS secretary, but also Stephen Miller, who kind of runs immigration policy from inside the White House, is when we started, we looked at this problem. We looked at the north of 10 million illegal aliens that had come in just in the last few years of the Biden administration, and then you add another 15 or 20 million on top of that who are already here. They said, we need more people. And so it takes a long time to bring in, to train, to recruit the kind of people who can engage in the deportations that we need. But look, we've already, I think, gotten north of 3 million people out in just 18 months. Again, we have prioritized violent criminals, but nobody who has come into the United States illegally should remain in the United States. That remains our policy.
5: The Senate has passed the Protect College Sports Act, establishing national rules for college athletics, which includes standards for name, image, and likeness deals, athlete compensation, recruiting, eligibility, transferring, and more. The bill was led by Senator Ted Cruz from Texas and Senator Maria Cantwell from Washington, passed last night by a vote of 77. 77-

0: FBI. Bailey had taken up the role of deputy director of the FBI after the departure of Dan Bongino. The lone holdout juror in the Lindsey Clancy trial is speaking out on video for the first time.
1: My name is Michael Peggy Desranville, also known as the lone juror. I know the whole focus has been on me, but we want to reel everything back and put the focus on the three angels that's at hand. The ones that can't speak for themselves, the ones that can't defend themselves, and the one that can't fight the battles. And those are Cora, Dawson, and Callan. A little bit about me. I want to thank God for my Catholic faith. I want to thank God for blessing me with the ability to love my daughter. And I'm foremost, I would like to thank everyone, every individual, they have supported me throughout this difficult situation.
0: And finally, the TikToker Zach Sage Fox went to Israel recently and interviewed both so-called Palestinians and Israelis and asked them a simple question. Watch this.
2: I just got back from Palestine, where I asked Palestinians questions about the conflict. Now I'm going to ask Israelis the exact same question to compare and contrast. Let's hear from both sides now. Do you guys believe that there can be peace between the Palestinians and the Israelis?
3: Of course. Bezrat Hashem.
4: Yes.
5: Absolutely.
2: Do you want to live with the Israelis in peace?
4: No.
6: So we should delete Israel.
2: Do you think that a two-state solution could work?
7: If they wanted peace, it could work.
8: Yeah, I think so.
4: Yeah.
2: So you would not be okay with a two-state solution?
4: Of course not. I want one-state solution. No Israel.
2: So no more Israel?
4: Yes.
2: Israel wiped off the map.
4: Palestine, fakat.
9: Are you able to find love in your heart for the Palestinians in spite of everything that's happening?
4: Of course.
10: Of course. Like, they're amazing people.
4: I love all people. Of course I do.
5: Absolutely. As long as they're cool with me, I'm cool with them.
11: It's a human being. Why not?
2: Do you think Hamas should release the Israeli hostages?
10: No.
0: Unreal. And that's what happened while we were away.
12: Somebody show that video to Tucker Carlson. So yesterday with pollster Rich Barris, we talked about what our biggest challenge right now in these midterms happens to be. Did the president adequately address that challenge in the messaging we just saw in Aaron's clip? And I already know who my 2026 Man of the Year is going to be in my year-end Dace group. That and more coming your way next year on The Steve Dace Show.

Greetings. Happy Tuesday. Welcome to the Steve Dace Show here live and on demand on Blaze TV, radio, and podcast. I'm Steve Dace alongside Todd Erzin and Aaron McIntyre. We are brought to you by our friends over at Jace Medical, who didn't wait until the scamdemic was over and said, folks, now let's make sure that that never happens here again. And there's nothing wrong with companies and entities and movements emerging to do that because we do need it. But extra credit to the ones who didn't wait for it to end but ran to the battle while it was still raging. And that's what Jace Medical did with the OG Jace case of some of the most important antibiotics in all of human history to make sure, hey, those aren't the next drugs that, right when you need them the most, are suddenly now not Nobel Peace Prize winners but horse paste. 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Coming up on today's show, Steve Cortez is going to join us talking about the economy, the midterms, news like that steel mill that's coming just to our backyard here in the state of Iowa. And then next hour, we're going to spend the entire fake news or not on the ad put forth by Arkansas Governor Sarah Huckabee Sanders about who is and who isn't on welfare, the reaction to it, the blowback to it. This might have been the most blowback I've seen a Republican get from the right since Elon took over Twitter. I mean, the community note on this welfare ad was brutal yesterday. But we'll get into it. Is it worth all of the outrage? We'll discuss that on Fake News or Not. And then we just had a 25th movie in the history of this country crossover when adjusted for inflation, crossed over to $950 million domestic. We're going to look at those 25 films that have the only 25 that have ever done it and see what they do or don't tell us about what kind of culture we are now and what kind of

0: culture we once were. We'll get into that and more coming up in today's Overtime, exclusively if you're a subscriber at blazetv.com/Dace. You don't want to miss it. We asked you the question in a poll that we discussed on our show yesterday. Is it worth sacrificing the midterms for whatever we think victory in Iran may look like? Well, now we've asked you, and we've got those poll results, and we'll react to them today for subscribers. We'll record that right after the show today at blazetv.com/Dace. All right, with that, gentlemen, though, a couple of items out of Aaron, your montage that I want us to highlight. Let's start here. Michael Disraonville, at this point, is my overwhelming runaway choice for 2026 Man of the Year. I don't even know who's a close second. I know we've still got a couple of months of the year left to go. And from a political standpoint, too, when you have an election year, like the two most impactful months you could have, I'm having a hard time coming up with anybody that is going to surpass the bar here that Disraonville has set. I mean, this is like Tiger Woods at his first master, the Masters, the lead he went into after round three at the clubhouse. I mean, sure, there's another round to play here, but let's be real. All right. I mean, this is just way over the target. One man who faced down the entire spirit of the age, matriarchy, longhouse, and now just refuses to take it lying down and has outed himself and is confronting that which is attempting to threaten him. I mean, this is, honestly, this is what men just used to be like around here. It just used to be like this. This was kind of a, you know, it's funny. The term we have now today is based. Well, it just used to be based. It just used to be, we based our understandings of men off of their willingness to do things like Michael Disraonville is doing inside and outside that jury room. That was just, we just based our default expectations of men off of such things. But now it's based. Like, this is extra cool, extra badass, when it's really just what the baseline expectation used to be. But given those are the times in which we live, when everyone does what is wise in their own eyes, I will not look the gift horse in the mouth. I will take Gideon's fleece when it's thrown out to me during the time of the judges in which we live here in America. So Michael Disraonville, spoiler alert, he's going to be my 2026 Man of the Year in 2.5 months when we record the year-end Dace group for the year of our Lord 2026.
1: Yeah, I like the cut of that guy's jib, man. He's he didn't have video games to go race to. He said, like, let's do another round of this, ladies. He wasn't scared. That's a man.
2: Yeah, and he just makes first things first there in that video clip that you heard, which was, hey, we're going to do justice for the people who have no voice here. And that's what I'm about. That's what I was about. That's why I'm coming out now. Thank you for your support. Thank you for your attention in this matter. So I appreciate that.
0: All right. More business now that I want us to discuss the rest of the time here. So yesterday we had pollster Rich Barris on about his new book, Burn It Down, a very insightful accompanying piece that I thought it was very insightful anyway, that he wrote for Real Clear Politics. I thought it was maybe the most insightful political piece I've read so far here in 2026. And we talked to him about it in depth. And one of the things that Rich brought up is, even though he's an OG MAGA guy, the president's messaging just lacking any, not of the toxic empathy, but, you know, empathy did not used to be bad, but in fact, empathy is how we actually demonstrated, therefore, by the grace of God, go I, and accountability at the same time. See, sympathy puts you in the place of the person that maybe will cause you to sympathize with them when they're not the victim, but the people whose actions they did them against are. Empathy used to be, listen, I can understand why you might make some really bad choices given where you're coming from, and I don't hate you for that, but you still have to be held accountable for your actions, right? That used to be the traditional definition of empathy. A great biblical example of this, when the proverb says, if a man steals from you because he is hungry, you're not angry at him. You understand why he stole from you. He's hungry, right? He's starving. Mm-hmm. But he has still broken the law and must still pay back restitution times a multiplying factor. I think it's, is it 4 or 7 times what he took from you? He still must pay it back. You don't get to steal because you're hungry. You don't get to be a thief because you aren't fed. We're not mad at you for stealing from us because you're not fed, but you still don't get to be a thief, right? That would be an example of empathy in its proper order of things. But We don't have any proper orders of things today because we are living in an American time of the judges, and so empathy is now only toxic. But in the traditional definition is what Rich was talking about yesterday when he said, hey, when the president says things are great, don't vote for me then if you don't like it, screw you. That's just not really good messaging, right?
1: Right.
0: Okay. And I think we've seen now that Trump as a negotiator, Trump as being as a persecutee, has force of nature, generational traits and talents in some of these areas, right?
1: Sure.
0: Showing empathy when things aren't going great, though, would not be among those generational traits of his.
1: And he's not really improving on it.
0: No, no. And in fact, it doesn't even look like he really even bothers and wants to. And furthermore, right? Which at times can be an endearing thing in this age of beta males. But right now, we could use maybe just a little bit. I feel your pain. Maybe just a little, just a little bit, just a little bit. Okay. But the president instead rolled out in that clip, Aaron, thank you for playing the full context of it in your montage, rolled out with a list of what are certifiable economic accomplishments for sure. And if, and I would argue that would be all of our ads would be that if we were not committing an action in the Strait of Hormuz right now, that was the, what's the number one? There are two ways people think and resonate with how the economy is going. If you're in the normie class, do I have a job? Can I afford gas and fuel? And what does that do to the overall cost of everything else if I can't, right? Mm-hmm. I mean, aren't those the two most basic things?
1: Yeah.
0: I mean, typically, if you're the party in power and gas prices go up and unemployment goes up before the election, you typically lose. And if gas prices are down and unemployment is down before the election, you typically win. Those are the two touchstones, right?
1: Yeah.
0: Okay. Well, right now, those touchstones, you know, this was the best jobs month we've had all year, but the fuel number is awful. Record high diesel prices, et cetera. So right now he's having, we're struggling getting to make that case because we can't pass the first initial test, right? Of what most people resonate with if they're living the paycheck to paycheck normie life in America, correct?
1: Yeah.
0: Okay. But with that said, the number one issue we have right now is not normies. We need to hope that we get to the normie problem. That's the goal, is to have the benefit of being concerned about normies. The biggest issue we have right now, and Rich articulated this yesterday too, is we have coalition depression. People who are parts of our coalition are not showing up, or indicating they're showing up, or want to show up in numbers that get us on the scoreboard to take to then go make our case to the normies. We haven't gotten to the stage of getting to make cases to normies yet. We have got to stop coalition depression. So that messaging, hey, this administration's kicking some tail, right? It's not perfect, but we've made a ton of progress here, those metrics. Does that messaging from the president there, does that help with the coalition depression, the problem that is the number one issue we've got to solve? To even have a chance at getting a draw in these midterm elections. What do you think?
1: I don't think he even comes close to.
0: You don't?
1: No. There's truth in everything he said, but in classic Trump exaggeration form, he will not relent on doing it's the greatest thing that ever was, and that it feels very COVID-y. Obviously, I rejected all of that from the beginning, but there were people who wanted to buy in on COVID, the things he was trying, and more when he just kept saying it's the greatest ever, while he was getting knifed in the back on camera, you know, just because he couldn't get off that message because of his pride. I'm sorry, it's not even close. As you said, it's not only you and Rich. Jesse Kelly was just on this week saying the exact, last week saying the exact same kind of thing. And anytime he looks like he's doing the COVID dance again, that's a bad thing. This is not the greatest economy that ever was. And it better be if you're going to ask them to bank on Iran until after the election. Like, I just went out to dinner with six of us. It was a celebratory meal for my daughter down in Tennessee, daughter's senior her senior game. I knew I would be spending a little money for six of us. This was not some crazy high-end steakhouse. It was $186.
2: Oh my goodness.
1: For six people. I knew I was going there for a $100 meal. You just, but that's not working. It's just not.
0: Wow.
2: Part of this is rightfully so. People, I don't think, understand the totality of the money printing that we did after COVID, and the pre-COVID prices on everything are not coming back. The best thing we can hope for is a decrease in the rate of how expensive things are getting. That's why we're trying to cut inflation. That's the goal anyway. But yeah, the whole thing, think about it from Trump's perspective as best as you possibly can. If he comes around and says, "I feel your pain," 5 seconds later, what's half of the political discourse going to be? Trump admitted he didn't keep his promises. That's how he's thinking about this, I have to bet. Or maybe he really does think that everything is just peachy keen. But I think Trump, Jimmy Carter? Says Trump is malleable. It was one of the ex-Republican nominees saying Trump was malleable. Well, he has shown the propensity to be malleable. So I think he's probably, in terms of messaging, he's probably thought through every which way he can message things on any given day, any given era during his presidency. And I think he just knows in the back of his head, if he says anything other than this is the greatest time to be alive in American history, immediately the narrative is going to be Trump admitted he didn't keep his promises. Trump admitted he's a failure. Trump admitted that, and he just doesn't want to deal with that. So they think that's part of the reason why he continues to say this is the greatest thing. We have the best crime rates. We have the best this and that. I think that's part of a big reason why he messages the way he does.
0: I mean, listen, the crime rates are great. Some of that, I mean, there's a good deal of that is factually true, for sure. If you guys don't like this messaging, then what would you have had him say instead?
1: Well, yeah, anything that makes him sound like he sounded during COVID is bad. And this sounds like COVID again.
0: Meaning selling something to people that they obviously don't feel or believe or want to believe or feel. They've what you're saying?
1: They've actually said, "We reject that. Say something different. Don't do that again." And he does it again.
0: And just day after day, the COVID task force, you know, day after day, you know, social distance, you know, forget to reopen, but do this, do that, day after day after day.
1: If you could spit, like, is this economy absolutely better what the Democrats gave you before and plan on giving you again? Yes, then itemize it that way.
2: See,
1: don't say it's the greatest thing ever because it's not.
2: I think you can kind of do both and. How is this for messaging? If he just tweaked a little bit and said, "Man, I understand most people probably don't see this quite yet, but I have a very unique position sitting in the Oval Office. I can see this economy. I can see this country. From my vantage point, it is ripping right now. And if you don't see it yet, it's going to be just a little while longer before you see it in your pocketbook. So you see it in the way that you can do business. You see it in the way that you can move about the way that you would like to and make plans the way that you would like to. And I can see it coming. Just trust." Would that something along those lines? Would that be preferable?
1: It would be absolutely better, but I guarantee you if Donald Trump on his show, what was his show?
2: The Apprentice.
1: Yeah. If that Donald Trump was evaluating the messaging of this Donald Trump, he would have said, "You're fired." Because he would be looking at, I mean, that's why people love that show. Again, it was fair. People liked the fact that there was real competition with real Americans, and now he's not listening to those real Americans. It doesn't mean that they want some crazy Democrat, aren't grateful for everything that he's did, but you got to talk to them in a way where they don't think you want me to believe you expect me to just sit here and be treated like I'm stupid too. They're not going to do that.
0: So there's a conundrum here. The economic message that we think is good is not nearly as important to people as the economic message that they think is bad. And when you couple that with the fact that what's triggered this, we didn't have like a massive hurricane that took out, you know, Gulf states, you know, and domestic drilling, right? Mm-hmm. This wasn't an act of God. Nothing like that.
1: Yeah.
0: Instead, what we did is we started a war that is the very kind of war we promised people we wouldn't do. It feels aimless, rudderless. Nobody knows what we're doing and why. No one knows how it will end and why, right? And so there's a good deal of our people that feel, a good deal of our coalition, frankly, feels betrayed. I'm not saying that to blackpill us so that we have to, again, what is real? We can't win if we don't know what real is. I want to win. So I'm just going to tell you what I would do again. A lot of times men fail with women, fail in life, because they try to cover their weaknesses. I would instead, I'm a believer, instead you accentuate your strengths. You know why? Because we all have weaknesses. None of us is without a weakness. And a lot of times you just draw more attention to it by trying to cover for it and talking about it. Because you're still talking about your weakness. It might be your story, your explanation, your rationalization, your excuse for it. And it might even be a good one. But the fact that we're talking about your weakness means we're talking about your weakness. We should be talking about our strengths. The biggest strength we have is who we're running against. And he got into that a little bit in that clip.
1: Not nearly enough.
0: But not nearly enough. The biggest strength we have is who we're up against. That's the biggest strength we have. So I'm going to say this again. This is what the strategic plan should be. And I'm not an original thinker here. Right? I'm in the NFL, the ultimate copycat league. So I'm looking at what's been used against me in the past and done so successfully. And can I emulate it in a way that doesn't violate my own worldview? And in this case, the answer is yes. We're not going to bear false witness. We don't have to, like they do by calling us Nazis. But we're just going to say they're anti-American communists. We're going to try to drive turnout down. Steve, that sounds cynical. I don't care. I like my way of winning better than your way of losing. Well, you know, we played a game that was visually pleasing. And yes, we lost, or we, you know, played in a mosh pit and we won. Which would you rather have? Because I just rather would have the dub every single time. Give me the win. Drive down turnout. This is what they did in 2022. Drive down normie turnout. Because if a normie, every normie voter is going to just assume they're voting against us. Our margins with normies are like minus 30 or something. So just assume they're voting against us. Drive down as much of that normie vote as you can. Make the environment as negative and toxic as you can. Sometimes, man, you're in the winter of 42 and it's Stalingrad and you're just trying to survive. That's all you're trying to do. So that you can sometimes it's the spring of 1940 and you're just bolting Dunkirk so you can live to fight another day, right? Kind of feels like it's one of those environments to me. What do you think?
1: Sure.
0: We're just trying to survive. Okay, so what do we need to do to survive? Drive down normie turnout. Heighten the negative messaging on who our opponents really are. And try to heal the fractures within our coalition as best as we can by what people are actually united against, rather than trying to message to them things they're never going to be united for. This is what I would do. And I think, frankly, it's kind of obvious. Thoughts?
1: Yeah, absolutely agree with that. The last part, it is more than kind of obvious. You have the Save Girl Sports, the transgender stuff. It's there's a lot of conservatives who have said, you know, gosh, these are my priorities over here. That's just kind of a fringe issue. If we could only take that energy, yes, But you can't resent that energy and take that energy at the same time. That issue is about reality itself. It's still an ongoing issue. Ride that and other issues. The successes with immigration that Donald Trump did accurately talk about and highlight all of those criminal activity by illegal immigrants, the jobs taken by illegal immigrants. Of course, Steve is right. And there was more clock to have a different opinion a little while ago. There isn't that clock anymore. Sorry, Aaron.
2: I'm coming around to this, Steve. I mean, the Democrats, you're sick of the so-and-so missed so many votes. You're sick of that. I'm hearing Democrats run commercials. Iowa can't afford so-and-so. We used to get sick of Republicans running those fiscal responsibility commercials. I think it's time to make this as toxic as possible, unfortunately.
0: More in a moment.
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0: 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Speaking of Steve's, we welcome into the show Steve Cortez here. Good to see you again, Steve. How are you, man?
17: Hey, Steve. Thanks for having me. Appreciate it.
0: You bet. We were just having a conversation about the economy and this particular election. We'll get to I want to get your take on the broad strokes of that here in a few minutes, but there was some news made nationally that is based right out of our backyard here in the state of Iowa, even though, this was announced really by the White House. The state of Iowa still has a congressional special session to sign off on this and everything else. But this made national news. So why should the country care about this steel mill coming to our home state here, Steve?
17: Well, yes, the country should care because this is proof, tangible, real world proof that the America First trade agenda and really even more broadly than that, the populist nationalist economic agenda works. So what do I mean by that? Well, we are charging quite rightly an entry fee. If you want access to the United States market, which is the crown jewel of any consumer market in the world, we're saying you have to pay a fee, just as you have to pay a higher fee if you want the best seats at the theater or the sporting event. Well, to avoid those fees, what you can do is produce your goods here in the United States. When you're buying American equipment, employing American people in the United States, we treat you effectively as an American firm. And lo and behold, it's working. Onshoring is happening at a really astounding pace. And this new plant in eastern Iowa is going to eventually be the biggest steel plant in the United States. If you want to be a strong country, you have to make things. And if you want to be a great superpower, you need to make the things that are critical to your national security domestically, things like steel, semiconductors, medicines. So I believe that this is much bigger than just for Iowa. It's wonderful, of course, for Iowa and for Minnesota, by the way, because the iron ore for this plant is going to come from Minnesota, come down the Mississippi, and be fabricated there in Iowa. But it's representative of a much bigger reality for all of America, which is that we're going to make things here again in the United States. We're going to give family-sustaining jobs and wages to American people, dignity to American communities, and we're going to finally act in terms of global trade like the advantageous partner that we deserve to be. For far too long, America sat down at the global trade poker table, and we acted like we had a pair of eights when we have a straight flush, okay? We have the strong hand. President Trump has been acting like it, and these are the results.
0: So contrast this approach, Steve, with the debate that we're having right now. And this is a conversation that in home states, again, like mine, Democrats are trying to capitalize on this. We had a massive upset in our home state, my home state Republican gubernatorial primary on this issue as well. And that is the data center issue, right? So why is this approach any different than how is the data center not the new steel mill? How is it not the new textile plant? How is it not the new automobile, you know, plant, right? I grew up in Michigan, so I saw a lot of those, right? What's different about the data centers and this dynamic that this iteration of the digital iteration of the Industrial Revolution is not just, you know, people put up with the eyesores of the smokestacks and the smell sores because it was good for their overall quality of life, as you just articulated, right? So why is the data center different than the steel mill?
17: Yeah, it's a great question, and I'll tell you why. The first thing is that in general, other than the construction, these data centers, by their very definition, employ almost no one. So there's not long-term employment gains, and that's one of the reasons that there is cultural and political opposition to the data centers that you don't see for sort of more traditional industrial operations. But secondly, and I think this is even more important, the data centers to me are not so much about the buildings themselves now, Steve. Rather, they've become a referendum on big tech, and more specifically, the mogul who drive big tech. And these are some of the most despised people in America, and deservedly so, okay? The tech titans have been abusing the American people broadly, and especially conservative Americans, for years and years. So I think a lot of voters now look, and they look at this incredible concentration of wealth, a concentration of wealth that I think is very unhealthy for our society long term. It's one of the reasons why socialism gets more purchase, unfortunately, among large demographics of America. But they look at this concentration of wealth, they look at the tactics and behavior of these tech titans, who are not just unlikable, but largely godless people who do not care about the United States and simply want to exploit the United States for their own selfish economic self-aggrandizement. And then they say, aha, this is the chance, the data centers, this is the chance for us to strike back at these people, which is understandable, by the way. Now, does it make economic sense long term? Probably not. We do need these centers to be built. But here's my thesis, and I've actually written extensively about this, is number one, these moguls need to show some humility. They are not going to just run over the American people and put these centers wherever they want. So they shouldn't be put in any areas that are naturally irreplaceable. They shouldn't be put in pristine parts of the country. In fact, I think largely they should go into urban areas that have decayed, that have lost their industrial presences. But secondly, and I think this is the most important part, Steve, is the American people, the local residents, need to have skin in the game. And by that, I don't mean just that these moguls need to redo a local park, okay, or perhaps refurbish a senior center. No, I'm talking equity. I believe that the local citizens should get equity stakes, free equity options in these operations. If you want to put these in their community, make sure that they enjoy some of the upside that you enjoy. If they do that, I firmly believe they'll get these built. They'll actually get them built relatively quickly, and America will have the compute power that we need to succeed. But there are really fascinating cultural and political dynamics at play here, starting with the fact that they don't create jobs other than construction. But more importantly, this is a much bigger sort of battle that is being waged. And regular citizens believe, understandably, that big tech has been abusing them for a very long time. And all of a sudden, big tech needs everyday Joe and Jane, and they're going to be very demanding now.
0: So that was an excellent explanation. Fast forwarding now to the midterm environment we're in. We were always going to have a difficult time with normies, no matter what the condition of the economy or anything else was, because traditionally, if you win the presidential election, you lose normie voters in the next midterm election and the other side's base is more energized, right?
18: Right.
0: So, but right now, I think the biggest issue we have, because to me, our path is similar to what the Democrats did in 2022, which is to try to depress normie voter turnout, frankly, right. And go hard, very hard negative at who our opponents are. Because the number one issue I see is we have coalition depression right now, right? We have young men right. who are getting the kind of war they thought that they would never get from this president, right? They're getting that war, right?
18: Yep.
0: The president's rural base are the most anti-data center people in our entire party and coalition, right? And so he's at odds with a segment of his most loyal base over this. We've got a coalition depression problem right now is the number one issue, I think, we have. Steve, what are your thoughts on that?
17: I agree completely. And by the way, so I do a lot of polling and I'm very involved in some of these statewide races, including in the Midwest. And this issue of data centers is literally an 80-20 issue in my polling. I mean, it is 80-20 against, of course, the data centers, or at least skeptical of the data centers. So it's very interesting here because some of the most hardcore anti-data center folks, you're exactly correct, tend to be rural America First MAGA types. So the president is really at odds with his own base. In addition to that, the base generally is not a wealthy demographic, and the inflation that has been caused by this war of choice, which, again, a lot of diehard MAGA adherents don't support, but this war of choice has spiked prices, which are most punishing to working class people who comprise, again, the majority of the president's base. So you have this fascinating aspect where I think you're exactly correct. Our best voters, our strongest adherents are frankly demoralized right now. So how do we get them out? Well, I agree with you from the previous segment. The main way, because I don't see this war wrapping up magically within hours or days. So the main way, I believe, is to make sure that we fully expose and reveal exactly who our opponents are and just what radicals they are. This Marxist jihadi alliance is very real, very dangerous for the United States. So even if you are presently feeling anxiety, which I totally understand, and I frankly concur with it personally about the war, about prices, realize who the opponents are, what they will do to the United States, what they will do to you and your family. And I hope that's enough to motivate our base to make sure that they do get out, even without President Trump on the ballot, and even with some of these current misgivings on things like data centers, the war, and prices.
0: I mean, just to quantify, since we started this conversation about my home state, and it has broader national implications, particularly to an audience as broad as the Blaze. But since we started it, you know, something happening in my home state, let's close the loop on it and bring it full circle. I mean, Trump has been the most popular politician in Iowa for about a decade. And we had over 30 counties in our state that voted for Obama two times, Steve, and turned around and voted for Trump three times. Over 30 rural counties that did this. And with the tariffs on the front end, seeing that there was a larger mission at play here, a lot of our ag people said, we'll bite the bullet knowing that our exports are going to get tariffed right back because that's our guy and we see what he's trying to do. They don't feel that way about this war in Iran. They don't. This isn't like, I see what he's trying to do. No one knows what we're trying to do. No one gets it. And now they're being told, well, you had to have your exports tariffed back at you on the front end. And now on the back end, you're going to pay record high fuel and diesel, gas and diesel prices. And that has caused us to reach kind of a breaking point here in the Corn Belt part of the country, which, again, is some of the deepest MAGA country in the entire country.
17: Yeah. No, and it's why states that shouldn't be in play, like Iowa, like Ohio, like Kansas, are in fact in play. And I would say right now, most credible polling, and I pulled some of these myself, show that we're down in these races. I think they're winnable races, but clearly we are down for exactly the very reasons that you articulated. This war of choice has been disastrous, not just from the strategic military blunder aspect of it, because it's not about an America First policy of realism and restraint, but because of the economic consequences. And here's what I would say. Of course, you know, look, it is somewhat easy in hindsight, but what was not done by this administration, neither by the president nor by other senior officials, is at the outset of the war, a serious case was not made to the American people. In other words, there was just an assumption that we would go along. And there was also an assumption that it would be relatively easy or quick. And I think in part, the magnificent capture of Maduro, right, which was easy and quick, it gave a hubris to President Trump and to a lot of the administration that we could do something similar in in Tehran, even though it's an entirely different kettle of fish and it's not in our neighborhood. I would argue not in our national interest, but that's a different story. But regardless, here we are many months later, mired in a conflict which is sending prices spiking to an unsustainable level for Americans who were not persuaded in the first place. That's, I think, the key reality. Now, we can't rewind time. We can't go back and redo that, right? So what can we do from here? To me, as a campaign guy, as an operative and a strategist, what we can do is point out that the Democrats can't be normal for 10 seconds. If they had just nominated some palatable people in some of these states like Minnesota and Michigan, these would be easily winnable races for them. But they insist on nominating Marxist jihadis. And we need to expose that and exactly who they are. And then we can win these. They're going to be tight, but we can win these midterms. And then I believe we need to very quickly, once the elections are done, get to peace in Iran, wrap up this deal. I think the mullahs will negotiate once they know Trump doesn't have the midterms hanging over him anymore. And let's get back to prosperity at home, the kinds of things like that steel plant, massive steel operation in Iowa.
0: So one more thing for you, Steve, before we let you go. Essentially, we've been having a discussion on our show now for a few days. And the president highlighted this over the weekend in his discussion with Laura Ingraham. Essentially, the gambit is that it's worth sacrificing these midterms for victory in Iran without necessarily telling us what does that look like? Is the regime in place? Would we topple the regime? What would take its place? We don't really know what that is. I don't know how you stop, you know, an apocalyptic worldview from not wanting to have an apocalyptic worldview. I mean, they've wanted a nuclear weapon my entire life. I don't know how you stop them from wanting one, right? But let's assume we get some form of victory in Iran and it's realized 3 to 6 months from now. And the question on the table, and the president says the answer is yes, it'd be worth losing the midterms over. What say you?
17: No, I do not believe it would be worth losing the midterms over, clearly, because I don't think there's a compelling U.S. national interest. I think there's an Israeli national interest. I think the Gulf states, clearly, the Arab Gulf states have a compelling national interest, but not the United States. Look, we have our own energy sources. I think the United States, thankfully, can largely extricate itself from the Middle East, something that we dreamed about in prior generations. Well, that is possible now because we no longer need their energy. In fact, the opposite is true. Much of the world now needs our energy. And I mentioned Maduro, by the way. Because of what we did in Venezuela, we are even more, as the Americas, plural, we are even more energy independent than we were before. So the Middle East really, if we take a hot, cold, hard look at it, means very little to the United States other than reasons of affinity, history, and culture. But economically, strategically, energy-wise, it just doesn't mean that much to us anymore. So my view is take the best deal, even if it's bad, that we can after the midterms to get out of the Iran deal. We made a bet on regime change. The bet didn't work. When a bet goes wrong, you don't necessarily just keep pressing and pressing on the bet. There comes a time to admit this was folly. This wasn't the right strategic move. It cost us in the midterms. We'll see how much. I hope it's not dire. It might be. But regardless, let's get out. It's not risking American lives. It's not worth risking American blood any longer for another Mideast intervention, something that we in the America First Movement explicitly ran against. This is a foundational element of our agenda and our coalition. I'm confident, though, that President Trump realizes this mistake. He's not the type who's going to say so, but I think he realizes it. And I think once we get past the midterms, the mullahs will also be incentivized to try to reach a deal. They can't go on forever either with this kind of isolation and fighting. I think we reach a peaceful settlement after the midterms. Let's hope the damage isn't too severe politically here at home. And then let's get back to a process. Prosperity agenda, and let's make things again like we're going to do at a massive steel operation in eastern Iowa.
0: Good to see you, Steve. Good stuff. Thank you, sir.
17: Thank you, Steve.
0: You bet. That part at the end there, it's like Kevin Costner in Tin Cup. This is the one where I'm clearing the drink. This is the one where he finally does. He does finally clear the drink, right? But he's lost the whole tournament. He's out. I mean, you sometimes just have to say, yeah, the juice isn't worth the squeeze here.
1: President Trump, we are fans of your presidency, but I have booked on purpose. Last Friday, Jesse Kelly, yesterday, Rich Barris, and today, Steve Cortez, to bang this drum so that you would hear it. Please listen. We're behind you, but you're going to have to hear from some other voices that I don't think you're hearing from right now.
2: The clock hasn't hit zero yet. It is the end of September. We still have a long, full month, the lead up to the midterm elections. The cake doesn't have to be fully baked yet. There are some off ramps where you can, from one vantage point, mitigate the damage. From another vantage point, press your advantage. But it's going to take maybe a change of course, a change of messaging to do so.
0: Fake news or not is next. Have we reached a threshold here in anti-white messaging, or is it much ado about nothing? That and more coming your way next. Stay tuned.
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0: right, back here with Hour 2 here on Blaze TV Radio and Podcast. I'm Steve Dace alongside Todd Erzin and Aaron McIntyre. 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Like us on Facebook, MeWe, and Gab. You can follow me at Steve Dace Show on X, Instagram, and TikTok. You can also, if you listen to the podcast, we greatly appreciate you because you're the biggest part of our audience. So please show your appreciation for us. Be one of the tens of thousands that have left us a five-star review on the podcast platform of their choice. And then be one of the many, many more that have hit the subscribe or on Apple iTunes follow button to make sure that you never miss a single episode every single time that we do one. And thanks to the scores of you that have done those things for us, we greatly appreciate it. And I got to thank our friends over at Kexi as well, because they did send me the fall cookie box and the brown butter pumpkin, the peanut butter pieces, the banana bread hazelnut. 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So fake news or not, there's a couple of angles this week that, you know, can we possibly spend 27 minutes on one clip, because that's how much time is left in the hour, to discuss if something is fake news or not. And I think, given the angles to this particular clip, I think we can. I think we can. I think there's a lot happening here. All right? So Governor Sarah Huckabee Sanders of Arkansas, who I have known since she was, you know, barely out of her teenage years, and is just a delightful human being. One of the sweetest people you'll ever know, okay? And she did a heck of a job as White House spokeswoman for Donald Trump in his first term. Remember, there was some issues there. Remember, with some of the initial hires, as we may recall, yeah, right? And then Sarah came in, and it had a feeling like the adults are in the room, right?
1: Yeah.
0: And she did a fantastic job. And by all accounts, she's done at least a decent job as governor of Arkansas, following in her father's footsteps. At least a decent job. Fair?
1: Oh, yeah.
0: I mean, you spent a lot of time in the state the last 4 years with your daughter being a star athlete there at the University of Arkansas.
1: Yeah, she's spoken
0: of highly. You give us the firsthand eyewitness account.
1: Well, I ask around a little bit when I'm down there. She's spoken of highly, yeah.
0: All right. So, which is why, so we know that this is a woman who knows how to communicate, has already done it at a very high level. She understands messaging at a meta-national level. You can't do it at a higher level than Donald Trump's spokesperson in front of the White House press corps. There is not a more Thunderdome environment in the English language when it comes on this planet right now than being Donald Trump's White House spokesperson in front of the press corps. Fair?
1: Right.
0: Okay. So she's battle tested.
1: Yes.
0: But a lot of people think she stepped on a rake because of this.
2: Yeah. Oh, you want some of this? Come on.
3: Meet Brad. Brad has turned relaxing into a full-time profession. But you actually work hard. You pay taxes to cover welfare for guys like Brad who just choose not to work.
2: Whoa.
3: That's why I launched a welfare-to-work requirement.
2: Almost there.
3: Now, more Arkansans are working than ever before.

A couple of facts. Number one, white males are by far the least likely to be on welfare, other than white women in the state of Arkansas. All right, so you can see that there in the graphic, right? It's just a simple fact.

0: just a simple, fact of data. If you're white in Arkansas, you're less likely to be on welfare, male or female, than any other group. That's the data. It just is what it is. Okay. So this has, secondly, we have a problem right now on the right in retaining the young men. We just had this conversation with Rich Parrish yesterday, did we not? We have a problem right now on the right in retaining the young men that were key. I've been telling you guys for a year and a half, the two constituencies that won us this last election is the strength that Trump showed winning Hispanic men by 10, and then he had historic strength. We did the best we have done with young men since the 1980s. So, and that's a group. Those are the ones listening to your, you know, Theo Vaughns, Joe Rogans. That's the group that Trump shined as a candidate doing all those interviews, and we talked about it at the time and then after the fact, right?
1: Sure.
0: But those are the shows that are the most disappointed, and we think to some degree, rightfully so. I don't think, therefore, the answer to that is, you know what, I'm just going to let the people who will do nothing for me and take my entire way of life away from me have power instead. But their complaints, I think we probably share on this show, that all three of us to some degree, right, that not enough was done whatsoever. When it came to Epstein victims and perpetrators, right?
1: Right.
0: We have done we've done way better in deportations than what we were going to do, but nowhere near what we have to do. I think we all three agree on that.
1: Right.
0: And then we are fighting a war that everybody was, the kind of war we were all promised that we weren't going to have to fight. And we're doing it right now, but we don't really know what it is. Okay. And if you're a young man, you're thinking, you know, just when I thought I was going to have my way of life back, now there's on the table, a prospect I might get drafted to die in another meaningless Middle East war. We're all aligned with the laments of our young men on all three of those things to varying degrees on this program. Correct?
2: Yes. Yes.
0: Okay. So those two things are so stipulated. All right. Let me try one more and see if this also would have been stipulated. 10 years pre-Trump, so 10 years ago, we'll say, pre-Trump, this would have not received nearly the backlash of the online right that it has, because it would have been recognized that this is the way we have to portray people living off of welfare, so we can do something about it. Otherwise, we'd be called racists. Is that also something we will stipulate to? That's how things were 10 years ago. We just all, the rules of engagement were, we had to go ahead and depict some white person on welfare in order to get welfare reform, because if we did it with who's really using welfare, we'd all be racist. And so this is what we needed to do to get a policy that we would all agree upon. Would we agree that those were the rules of engagement a decade ago?
2: Yes, and I think we're seeing that's still the rules of engagement now.
0: All right, that's what we're about to discuss. All right. So with those three things stipulated, I want to get both of your reactions to the ad. All right. Do you think the ad is fake news or not? And so let's start with that. And then we'll get to the reaction to the ad. Is the ad fake news or not, Todd?
1: It's not fake news.
0: Okay. Explain why you think that.
1: Because if it's just everything we've had to stipulate just to deal with the optics of it, if it's just a radio message, take the optics out of this. We're back with Kennedy Nixon debate. Does anybody have a complaint with this?
0: So you're saying if we have like the video game sounders,
1: yeah,
0: so we can't see who it is that's playing, that's hanging out doing nothing. Yep, then this probably doesn't cause the furor that it did, is what you're saying,
1: not,
0: just to clarify.
1: But not as much, no.
0: Okay, all right. So you think that the ad is not fake news?
1: I think the ad itself, that's the distinction you want, not
0: yes,
1: everything.
0: We're just talking about the ad.
1: The reaction, yes.
2: The substance of the ad is okay. Not fake news at all.
0: Okay, Aaron, what do you think?
2: The substance of the ad is not fake news at all. The execution is fake news, but I don't want to trample over what we're about to talk about. I'm not sure what else they could have done. It makes me laugh because it reminds me how freaked up this entire environment is. But I'm not sure what else they could have done for an ad like this.
0: Okay. So if the substance of the ad is not fake news, all right, then let's get into

0: the significance of it. And let's get into the reaction to it. All right. So, Aaron, I'm going to let you start this time. Is the level of reaction to this ad and or the reaction in and of itself, is that fake news or not?
1: It's not trying to ride the fence here, but given that this is social media X that we're talking about, I think it's both. I think it's both fake news and not fake news. I think there's a little bit of any excuse I can get to make sure that my grievance is heard. I think there's a little bit of that. I think there's a lot of just exhaustion. And this is not just this ad. It's basically you just watch television. I've not noticed it as much recently, but certainly 3, 4, 5 years ago, seemed like every single commercial on television, the heel, the doofus, the dummy was a white guy. And the hero, the smart person, the person with their life in order was either a black dude or a white woman. That was seemingly every single ad was like that. So I think there's some degree of exhaustion with this. And then I think another part of the exhaustion with this is coming from our side. But as I said before, you substitute Brad, a white dude, with literally any other demographic and tell me a world in which Sarah Huckabee Sanders is not facing 5, 6, 7 times the backlash she's facing for putting Brad, a white dude, in this commercial.
2: All right. Yeah, that last part is absolutely dead on. But I'm with Aaron. Both. It is not fake news to the extent that we all agreed with what Rich Barris had to say, and he was echoing themes that, Steve, you've talked about regularly. The environment is what it is. The voters think what they think right now. We have an election to win. Our messaging needs to be tight right now. And this clearly is rocking the boat on a bunch of frustrated people that already had reasons to not get involved. That's abundantly clear. You have to be sensitive to that. But in the very same breath, it is absolutely fake news. Are these people more frustrated because the data inaccurately might get people to believe that young men are responsible for welfare, or are they more frustrated that it accurately portrays them as a bunch of video game playing cruise controllers? Because the data just came out very recently. Young men in that 18 to 29, they are regularly involved in at least one of three things. Regularly, at a very high level. This was more than 90% of all young men. Either porn, sports betting, or video games. That's a path to nowhere for a civilization. So, yeah, did this hit a little too close to home, guys? Maybe? I think that's part of it. So, it's not either or, it's both and for me.
0: I want to share, these are the first four curated responses. There was a brutal community note on this ad yesterday. Did you guys see this? I mean, it was brutal. It was true. It was accurate. But it's about the most brutal community note you'll probably see, you could possibly see on a Republican as significant as Sarah is from the right. Like, you'll get those community notes in a partisan direction.
2: Sure.
0: And then it's somebody's worldview spin on what the truth is, right? But to get hit from the right, it's since Elon invoked the community notes, you know, shortly after he took over in 24, this is among the most brutal hits from the right I've ever seen a Republican politician take, was the community note that she got on this. And so and much of it is the data that Aaron showed and the stuff we've already pointed out. Here are the first, I'm going to tell you who they're even from. All right. And so you can tell that this is curated to me, right? And so it's going to curate to me people I follow, people whose stuff I share, more so than a non 47, 27, 83 Fayetteville forever, right? You know what I'm saying? Okay.
2: Yeah.
0: All right. Here are the first four replies to her, or to this original ad that is shown to me by X. Our very own Oron McIntyre. Young white men as welfare queens. You're a coward and a joke. Christina Pushaw, maybe the best Republican operative I've seen in the last 10 years. Governor DeSantis' office. Yeah. So I guess we found out the one kind of ad we're still allowed to put white people in, because that is kind of a thing. I mean, in Iowa, we see a bunch of ads with political ads with white people, but when you go around the country, you don't see as many, especially on the right. Everybody's, they want to show that, We're not a party of white people. Jenna Ellis, former attorney in the Trump administration with the American Family Association, who advised Sarah this was a good idea. Don't make the young white male a voting demo the GOP needs, the enemy here. Logan Hall, who oversees a lot of social media for us here at The Blaze as well. I'm pretty sure this isn't what the average welfare recipient in Arkansas looks like, and essentially just took a picture of another young man, another young white male. Mm-hmm. All right. Those are, I could keep going.
2: I saw more, yeah.
0: Yeah, Matt Van Swole, who's, kind of a new righty, new Christian, who's gained a huge following on X. Did you know that 42% of all black households are on some form of welfare? Yes, 42%. 36% of all Hispanic households are on welfare. Guess how many white households? 13%. So which demographic is actually the problem here? All right. I mean, these go on and on.
2: Jesse Kelly, Sean Davis.
0: Yeah, people that I'm friends with, that I know, that we have on the show, have had on frequently, recently, many times over the years, right? I mean, the backlash against this was severe. Okay? Thoughts on that from a fake news or not perspective?
2: But I agree with all from the messaging timing perspective. Right now, if I'm in charge, with all the things I've said about video game, bro, I would have not run this ad as it was constructed, because to me, this was pretty obvious that this was going to happen. But it's also pretty obvious that it's going to happen because I understand that demographic. And listen, is this principled or is this just, is it proving the problem? That there is so, instead of whining about this, things like this, if we are the kind of men who are in charge and running society, if headship is real to us, then we don't have these problems to begin with. This conversation is actually, I know you thought it was deep, which is why you wanted to, it's even deeper still. Because this, it's a real situation on there. It's not some fake made up thing. It is statistically a verifiable thing about our young men and the holes they are going down to lose themselves in. But I would not have run this ad.
0: Aaron?
1: I didn't realize how wide the outcry was to this ad until you read those comments, because that's a pretty broad spectrum there on the right. You know what part of the right, I'm using air quotes for those of you listening, what part of the right I didn't really hear from? The National Review crowd, mm-hmm. to whatever extent they're still relevant, which mm-hmm. they're really not.
0: I forget that publication even exists.
1: I think that's interesting.
0: Does it still exist? Does it?
1: Is it? It does.
0: It does? Okay.
1: It does.
0: I genuinely didn't know. Okay.
1: So that's a yo. That's a yo. When you have a broad spectrum, or on Logan, probably on some kind of in the same crowd, not exactly the same person, at least from what I see online, speaking in very broad terms, Christina, in the DeSantis wing of the Republican Party, and then Jenna, who, used to be kind of, wasn't she on the Trump campaign or legal team or something?
0: Yeah, legal team in the White House.
1: And then I think there was a kind of a separate, when all of these people are saying basically the exact same thing, that should cause you to take a little step back.
0: So that's the reason I wanted to share their feedback, right? Because there's an angle to this I want to address here, that I think we need to understand the inverse of something we've been noticing in the Israel debate. The inverse has to also be true, right? And I think we need to make a note of that, because it does tie into why the broad spectrum of blowback to this matters. All right, let me do that after I remind everybody about Seth Gruber's outstanding film, The Last Stand, Todd, that you and I both had a chance to see a sneak peek of several months ago. It is exceedingly well done. This is the movie to show your pastor, to wake him up. All right? If you've been waiting, you've been sitting around waiting for your pastor to hit some spiritual puberty, and stop, handing out milk every Sunday. This is the movie, all right, that puts some hair on that chest. Or if you're a pastor, and you know what? We got to put some hair on the chest of this congregation. I want to wake them up. Right? This is the movie that will do that. And what's great about it is it's empowering. It's convicting, but it's empowering, right? It doesn't pull any punches about where we are and how deep the hole is. But it points out that we've been in this hole as the church many, many times throughout history. And we've always woken up in time to dig ourselves out. So if we did it before, we can do it again. All right, go to thelaststand.film to learn more, how you can have a screening, to get hooked up. Absolutely phenomenal. If you're watching right now on Blaze TV, you can see some of the outstanding cast, including our friend and colleague, Ali Stuckey, Michael Knowles over at Daily Wire, my buddy Jack Hibbs, and more. Thelaststand.film. Again, that's thelaststand.film. So we have we noticed this with the Israel debate. We can't have a ceasefire. Okay. And it was a terrible idea from J.D. Vance to have a ceasefire. Okay. So you want to just invade. Well, no, that's a false choice. Okay. Well, then we can't have a ceasefire because we can't negotiate them. I agree that they don't take their negotiations, but then you don't want to invade. So what are we doing instead then? I mean, we're not going to invade, and we're not going to have a ceasefire, then what are we doing here? Remember those conversations in the summer?
2: Yeah.
0: And then the whole thing a month ago when JD suggested, hey, this money's already allocated by Congress. It's already been spent. Right. Why does it at the agency level here? Why doesn't the administration just redirect it to married couples? And now we're all socialist. And we pointed out that there's an op factor here. Yeah. There's a group of people, and several of them are friends of mine that I dearly love, that are trying to get out ahead of the 2028 primary and somehow believe their ex posts will convince Trump that years of planning that led to JD getting picked to be his running mate in the first place, so there would both be assassination insurance for 24 and the way to carry on a legacy in 28, that somehow if he reads your posts about one largely innocuous policy that is .001% of the federal budget or something, I think I found, right? That he read that on a random August day, and Trump's like, you know what? We've been planning this to hand this off to JD all this time. But on second thought, I read your post and the whole thing is off. It's just retarded, right? Okay, this is clearly an opportunity this is an attempt to do an op to try to get out ahead of Trump endorsing JD Vance, right? That's not even an argument for Vance to be the nominee. I'm just giving you the weather forecast here. I think we have to acknowledge, though, that this can work both ways.
2: Mm-hmm.
0: Okay? I do think some of the severity of this, because I see some people that I know are very, very zealously for JD to be the standard bearer for the party moving forward, were some of the first few to pounce on this. Because there's Marco Rubio doesn't have a Trump loyalty card. Okay? That would say Trump, JD. Sarah Sanders might. You know, I know that Trump was not happy that she took as long as she did to endorse him in the DeSantis primary, but, you know, she's an original Trumpista here in the first administration, right? We know that Trump loves strong women. He just believes that those are good messengers, good front people in general, right? So I think we should acknowledge here, and you can call me fake news or not, but, you know, just calling balls and strikes, man, right? And playing referee. I do think there is a possibility that now some JD people recognizing a serious faux pas from a potential JD campaign rival in less than about 6 months realize that this was an opportunity to ding her. And of course, she walked right into it, but it's an opportunity to ding her. And that maybe might have led to some of the original, collateral damage we saw. Fake news or not?
2: That's not fake news at all. If you did not set up the obvious precedents to this kind of conversation, that sounds kind of crazy. But there's a pattern here, so yeah. Absolutely.
0: Yeah, it's part of a shadow primary. Yeah. To some degree, that's part of this for sure.
2: That's reasonable.
0: Aaron, you think that's fake news or not?
1: It's not fake news, especially since she doubled down on this as well.
0: Yeah. All right, so, but here's why I don't think it's as big of a factor as I might have said if we did this segment yesterday. And it's because of the diversity of blowback on the right. This is coming from not just the we're sick of white people constantly being, the construct, the shibboleth for your angst and your failures, you know, as a subculture or as an individual that is way more likely to be pro JD than probably any other prospective 28 Republican nominee. Fair?
2: Yeah.
0: Okay. But when you have it coming from Jenna Ellis, I know Jenna well. I know Jenna has some skeptical issues about J.D. Vance, for example. She would be more of your traditional pro-Israel Christian conservative. He's going to have to win her over, right? And she's even in the mention saying to Sarah, what are we doing here with this, right? You mentioned Christina Pushaw. I mean, she is the She's the, I mean, she's the first mate of the starship DeSantis. I mean, she's the Spock, you know, to DeSantis is Kirk. And even, and there's been times she thought the right's messaging has been insensitive in the other direction. We've seen her at times speak out and say, I don't think that's the way, that's the road to go down, right? And she's like, hey, this is way over the top, right? Now, maybe her guy wants to run for president too. That's part of it. But my point being is that there is a diversity of thought here beyond just the enough of the white guilt. And we're going to, and J.D. Vance is a mechanism to generationally correct this. That some of the names, names that we even work with and like, but they would represent on the list of comments we just gave you, right? Okay. But there are other names on that list that would not traditionally meet that criteria. Fair.
2: Mm-hmm.
0: And I think this is what raises the significance of this. I think we are getting to the point of time here. And I think I said this in May when I was in DC and I told you guys about a dinner I had. A private dinner with a few people that are movers and shakers and know a lot of people in the evangelical world. And I was surprised I was the only pro JD guy at the table. Remember we discussed this, right? Okay. And one of the things I said to them at the table, I'll share with you here in the audience. I said to them, I understand why there are things about JD, particularly some of his supporters, that put your teeth on edge, that sort of defy the orthodoxies as Christian conservatives that we believe. That's why I asked the question 10 years ago, we wouldn't be having this conversation, right? And a lot of your evangelical leadership comes from a pre-Trumpian era where we had to essentially throw white people up, white dysfunction and white trash up, so we had an excuse to talk about anybody's dysfunction and trash, right? Okay. And that we just all knew that those were the rules of engagement. I think, and I said this to this group at the table, I think if you don't take the JD off ramp now, I'm going to tell you what's coming next you won't like. Because I'm not sure how many of your young men you've really talked to, how many of your grandsons you really talked to. And they'll say stuff that'll not just put your teeth on edge, but you're like, I don't even think we should even say stuff like that out loud. They are beyond tired of this. And if the whole white boy summer and everything else that makes a lot of us that grew up with white liberal guilt is infesting every institution, including on the right, if you're worried about some of the white boy summer and antics they do now, you have no idea what's coming next. Like JD to me is the opportunity to still make this a somewhat competent, respectable, civil discourse that is long overdue to happen in this country. And if you don't take the off ramp with this, then I'm going to tell you what's going to come next. Probably nobody's going to like, because everybody's tired of this. Everybody under the age of 40 has had enough of this. That is Caucasian and under 40 has just had enough and is tired of it and is willing to now say things out loud and that they would have never done in the past. This seems to me to be kind of a symptom or an omen that what I said to this group back in May may be true. We got about 2 minutes left. Thoughts on that?
2: Again, you mentioned an election that's the one that's a presidential election down the road. My initial analysis had to do with the timing coming up with this election. So yes, but if you took this in a vacuum outside of the election, we'd have to add on different layers of this conversation. If men want that level of respect, they need to do their duty. There's a balance to all of that. So again, this conversation is actually a very deep one, and it's one we confront on the show on a regular basis.
1: Yeah, say it a different way. It is two things can be true at the same time. It can be depressing. It can be almost debilitating if you let it be. To be made out and characterized the way that the white young man is made out to be in this commercial. Yeah, that's true. And it's inaccurate compared to the per capita demographics of who indulges in welfare too much. At the same time, to the extent that maybe that commercial is accurate, you just don't let that hold you back. You don't let yourself become a victim here.
2: Right.
1: So that, I think, two things can be true at the same time.
0: Good stuff. All right, when we come back, Pop Culture Tuesday. And I've got a list of films that have made history here in the United States. And we just added the 25th film to the list. And I thought it would be fascinating to take a look at these 25 films and see what they do or do not say about who we currently are as a culture or who we even were. We'll get into that next here on The Steve Day Show.
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0: All right, back here on the Steve Dace Show. 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
2: Bing.
0: Make sure that you are ready. If you are going to not go gently into that good night, but you're going to dare to live life on the edge and get involved in the current real estate market, maybe you have to, right? You took a new job and it's great, it's worth moving for, or the great job you have right now is telling you they're worth moving for if you want to keep it, right? 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All right, so let's get into Pop Culture Tuesday. 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But back to Pop Culture Tuesday, where we look at the intersection between what's trending in pop culture and then what we're trying to conserve here. That's good, true, and beautiful. So we just had the 25th film in Hollywood history. When you adjust for inflation, we have 25 movies that have made $950 million or more at the domestic box office. And I thought it might be fascinating to take a look at this list in the order that they achieved it, and just see if we see any ebbs and flows about American culture, if it makes any statement at all. I'm not leading the witness here. I genuinely have no idea. You guys had no idea what angle I was going to take with this list when I sent it to you, right? So you're not, you know, this is not contrived in any way, right? I just want to see if we notice anything here at all about American history. Maybe we don't. Maybe it's random, right? But what is it about these films and the times in which they came out? What do they tell us about why these are the most successful movies in the history of America? All right. Number one, adjusted for inflation, Gone with the Wind, came out in 1939. It's made $2.36 billion. Number two, Star Wars A New Hope, 1977, $2.08 billion. Tie for number three, E.T., 1982, The Sound of Music, 1965, $1.66 billion. Again, this is just domestic box office. Number five, Titanic, 1997, $1.60 billion. Number six, The Ten Commandments, Cecil B. DeMille, Charlton Heston, 1956, $1.53 billion. Number seven, Jaws, the film that many people began the summer movie blockbuster season, from 1975, $1.51 billion. Number eight, Dr. Zhivago, also in 1965, with Sound of Music, $1.45 billion. Number nine, The Exorcist, released Christmas Day, 1973, $1.29 billion, the only horror film on the list. Number 10, a tie again, the original Snow White from 1937, and then The Force Awakens when Star Wars, a sequel universe, began in 2015, $1.27 billion. Number 12, the original animated 101 Dalmatians, $1.16 billion. Number 13, that's from 1961. Number 13, The Empire Strikes Back in 1980, $1.15 billion. Number 14, another Charlton Heston biblical epic, Ben-Hur from 1959, $1.14 billion. Number 15, Avengers Endgame, 2019, $1.12 billion. And the last film to do this before this decade. Number 16, Return of the Jedi, 1983, $1.1 billion. Number 17, a tie between Jurassic Park, the original, in 1993, Phantom Menace, which began the Star Wars prequel movies in 1999, $1.07 billion. Another tie, at number 19, The Lion King, animated edition in 1994, The Sting, Paul Newman, Robert Redford, 1973, $1.04 billion. Number 21, Raiders of the Lost Ark, 1981, $1.03 billion. Number 22, The Graduate, Dustin Hoffman, 1967, $998 million. Number 23, Fantasia, Disney, 1940, $968 million, animated. And then we see the last two films to make this list. All right, Spider-Man, No Way Home, which kind of kicked off the post-COVID box office in 2021, $960 million, and just crossing $950 million this week. And the 25th film adjusted for inflation in American history to do this domestically, Spider-Man Brand New Day. So those are the 25 most successful box office, domestic box office films in the history of America. What do they tell you, if anything?
2: There's very common themes. Grand spectacle. Good versus evil. Very billable stars. So classic Hollywood stuff. There is one movie on there. I think I can be corrected, but the one that stands out to me that is the outlier, because even The Exorcist, clearly dark, but classic good versus evil. That's what was drawing people in. There's one outlier on that list, in my estimation, that is very, very normative of what many movies have become today, and is a reason people don't want to go. I'm not a huge fan of this movie. I don't think it's terrible, but it's The Graduate.
0: I knew that's what you're going to say. Yeah, because you're right. That's the only countercultural film on the list. I mean, The Exorcist was one of the greatest drivers of confirmations in the Catholic Church in the 1970s. Yes. Max von Sydow, who was a very famous Jesus actor, if people forget, is the priest.
2: Yes.
0: So, yeah. And in the end, you see a priest who begins the film questioning his faith, ends it by sacrificing, doing a Christ-like sacrifice on behalf of, Linda Blair's rape to take the demon unto himself, and flings himself out the window so it can't, infest anybody else. Right. So the only countercultural film here. And it's from The Summer of Love, 1967. It kind of kicked off the hippie era, the counterculture, The Graduate. This is the only morally subversive film on this entire list. That's not to mean the other 24 are morally perfect. That's not what you're saying. No. But the only intentionally morally subversive film on this list, it intended to be, right? An older woman who has a husband who's passed, decides she's going to cougar it up before anybody knew what the term was, with this young college guy, Dustin Hoffman, right? Yeah. Okay. Mrs. Robinson. The only intentionally subversive film on this list is that one. It's the only one.
2: Yeah, and that's what most movies are today. And it's not...
0: Intentionally subversive.
2: Yeah. Yeah. Now, it is really well-crafted about... These people are living hollow, empty lives, and they're just... going in any direction they can think of to find some level of meaning and purpose. That's a conversation worth having. Just our last segment, like I said, that is the conversation that's being buried by most people. Like, there's a lot of young white men who are struggling for meaning and purpose, and they're choosing video games over a lot of other things. So that conversation was in that commercial too. But we have to have the kind of movies that are filled with great adventure. That are biblical, not just explicitly biblical, but the Bible is the greatest story ever told because of its scope. And you just look at a lot of those movies from Endgame to Star Wars to Gone with the Wind. I mean, it's the art of the possible in storytelling. And today it's just about victim culture and whiny grievances and DEI, and you know, who wants to be part of that?
0: And the only two movies really that Disney Marvel made that we all know had no subversive intent at all are the only two movies from this era right now, the post-COVID era, that are on this list. Those are the two Tom Holland Spider-Man films, to further your point.
2: Well, and Tom Holland, I mean, listen, that's a pretty forgettable movie, this last version of it. But it's a great credit to the three movies that were made before it. And it's telling you, what I'm telling you, there's such a vacuum mm-hmm. for movies that everybody, as soon as they got something they thought they could trust, they raced out and see it. Mm-hmm. They will do it again if you give it to them, mm-hmm. but Hollywood doesn't want to.
0: Mm-hmm. So the money's there to be made if they want to make it, is what you're saying.
2: Yes, because that's the worst Spider-Man movie, and it's not really
0: I agree.
2: Close.
0: It's not a terrible movie.
2: It's not a terrible movie.
0: It's just not, to me, it's not worthy of the level of box office, but you know what, man? In the Land of the Blind,
2: yes.
0: the one-eyed man is king.
2: Yes.
0: It's the only one this year that you knew was trying to do nothing other than just entertain you.
2: Yeah.
0: That was it. Aaron, what do you think?
1: I thought I recognized this while you were reading it, and so while Todd was talking, I went back and double-checked it. I think this goes back to 1939. With the number one entry there, Gone with the Wind. So that's 86, 87 years. There was an entry on this list, an average of once every 3 years leading up to the year 2000.
2: Mm.
1: It averages now post 2000 out to once every 6 or 7 years.
0: To Todd's point, that's a great quantification there.
1: And add on to that, there's like a gap there. From 1999 to what, 2014, 2015?
0: Yep.
1: That was the era of Harry Potter, Lord of the Rings, Avatar.
0: Yep.
1: None of those are on the list. Those were, I thought, cultural icons. They are cultural icons.
0: Mm-hmm.
1: There were some Star Wars movies that were in there as well. And then, on top of that, once you get past that 14, 15 year gap, the movies that are on this list, the entries that are on this list, what do they have in common? They're franchises.
0: Mm-hmm. So nothing original. Everything's a derivative, you're saying.
1: Yes. Yeah. That's not a good trend line in my estimation, but it kind of fits hand in glove with not only the big picture culturally that we're seeing, but particularly in Hollywood.
0: So again, I had no intent of where this conversation was going to go. I had no idea you guys were going to say those things, but both those points are salient to brilliant. And I think it also indicates, and to our credit, if you look at films like Young Washington, you're seeing us, you know, beginning to seize the opportunity. It does show right now the opportunity that exists to gain a serious beachhead within the most powerful pop culture medium in the history of this entire planet. And who controls a culture's stories and myths controls a culture every single time. Every single time. What was the most popular form of teaching and preaching when God incarnate shows up on planet Earth? And now he's a grown man and he assumes the mantle of Messiah and begins his ministry. What's the most common form of preaching and teaching that he does? What are the most quotable teachings of Christ that most Americans to this day would know they wouldn't know maybe the context, but they know about the prodigal son, for example, mm-hmm. right? Stories. And there is an opportunity right now. If we can make a determination that we don't have to make movies and stories for your 85-year-old grandmother in the front row at church to approve of, all right. But between a bunch of craven immoral behavior we glorify and making movies for sweet little old ladies, there's a wide swath of compelling storytelling we can do. I'm telling you, this is one of the biggest cultural opportunities we have had in my lifetime. And this conversation is reinforcing that. And if you're frustrated, you know, I gave all this money to a rhino Republican and then they lost. You'll never get any of that money back. But if we gain a serious beachhead in the storytelling realm, folks, then that's worth 5 to 10 Senate seats. And you can spend pennies on the dollar compared. You know what it costs to get elected to the U.S. Senate today, guys? From the moment you announce to the moment you were to get elected, given all the cost of a primary, the outside groups that'll come in for and against you, at a minimum, about $200 million is going to be spent to win a U.S. Senate seat in America today. $200 million. And then there's no guarantee that you can even win the seat. And then you have no guarantee what will happen to the guy or gal once they get elected, right? And once you spend that money, it's gone. In this case, this is an investment, and these movies are evergreens. They keep going and going and going and going. I still get emails all over the country about Nefarious. It's been 3.5 years now. There is an opportunity here that exists maybe in no other realm of American pop culture for us right now, because we've kind of switched spots. They're the ones now that don't care how good the story is, but we got to make sure we check all our agency and representative boxes, right? We've got to make sure, instead of the little old ladies in the front rows of our churches, that's kind of been our target demo for too long. Theirs is the writer's room for the Acolyte, you know, a DEI class of, you know, of lesbians and, you know, maybe people Candace Owens dated at Rhode Island University. Okay. So, but I repeat myself. Anywho, there's a real opportunity for us right now if we take this seriously.
2: Yeah. As long as, listen, this is ultimately, your movie had an impact on people and it caused them to live their real lives better. This is not mere entertainment. Art is an extension of real life, just like anything else. You're not just supposed to immerse yourself into a fake world to live an even faker life after that. Go be inspired by things, do big things to live a better life. And our movies are capable of doing that. But if we've just accepted that even a bunch of conservatives, the digital age, I actually, it's the Matrix thing. Ignorance is bliss. I just want to go in. No. And if that's the reason we want to make more movies, better movies, then they're not worth doing at all. That's my Avengers theory. It didn't inspire us to be better people. And that's a problem, because those movies should have.
1: It's also, I think, a clarion call once again for people on our side with the means to bankroll projects such as this. You have to start thinking in terms of return on investment. It might be, what was it, Obsession, that had a shoestring budget.
0: Yes, and it was made first for $750,000, and it's a $1 billion film.
1: And yeah. it might do that for you. Maybe the only return on investment is that you're reaching hearts and minds. And are you okay with that? As an investor, are you fine with that? Because I think for people with the means to bankroll these types of projects, you're going to have to realize that it might be Obsession, it might be return on investment, hearts and minds reached, but that's okay, because that might be the best ROI of all. It has to be the best ROI of all. Otherwise, why get into something like this? So I think that bears repeating as well.
0: No doubt. I mean, we ask all the time, why are these shows still on CNN and MSNBC that nobody watches? And why are these corporations running all these, you know, million-dollar spots for such minuscule audiences? Because it's what's called affinity advertising. They believe in the cause. They're not dumb. They know the numbers aren't there. They're doing it for the message. To quote the Joker, it's not about the money. It's about sending a message. They're doing it for that reason. And I'm just going to tell you right now, man, if we're going to sit around and count every click and every dollar and everything else, we're going to lose. We're going to lose. Because they're operating in the meta and we're operating in the technocrat. We're going to lose. The meta used to belong to us. That's how we built this country. So we got to claim that back. Back at it again tomorrow, noon to 2 Eastern, right after Glenn Beck, right here on Blaze TV. Until then, go hard. Romans 8:28.
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12: Thanks for joining us. 888-900-3393. Pat Unleashed on Twitter. So much to get to, as usual. Wow. Lots of immigration stuff popping up again for some reason. I guess because we're at the midterms and, I don't know, both sides want to use immigration against us.
13: Yeah, I think it's weird Democrats are going on this.
12: Yeah.
13: Wouldn't they hit on the economy and Iran?
12: Right.
14: I thought I saw a headline somewhere yesterday that there's another horde of immigrants.
13: Yeah,
14: on their
13: I saw
14: way,
13: that too.
14: Right? That
12: no way.
13: The report was that
12: a caravan
13: stormed the Mexican border.
12: What?
13: I don't know how accurate it is.
14: I don't either. That's why I just moved on after the headline.
13: Yeah.
14: I didn't read it.
13: Basically, the video wasn't too impressive.
14: Yeah, I think it is.
13: Maybe waiting for 40 or 50 guys. They were all dudes. I did see that.
12: Yeah, military age guys. Just good family people, though.
14: Yeah.
12: You know,
14: of course.
12: I'm sure they're clearing the way for their family. The kids are coming later.
14: Many are.
12: Yeah.
14: I
12: know.
14: I got to get here and set up a place.
15: Well, it's too dangerous for them to walk here.
12: That's
15: so
12: right.
15: The guys are just getting
12: so
15: ready.
12: They're going to walk here by themselves.
15: Yes.
12: Without their dad.
14: Absolutely.
12: Yeah.
14: You can see that happening.
12: That works.
13: Yeah. Put up full screen one. Because once they do get here, like if they make it to, let's just say, hypothetically, Kansas. Secretary Mark Wayne Mullen wants them to know that ICE is not conducting worksite operations in Kansas.
12: Oh, good.
13: ICE law enforcement has conducted operations targeting heinous criminals, including murderers, rapists, and drug traffickers and illegal aliens with final orders of removal. Some of the worst. Okay. Not what I voted for. I voted for all of them to get deported, not the heinous criminals. My goodness.
12: Well, heinous criminals, too. But all of them. All of them. If you're here illegally, you need to go home.
13: Yep. That's what I voted for.
14: Pain is first.
12: Sure.
13: Okay, but he is specifically saying, look, we're not enforcing immigration law unless you're a rapist or heinous criminal.
14: Right.
12: Mm-hmm.
13: No. Get them all out.
12: I don't know why that's even controversial.
13: Mm-hmm.
12: Why? Why is that an issue? It shouldn't be. Yep. Are you breaking U.S. law?
15: Because no
12: okay,
15: human
12: then beat
15: is
12: it.
15: Illegal.
12: No, okay. Is that what it is?
15: No human.
12: Is illegal. All right.
15: I thought you knew that.
13: Which makes it even more strange that Democrats are turning this into such a campaign issue right now.
14: Well, it's ICE. They hate the whole thing.
13: They got it. But there are other things that would resonate.
12: Probably better than this, yeah.
13: Especially when
12: The immigration
13: Americans voted for this 2 years ago, and now Democrats, as you will soon see with the clips, are saying just the opposite. It's a very strange play.
12: Here's Iowa's Democrat Senate candidate Josh Turek on immigration.
16: This is an area that we really need to have a healthy and robust immigration program. You've got around 41% of the direct care workers that are immigrants. And so I think we also need an easier pathway to earn citizenship so that we can bring in more workers. Not only for that industry, but as well for the agriculture industry and the meatpacking plants. Mm-hmm. I mean, this is a state that's really, really struggling.
12: Okay.
13: Okay, keep preaching that. Please, Democrats.
12: Wow.
13: Bring more in.
12: There's also Representative Delia Ramirez on the Democrat plan.
13: Actually.
12: Yeah. Is she?
13: Mm-hmm.
12: Okay.
17: And I swag together. Here's what we're doing with the bill. We're establishing a Department of Community Safety. We're dismantling DHS while preserving CISA, the Cybersecurity Infrastructure Security Agency, FEMA, TSA, and Customs functions. However, we are abolishing ICE. We are abolishing CBP.
18: Yes.
17: So, Bofino, that's for you.
18: We're reinvesting funds in our community. We're limiting state surveillance. We're reining unlawful abuses of data and curbing the militarized enforcement. We're beginning the process of establishing a separate civil immigration system.
13: That's the Democrat plan. Give them power.
12: Interesting. Is that what Americans want?
14: Separate,
12: I don't think so.
14: Civil immigration.
12: Huh.
14: Okay.
12: That's I haven't heard them talk about that before.
14: No.
12: A separate civil immigration plan.
14: Okay. Okay. All right.
13: They're telling you what they're going to do. That.
12: Yeah.
14: Well, that's for sure.
12: And we best believe them before it's too late. If we believe them right now, keep them out of office. That's what can happen here. Man, we got to pay attention. But so many people are disgusted with the process.
14: Yep.
12: So many people are tired of the rancor and the arguing and the negativity. And they don't want to hear it. And so they tune out. But this is not the time to do that. We can't tune out. We got to be dialed in like Mitch McConnell. That guy's

0: a little more than really. Yeah. Is it possible to get more dialed in than that?
1: We should. Yeah. Huh.
0: Well, we could try. We could try. Because it's frightening right now. Then we've got Representative Tom Suozzi and his number one goal.
2: Oh. My number one issue is to try and get a resolution on immigration. My biggest desire, my biggest goal of what I want to accomplish in politics right now is I want to legalize 7 or 8 or 9 or 10 million people in our country so they will not be subject to deportation.
3: Okay.
0: Wow.
3: Are you not shocked that this is their thing?
0: I don't know that I've ever heard them actually say, I want 7, 8, or 9 million people legalized.
1: 11,
0: here.
1: 12.
0: They always deny that.
3: I really hope that this election, the Democrats are the Atlanta Falcons in the Super Bowl. I feel like they're up big, and now they're feeling so confident
0: that they're telling us about their full agenda.
3: Right. They can start measuring for the drapes, and they can start laying out the, because we've had Barack Obama out there talking about social media and what was the other thing that he was, oh my goodness, it slips my mind. But they're out there telling us exactly what they want to do. Pay attention. This is unusual for Democrats to be this honest.
0: Well, Obama also wanted women to rule the world for 2 years.
2: Yeah,
0: at least 2 years, and then everything will get better, and it'll be a great world
4: and
0: after
4: Trump
0: that.
4: Almost called him retarded.
0: Oh, almost. It's pretty close. Instead, he said ridiculous. And then, to make matters worse, you've got Karl Rove, the architect, out there babbling the same garbage the Democrats are babbling.
3: And I don't know what he's complaining about, because we just had the Mark Wayne Mullen tweet. We're not bothering you at work.
1: Well, he just hates Trump. I mean, he's Bush.
3: Exactly.
1: He's Bush adjacent,
3: right?
1: And he hates Trump.
0: Yep. And here's what he had to say.
5: Mistake of assuming that he knew, or his people knew, the absolute center of violent crime in America, the place where human sex trafficking and human trafficking and drug trafficking was all centered, and therefore was needed to be attended to by ICE. And those, of course, I'm speaking of the parking lots of Home Depots. You know, here's some guy or gal who's desperate for day work, and that's where they send ICE. Now, if he had stayed focused on, you know what, we're going to track down the people who are bad actors, find them if they're in the possession of state prisons and county jails, or out on the street, we're going to find them and get them out of here, that would have been one thing. But he turned, in my opinion, the country against him when he began with first in Los Angeles and literally going to Home Depots. And so suddenly, you know, he went from being the guy who had solved the border problem to one who had created a new problem, which was all this, you know, dissension in major cities like Los Angeles and Minneapolis and et cetera over, you know, I think, ill-informed ICE effort being driven not by the original goal, let's go find the bad actors. It was by, we got to meet some goal set by somebody inside the White House for a certain number of people who have to be, quote, arrested and deported every month.
0: No.
5: And that was a mistake.
0: No. Get rid of illegals.
3: Yeah.
1: Send
0: illegals home.
1: But it was also, those municipalities were not helping ICE with the illegals, those criminals that they had in jails, turning them over to ICE. Instead, they were releasing them, and they were releasing them, and they would end up in places like the Home Depot parking lot. Sorry, Carl, that's agonizing.
0: Here's a guy who was part of the worst Republican administration of all time on immigration. I mean, he was with George W. Bush, who completely screwed up the immigration situation in this country, sided with Mexico against his own country one point.
1: We know, you know, where he was getting his points from.
0: Yeah.
3: Yeah.
0: So now where do you get off talking about how bad the immigration policy is of this president? Pathetic.
3: That Texas Tribune, I mean, that's a far left paper in Austin that Karl Rove is hanging out at as well.
0: Yeah, nice. Jeez. He also called Republicans, well, he said that the party is being taken over by Nazis.
3: Oh.

0: Oh my God!
1: Isn't that wonderful?
2: Oh wow!
1: Yeah,
2: Carl Rove, Carl. Relax.
0: Wrote that on his whiteboard.
2: Let's see here.
0: What a douche!
2: What a douche! Barack Obama. Remember this clip we played last week? We have to redesign how the federal government works. The filibuster is not in the Constitution. Right. By the time I got to office, the Republican side essentially just rewrote the Constitution, so you had to have a supermajority to get anything done through the Senate. We've had several candidates talk about expanding the Supreme Court. I mean, listen to what they are saying. This is the power that they want. They want. They think they're going to get it. And what? How far are we now? How many days? About 50 days out?
0: Less than.
2: Wow.
1: It's getting pretty serious. I'm starting to think this might be a suboptimal election.
0: What?
1: Yeah. The midterms might not be as optimal as we'd like to see, but I don't know. Anything can happen between now and then.
2: Yeah, it's really estimated. How many illegals do you think have been busted at Home Depot parking lots since Trump took office second term?
0: 2 million.
2: Okay. Jeffy's up to 2 million. You hear that,
1: Home Depot
2: Rove?
1: Itself?
0: Home Depot parking lots, 2 million.
1: Well, to listen to Carl talk, I'm going to say 7 million.
0: Okay.
1: 7 million. Yeah.
2: It's closer to 500.
1: Oh my gosh.
2: People.
1: Oh my gosh.
2: Total.
1: 500.
0: Of course.
2: Thanks,
0: of course.
2: Carl.
0: Of course.
2: It does.
1: And it's not bad enough for Republicans right now. You've got a Republican out there leading the charge with the Democrats against Republicans. Pathetic. This is why we're so done with the whole Bush administration and everybody in it. We don't want to hear from you anymore. And that includes George W.
0: Just go away.
2: Now, Jeffy, you sent an AOC clip in.
0: Yeah, you know, she's saying what she's going to do. And I'm fascinated by how she's saying it, too. Mm-hmm. I mean, she is sounding like she's running for a higher office.
1: Mm.
2: Okay.
0: She's not just
2: Senate
0: the screechy AOC.
2: Mm.
0: Yeah, I don't know.
1: Cut five.
3: ICE is an agency that has not even existed for as long as many of us have even been alive. They are a new agency created in the surveillance.
1: They're 25 years old. 25. That's a new agency? How long are they going to be new? Compared to what? The fall of Rome? They're a new agency?
4: Yeah, because she's only 18.
1: So she's also trying to pin this on Trump for starting ICE. That's what they desperately want
0: to
1: do.
0: Sound like.
1: Yeah. They want it to be his organization.
0: Right.
1: I can't. All right. Let's see what she said.
3: They are a new agency created in the surveillance state establishment after 9/11. ICE is Palantir. ICE is AI, ICE is facial recognition, ICE is surveillance, and ICE is coming after you, regardless of your status.
1: No. Wow, is that irresponsible? It's just a flat-out communist lie, and it's irresponsible. This is what gets people killed.
0: She doesn't care about that.
1: She doesn't care about that.
0: She doesn't care about that.
1: No.
0: And how she's saying it just made me think she's running for
1: Senate or president.
0: She's not screeching about it. Mm-hmm. ICE is a new thing that's just happening, and they're just out rounding up people.
1: This darn Donald Trump.
0: Yep.
1: And his new agencies.
2: Now, I will say this next clip. There's this illegal alien cop killer in court, and yes, we want to get all illegal aliens out of this country, but man, this puts it into perspective. These are the kind of people that are just here to improve their life, find a good place to live and work, and enjoy the fruits of America. Please play clips.
5: And kept shooting.
6: Even though the man you see smiling and smirking has officially entered a not guilty plea, Luis Bracamontes has sounded like anything but an innocent man.
7: Ladies and gentlemen, you're out of the hallway.
8: Dead.
6: That was part of his expletive-filled rant on Tuesday inside a Sacramento County courtroom. The Mexican illegal immigrant with an extensive criminal history went on to say he should have killed more cops in October of 2014 when he gunned down Sacramento County Sheriff's Deputy Danny Oliver and Placer County Sheriff's Detective Michael Davis Jr.
5: I will break out soon and I will kill more.
6: His lawyer even admits his client pulled the trigger.
2: Yeah.
1: Wow.
2: There you go. That's we got to get more illegals in here, according to the Democrat Party.
4: Just because he put the trigger doesn't mean he killed the cops, Keith. Just like Clancy.
0: But he did.
4: Yeah, but just like Clancy, she also says she did kill her kids and she got off. So.
1: Yeah, but she's not off yet. She'd been through too much. Yeah.
4: So has he. He walked here all the way from down there.
1: Yeah.
0: Did he, though?
1: Doesn't look like he walked very far.
0: No, it didn't. Doesn't.
2: Looks like he has been comfortable here in America.
1: Yeah.
2: Now,
1: yeah.
2: I don't know how much of this next clip you're going to be able to make it through, but I mean, this is where our country is rapidly heading if we empower Democrats yet again. You want to go to Britain? You want to see the Home Secretary of Great Britain, Shabana Mahmood, talking about immigration?
8: Fairness isn't only about control. Fairness is also about offering sanctuary to those who are truly fleeing war and persecution.
0: What?
8: So as we tackle the gangs and reduce the incentives that draw people here illegally, we are also opening new, capped, safe and legal routes.
2: Safe and legal. Where do we hear that, Pat? Where do we hear that? Safe and legal immigration.
8: I know that the British people have not given up on their belief that we should be compassionate, live up to our international obligations, and save the lives of those fleeing war and persecution. But I also know this process must be capped and controlled, with communities ready and able to welcome those who come here. For that reason, I can announce today that from next month, we will begin accepting applications from charities and non-profits to sponsor refugees through our new safe and legal routes.
1: Oh, good.
2: Because they don't have enough immigrants in Britain yet. We're bringing more, bro. Preach it, Ms. Mahmood.
8: This will start with a community sponsorship route, allowing local communities to host refugees, and a student sponsorship route, which will allow universities to do the same. Applications will open in October, with the first arrivals in autumn of next year.
2: Okay.
8: Applications for sponsors for a further work route will open in the spring of next year.
2: They're coming.
8: And that is not all, conference.
2: And they're coming.
8: I can also announce that this government will reopen the UK resettlement route in partnership with the United Nations.
2: I like this.
8: We will take vulnerable refugees from across the world and give them the chance of a new and better life here in Britain.
1: Wow.
8: With the first arrivals this year.
2: They're coming this year, bro. You don't have to wait till next fall for those.
8: I am proud to say that around a quarter of those will be Afghan women and girls fleeing persecution under the Taliban.
1: Pause it for a second. What are you going to do with the British girls that are fleeing the rape gangs that you're bringing in more of? 250,000 and counting, and you're asking for more. You're asking for more trouble.
2: And are we to believe that the men in Afghanistan are just going to let their women leave by themselves to go to Britain?
4: They want
2: to surely there's
4: life.
2: A connection, like a family thing, like we do in this country, chain migration. I got to look that one up.
0: Yeah, I'm sure that's got to be part of the deal. But, I mean, a lot of those women lost their husbands. And
4: thank you, Jesse.
0: Thanks to the evil United States over there in the last few years.
1: Yep. Sure. Sure. And with a name like Shabana Mahmood, I bet it has nothing to do with all the Islamic immigration that's going on in Britain right now.
4: Connect
1: I don't know.
4: To that?
1: I don't know. I just wanted to make sure that we weren't connecting that.
4: If it makes
1: to
4: it sound
1: Islam.
4: Like you are connecting it.
1: No,
0: we certainly are connecting the possible terrorist threat at a base where, or at a military base that we are using in the UK. There were five men. Who were arrested, and they were set free on bail already. even though we arrested them. We didn't even know they were there.
2: Yeah, who busted them? It was our farmer. Allies, right?
0: It was a farmer that said, hey, there's guys with masks and vans on this road. That's not normal. And, you know what? We need to get those terrorists. But we're not going to tell you their names.
4: Excuse me, sir. Alleged terrorists.
0: Alleged terrorists.
4: Don't be putting words.
0: What do you want their names for?
1: You want to hear Dan Jones and Bob Smith?
4: Thank you.
2: That's what you're looking for.
1: Nobody wants to hear that.
4: Once again, you're trying
1: to
4: connect
1: dots. It's a bunch of whiteys. Bunch of idiots from Norway.
2: We all know who it is.
1: Yeah, a bunch of Christian slobs trying to kill as many people as they can.
4: Did you think it was going to be like a Mohammed Abdul?
1: No. I'm thinking Dan Smith.
4: Dan Smith, okay. Huh.
1: Bob Stevens.
2: In that same vein, Pat, Shabana Mahmoud, she was born and raised in Birmingham, England. So I don't want to hear anything about that's importing our leaders.
1: And what did we hear about Birmingham, England, by the way?
2: I gave you that fun fact. What was it?
1: Yeah, in the 60s, they went from like 2% Islamic. Is it 60% or something close to that now today?
2: I have to go and find my conversation 30%. With Grok on that one. Yeah, it was overwhelming.
1: It was astounding.
0: It was more than 30.
1: I think it was 60. But I don't know. There was a whole bunch of different stats, and some of them were in the 30s. I don't remember Birmingham exactly, but I know that the Muslim population has increased exponentially in Britain.
0: They're fleeing war-torn areas.
1: That's right.
2: Let's see here. Huh.
1: And they're creating a new war-torn area in Britain.
2: Let's see here. Okay. A lot of housekeeping here.
1: Mm-hmm.
2: Yes, immediate family units will travel together from Afghanistan into Britain. So, yes, you can bring your women and girls, but the dudes are coming too.
1: Yep.
2: When it comes to the percentage of the Muslim population of Birmingham,
0: England. Of course,
2: England,
0: these three 18-year-olds are my sons.
2: Right. And in the 1960s, we started off at 0.5%.
1: 0.5. Mm-hmm. All right.
2: Okay. Today, we are at exactly 30%.
1: Okay, it is 30.
0: Yes.
1: So it went from 0.5 to 30%.
2: And it was in the single digits in the 70s, 3%.
4: Which is kind of like
2: 80%. It was still in the single digits through the 90s, guys.
0: Yeah.
2: It's exploded since the turn of the century.
1: Surprise! Yay!
4: They are just more welcoming.
2: This cultural enrichment, am I right?
1: Yeah.
4: You guys don't want to stay back there in your close-minded nonsense, whiteys.
0: And it's only 30%.
4: It's only 30%. It could be worse.
1: Yeah. It's not 100%.
0: Nope. It is not.
1: Shut up. Stop your belly aching. doctors told Alba that pregnancy was impossible for her. Her husband's diagnosis confirmed it. A child of their own just wasn't going to happen. Then the impossible did happen. Alba got pregnant. You might call it a miracle, but to Alba, it didn't feel like one at the time. That positive pregnancy test felt like a mistake, a cruel twist of science she didn't really understand or want at that point. Nothing added up. She had accepted pregnancy wasn't possible for her. 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
1: Great to have you with us. 888-933-93. We also have our own battle brewing in Texas, of course, and it's boiling over a little bit. We have James Tallarico, who is a freak of nature, who is a prissy pagan.
4: There it is.
1: And a radical leftist extremist. And people just don't seem to understand. So we're trying to get the word out because the other, you know, the other candidate in this race doesn't seem to be all that interested in being in the race. I don't know. We're going to try to talk to him and ask him how excited he is about becoming the next senator from the great state of Texas. Because it feels like something is wanting there.
4: Do we have to ask that if he's excited?
1: I think so.
4: You're not getting that from...
1: Do you want to be elected? Wow. Do you want to win this race?
2: Isn't that sad that that's a serious question you have to incorporate into your conversation with him?
0: Yeah. I did receive a text from Kent Paxton, a text ad yesterday, though.
1: Okay.
0: Saying a couple convicted of $1 million Medicare fraud, Ken Paxton's Medicare fraud control unit. Mm-hmm. You know who cares about protecting taxpayers? It's Ken Paxton, of course.
2: That was worded so poorly.
1: You know who cares about protecting taxpayers? Powerful. Look at that.
0: Yeah. I mean, it's not nothing.
1: No.
0: But is it impactful?
1: No.
0: To receive as a tax?
2: No. Look how that reads. Couple convicted of $1 million Medicare fraud scheme thanks to Ken Paxton. Oh, wait. Thanks to Ken Paxton's Medicare fraud control unit.
1: That's the unit he put together, right?
0: Yeah.
1: Yeah.
2: Maybe he could have said a couple ran a Medicare fraud scheme that cost Texas taxpayers $1 million. Ken Paxton stopped it cold.
1: I mean, I don't know.
2: Am I too critical of that?
0: Yes.
2: Okay. All right.
0: I mean, it's just not, that would be more impactful.
1: Yeah.
0: That way for sure.
1: Mm-hmm.
0: I looked yesterday for that, the money. On the Democrats to win the Senate. Kelsey has them at 62% Dems, 38% Republicans. I could be wrong. I could be wrong. And our man, Steve Dace, we talked about yesterday, that being our comfort, he may be changing that.
1: Really?
0: I think he is even changing his tune.
1: No kidding.
0: On Texas and Michigan for sure. So let's hope and pray that the money is wrong. Because I don't know that Steve is our comfort.
2: Is
4: our comfort. The one thing, when I was listening yesterday, he said, we'll have to get ready for either Dr. Abdul or James Tallarico.
2: Wait, what? We have to pick one?
0: Holy cow.
4: He said one of them will be going in.
0: So when he was here, which was not that long ago, by the way, he was very
1: pretty
0: sure.
1: Certain. Yeah. We wanted to talk to him on the air because of his certitude.
0: Yes, yes.
1: His certitude seems to be cracking
0: a bit.
1: Yes,
0: it does.
2: He's scheduled for October 7th? So Wednesday?
0: He may have turned Democrat by then.
1: Oh, no. I mean, he still wants the Republicans to win. He's just not as certain that they're going to.
0: Oh, okay. No, then never mind.
10: Yeah. Then you shouldn't speak it into existence.
1: We gotta be vigilant here.
0: I know.
2: Scary time.
0: I know.
4: And another host, Blaze TV host, said like there are 8 million Texan Christians that will not vote.
0: Yeah.
4: This midterm, they will forget.
1: Yeah, that can't happen.
4: Come on, Chris.
1: Everybody's got to get out and do it.
2: Well, yes. I mean, isn't James Tallarico a Christian?
0: If you're going to vote Republican, we want you out there.
1: Yeah, right, right. Otherwise. Yes,
0: okay. Otherwise, stay home.
1: Don't bother.
0: Yeah.
1: Here's James on Jesus and healthcare.
2: Oh, no.
11: Jesus healed the sick. He didn't ask for a deductible. So. So when I fight for universal healthcare, I'm doing it on biblical grounds.
0: All right. Oh, my gosh.
1: This guy. Wow.
4: What do you call him again? A
1: Prissy Pagan?
4: Pagan. Okay.
1: Mm-hmm.
2: When we compel individuals to give up their services for free. I mean,
1: right.
2: You're thieving. You're stealing from people, bro.
1: Well, and I guess we're going Marxist here. I guess we're going communist here.
0: Guess so.
1: Wow. Wake up, America, Texas. Wake up.
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1: AOC's voice can't deal with that this early on this little sleep.
0: It was nice though. It was nice. It wasn't screeching. It was her just telling you how she was going to abolish ICE.
1: I don't think there's anything. There's no such thing as nice and AOC
0: that is
1: fitting
0: not
1: together.
0: True.
1: That is true. Bunter Hyden, 48% gay crack connoisseur. The U.S. needs to stop granting visas to the U.K. That country has become an SNL skit.
2: Seriously.
0: Amen.
2: Some of these European countries, we're going to need to reevaluate our relationship and our allyship with them because the leadership is rapidly changing in a lot of these places.
1: From Lone Wolf 2965, so the Afghan women and children can switch from being threatened / oppressed by Afghan Muslims to being threatened and oppressed by British Muslims. It's a good trade-off.
0: That is a good trade-off.
1: And misspoke. Yesterday, I heard $200 million will be spent on Paxton's campaign. Where and what?
0: Right. Wow.
1: Yeah. I haven't heard that.
0: We certainly haven't felt that.
1: Wow. No. And we live here.
0: Right.
1: I'm still inundated with James Tallarico ads. Yeah,
0: as well.
1: Inundated. It's all over football coverage.
0: Yeah, we felt that coming.
1: Yeah.
0: We even talked about that at the beginning of college football, which is we're 3 or 4 weeks in now.
1: Yeah.
0: And we mentioned that it's going to be Tallarico ads, and sure enough, there it is.
2: Yeah.
0: Well, Ken, where are you at, bro?
2: Well, and I told you, I saw a bunch of El Saeed ads. I didn't see a Mike Rogers ad during the Michigan State-Nebraska game. This has resurfaced, this clip of El Saeed talking on clip 23. This should be Mike Rogers' ad in Michigan running during every football game.
20: I wanted to think a bit more about why in 2023 we continue to watch football. What is it about this brutal sport that keeps us coming back? Is there a version of football that's actually ethical, safe? What would need to change?
2: Now we go down to the field for the kickoff, Michigan State. I mean, come on.
1: Yeah.
2: That is tailor-made for a football audience in Michigan.
1: Mm-hmm. Yep. But are they using it? No.
2: No.
1: Of course not. Right.
0: That's incredible. I don't know that you play that. I mean, that'd be a shock during a football game, man.
1: Be fun.
0: It'd be really fun.
1: Yeah.
0: I'm Mike Rogers.
1: Makes a lot of sense.
0: My opponent feels that way.
1: Yeah.
2: Uh-huh.
0: Mm-hmm. Let's go back to the game.
1: Yep.
2: Back to the game.
1: And now we go back to Jeff Fisher with the Fat Five.
0: Awesome. Finals day today for Fat Bear Week. It's been a battle, man. The final day of voting is on today. You can go to explore.org/Fat Bear Week if you don't already have it bookmarked. There's your bracket, the fighting brackets. We're down to Bear 910 versus 89 Backpack. And 89 Backpack's been a sneaker this Fat Bear Week. So we'll see. I feel like 89 Backpack's going to be your winner. That's just coming from, just me following along. 910's pretty big and done some damage to some salmon. But 89 Backpack seems to have won that battle. That's just, again,
2: big
0: just me.
2: Boy.
0: Good luck. I was revisiting the Video Music Awards from Sunday night while taking a shower this morning. No, Not that way. And other than Madonna butt lasers, which was just her dancers, by the way, not her specifically. But they gave Madonna Artist of the Year. The Song of the Year went to the BTS Swim. They threw Ella Langley a bone with Best Country. Her song has a record 24 weeks now at number one on the Hot 100. More than any of those other dingles at that event, I'll tell you that. And she gets one? Okay. Thanks, VMAs. And the numbers are pretty impressive for them, though. The CBS and simulcast on MTV delivered 8.43 million viewers, the most watched VMAs since 2015, up 51% from last year. So the telecast peaked with over 15 million viewers across CBS and MTV in the opening act, which featured, you know, Madonna and her first performance in 23 years at the VMAs. It had the show opening medley with Sabrina Carpenter and Charlie XCX and the butt lasers. So VMAs ranked as the day's most social show with 31.1 million interactions, 159 million video views. The video views increasing 8% from last year, and they reached number one worldwide on X as it trended across 10 countries and generated 18 related trending topics. Everyone else watching Sunday Night Football. Yeah, let's go to the movies. The top 10 movies from this past weekend. Number one was Avengers Endgame Encore, the re-release. They re-released it back in theaters with a few minutes of footage tacked on at the end to hype December's Doomsday. And people showed up. It's the third biggest re-release opening domestically, and it's the film's lifetime global total to $2,885,000,000. So they need 39 million more to pass Avatar as the all-time record. And they may get it. They may get it. And I don't think James Cameron will be happy about that. He may have to re-release Avatar. Number two is Resident Evil. They're, I mean, it only had, it had 23.3 million, but they're happy with it. It's already out-earned the previous three combined. And China and Japan hasn't even opened yet, so they'll be fine. Heart of the Beast, that's the Brad Pitt and Combat Dog. Pulled mostly male, of course, but landed the director, David Ayers, is the director who directed The Beekeeper and A Working Man. So I guess Brad Pitt is the new Jason Statham. That's what he's going for. All right, we'll see.
4: Interesting.
0: And they had Primetime. Yeah, I know. That's your people.
4: Yeah.
0: Yeah.
4: It's a great movie.
0: Yeah, did you see it?
4: No.
0: Okay. Then there's Primetime, which was number four. Now, that's Patterson, Robert Pattinson, playing To Catch a Predator with host Chris Hansen.
4: Oh, I want to see that one.
0: I do, too.
4: But and I feel like they're making him look like he's a bad person.
0: Yeah, well, Chris Hansen said he called it detached from reality.
4: Yeah, it made him look like
0: Pattinson
4: he's a pedophile.
0: And gave Pattinson a D, yeah. Which seems to have only made more people curious. And nothing sells TV more than saying the host not to see it. So we'll see. I mean, it had a $15 million budget and got $19 million this weekend at the box
4: office.
0: Made
4: it back.
0: Yeah. That'll be fine. I mean, I do want to see it, though. No question. And then Forgotten Island and Practical Magic 2, Spider-Man Brand New Day and The Odyssey still hanging in there. Odyssey, I think we're at the end of the big-time movie theaters with Odyssey. Right, I think that goes away. The film goes away from all the big theaters, the special way to see it. I think that goes away this month. So if you can find a seat, go ahead, get the seat.
4: Is it worth it?
1: Yeah, you liked it, right?
0: Yeah, I did. Enjoyed it. Yeah, absolutely. Yeah, mm-hmm. The only thing that was the theater right over here in Tampa.
4: Yeah, Tampa. You had to go to Tampa, which is sad.
0: They are remodeling. As soon as this run ends with the Odyssey, so maybe they'll have better seats next time I want to go there. But yeah, I enjoyed it. I enjoyed
1: remodeling the whole thing or just the IMAX theater?
0: Just the IMAX. I think because the chairs were
4: suboptimal.
0: Yeah, suboptimal.
4: Yeah. But are you going to talk about how they're re-releasing Spider-Man?
0: No, but yeah. Go ahead.
4: They're re-releasing Spider-Man with more footage.
0: Brand New Day.
4: Brand New Day.
0: Yeah, they want to get that $1 billion domestic.
4: Yep, they do.
0: It's at $950 million. They want to get that bad.
4: And I just want to help Noah because he's freaking out. The poster that you sent for Endgame was not the correct poster.
0: I know. Well, I told him. I told him just if there's one better. Does he read the emails that I send?
4: You got him. I'll figure out. So he sent a new one, and I don't know, Joe, did you put it up?
1: Thank there it
0: you.
1: Is.
0: Okay.
1: Wow, nice. That was important. Yes. That's important.
0: Thank you.
1: I'm
0: thank
1: really
0: you,
1: glad.
0: No, I appreciate
1: you.
0: It.
1: Glad
0: I appreciate
1: you found it.
4: Go see it now.
1: Because that makes it all the difference in the world.
4: Yeah, let's show the old one.
1: I wasn't going to go see it again until I saw the new
0: saw
1: poster.
0: When you saw the one that I sent?
4: So you're not going to go see it because
1: of that. No, I'm not seeing that. No.
4: And then you're going to go
1: but
4: see it.
1: Show me the other one. And
0: bam.
1: And
0: bam.
1: Show me the other one. And shabam. Now I'm in.
4: You're in.
1: I'm completely in. Yeah.
4: Thank you, Noah. I know Jeffy hates you.
0: Yeah, no, thank you. I appreciate it.
4: Mm-hmm. Jeffy
0: just
4: hates you.
0: Just read the emails I sent you. You'll be fine. Side note, I saw Jeffrey Katzenberger is, Katzenberg, it's not Burr, is launching an AI animation studio. He posted his 2,400 word essay on X, urging Hollywood to stop fighting AI, to resist technology. To resist technology is to risk irrelevance. So he's gonna have his, starting his new studio built around AI. And there's no name or no timeline or no funding yet, but because he's looking for money. I mean, he spent over $1 billion on Quibi. How'd that work out? How'd that work?
1: Yeah, not great.
4: That was amazing, right?
0: I liked it.
4: I liked it.
1: I think
4: liked
1: over,
4: it
1: a lot. Over three people used it.
0: That was the problem.
1: People.
0: That
2: and you know
0: was
2: two
0: the
2: of
0: problem.
2: Them.
1: Yeah.
2: That's wild, dude.
1: Two of them were right here.
0: Yeah,
1: that
0: was the big
4: COVID.
0: Problem.
4: It was,
0: it was released at the wrong time.
4: At the wrong time.
0: No question.
1: At the wrong time. He had a captive audience.
0: It was for
1: everybody
0: people.
1: Was at home.
4: That's the problem.
0: That's the problem. It was meant for people out on the road.
4: Yes. It was for to get that quick hit and then move on.
0: And people were at home, so they were, same work for me. I mean, I watched the whole...
4: Oh, the whole library
0: the whole
4: in one
0: library
4: day.
0: Looking one day. So apparently now YouTube and Meta are changing direction on the ad for Elon Musk's documentary. Bleecker Street said Alex Gibney's upcoming Musk will be allowed to buy an ad for the trailer on the platform after all. YouTube spokesman told Hollywood Reporter, it was temporarily restricted by our system, but it's been cleared now. We've reviewed it. It's fine. And the Meta spokesman said, it was an error. Mm-hmm. We're restoring the ads. Don't worry about it. Now, TikTok and X have remained quiet and continue not to run the ad. Good luck getting that to run on X.
4: I wonder if the X CEO will allow that.
0: I don't know. I don't know. They might need the money. So, it's tough to turn down money. But it examines Musk, deep dive on Elon Musk, and he was not a part of it. And it says that it's taking a critical look.
1: That's going to be completely negative.
0: I want to see it. 100%.
1: I want to see it. It's going to make him out to be a villain.
0: Here's the trailer.
1: All right.
3: What are the odds that we're in base reality? Like, we're in a simulation.
21: Give it up for the greatest capitalist in history! Oh!
22: Elon Musk is one of the most controversial figures in the world. So I decided to make him the subject of my next film. But it soon became clear. Elon would not participate.
23: Between what SpaceX has accomplished and what Elon has been saying they will be doing, there is a big leap.
24: Gotta build a city on Mars.
25: When Musk says that the future of humanity is to colonize Mars, he is selling us dreams.
1: Yeah.
25: That's not happening.
1: Oh, no.
26: Sell you a dream.
27: We started Tesla. He agreed to be the lead investor. What I learned in that process is there's no legal definition of founder. You could call yourself a founder.
28: Really?
27: Sure.
28: The CEO Performance Award to our founder, Elon Musk.
29: This is a car that lies to you about what it's doing.
30: As a result, a young woman lost her life and a young man was forever injured.
31: Twitter is the place where Elon can tell his side of history.
32: Somebody on Elon's side referred to us as the breeders.
33: There's 14 that are publicly known, but people around Elon believe that there's many more.
34: Oh, this
5: is an order creating a department known as DOGE.
6: The conflicts of interest are shocking.
7: The SEC, USAID, the FAA, a lot of these agencies are the ones looking at him.
8: He had told me, I can't be president, but I can help Trump beat Biden. I say, I think we're going to win. And he said, I have 10,000 lasers in space. I knew that hours ago. What are his actual motivations? Do we even know this man at all?
9: We have one person who's this chaotic and has this much power. It's completely insane.
1: That's going to be a one-sided piece
2: it
1: of
2: sure
1: garbage.
2: Is.
1: Totally
2: it sure is.
1: Skewed
4: yes.
1: against him.
4: And it's being led by Ashley Sinclair.
0: The baby mama.
4: Yeah, the one that said that she denied Pat a $40 million NDA.
0: I mean, he still takes care of the kid. And I love the there's 14 that he knows about. No, that we know about. Okay.
4: The guy said he wanted to repopulate the earth.
1: Mm-hmm.
4: I don't agree how he's doing it.
1: Yeah, but that's his thing.
0: Yeah.
1: That's his thing.
0: I think I'm going to start calling myself a founder, too. I like that. I like. There's no legal definition. Founder. Anyone can call
4: themselves
0: a founder.
4: Aren't you founder of Chewing the Fat?
0: Yes. You know what? I'm the founder. Chewing the Fat, yeah. It's also a great time to be a sports fan. NFL, college football are in full swing. We have the MLB playoffs kicking off. We have the WNBA playoffs happening right now. Who doesn't love them? And I saw the ads for the NBA new season beginning October 20th. Great time to be a sports
2: NHL
0: fan.
2: NHL starts tonight.
0: The NHL, yes. How can I forget? I can't forget the ice. I apologize. That's tonight. That's the Fat Five. Be sure to subscribe to Blaze TV. If you're not already a subscriber, go to blazetv.com/Pat. 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
0: really?
1: Rest.
0: Really? Yeah.
1: Fast.
0: Okay.
1: Yeah.
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1: You know who Florence Pugh is? She was in Oppenheimer. She's an actress.
20: Oh, yeah.
1: Oppenheimer. Couldn't tell you what part she played in Oppenheimer, however. Black Widow. Thunderbolts. Something called We Live in Time. Anyway, she's a fairly famous actress. And she's babbling about Palestine right now. She attended the Together for Palestine event, where on stage she said, "Silence in the face of such suffering is not neutrality. It is complicity. And empathy should not be this hard, and it should have never been this hard. I don't know why it took so long for people to start talking and for people to actually feel sympathy for the Palestinians." Well, Florence, I can help you with that. For starters, let's talk about the indoctrination and hate they feed their children from cradle to grave, but especially while they're children. You know, while we in America are growing up on things like Sesame Street and Mr. Rogers, the Palestinians grow up with essentially Jihad Street. There's a show called Pioneers of Tomorrow. And it features, you know, characters for kids like a fluffy talking bee who encourages kids to throw stones at Jews, calls them pigs. There's a pretty young host who in one episode praises a little girl for her desire to be a police officer to go shoot Jews. This is all kids programming.
0: Yeah.
1: Or consider the show's transformation some years ago of Mickey Mouse into an Islamic supremacist character named Farfour. When international protests erupted, producers gave Farfour an honorary farewell. In his final episode, he's martyred by Israelis. For years, reports emerged of children's programming in Palestinian territories, mostly on Hamas-run Al-Aqsa TV, but other networks as well. And the shows often teach Palestinian children not to just hate Americans and Jews, but to kill them.
0: And they're stealing characters from America, though, illegally.
1: Well, that's when we had a problem with it. Yeah, don't mess with Mickey Mouse.
0: Yeah.
1: That's when, you know, Disney intervened.
4: Thank you, Pat. Thank you.
1: Man.
4: And she had to skip production for Avengers Doomsday to attend this Together for Palestine.
0: Oh, my God.
4: So right now, one of the biggest movies that Marvel is working on, she decided to, you know what, I'm going to go to Together for Palestine and miss work on this important production.
0: I'm sure they were okay with it.
2: Yeah.
0: She can't join us today. She's at some...
2: If they denied that, they would have been canceled.
1: Yeah. Yep. That's true.
0: I'm surprised they just didn't take the whole day off.
2: They probably did.
1: So they poison the minds of their children with vicious hate. And it doesn't stop there. I mean, they deny Israel's right to exist, the Palestinians. They have sworn to destroy Israel and the Jews. They've been given the opportunity for a sovereign state multiple times and repeatedly turned it down because Israel still exists. And part of their condition to have their own state is for Israel not to have one.
0: Huh.
1: They elected Hamas, a terrorist organization, to govern them. They've engaged in terror so much and for so long that their Arab neighbors won't even allow them to enter their countries anymore. Ask Jordan what fantastic house guests the Palestinians make. Ask them. They'll be happy to tell you about all the terrorism and murder and mayhem they brought to Jordan.
0: They couldn't get rid of them fast enough.
1: Nope. And they certainly don't allow them back. inside their country. Neither does Saudi Arabia, neither does Egypt. None of these countries want anything to do with them. Florence and other actors and actresses who are doing the same nonsense. But this is why I think Americans have had a problem with supporting Palestinians, you know, in the past. I'm sorry, but what a mindless buffoon. Maybe look into this situation a little bit. I don't know. Check out the history of the interaction between the Palestinians and their neighbors, including Israel. It's impossible to believe how support for one of our strongest allies in the world, in Israel, has shifted to absolute hatred for them.
0: Sure has.
1: And love and sympathy for the Palestinians. I mean, I think the family of Adolf Hitler needs to hire the Palestinians PR firm, because, man, did they do a good job.
0: Yes, they did.
1: I mean, turned everything around in the last decade. It's incredible.
4: Are there any Hitler family members still alive?
0: I don't know.
1: We need to look into it.
4: I would love to figure
1: out. I got a PR firm for him that they really need to employ.
0: Let's see, Jihad Street would go to Nazi Street.
4: We had your boy from The Princess Bride yesterday.
1: Right, Wallace Shawn.
4: Yes, who said that, what was the
1: They're worse than Nazis. They're worse than Hitler.
4: Yes.
1: Because at least Hitler.

0: to try to hide the Holocaust. Yeah. The Jews just do it out in the open.
1: Wow.
2: And for those of you who didn't know, like I didn't know, this is a Jew actor.
0: Mm-hmm. Yeah.
2: Saying
0: he's a Jewish actor.
2: Mm-hmm. Hitler.
0: Yep.
3: So Hitler himself has 5 great nephews.
4: Oh, okay. Wow. He does.
3: Let's see.
5: That we know of.
2: Thank you.
3: 2 live in Austria and 3 live in Long Island, New York.
0: Oh, wow.
3: Hitler had no children. So these are his great nephews.
0: Is their last name Hitler?
3: I'm guessing not.
0: That seems like it would be a detriment.
3: No,
0: you know, going through life with the last name Hitler.
5: Dude, you ought to change that.
0: Yeah, and I think they did.
3: Rabel Hatchegger.
2: Nailed it.
3: And Stuart Houston.
5: Stuart Houston. He gets through. All right.
3: Brian Stewart Houston. Lewis Stewart Houston, Alexander Stewart Houston.
5: Hatzenegger might be questionable. So yeah.
2: if you wink at it, you can see Hitler.
0: Oh, man. Also, then, we've got Candace Owens, speaking of controversies. She's got yet another Charlie conspiracy.
4: What?
0: This is fun. Yeah, this time, he wasn't shot at all.
4: Okay.
0: He used a decoy.
4: Oh.
0: So the person that you see on the video, and we all saw it, that wasn't Charlie. I guess that was somebody filling in for him, pretending to be
5: the real Charlie Kirk. I guess he's alive.
3: Yeah. I mean, he's got to be biting his tongue. Alive. Quite a number of issues going on right now.
0: Yeah.
3: Hello?
0: What end would you do that? Why would you fake your death like that?
5: At least of all your wife and children.
0: Right.
3: Okay, but...
0: Right.
3: Who's coming to Candace in her dreams, then?
0: I don't know.
3: Because I thought that's question. What he was doing with
2: the same demon that attacked Tucker is visiting Candace.
0: Also, how do you go from, okay, guys, the French Foreign Legion and the Jews killed him, and so did Erica, by the way.
5: Yeah, she was involved.
0: Now she goes to, you know what? The person shot was a decoy. That wasn't even Charlie.
3: Huh.
0: I don't know. I don't know how you do that.
5: I've taken some medications that may lean you into that direction.
0: Really? Have you?
5: Yeah.
0: Recently?
5: No.
0: All right, good. Good.
5: And there's new medications being devised every day that she may be on. We may, Hubby may want to take a look at what she's taking.
3: Mm, yeah.
2: She needs to be careful because right now there's a expose on X saying that it found her dating profile from 2007 to 2008, where she confirms that she is a lesbian who likes girls.
0: I think most lesbians do like girls.
2: I'm just reading the report.
0: Okay, all right.
2: The email that was linked to the account was the same email that she used for
0: otherwise,
2: her university.
0: You wouldn't be a lesbian.
5: He's just reading the report.
2: If you have any complaints, go to SO Shaggy on X, and you can just file that with him.
0: Okay.
5: Well.
2: And it looks like she reactivated the account in January of 2022, had a little affair, allegedly.
0: What?
5: And if you pick someone up off the phone, if you swipe right on someone, that's not an affair. Okay.
2: And
0: that's not okay.
5: Not an affair.
0: No.
2: Allegedly, she cheated on her husband in 2022 with this app.
0: Oh.
2: And there's YouTube videos that talk about her doing a skit coming out as a lesbian and how parents should deal with it. Obviously, she hasn't confirmed any of this. This is all according to...
0: Well, she's married to a man, right? Didn't the guy offer a reward if you can prove she's not?
2: Yeah,
0: $10 million? Does he have $10 million?
5: I doubt it.
2: After this, he will have $10 million. So the challenge is, prove me wrong. Here's all the evidence. Tell me where I got this wrong that she is not a lesbian.
0: Okay. Well, she's married to a man.
2: That doesn't mean anything.
0: Okay. All right.
2: So Fisher, you want to help me on this one?
0: What do I have to do for proof?
2: You have to prove the claims that he provided are false. That
5: this is not her account. You spent a night with a woman?
0: Mm-hmm.
5: Doesn't make you...
0: No?
5: No.
0: It doesn't? Okay. Well, there you go. I mean, Jeffy's just proved it right there.
5: Well, it's an affair. It was like a one-night thing.
0: You don't even know. You don't know how long anything lasted or even if it even happened.
5: Do you.
0: You have no idea. But I'm not
5: statements
0: about it.
5: Dingleberry said.
0: Uh-huh.
5: In the story.
2: S.O. Shaggy. He has a name.
0: S.O. Shaggy. How dare you not get his name right? That is despicable.
5: I apologize.
0: Thanks.

0: you. Thank you. So, all right. So, in the world of Candace Owens, things continue to be somewhat interesting. I don't know. Is she just throwing stuff at the wall?
1: I guess so.
0: Hoping something's going to stick?
1: I'm not quite sure I understand it.
2: It's been a while. Got to put something else out there.
0: I guess
2: so. Get the clicks.
1: We were just asking last week. Well, we haven't heard from her in a while. What's going on?
0: And now we have.
2: Oh, yeah. We have.
0: So there you go.
2: Poll results. You mentioned that demon from Tucker Carlson. We're wondering what caused him to change his mind.
0: Oh, yeah. Speaking of people who've lost their minds. Yeah.
3: Look at this.
0: Mm-hmm. Okay, so Tucker Carlson's transformation. We're speculating maybe he's possessed by a demon. 37% believe that. He's being paid by someone to change his opinions. 36%.
1: Yeah.
0: Just changed his mind on stuff.
2: Organically.
0: That's possible. 19% believe that. And being blackmailed, 9%. So, by far, by a close margin, actually, possessed by that demon that attacked him, wins by 1 percentage point.
2: Interesting.
4: Where's the I don't know people? I like that one.
0: Yeah, that wasn't an option.
4: Dang it.
0: Because that probably would have won.
1: I don't know.
0: But there you go. Who is stranger right now? Whose transformation is weirder?
4: Oh, Tucker.
0: Tucker's or Candace's?
4: Tucker.
0: You think 100%. Tucker's is?
1: Yeah.
4: Yes.
1: Hmm. Yeah,
4: the guy called for the 25th Amendment to be
0: invoked. Trump, yeah.
2: They're starting a new party. Just said that Charlie Kirk is alive.
0: Is alive. That is pretty weird. That is pretty weird. I don't know.
4: We all know that she's crazy.
0: Yeah.
4: We don't know Tucker was crazy.
1: Yeah, we didn't think he was.
4: We know for a fact that Candace has some form of mental...
2: Those bow ties should have been a tip-off. Back in the day.
0: Yep.
1: The what?
2: He used to wear bow ties about 20 years ago.
1: Oh, yeah. That's right, yeah.
4: Wait, people can't wear bow ties?
0: No.
2: No, I'm saying...
0: No, something's wrong with you if you wear bow ties.
2: It should have been a tip-off.
0: Right?
1: I like bow ties.
4: Yeah.
2: Let's see you in them. Boys, let's have you wear bow ties.
4: 4 or 5 years wearing bow ties.
0: Yeah, since when do you like bow ties? I've never seen you in one.
1: I used to wear one all the time.
0: Isn't wearing one now.
2: Jeffy's been alive for every fashion trend.
1: One for his stupid wedding.
0: Okay. Well, was it part of a tux? We've all worn tuxes with bow ties.
1: That was the look. I had to wear a white shirt and a bow tie.
0: Okay, I bet that was phenomenal. Because you are, if I'm not mistaken, fashion. Yeah.
4: It took us a minute to find enough length for the neck, but shout out to Doc's wife. She made it.
0: Oh, wow.
4: She made him a bow tie.
0: Okay.
2: Made bow
0: she
2: ties.
0: Found enough fabric, though?
4: She sure did.
0: Good for her.
2: Oh, that's well
1: done. That was nice of her.
0: Well done.
1: That was nice of her.
0: All right. 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
0: Got some tweets here. Peek-a-pull, the unleashed Pokemon. Tweets with the direction things are going. Are you sure having the surname Hitler would still be detrimental today?
2: Oh, fair point.
1: That's a good point.
0: Good point. No, we're not, actually. We're not. Nancy's vodka-soaked dentures. Aren't people also claiming Candace's husband is gay?
13: Yes.
0: Are they?
13: Yes.
0: Oh, wow.
13: Yes.
0: I didn't realize that. So she's a lesbian, he's gay.
13: Match made in heaven.
0: Sounds like a
1: perfect
0: couple.
1: And he may have been the one to say, hey, fire up that account, let's see what we can get.
13: Oh, wow.
0: Might have.
13: The account that was reactive in 2022 said, couples, welcome.
1: Yeah.
0: Oh, well,
2: my.
0: There you go. Also from, this is Adrian Slade Show. Tucker Carlson's transformation is the strangest. How did he go from speaking at Charlie Kirk's memorial to ripping TPUSA apart less than a year later?
1: Right.
0: I know.
1: I mean, he did that with Trump.
0: Yeah.
1: I mean, he's just... He was sitting down in the Oval, putting his feet up on the Resolute desk and hanging out.
13: Mm-hmm. Was Adrian not paying attention? We figured that out. He got possessed by a demon.
0: Well, that could be it.
1: He was possessed by a demon before then.
0: Before the...
1: Before the actual change.
2: February 2023.
1: Yeah.
0: So it's been like a little over 3 years, right? 3.5 years.
1: It takes a while for it to to kick in or
2: the demon. I don't know, Jeffy. You tell us.
1: I'll use you when I need you.
13: I don't like when you do that.
0: Yeah, I don't either.
13: I get really uncomfortable.
0: Did you see that OpenAI has scrapped? Supposedly,
1: yeah,
0: they scrapped their latest AI update.
1: What they're going to show us
0: due to safety concerns.
1: Yeah. Okay.
0: Oh. Okay. Well, now this looks like they're the responsible ones. They're the ones we need to turn to because look at that.
13: Thank you.
0: They scrapped their own system because it wasn't safe.
1: Yep. Now, did they completely scratch it, or are they just going to revamp it as SI?
0: They plan to launch the model known as GPT 6.1 Astra in the coming days or weeks, aiming for an October debut. The model was more capable than the company's previous models in completing challenging tasks from end to end without human assistance, as well as writing. Company instead will focus on improving the safety of future models, which it expects to be even more capable.
1: They care for us.
0: They're the responsible ones. These are the ones we can turn to and trust.
13: I thought they wanted more
0: regulation. That's a good move. If that's what they're doing. I don't know for a fact that that's what they're doing. But it sure wouldn't surprise me.
13: OpenAI did kill somebody for the technology, allegedly.
0: They killed somebody for the technology?
13: Elon accused the creator of OpenAI.
1: Oh, yeah, what's his face?
13: Tucker interviewed him and everything. He was upset.
2: Yeah, that's right. Sam Altman.
13: Yeah.
2: Yep.
0: Right.
1: That'll be in the documentary.
0: It might be. Might be the Musk documentary. Can't wait to see that.
1: I know.
0: You know how ugly that's going to be for Elon? There's going to be some damage control to do after that thing debuts. When's
13: October
0: it open?
13: 9.
0: So just a few weeks, right? Yeah. Like next? Is that next week? Mm-hmm. Yeah, that's next Friday, I think.
13: It's on the show notes. I know I put it on the show notes.
0: Hmm. All right. 888-933-93.
2: October 9.
0: Also, did you see there's another mother has attacked her children in South Carolina? This mom went nuts. She said she was hallucinating, and she started slashing and stabbing her two kids.
1: Okay, so that may have happened anyway, but it's just so...
0: It might have.
1: I mean, it's just so weird that it...
0: It is. All of a sudden, there seems to be... I don't know if we're just hearing about it more.
1: That's what I mean, yeah.
0: Or if it's, you know, sparked a whole new wave of this.
1: Very possible. I mean, Lindsay rolls into court this morning. We find out what happens with her case today.
0: 9 a.m. Right. Whether or not they're going to try another trial.
1: Yeah. Yeah, there's a lot to to unpack what they're going to do with her trial. But Cut 22 will tell you exactly what they're looking for today.
14: Lindsay Clancy is back in court tomorrow for the first time since the mistrial. It's a status hearing at 9 a.m. The judge could hear arguments on Reddington's motion to acquit Lindsay Clancy due to insufficient evidence, his motion to have the case thrown out on double jeopardy grounds, and Reddington's call to investigate the holdout juror.
1: What
14: prosecutors may also officially reveal if they intend to retry this case. The judge had said, Martha, that he'd be willing to retry this case as early as this fall.
0: Oh, okay. Insufficient evidence to retry her.
13: Okay. You don't have enough evidence to retry her. and bring up me that she
0: admitted it.
13: No, sir.
0: She admitted it.
2: Can we hear clip 19? I want to hear, because one of the things that the judge is going to decide is if they're going to investigate the holdout juror. And here we have a clip of him.
0: Okay.
2: Is that right? Clip 19?
1: The holdout juror, this is his attorney.
2: Oh, okay.
1: The holdout juror, I think, was on Sean Hannity last night, but I don't have a clip of him.
13: He was there.
1: Yeah. Mm-hmm. This is the attorney.
15: Okay. When the jury foreperson in the Lindsay Clancy case brought a note that said that Michael, he was not named at that time, refused to follow reasonable doubt law. Did Michael ever have reasonable doubt?
16: Michael had zero doubt.
0: Mm.
15: He had zero doubt.
16: No doubt.
15: No doubt. And he had evidence to back up his position.
1: Of course.
16: A lot of evidence. Okay. A mountain of evidence.
0: Well, come on.
1: Yeah.
0: Did you follow the trial at all?
1: Right.
0: Is that a surprise to anybody that there was a bunch of evidence that she killed her kids?
1: A surprise to the attorney. Her attorney.
0: Jeez. Hello? So if they don't try her again,
13: What happens?
1: I mean, I'm hoping that...
0: It's a good question.
1: I'm hoping that they have a deal that keeps her
0: in a... Mental institution.
1: Yes.
13: But for how long?
1: Well, we heard, I was thinking, you know, like she gets reevaluated every 9 or 10 years or whatever, but we heard right from someone that told us that it was...
13: Keith read it,
2: it was every year.
13: It was in Massachusetts.
1: Yeah.
0: Oh. So she could get out.
2: That was what Grok was saying.
0: As soon as a year.
13: Yes.
0: Well, she suffered enough.
13: Thank you.
1: I mean,
2: what did I say yesterday?
1: Year.
2: Right. I said that our jokes is the left's go-to.
0: Yep.
1: Yeah.
0: That's true. It's true. It's probably what they'll say about this South Carolina mother.
13: Yep.
1: Yes.
0: Who sliced her kids, in some cases, to the bone.
1: Wow.
0: And she's been arrested. I mean, hasn't she been through enough already? Let her go
13: home. She had
0: to
13: slice her kids.
0: Yeah. She's been through enough.
13: She's been through
1: enough. The kids just happen to be.
0: I mean, are we going to hear that every time?
13: Yes.
0: And if not, why not? Why is Lindsay Clancy given all of this grace, but not others?
13: Thank you.
0: Very strange.
1: Others are certainly asking for it already.
0: Yeah?
1: That's for sure.
0: Well, and you would. If you had seen her case and how people responded to it, why wouldn't you get the same treatment?
1: Right.
0: 888-933-93. More coming up.
17: This is Pat Gray.
18: If it comes down to it, I'm not going to avoid telling the truth.
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1: Do we know what the salary cap is on NIL money, or is that the money that the colleges can pay?
2: It raises the limit on how much each school can directly pay athletes.
1: All right.
2: To
1: yeah.
2: around $49 million, more than double the $21.5 million
1: I was going to say.
2: Put in place.
1: Wow. Okay, so they made it worse. Or better, whichever or better. Way you look at it for the
2: Did
1: athletes.
2: Ted Cruz call for the Senate to come back for Save America Act?
1: Let me check.
2: I don't know that. Now, he may have.
1: He might have. I don't know. He was pushing hard for it. Ted was, he was on that.
3: So you also would limit one free transfer.
1: You can transfer once, and then if you transfer a second time, you got to sit out a year. Right?
2: That would help.
1: That will help.
3: Yes.
1: I agree with that. I don't know that we need the Congress to make that
2: a law. We need the NCAA
1: to
2: put down the hammer a little bit.
3: It would cap power four conferences, now it's four, at 19 schools and blocks super leagues.
1: What?
2: Well, that's none of their business.
1: Yeah, none of this is their business.
3: I know.
1: What are they doing in this?
3: I don't like government touching anything.
1: No, you don't want them involved in this. That's not good.
3: And basically it would set a national standard, so if there's conflicting state laws on NIL transfers or eligibility, this would then trump that.
1: Mm.
3: But see, in federalism, we have state laws because we have... a setup that doesn't involve the federal government unless absolutely necessary.
1: Right. And supposedly we've got 50 separate laboratories of democracy.
3: Feels like one. And feels like just the one.
2: Yep. That's what we have.
1: Yeah, we got 50 separate laboratories of democracy. Except we're not a democracy. Other than that, it's a perfect statement.
2: Perfect statement.
1: And a perfect theory.
3: Oh, wait.
2: So the House, maybe, as much as we're saying the House should not be out of session.
1: Mm-hmm.
3: Okay.
1: We need them back to vote on this.
3: Here's the tweet from Senator Ted Cruz late last night. Thank you, President Trump, for standing with us in the fight to save college sports. The Senate just passed the Protect College Sports Act, 7722. Now the House needs to finish the job and send it to the president. Let's put the bill and a pen in front of President Trump on the set of college game day.
1: No, he will.
3: He'll sign it.
1: Yeah, he will.
3: On the set of college game.
2: Yeah, because...
1: that's amazing that they're trying to put a limit on it, and they've more than doubled the limit on what the school themselves can pay. Yeah, it was 21.5 or something, 21 million. Yeah. They moved it up to 49 million.
2: Yeah, I mean, I think Saban is for it.
1: Wow.
2: This is why they're talking about putting on game day. That's why
1: Saban's for it?
2: I believe so,
1: I thought one of the reasons Saban got out of coaching college football was because of NIL and all the money that was exchanging hands.
2: But it needs to be settled. You know, that's the problem.
1: Wow. Okay.
2: It is the wild, wild west right now.
1: Yeah, well, it is.
2: It needs to be settled.
1: It is.
5: More than doubled that.
1: Yeah. Yeah, it's like two and a half times almost.
5: Thanks, Congress.
2: I said that.
1: Yeah, I mean, anytime Congress gets involved in things they don't belong in, it goes
5: But don't worry. 10 years from now, it'll take the government to fix the problem that the government made.
1: Yes.
5: Because, I mean,
1: that's right.
5: it's like a self-licking ice cream cone, yep, the way our government runs, man.
1: I don't get it. I don't know why the NCAA can't rein themselves in.
2: Yeah, that's the thing.
1: Why did Congress have to step in and put their fat nose into what,
2: well, the
1: where
2: NCAA,
1: it doesn't belong?
2: I mean, look, they've wrangled themselves into a corner as well and let these leagues take off,
1: yeah,
2: and go, you know, create the wild, wild west. And the leagues have said, oh, you got no say.
1: Well, now
2: you can't tell us what to do.
1: The SEC and the Big Ten are pretty much self-governing now, almost exclusively. They make the rules. Not the NCAA. So that's probably why Congress decided, all right, we better step in. But that's not a good solution.
2: It isn't. It isn't. And I'm not sure what, I mean, there's obviously little things I agree with that need to be fixed, but I'm not sure the big picture, you know, the NCAA needs to at least grow a pair and rein them in a little.
1: Mm-hmm.
2: And then get these super PACs. You know, to sit down and say, dudes, this is where we're at. You know it.
1: Yeah. But they weren't going to do it. What was going to happen probably was that the SEC and Big Ten split off and become their own entity and,
2: right,
1: and exclude everybody else. And so I think that's what they're trying to prevent with this. By making, you know, by presenting a cap on
2: right.
1: all of this stuff so that can't happen. And limiting the number of teams that can be in a certain conference to 19 so that they don't form a super conference with 50 schools and that's
5: sorry.
1: It.
2: It's already happening. So.
5: That is the dumbest thing.
1: I know, it's weird.
5: You can't.
1: I know. The government doesn't belong in it, but I know they're trying to head off some bigger problems.
5: Oh, no, the cap, actually, they did change. I guess somebody did math on the floor last night and said, whoa, make it 20. We can cap it at 20.
1: Okay.
5: So it got changed.
1: All right, so it's 20.
5: Apparently, yes.
1: That can be in a conference.
5: Yeah, Ashley Mooney, senator from Florida, introduced an amendment. Okay, that's your...
1: If they would have been this concerned about the Save America Act...
5: I swear.
2: Yes,
5: don't forget to vote Republican.
1: Yeah.
5: So that we can get important stuff like caps on conference sizes and college football passed. My word. This is what the Republicans do with their majority in the House, Senate, and presidency. They work on structuring college football conferences.
1: But we also celebrated a dog's birthday last week.
2: Yes, we did.
1: Remember that? That was
5: now,
1: really
5: remember,
1: fun.
5: Now, remember, as ridiculous as all this is, vote Republican because the alternative is straight-up communism.
1: Yeah.
2: Yeah, you will be the dog.
1: Yeah. It's agonizing.
5: It is so frustrating.
1: Oh, man. All right. 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
11: Yes, it does. Got confused there for a second. Yes, we do continue here.
1: All right, so I wanted to show you this MS Now report on selling arms to China, because it presents the issue that we have with MS Now, MSNBC, whatever you want to call it, CNN, yeah, NBC, CBS, fake ABC, news, all of this, the garbage liberal news outlets, and the way they present what's supposed to be news.
2: Which is exactly what President Trump is talking about.
1: Yes. Now, I don't want to take away their licenses. Just don't watch it. Just don't watch it, which is what I do. But we had to play the clip for you because it's so unbelievable. Watch this report on whether or not we're going to sell arms to China. Cut 25.
12: I've been very tough on China, tougher than anybody. That's why they respect me.
13: We have been very tough on China, tough but fair.
14: When I took over, it was $507 billion that China was. This is originally, first term. And we were very, very tough on them.
15: I got along with President Xi, but nobody was tougher like on China than I was.
16: Like on China than I was. Remember that. Hi again, everybody. It's now 5 o'clock in New York. So much for Mr. Tough Guy. Over the last few days, we saw Donald Trump roll out an actual red carpet for China's president, Xi Jinping, when he came to the White House, a visit which Reuters called, quote, a stalemate summit that was a glitzy gift to China, end quote. And then there was this moment on Fox News yesterday, courtesy of America's ambassador to China, David Perdue.
17: President Trump continues to say, hey, we sell arms to other people around the world. He actually asked President Xi, would he like to buy some at one point?
1: No.
2: No,
1: he didn't.
16: Yes. You want some of our arms? You heard that correctly. That was the ambassador to China saying that the United States president offered to sell arms to China, which the New York Times reports like this. It is, quote, extraordinary. The communist-ruled nation is considered by most American policymakers and legislators of both parties to be the greatest military, economic, and diplomatic rival of the United States, the only real challenger to America as a superpower, end quote. So the ambassador's comments had the White House actually backpedal, go into damage control mode, which is a rare thing this time.
1: Pause it for a second. Quote, did they backpedal or did they deny that they're selling arms to China?
2: Right.
1: They didn't backpedal. They said, no, we're not selling arms to China.
11: Let her go. I don't know. Let me finish watching.
1: Okay. Yes.
16: A rare thing this time. Quote, when the Times asked for comment, the White House said through a U.S. official that the U.S. had no plans to sell arms to China. Mm-hmm. The State Department said in a statement this, quote, U.S. law prohibits arms sales to China, and there is no offer or plan to sell arms to China, end quote.
2: That's it.
1: That's it.
16: Okay.
11: Wow, that backpedaling.
1: Okay. Okay.
2: Okay.
1: This is a news person, supposedly. So the president and his team denied everything you just presented in the clip, and your response is a sarcastic, belittling, dismissive, okay. Really? Okay. That's great. That's
2: okay.
1: That's some good news broadcasting right there. That's some hardcore news and reporting and journalistic integrity right there. It's unbelievable.
2: Amazing.
1: It's unbelievable. They denied it. And you still present it as if...
2: backpedaling.
1: Yeah. Yeah. It's backpedaling because they denied it? No, it's a denial.
2: It's a denial. And had, what's his face? The ambassador spoke
1: got wrong. Got it wrong. Yes. I mean, somebody might have said we're selling arms to Taiwan. Yeah. I think that's the explanation,
5: Trump said,
1: right? Yeah.
5: Trump said he denied discussing any such sale with Xi and said he thought his ambassador meant Taiwan. He added China would probably like to buy U.S. equipment because it's better, so maybe it's a good idea, but we didn't discuss that.
1: Just amazing. What is her name? Anybody know what her name is? MS Now? I do too.
11: Ruth?
1: Ruth? Maroud?
11: I think it's
1: Ruth Maroud?
2: I want to say, I don't recall her name, but I'm betting it's not Ruth Maroud.
11: I'm seeing that sure U and an H and an R.
1: No. A U, an H.
11: And an R.
1: And an R. Yeah, it's Ruth Maroud. Well, there
5: what
1: you
5: is so weird is when you go to the MS Now schedule, it has every host's name. Except for her. It's got a picture of her.
1: Oh, really?
5: It has a picture of all the hosts. And it talks about Alicia Menendez, Katie Tour, Peter Alexander, Stephanie Ruhle.
1: Ruth Maroud.
5: And then it goes to this one, and it's Deadline, White House, in-depth reporting on political developments and dynamic discussions.
2: You're looking in alphabetical order, right? So R, Ruth Maroud.
5: It doesn't have her name.
1: Look under M, then.
2: Okay, Maroud. If it's not under Ruth, then it's under Maroud.
5: Who hosts Deadline? Hold on. Who hosts Deadline so MS great. Now? Nicole Wallace.
1: Oh, okay.
2: That's
11: I'm thinking about Stephanie Ruhle. That's what I'm thinking about. R-U-H. See, I knew there was somebody.
1: It's R-U-H-L-E.
11: Yes.
1: Yeah, Ruhle.
11: Yeah, I apologize.
1: Not Maru or Ruhle.
2: Ruth.
1: Ruhle.
11: But I'm doing some research for today's show.
1: Uh-huh.
11: Did you guys know that the Olympics took the Unleashed?
2: What?
1: The Olympics?
11: The Olympics.
5: We didn't defend her.
2: The actual Olympics?
11: The actual Olympics.
2: Olympics.
11: And I want to show you the first thing is called AOC Unleashed Olympics.
2: Wait,
11: so
2: what?
11: Olympics Unleashed, AOC. Unleash Your Passion. Mm. And they have a TV channel, Olympic Unleashed TV.
5: All right, this is beyond.
1: Yeah. I mean, this has gotten ridiculous now.
5: Come on. See, we didn't defend her right out of the gate. And now everyone is
1: And now her. Everybody's just taking it.
2: That is unbelievable.
5: No, it's Unleashed.
11: Yeah. Thank you, Keith.
2: Has anyone let Ruth Maroud know if this is happening?
1: I think Ruth Maroud would be really pissed.
11: I'm going to have her do a Dateline.
1: She'd be mad on our behalf.
11: Yeah.
1: All right.
2: Okay.
1: All right. Also, I wanted to get to the President Trump on Canada situation, too.
5: Which clip do you want on this?
1: Let's do cut nine.
5: Okay.
1: Where he talks about Canada and our relationship. Did you see that Mark
2: Carney?
1: Carney. Mark Carney.
5: They're so inconsequential. It's like, I don't know, whatever the guy is up in Canada.
1: Yeah. Well, that's the thing.
2: Well,
1: that's the thing. They're such douchebag, but nobody cares. Because
2: right, it's Canada.
1: It's Canada.
2: It's Canada.
1: They're not important enough to even worry
11: about.
1: Alberta.
11: Nobody
1: cares.
5: Come join us in the fall when you vote.
2: I mean, he's also, I don't know what this clip is, but he also, and I don't think we talked about it, but talked about, they need to be concerned about the U.S. invading them.
1: Yeah, that's Mark Carney was talking about. He has considered the possibility. Do you remember the big deal that they made out of the non-answer from J.D. Vance on whether or not or was it Hegseth?
2: Yeah,
1: I don't know.
2: Whatever.
1: One of them was asked. I think it was Hegseth. Was asked about whether or not there's plans to invade Canada. And he said, that's ridiculous. We're allies.
5: We should have plans to invade anyone, honestly.
1: It was somebody in the administration.
2: We're not going to tell them if we do anyway.
1: But, of course, we've got plans to invade everybody.
2: Right.
1: Just in case.
5: Yeah, exactly.
1: Right?
2: Yes.
1: That's what your military does. They plan for these things.
2: We don't have to spend a lot of time on the invasion of Canada because we're only going to send about, I don't know, two guys.
5: And with the rapid change in leadership in demographics and ideologies of some of our allies around the world.
1: No kidding.
5: You better have plans to invade everyone just in case.
11: But it's Canada.
1: It's Canada.
2: It's Canada, right.
1: Right.
2: I think the tariff that they've stopped, we can't get Canadian alcohol in the United States after midnight last night.
1: Oh, don't say that.
2: So it starts today.
1: Say that.
11: Are you serious?
2: Yeah, I think it starts today. No,
11: no
2: more Canadian alcohol.
11: Where are you going to get your Canadian alcohol?
1: I don't know.
2: I know.
1: Where were my Molsons come from? You know?
2: I know.
1: I don't know. I don't know. That's really disturbing.
5: Wayne Gretzky makes a good bourbon, just saying.
1: Does he?
5: Yeah. No. I should have stopped up.
1: Darn it. Huh.
2: I do. I used to love that Moosehead beer, too. So.
1: But it let's see what President Trump had to say about our neighbors to the north.
4: Canada to the United States. Can you still have a trade deal or an agreement with Canada, or could more items be added to that list?
6: Well, they want to have a deal with us. They call us all the time. The problem is that they've treated the United States very unfairly. They have been one of the worst countries in the entire world. You know, we get along with China, we get along with people, and we make good deals, but Canada's been really very difficult to deal with, actually. And they've and they've charged our farmers 400% tariffs and more. And they take advantage of us. They feel entitled. And, you know, they get 95%. 95% of the business they do with the United States. With us, it's a tiny fraction of that number. It's not a big number at all. And yet, you know, we give them military, we give them icebreakers. They want icebreakers. We work with them. We buy icebreakers. We have a lot of them. We have 11 of them right now under construction.
2: Yeah, they're making
6: And they want to know if they can use our icebreakers.
1: No. Tell them no.
6: And they feel entitled. And, you know, they're not a state. There's nothing they have that we need. We have more energy than they have. We have all the lumber you could possibly use. We have everything we have we don't need. And they have to treat our country with respect.
5: Maple syrup?
6: They've been very, very bad to our farmers in particular.
4: So how do you get them to cool?
6: Would you say that's true, Peter? Do you want to say something about that?
7: Aluminum, farming, dairy, is crazy triple digits on the dairy tariffs. And the problem
6: and those
7: we've had, sir, is
6: those tariffs are as high as, like, 400% sometimes.
2: Well, you're going to say something?
7: Yeah, it's I'll go back to the first term, sir, dealing with the Canadians. They were the most difficult and arrogant of the traders. It's like the Canadian people are wonderful, but they cheat us on just about everything they can. Lumber, aluminum, steel, dairy, down the list. And then the worst part now is they're getting in bed with China, trying to play China against us, and they're giving away their country. And they like to beat up on Donald Trump. They think politically that works. And the only people who get hurt by that is the people of Canada.
6: There's many, many people are going into Canada right now from other parts of the world, and it's not a good situation. They're coming in totally unchecked, totally unvetted. I don't know what Canada is.
4: So, Mr. President, how does this end? So, how does this end, Mr. President?
6: I think what's going to happen is over the next 3 or 4 weeks, they're going to come to us and they're going to say, we're going to get rid of all the tariffs. We're going to win everything. We even have Lake Ontario is now Lake America. And that's been done, by the way.
1: It's been done.
6: It actually just got done.
1: Yeah.
6: Told me.
1: Too late on that. That's done. That's done.
6: They're going to come in and they're going to say, sir, we are sorry.
1: We're sorry.
6: They treated the United States very, very badly. I think a deal will be made, but it's got to be a fair deal.
1: And again, you know, it's tough to get too mad at Canada because
2: it's Canada.
1: Frankly, who cares?
2: Yeah, it's Canada.
1: Yeah, it's Canada. They don't matter enough to really care.
2: I mean, they want icebreakers.
1: And don't give it to them.
2: We need icebreakers because we've got Greenland now. And so we're making more icebreakers. And now Canada wants them. Tough.
1: Tough.
2: Tough. We're using them.
1: Right.
2: I don't need you.
1: Sorry. If we have any left after we break up the ice around Greenland, we'll let you know. But until then, forget it.
2: Tough. Yeah. Your four nuke subs will have to wait off the coast.
1: Yeah. You're going to have to rely on your maple syrup cartels, which apparently exist up there.
2: Yes, it does.
1: Yeah.
2: So, we found that out. Yeah.
1: Yeah. Don't they do, was it 80% of the world's maple syrup?
2: It's a lot.
1: So,
11: oh, wow.
1: Yeah, it's a lot.
2: It's a lot. And they mean, they have storage places that were stolen. That's where we found out about the
1: the cartels.
2: Because they were stealing them. And,
1: yeah.
2: Yeah.
1: Yep. All right.
11: But you keep telling me that it's not good maple.
2: It's okay, but we don't need it.
1: It's fine. We've got Vermont maple syrup, which is delicious. And so we don't, I mean,
2: need them.
1: I think we've got enough for America just from Vermont.
2: We'll be fine.
1: We're fine. Yeah.
2: It'll be fine.
1: We're fine. All right. We've got overtime coming up, and we'll see you tomorrow.
8: This is Pat Gray.
10: Hollywood's latest movie for the young people recycles the typical leftist play of making the conversation really about your reaction to the bad behavior rather than the bad behavior itself. Thus, we can take a story about Chris Hansen, who's of course most known for his exposés into online child predation, and deconstruct his motives and make the story really about how he was just driven by ego or fame or whatever. So we have to talk about how ultimately it fails at achieving this, but also the, like, actual take is that this movie is actually making fun of your coworkers. It is making fun of Instagram Reels Americans, and they're too dumb to get it. It's, in a way, the film is itself predatory. Like, much like how a child could be preyed upon by being in an environment with a predator, normies are being preyed upon by walking into a theater thinking they're going to see, oh, Hollywood back at it, defending the child predation. But instead, the movie's just making fun of them. Now, that's not what the movie is trying to do, but that is what ends up happening. Again, I am the only person in the world who understood this movie. Then, we have to discuss an online campaign to discourage Republicans for voting for Suzanne Collins, a not-so-conservative senator from the state of Maine. And we will discuss why, yes, the most radical thing you can do in 2026 is, in fact, vote straight-ticket Republican. I know, I had the same reaction. But it's true. Do stay tuned.

Hello there, ladies and gentlemen. Welcome to the John Doyle Show. We have to discuss Primetime. This is a movie that just came out. I was looking forward to seeing it for a very long time. I saw the trailer come out. I thought it looked pretty cool. And it became pretty obvious that what they were trying to do here was take a story that's fundamentally about a guy who, of course, becomes very well known for catching online child predators and make it really about how he was driven by ego, fame, you know, whatever else. You see this kind of movie made a lot about anyone who's ever done anything cool. Because, of course, the left wants to take men who are successful and deconstruct them and tear them down. And if they can do something that sort of clouds their existence as a kind of moral avatar. I mean, Chris Hansen is a hero. He catches the predators, right? If they can take something that is perceived to be good and make it dirty, I mean, they love that. And this is just like the quintessential libtard impulse, right? They want to make the conversation really about your response or your reaction to the bad behavior rather than the conversation being about the bad behavior itself. You see this with literally everything. Sure, like, yeah, I guess, you know, murdering people is wrong, but the real problem is racism. Or sure, terrorism is wrong, but the real problem is Islamophobia. Just like the, you're not allowed to talk like that, young man. You better watch your tone, young man. Like, literally any issue, this is what these people do. The real problem is always how you are responding or reacting to the bad behavior. They never want to have a conversation about the bad behavior itself. And this is, of course, the theme of this movie, where the entire film wants to call into question what Chris Hansen's real motives are for doing these investigations. Is it fame? Is it his freaking male ego? Is he the real predator? That would be freaking deep, wouldn't it? Now, this is what the movie is trying to do. However, it accidentally does some things that are pretty keno, which is why I have to interpret it for you today, because again, nobody seems to understand this movie except for me. Everybody who thinks they understand this movie is just being made fun of by it, including and most especially the people who actually made this movie. Now, before we start, I am not going to spoil this movie. Like, the big plot point that I'm going to spoil is just an actual news story that already happened in the real world like 20 years ago. You may have heard about it, but other than that, I just kind of want to talk about the various sequences and what the movie was trying to do. But that being said, this is one of those movies that you can watch even if you already know what happens. Like, it's not at all dependent on, you know, the novelty of its plot. The acting is very good. The kind of like 2000s media references are a lot of fun. The music is cool. I really enjoyed it. I recommend that you go see it. But yeah, you know, if you know anything about To Catch a Predator, you basically know how this is all going to play out. Like, when I was watching it and they first made the mention of the Texas district attorney, like halfway through the movie, I thought to myself, like, oh, cool. Okay. Yeah, that's going to be the climax of this movie. Because if you don't know, basically the catalyst for the show ending was that this DA in Texas was chatting online with one of the people running the sting. They ended up like IDing him. He was supposed to show up at a location but got cold feet. So the police ended up going to his house with the Dateline camera crew. And when police entered the house, he said something like, you know, I'm not going to hurt anybody. And then he shot himself in the head. And this was, of course, all over the news. It caused advertisers to freak out. It led to a big lawsuit from this guy's sister against the network. So ultimately, the show would not, would end not too long after. And I remember reading about this on my iPad or something in like 2013, because, you know, I'd see all the clips on YouTube and I'd find them very entertaining. But the way the movie extrapolates how this character meets his end, this district attorney, from his last words, I'm not going to hurt anybody, very Hollywood. So anyway, we'll get into it. Basically, the first thing we see is Chris Hansen, and he's in a dark room, of course, played by Robert Pattinson, who's been doing a lot of like independent smaller movies. He's a pretty good actor. He looks like Leon Kennedy, which is why I think I'm partial to him. I want him to like play him in some kind of like Resident Evil biopic, real thing that happened, by the way. So anyway, we open with him like rehearsing these like X-rated chat lines. Like, he's in this like dark room, ostensibly behind some kind of curtain. He's waiting to make his entrance, and we just hear him like whispering into the microphone, you know, it's like all this like really just like bizarre sexual like transcript stuff. And we're, of course, made to feel like he's the weird one in this situation. Like, we understand that he's reading something that was written by someone else. There's another author we're about to meet. But this kind of stuff is made to make us feel weird, where all of a sudden we forget about the author of these chat logs. We forget that we're about to meet somebody who was trying to go meet a child for, you know, sex

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5: Always about the reaction to the bad behavior. I don't even think we see the predator actually come in. We see these shots of Chris Hansen literally like lurking in the shadows as if he is a predator hunting his prey. That is what it is doing. So it's implying that, you know, he is preying on the predator the same way that the predators are preying on the kids. It's this kind of like moral relativism where it's like, oh, dude, yo, who's the real predator? This kind of thing. Very libtarded. And then they have him descend a winding staircase, like making this grand entrance, which I thought the only time I've seen anything like this was in Sam Raimi's Spider-Man 3, where MJ is descending. So I guess this is something that's maybe typical of like theatrical performances or musicals. I don't even know. Operas. The way that he descends from a specifically spiraling staircase, and they you know, really have this like shot on him, and he's almost like dancing. He's almost like enjoying it. All of this is to make us feel like he's deriving a kind of sick enjoyment from the exploitation of the predator in a way that would be, I guess, analogous or similar to what the predator would be deriving from the child. And so there's stuff like that. There's also a lot of time spent making the guy who plays the teen seem weird. So what they would do on this program is they would have, you know, people who look young come in and they would play teenagers. And so we follow the story of like this guy who's trying to be a singer, trying to be an actor, and he ends up being cast to play a 13-year-old boy on this show. And we spend a lot of time like feeling very uncomfortable that he's doing stuff like, you know, practicing how to make his voice higher or shaving the hair off his chest to make himself look like a 13-year-old boy to the extent that that's possible. I really believe that the reason we spend so much time on that is because it makes us feel uncomfortable. You know, if we see this guy walk onto set and he's just doing his thing, catching predators, that's one thing. But now that we spend so much time watching him kind of fall into this role, it makes us feel a little uncomfortable and think, okay, maybe this guy's kind of bizarre too, dude. I don't know. It does the same thing with Chris Hansen.

0: You know, it implies that he's kind of grooming this actor kid. He's kind of preying upon the actor kid. You know, he at first doesn't really even say hi to him on the set. But then his producer is like, hey, come on, it's his first day. And he had a tough time because he gets flashed by one of the predators. Like, literally, the guy, like, drops his pants and puts, like, whipped cream on himself or something. And the actor kid freaks out. So Chris Hansen ends up, like, going out to dinner with him. And there's this kind of, like, faux, almost, like, charisma or paternalism, mentorship. He sort of tries to take the guy under his wing. And so it implies that, you know, Chris is a predator on the kid, too. Basically, taking he's a younger guy. Taking him and trying to cast him into this scenario for Chris's benefit, and he's, you know, kind of allowing him to reap some benefit ostensibly, where it's like, hey, you know, you could really make it big. Hey, you know, this is how you could get your SAG card or something like that, which is what you need to, I guess, work in Hollywood or something. And so then his attitude changes. The kid becomes more excited about it and so on. Now, the reason I really don't like what people are saying about this movie, they don't understand, you know, they're saying, oh, the movie's trying to make the pedophiles look sympathetic. It doesn't really try to do that. It doesn't really try to portray the predators as victims. Like, there are some shots of, like, the predators, you know, groveling, but that's also not, like, an inaccurate portrayal of how these people behave when they're caught, if you've seen the show. These are usually, like, total freaks, which, I mean, you can imagine. Like, they're disabled, they're dysgenic, they're weird, they're foreign. This is, like, the kind of person that shows up to this kind of encounter. So it doesn't really focus so much on that. It's much more focused on making Chris Hansen look bad and questioning his motives. And this is just, like, totally typical of Hollywood, right? To try to tear someone down like this, deconstruct him and his motives and so on. The thing is, though, I don't think it works, because everybody likes Chris, everybody likes his work, and there's this kind of dynamic where it's like, if you have an immune system built up to where you're not offended by a guy barking orders at his production staff, you're not offended by a guy, like, wanting his craftsmanship to be airtight, like, you're not really going to be offended by the way he's sort of acting. I think that they want you to be offended by this, because then they want you to be thinking, well, you know, obviously, the ends were good and the predators were caught, but are the means justified? Whoa. And this is, like, a really deep and profound sort of thought experiment, I suppose. But I go into it, I'm looking at Chris Hansen, and Chris Hansen has responded to this and said that, oh, this is all exaggerated. I hope he's lying, dude. I hope it's true. I hope that he's, like, balling up on the floor, refusing to do anything if they don't get everything perfect. Anything you hear about anyone that you've ever liked in terms of their creative output, it's been like this, dude. Creativity and excellence is not a comfortable environment. It never is. This is something that always requires a tyrant to basically execute his vision. And I have worked with people where that has been the case. I've worked with people who are much more chill and lax. I can tell you 10 out of 10 times, regardless of the vibe, the output ended up being better when somebody had a vision that they were able to execute on, regardless of the feelings of those around them. Now, that doesn't mean that you can be, like, a total dickhead. Like, obviously, no one's going to want to work with you if that's the case. And a lot of times, creative types act that way because they think that's how people are supposed to act. Like, oh, this is how people say Stanley Kubrick made movies, and so I want to do that too. You either have the talent or you don't. But it's like, I look at Chris Hansen, guy's competing with Lost, okay? It's prime time. It's sort of a big deal. Like, yeah, if he's going to be a little perfectionist about his work, I'm not going to be offended by that. You know, it doesn't really matter to me. But the thing that I do like, that I think it gets into the kind of Instagram Americans, and this is ultimately what my takeaway from the film was, he gets confronted by a guy on a plane who's made out to be a kind of patriot, kind of a good old boy. And he wakes Chris Hansen up. Chris Hansen's asleep. And he's like, hey, man, you're a hero, you know? And Chris Hansen's kind of like, haha, thanks. And then he asks him just, like, straight up, hey, why don't you, like, kill them? And Chris Hansen's just kind of like, oh, haha, well, I think that what I'm doing's worse, haha. Are you sure? Are you sure? Because I think that if they had a choice between, you know, actually being executed on site by law enforcement or something, or just being publicly humiliated, they'd probably take the public humiliation. So that's, like, the thing. And again, I think that Chris did good work. I believe in the show. I think it's good as a deterrent. I think it's good to expose these people. However, To Catch a Predator has been off the air for 20 years. And I think Chris Hansen is still doing this kind of investigative work on his own streaming site. He's done some other stuff on YouTube. But what I don't like is the kind, and I've said this for years, by the way. I said this back when I had my first ever studio. This kind of, like, modern stuff where people make, like, the anti-pedo content. This is kind of the thought where it's like they go out of their way and they meet up with these people and they're like, hey, man, you need to stop being a freaking pedo. And they like slap him around a little bit, and then they're like, link to merch in the description, and they're selling shirts that say like, kill your local pedophile. How many of them have actually done it? And I'm not advocating for that. Let me just stress, I advocate for very legal and cool means of dealing with bad situations. I'm just saying, what I think this is getting at is that ultimately for these people, it's literally just content for them. That's all it is. And this is why I say it's about the Instagram Reels Americans, because these are people who will take no moral position on anything. They do not possess a moral compass that is more accurate than pedophilia is bad. Wow, dude, like literally so true. But if you have a conversation that develops that, okay, well, where is that coming from? What communities is this most popular in? What can we do about this politically to solve this problem? They don't have anything to say. Dude, it's all corrupt. We can't do anything. So this is why I don't like it. These people are watching this kind of stuff, and it's a kind of normie sadism where it's like you're going to watch somebody who is exercising the most immoral behavior. You're going to watch that person get exposed. You're going to watch that person get slapped around a little bit. You're going to wear a t-shirt that says, I'm a freaking tough guy. Kill the most evil people ever. But you don't have anything else to say about anything that's maybe 10% less evil. You don't have anything to say about how to actually solve that problem. You just want to advertise your tough guy-ness on a t-shirt, even though you've actually done nothing. You've done nothing meaningful about it. And this is really what I think gave it away. There's a part in the movie where he's confronted by a literal rabbi. There is an actual rabbi who shows up to one of these stings, and he starts, you know, arguing with Chris Hansen, as they do in the rabbinical tradition. They start arguing with Chris Hansen, and Chris Hansen actually kind of like loses his cool a little bit. He's sort of like off kilter. I think his producer is watching in the room where all the screens are. I don't know. And she's like, oh, he's off. There's something wrong. And the rabbis start like barking at him, and he's like, oh, you're doing this for television? For television? And this is like the point where, on the one hand, you could think it's surface level. You could think like, oh, dude, of course Hollywood wants the rabbi to be, you know, the moral center, saying you're doing this, but you're only doing it for content. Dude, of course they would do that. I'm taking it a step back. I'm thinking that maybe they actually did this on purpose, specifically to bait the Instagram Reels Americans. I find it hard to believe they didn't realize the implication of that. I feel like they did it specifically to bait the IRAs into being like, dude, of course Hollywood would have the rabbi be. I think that that was bait, because these are people who are incapable of possessing a moral compass more accurate than just like, pedos are bad. And having like a rabbi come in and be a kind of like moral reckoning for Chris Hansen, this is just like prime material for Instagram Reels, basically. And so this is why I believe really the movie's making fun of like those kinds of people, because these are people who will excuse anything, any kind of behavior, if it's because it's anti-freaking pedo. So I'll like watch these Instagram Reels, and I'll see these guys who are like legitimately mentally retarded, and these guys will show up and like bust them, and they have no idea what's going on. They're like confused, and then these guys will just like beat them up in a parking lot. And like, I'm not here to defend anybody who has an interest in like meeting up with a child, but it is to say, I notice the people who love this kind of stuff the most, they're not like, these are not people who have a really strong moral attitude about everything, and as a result, sometimes they enjoy this kind of content. The people who love this stuff the most, they watch this content and only this content, and they enjoy it and they feel good about it. It makes them feel like they're moral. They get to like LARP what it's actually like to have a sense of right and wrong, and it's a kind of sadism, but they don't actually get involved. They don't actually like hunt these people, which again, I'm not advocating for, but I'm also not the one wearing it on a t-shirt. And they have nothing to say about other moral issues because, again, they're afraid of stepping on toes. They're afraid of getting pushback.
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0: But this kind of content nowadays is exactly that stupid. This is just normie sadism for approved targets. Like people wanting to, you know, dude, I'm going to beat the fuck out of racists. What'd you just say about black people? You better, dude, it's like you are only allowed to channel that like knightly sense of masculine duty to approved targets, which are racists and pedophiles. That is the extent of your moral compass. I one of my least favorite videos I've ever seen. We'll see if we can get producer Blake to put it on screen. It's this video of this, like, you know, white guy. And he goes up to this other white guy who I guess was drunk and said the N-word. And he's like, say the N-word again, my guy. And then the guy's like, okay. And he says it. And then the guy, like, just does this really gay, like, wind back with a skateboard and, like, smacks him with it. And then the second the guy goes down, because he just got hit with the trucks of a skateboard, he like kneels down and like renders aid. And he's like, you can't say the guy. And it's like, there was no anger behind what we just saw. That was just virtue signaling. If you're actually in a bar fight, you're angry with somebody, you don't, I mean, maybe you render aid if you want to be a gentleman, but you're at least going to have some aggression behind your behavior that will be apparent to those around, certainly if they were watching on a video. This kind of stuff is just violence to signal virtue. So it's like if someone says the N-word, everybody starts attacking them and beating them up because then they get to signal their virtue. Dude, the most morally incorrect thing just happened, and I'm a freaking man, so I solved it. I got in there and I punched that racist in the face. Okay, wow, dude, you're so tough, you're so brave. It's the same thing, you know. I see these guys wearing shirts that's like, kill your local pedophile. What are you talking about, dude? Literally, what are you talking about? You want to know what communities that actually goes on in the most? Will you apply that standard to those communities? You want to talk about not even pedophilia, even though that does exist quite prevalently in black America. What about just child abuse in general in black America? Go on Twitter any Thanksgiving. And black Twitter is making jokes about how white families don't beat the shit out of their kids. You ever been in a grocery store and kind of seen the way that they conduct? Maybe the dad's not there. The black mothers, how they treat their children. How black people always talk about to whom they gave their virginity. There's a sort of familial relationship. Yeah. So you don't have a peep to say about that. You don't have a peep to say about any of that. You certainly don't have a peep to say about anything about the Hispanic communities. The kind of stuff that goes on there. Why they're not allowed to have sleepovers at their uncle's houses. Which demographic group is most responsible for instances of child abuse, incest, and so on? How the illegal aliens at the southern border, when they're apprehended, how literally all of them have some kind of material on their phone, which is like the most evil thing ever. You don't have a peep to say about that. What about the cartels? What about the cartels who literally harvest the bones of children to construct these kind of sculptures with or treat them as artifacts? What about that? You have anything to say about that? You have nothing. And I know because I browsed in 2025 when everybody was talking about the Epstein stuff. So if the two biggest taboos in society are racism and Epstein or pedophilia, then the Epstein stuff was great because it allowed for the left to weaponize what was at one point a right-wing monopoly on the pedophile stuff. Because the left were the ones, as they still do, talking about decriminalizing engaging with minors if you're like an LGBT person. They were the ones making movies like Cuties. They were the ones doing all of this drag queen stuff. They refused to disavow it. All of that. So we had a monopoly on that at one point. You're going to call us racist because whatever? Well, you know what? At least we're not freaking pedos. Okay, well, now, because of the Epstein, the Trump stuff, all of that has now been weaponized right back at the right. And so I've sat back for the last year and watched, like, Instagram Reels Americans, you know, enjoy all of this content and tell themselves it's for a moral reason, which, again, I know it's going to sound like I'm freaking defending the freaking pedos. I need you to think about the words that I'm saying. I think that those people are the ones being made fun of by this movie because they are willing to excuse Chris Hansen's behavior because they believe it serves a moral justice, which really just means because they think it's good content. Moral justice is defined in the normie mind as content I feel good when I watch. And you want to know how I know this is true? I have seen this same class of person for the last year sit back and watch investigations content about Charlie Kirk's assassination. They tell themselves, well, it's okay if there's some casualties, right? Erica Kirk, Blake Neff, TPUSA. Candace Owens is freaking getting to the bottom of it. She's freaking investigating, and that's ultimately good. What, are you in on it? What, are you defending it? So am I really to believe that the brain of the normie is perceiving this content differently? No, I think it's all just slop to them. I think that's all it is. I think that they are preying on this kind of content for their own reasons, and I think that that is accidentally the point of the movie. Everybody is preying on each other for their own reasons, and everybody finds a way to justify it to themselves. You've got Chris Hansen maybe preying on the boy. You've got the boy maybe preying on, I guess, Chris Hansen in a way. You've got these shots of the National Enquirer people preying on Chris Hansen because he's having an affair and they're going to like leak that story. You've got the audience sort of preying on these people because it makes them feel good about themselves. Basically, this is why I'm mad. I am mad that this stuff gives spineless people permission to feel like they actually have a moral compass. That's all. I just don't think they deserve that feeling. I don't think they've earned it. And I think that it's trying to show people how willing they are to tolerate bad behavior from Chris Hansen, allegedly, if they tell themselves, well, it's for the right reasons, which, again, for them just means I think that this is good because it's content that I feel good watching. But then I think it fails ultimately because the behavior from Chris Hansen isn't even bad. It's actually like cool and epic. So it fails there. You know, these people are like watching this and they're like mad. Like, why is it making Chris Hansen look bad? You have just given it away. You don't have the antibodies for this kind of stuff. You don't have the immune system. It doesn't make him look bad, dude. When he's like barking orders at his staff, yeah, welcome to doing anything cool. Welcome to being successful. This is just like how it works. And also, that's like what I hear about because people are like, oh, it's unrealistic with how they made him look like a jerk. Okay, what about the stuff that is true? We don't care that he's cheating on his wife. We don't care that he's a totally absent father. This is my point. You have to be immune to the tugging on the heartstrings about this kind of stuff. You have to be immune to like freak pedophiles crying because their lives are ruined. You have to be immune to all of this stuff and just accept it for what it is. This is why I think it fails at making him look bad. People are just going to see this and like fall for it basically and then get mad at the movie. This is the thing. Like, conservatives just have a real problem, I think, grasping with characters that have flaws. They try to shy away from it because they don't want the smoke. They do the same thing with the founding fathers, you know? George Washington really wasn't that bad of a guy. Like, they don't want to talk about the slave ownership. They don't want to talk about the silly journal writings. They don't want to talk about any of that. They would actually rather gaslight you into thinking the founding fathers were basically the real egalitarians, whereas the left wants to maybe have a bit more honest of a conversation about it. But again, they rely on the moralizing to then make you hate the founding fathers. If you have an immune system for this kind of stuff, you don't really care. You don't really care if the founding fathers had silly attitudes about stuff. You don't really care if Chris Hansen was mean to his production production staff or whatever, because you're not naive. You understand that people are complicated. People have flaws, but it actually doesn't matter because that's not why they're great. That's not why we study them, right? We don't study George Washington because he had contemporary attitudes about this kind of stuff at the time. The same way we don't study Chris Hansen because he acted the way everybody in that kind of environment acts. And to be honest with you, I want to believe it's true. You know, I want to believe that he was actually doing this kind of stuff and I guess sort of throwing his weight around a little bit. And there's this stuff, too, where it's implied that he's being like preyed upon by this ancient evil. You know, there's like this like Hindu demon thing that's like stalking him from some trip that he went on when he was covering stuff in India. And this is, again, related to the guy trying to exploit his affair for content. So ultimately what happens when it ties up is Chris Hansen goes to this DA's house and the guy like shoots himself in the head. He commits suicide. And right before he does that, the like little actor kid tries to like sing a musical to him. He's like, oh, he just wanted a friend. And then they like sing together and then he like shoots himself. And then like the actor kid, like, you know, takes his little bracelet off that Chris Hansen gave him and like walks away. And he's supposed to like have grown from the situation. And then the last thing we hear Chris Hansen say when he's like looking at the window, which is now blood spattered because the guy shot himself, is he's like, what would have happened if I weren't here? Which is supposed to mean, dude, wait a minute. What if I hadn't freaking heckin' intervened? What if none of this would have happened? Then a freaking human life would have been saved. That's one way to look at it. Or another way you could look at it is maybe he's justifying it to himself. Maybe he's like, what would have happened had I not been here? This is ultimately, I'm practicing my lines. I'm reminding myself that this guy was a predator. This guy had intentions of doing untoward things with minors. So maybe it's really not so bad that it ended this way, ultimately. I mean, who's to say? 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It wants to make you think more than it wants to, like, slander Chris Hansen's character, I think.
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10: This
0: so, you know, that's the thing. Like, the more popular the show gets, the more predators are deterred. So, what's the problem? What's the problem? If you want something, you kind of have to get your hands dirty, right? And this is also how it ends. The little actor kid, after he walks off set, he finally gets his SAG card. That's what he wanted the whole time. Now he can work in Hollywood. So it's like, you want to catch bad guys? You might have to get your hands kind of dirty. You want to get your SAG card? You might have to get your hands kind of dirty. I don't know. That's just how it works. And that's the other thing. You know, he wants to be like the moral center, the kid, where he finally walks off set and says, no, I'm not doing this. Well, that isn't exactly what happened, though. The biggest, like, upset we see him, or the most upset that we see him, is when he gets flashed by the Predator, which obviously that's going to upset anybody. But really, it's when his friend calls him on the phone and says, hey, man, yeah, but you're not, like, a real actor. He, like, rage quits. He, like, hangs up on him. So it's like, this is a guy who clearly doesn't have a huge moral problem with what's going on. He really just is in it for himself. He wants to get the SAG card. And then toward the end, when it looks like everything is falling apart, people are losing confidence in Chris. They don't think that he's going to get, you know, the big predator that he's been after. When the producer is, like, flirting with the idea of leaving, Chris Hansen literally, like, on the floor crying, spurging out. Only then does he walk off set. So it's like, does he do that because he's had some moral line crossed? Or is it because he doesn't think that he is going to be able to get what he wants out of this the same way everybody is trying to get something out of this aside from purely the moral consideration? And that's why we end on the shot of him smiling, that he finally got his SAG card. He finally got this. And, you know, Chris did have kind of like a paternal influence over him until the viability of the show became in question. The same time, too, the producer, she was on the rocks. You know, the viability of the show is in question. We're not thinking it's going to be good. Ultimately, though, she decides to stay loyal to him. But, like, this is the point, ultimately, I think. What the movie is trying to get at is how far we are willing to allow people to behave in ways that we may perceive to be undesirable if it's for an ultimately good end. I think it's too stupid, I'll say simplistic, to view it as like, oh, of course Hollywood's trying to make the guy who catches predators look bad. I don't think it made him look bad at all. I really don't care that he was like barking orders at his production staff. I don't care that he was a perfectionist. I don't care that he wanted to compete and be on primetime. Again, the point of the show is to catch predators, to deter future predators. The show's going to have to be popular for that to happen. And then, too, I think that there's a real conversation about the kinds of people who really enjoy this content. Because I'll be honest with you, when I'm watching this content, when I'm 13, 14, even now, I'm watching it because it's entertaining. I'm watching it because it's fun. It's fun to watch people who I understand are bad grovel and be put into a place of vulnerability the same way that they would like to do to other people. Like, that is satisfying. There's no shame in admitting that. And you watch this stuff and you tell yourself, okay, well, you know what? Ultimately, this is good. This is good that this is happening, and Chris Hansen's a hero. I agree with virtually all of that. I find it interesting, however, that this movie is made in 2026, when there's now a whole little industry of people trying to mimic this this kind of investigation, where they go out, they meet people at Walmart, they meet people wherever, and they go and they rough them up a little bit, and they say, hey, man, pedos are bad. And then I see those same kinds of people making other content that's like left versus right, doesn't matter. They're all pedo controlled. So it's like,
11: if you still identify as a liberal or a Republican, then you're the exact reason children are being raped right now.
0: I can tell you right now who is actually doing the molesting. I can tell you right now which countries this is the most prevalent in, whether it's child abuse, incest, actual child sexual, whatever you want to call it. These people don't have a peep to say about it, and it's because ultimately they are controlled by the taboo of racism. That is what it is. So these people, big freaking tough guy, what'd you just say? What'd you just say about not liking my Kill Pedo shirt? You're saying you're not going to buy my Kill Pedo Gildan tee? What, are you a pedo? I'm going to go next door, and I'm going to give the guy who's on a list for peeing in public, I'm going to give him a real talking to about how we don't tolerate freaking pedos. You want to get a little bit more specific about who's exactly doing that? No, you don't, because you don't want to be called a racist, because you're the same person who's like, what'd you just say about minorities? What'd you just say about MLK? So ultimately, you're literally a slave. That's the point. You're a slave who is only able to use extremely approved societal taboos, which are so immoral that there's no other way than to have them be taboos. You're only able to have that kind of pressure release valve when you are given permission to. Why don't you say anything about maybe, I don't know, deporting the people who literally make a living pimping out their own daughters and sisters and neighbors? You have anything to say about that? You don't have a peep to say about that. And not only do you have nothing to say about it, you have anti-stuff to say about it. Because when people actually want to get involved and solve these problems, what do you say? You either say, dude, there's no difference. Don't vote. It's all the same. Or you say, dude, this is a distraction from the Epstein stuff. That's the real story. They have nothing to say about anything like that. But then it's like, you know, a movie comes out about Chris Hansen that maybe even accurately depicts his behavior. It's like, hey, you know, this guy was running a tight ship. This guy was, you know, cheating on his wife, doing all this other stuff. And then, dude, leave him alone. What are you, some kind of pedo defender? Dude, Chris Hansen's a hero. Chris Hansen's a patriot. How dare you do anything like that? And it's like, dude, I literally agree with all of that, but I can reconcile that in my head. Like, Chris Hansen can be an immoral person in his private life doing things he shouldn't be doing while he's in pursuit of a greater goal. And that's like totally fine for me. I'm totally fine with like an accurate depiction of his character. I don't think that that's necessarily bad to do. I think it's actually interesting. But people, the reaction to it, of course, has to be this like very binary, just kind of like, dude, are you freaking like defending pedos? Because again, the only thing that the normie can take issue with in 2026 America is pedophilia and racism. They have no opinions on anything else. Now, one could interpret that and say maybe their moral compass is just so, I don't know, stripped down that it's all they have left is pedophilia and racism. Another way to interpret that is they have no moral compass at all, and they're only responding to those things because those are extreme taboos. So it's not a product of some kind of morality written on their heart, but instead just like, you know, social engineering or something. It makes you wonder if they even possess those feelings at all, or if it's just responding to a social incentive. It's responding to some kind of like, dude, I can get likes on Instagram if I talk about how we should kill pedos. Or if it's like, dude, I can get likes on Instagram if I talk about how, what'd you say about black people? So it's like, are these people even capable of any kind of morality? Are they even capable of navigating in a society that would require that? Who's to say? Who's to say? So I think they fell for it. I think if you're intelligent, you can watch this movie and kind of get what it was maybe trying to do with Chris Hansen's character, and it's complicated. Who's to say? I don't think it necessarily makes him look bad. I think it's trying to, but I think it ultimately fails because, again, the behavior it depicts, I don't think anyone would reasonably say is ultimately disqualifying. However, I do think it was like bait. I do think a lot of it was bait for people to be like, of course Hollywood's going to make it. And it's the rabbi scene, dude. There's no way that you're going to be a Jewish filmmaker and put a rabbi in the movie and not understand what that's going to do. And maybe you do it because you want the sort of negative backlash or something. Maybe you think it's going to give attention to the movie and people will go see it. I think it was probably bait for Instagram Reels Americans, and they took the bait. So who's to say? 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
0: All right, we're back. We got to talk about this. But even just during the break, dude, I check my phone and already, yeah, I see Instagram reels popping off from people I follow, like people I'm friends with, people I know. And it's like all of them have something to say about freaking Hollywood slandering Chris Hansen. Who Chris Hansen, I know a guy who knows Chris Hansen. He went to Michigan State. He would hang around sometimes during football games, I guess, with some of the frat guys. The total patriot, like really cool guy. And it's like I see all these people coming to defend him and saying, of course, Hollywood's going to, you know, blah, blah, blah. These people have had nothing to say about anything that is actually going on in terms of child abuse. They've had nothing to say about the political project that wants to stop that. Absolutely nothing. And so it's like it's a way for the influencer to gain some kind of credibility with his audience to come out and be like, dude, this movie's trying to make Chris Hansen look bad and pedos look good. That's not what the movie does. It maybe makes Chris Hansen look bad, but it's not really trying to redeem so much the predators themselves. And so, again, in a way, I think this is maybe meta. I think that these influencers are trying to exploit the movie itself for content, the way that Chris Hansen was maybe exploiting these investigations for content. And you can say it's for a good reason. I'm catching predators. You can say it's for a good reason. I'm defending the guy who catches predators. But really, what is the real motive? What are these people really trying to do? That's the question being asked. I defend the motive behind Chris Hansen's show. I don't know if I defend so much these influencers trying to capitalize on this. If they were all, by the way, if they were calling balls and strikes with everything else in terms of who's actually doing the child abusing, I would be okay with it because it implies a consistency. It implies that all of this is flowing downstream from an actually held moral belief. But if it's selective, it means that it's not actually downstream from a consistently held moral belief. It means that it's all just like content and engagement farming for them. So maybe they're the real predators. And I get to say that, by the way, because I have been consistent and called all of this out, including the people only being selective for 35 years at this point. But anyway, speaking of people producing content on the internet that makes me an imminent danger to myself, Sarah Huckabee Sanders, who is the governor of Arkansas, former White House press secretary during Trump's first term, she released a campaign ad this morning with the captions, "You pay taxes to cover welfare for people who just choose not to work. That's why I launched a welfare to work requirement. If you're young, healthy, and get government assistance, you should work, go to school, or volunteer." The ad depicts a fictional young white guy named Brad as the face of welfare usage. Take a look.
13: Yeah. Oh, you want some of this? Come on.
14: Meet Brad. Brad has turned relaxing into a full-time profession. But you actually work hard. You pay taxes to cover welfare for guys like Brad who just choose not to work.
13: Whoa.
14: That's why I launched a welfare to work requirement.
13: Almost there.
14: Now, more Arkansans are working than ever before.
13: Whoa.
14: Even Brad.
0: So that's you, that's me, that is Brad, the recipient of welfare, obviously. I think Bill Clinton tried to do something like this. Of course, from Arkansas, workfare, maybe. So this is not exactly a new proposal. But what was curious to me is her inclusion of the word like able. Like she's like, you know, if you're not disabled, you're able to work. OK, well, the problem with that is so much of this fraud is people just claiming like to be depressed or claiming they're somehow disabled and then getting on like disability and doing nothing. It takes 5 minutes, by the way, to get on disability. The time of this record, my watch isn't set. I could be on disability literally by this app before this episode comes out if I wanted to. But anyway, let's take a little bit of a patriot glance at the welfare statistics. Actually, adults, white, non-Hispanic, 44%. Okay, so relatively lesser than their proportion of the population. Black, 27%. Far more than their proportion of the population. Hispanic, 24%, believe far more than their proportion of the population, maybe a little bit less. Native American, 1%, about where it's at, maybe a little bit more. Children, Hispanic, 41% more. Black, 32% more. White, non-Hispanic, 25%. Okay, very interesting. SNAP recipients by age, 0 to 5, 12%. 6 to 11, 12%. 12 to 17, 12%. 18 to 24, 7%. 25 to 44, 23%. So there's the big one. 45 to 64 is 20%. And 65 and over is 15%. Okay. Let us continue. SNAP recipients by gender. 57% female, 43% male. This is very interesting because what those numbers tell us is that literally, statistically, the least likely person to be receiving this kind of welfare is the young white male gamer. That is literally what that means. You can even look in Arkansas. Census data shows that SNAP households or SNAP household rates, it's something like 8% for white households versus 22% for black households. So just one more fun little stat for good measure. According to the Center for Immigration Studies, only 37% of U.S.-born households use some kind of welfare, whereas 53% of immigrant-headed households do, which is to say a majority of immigrants coming to this country are taking advantage of us, which means if we actually had something even approximating, resembling an America First immigration policy, it would at least cut it in half. It would at least cut it in half. So basically, Sarah Sanders is saying the type of person who is the least likely type of person to be a welfare recipient, a young white male, presumably in the 18 to 24 range, whatever, this is the guy. This is the face of the program. Now, the actual take here, which I think is funny, is that they literally didn't have a choice. They literally did not have a choice because had they depicted anyone else, a middle-aged white guy, an old white guy, a woman of any age, a black person of any age or sex, a Hispanic person any age or sex, it would not only would it have like caused a huge uprising, even among white people who would have been like, dude, this seems like kind of racist. This is why I don't vote for the GOP. It would have just been too funny. Like, you watch the commercial and you find it maybe to be a bit endearing. You know, he's like gaming. He's like using the old people mobility claw thing to like feed himself snack foods. And it's like kind of funny, but it wouldn't have been funny with any other like race or sex because it's actually like true in that case. Like, if it had been like a big fat black guy and he's like using the mobility thing to get himself his like pickled Kool-Aid, like, that wouldn't have really been funny. That just would have been, like, alarming and kind of scary. Like, it can only be comic relief when it's the white guy because we all feel okay laughing at the white guy, right? When it's everybody else, we don't feel so good about it because it feels like we're punching down. And that's, like, the thing, too. We just sort of have to see this kind of stuff and just, like, take it on the chin because ultimately everybody in the world has a bone to pick with the young white man, including even the older white guys who are jealous of the fact that we are still young. You know, you see this a lot in the workplace. You know, who do the boomers want to promote? Who do they want to mentor? Is it the young white guys or is it the little girl bosses? Who is it typically? So everybody in the world has the knives out against young white people, even the political party that's supposed to represent them or at least their parents. And frankly, while I am not happy about this, while I think it's stupid, I understand that she's, I believe, running for election. Is that true? This is a campaign ad? Yeah, so she's running for election. She's trying to show that she's doing stuff. White people obviously have a big problem with welfare usage. So if I want to be like a total party cuck, GOP pragmatist idiot, it's like, what was she supposed to do? Was she supposed to put like a pickled Kool-Aid person? Was she supposed? Because it's like, if she does that, not only is that going to like provide a lot of, you know, energy for the opponent, a Democrat, to be like, look, she's racist. She's saying that black people use welfare. The white people, too, would have been freaking out about that. Because white people are freaking cowards when it comes to this kind of racism stuff, dude. There was a great essay, you know, the GOP famously does a lot of pandering to like, you know, we increase black unemployment. Or no. We increase black employment. They do all kinds of stuff like that. And everybody always gets mad at them when they're like, dude, you don't understand. Like, they're never going to vote for you. Okay, that's true. But you don't understand how much legwork is required to get Republicans to feel comfortable casting ballots for Republicans because they feel it's not racist. There was a great essay, I think maybe Sam Francis, I think he penned this, talking about how you have to understand that kind of stuff isn't done because we actually think we're going to get black people to show up and vote for Republicans. I'm sure some like party apparatchiks, true believers do actually think that. The actual meta is doing that so Republicans feel as though they have permission to stay with the Republican Party because they're like, wait a minute, how are we racist? Look at Ben Carson. Look at Clarence Thomas, who, by the way, patriots. I'm just saying, you've probably heard your boomer relatives say this a billion times. There is no fear that is more possessed by the white person in America than being called racist. Now, I think that's bad. I think that's unfortunate, but we don't have the level of, I don't want to say propaganda, the level of power to curate public opinion in a natural way. We don't have that such that we can heal that attitude, which is deeply ingrained in, at this point, the American psyche. This is something that would take decades to heal from. If we're trying to get into a position where maybe we've got a little bit more power, we have a little bit more dominance politically, therefore a little bit more flexibility to start doing more radical stuff, like making white people no longer afraid to like stick up for themselves, we have to win boring elections. So I don't like this ad. I think it's stupid, but at the same time, like, what was she supposed to do? What was she supposed to do? If you're in her position and you want to talk about how you, you know, racked up some points for the welfare stuff, you literally can't because everybody's such a coward. You literally can't make it anybody but the young white guy. And like, I'm not thrilled about that situation, but also as a young white guy, I don't really take offense to it because I understand, hey, this is not exactly the case that like my people are just sitting around gaming and like, you know, absorbing welfare and so on. What we're trying to do is actually like go to work and be productive and do all these other things. And we're not so able to do that because of liberal victories pertaining to DEI, pertaining to college admissions, pertaining to Title IX. And if we want to get our guys in charge to start to, I don't know, make meritocracy real again, take the knife away from our throats, we can actually compete and get the jobs that we're supposed to be getting, which, yeah, we are entitled to, actually. We have to win boring elections. And if winning boring elections means we have to get called gamer welfare recipients, whatever, dude, like literally whatever. So ultimately, yeah, I don't love this kind of thing, but also because I'm like a young white guy, I'm not going to take it too personally. I'm not going to allow it to affect my emotional state such that I'm not focused on the long-term goal, which is making it so we can compete again. That's the thing, you know, the forgotten gamers of America truly are the most persecuted class. Even when we're down, because they've put the boot on us, whether it's DEI, all this other stuff, even when we're down, they still have to keep kicking because they fear nothing more than the gamer who's going to get back up. They fear nothing more than the ascent of the young gamer, which is imminent, which is very imminent. So that's why, you know, any other group of people in the world, not even when they're down, when they're up, when they're doing well, they have a hypersensitivity to it. You know, women are out earning us. They're getting the majority of college degrees. You make one little comment, they lose their minds because they understand that that is an insecure position for them. That is not something that they have really earned. They've had all of these advantages deliberately designed to produce that outcome. And they must recognize that on some level. Otherwise, when you made some joke about it on Twitter, they wouldn't melt down. They can do this and take these shots at us, and I understand, hey, you know, I don't love it. I'm annoyed by the dynamics surrounding it, but I really don't take it personally because I know for a fact that the only reason that we're not doing so well socioeconomically is because of decades of things designed specifically to produce that outcome. Absent that, I think everything's going to basically be okay. And fortunately, we are on the way towards making that happen. The Trump administration has been the best administration on cracking down against discrimination against specifically young white men since discrimination against young white men has been instituted as a matter of policy. And so certainly signs to be optimistic. And enjoy your video games while you wait, too, also.
15: This will sound crazy in Chicago. The Bears have something better than a franchise quarterback. They have a six-pack Andy Reid, Ozempic Andy Reid, a head coach who can go shirtless in the locker room and starting quarterbackless on the football field. The franchise, on an 80-year hunt to replace Sid Luckman, discovered a head coach who could dig Luckman from a grave and find a way to score 30 points. Anyway, on Monday night, 38-year-old Case Keenum made that crazy sound rational. Starting for the first time in 1,009 days with Caleb Williams sidelined by a grade 2 hamstring and Tyson Badgett locked in concussion protocol, Keenum carved Philadelphia 24 of 34 for 247 yards and two touchdowns in a 27-7 rout. He added a rushing score and committed zero turnovers, turning a backup start into a primetime dissection.
16: Is that fire? Grab your popcorn.
15: The whole NFL lives on a constant hunt for a franchise quarterback, and no franchise epitomizes that hunt like the Chicago Bears. Since Luckman created the modern T-formation quarterback in the 1940s and won four championships, the Bears have started 50 different quarterbacks and sit dead last in Super Bowl era production. They passed on Joe Montana in the third round, got one miracle from Jim McMahon in 1985, got a record season from Eric Kramer in 1995, and then learned how cruel the search could be. That cruelty became a cycle. Cade McNown collapsed under expectation. Rex Grossman teased and then broke. Jay Cutler arrived with a huge arm and then the bigger shrug. Mitch Trubisky was drafted ahead of Patrick Mahomes, Deshaun Watson. Justin Fields flashed electricity without passing foundation. General managers mortgage drafts. Coaches promise development. Fans talk themselves into the next 22-year-old savior every April. Chicago did not just participate in the league's quarterback panic. Chicago perfected it. Ben Johnson ended that panic by becoming the builder instead of the savior. In Detroit, he coordinated a top five offense every single year and led the entire league at 33.2 points per game in 2024. He took Jared Goff, discarded by the Rams as limited and finished, and rebuilt him into one of the most efficient quarterbacks in football. Play action looked unstoppable. Third down looked routine. The Lions played with a clarity Goff had never shown in Los Angeles. Chicago hired that teacher and immediately watched Caleb Williams become must-see TV. The footwork got better. The second reaction became a weapon instead of an escape. The primetime moment started to feel inevitable instead of accidental. Then, last night proved, the system does not depend on the first overall pick. Keenum opened with an 11-play, 66-yard touchdown drive, hit Caleb Raymond for a 41 yards on a perfectly schemed shot, and went a perfect 11-for-11 for 145 yards and two scores against Vic Fangio's 12 blitzes. That is the Andy Reid lineage, method, not resume. Reid turned Donovan McNabb into a perennial contender, revived Michael Vick when the league thought he was finished, won consistently with Alex Smith, then unlocked and unleashed Patrick Mahomes into a generational force. The names changed and the offense never slipped because Reid's brilliance was never one quarterback. Johnson is walking that same path from Goff to Williams to Keenum. 13 wins is not 309 wins and three Super Bowls, but the fingerprints match. Do not miss how beautiful Monday was beyond the whiteboard. As great as the Keenum show was on Monday Night Football, and it was great, the man at the center made it about something larger. Take a listen.
17: Kidding me? I just hugged my family, had a great week of practice with the boys. You know, I've enjoyed every minute of this. I really have. And whatever happens today, I'm going to give God the glory, and hopefully I make those little kids proud. I mean, all glory to God. Like, I'm not here without him. Where he's put me here, he's made me for this. I'm so thankful for him. I can't thank him enough. So, just an incredible opportunity. I love this city. This Texas boy loves Chicago. Man. This is a cool spot. So, I'm going to get to celebrate this one tonight.
15: Case Keenum praised God at the podium, celebrated his wife and children before and after the game, and played with the joy of a 38-year-old who understands exactly who he is. Johnson gave him a plan that fit a veteran arm and a quick mind with fast decisions and zero hero throws. Warren Sharp posted the stat line that should sit in every Chicago debate from now on. Bears quarterbacks since 2024 with multiple touchdown passes, zero interceptions, zero sacks, 70% completion percentage on at least 30 attempts. Case Keenum has one in one start. Williams has zero in 36 starts. I gotta admit, I may never look at Caleb Williams the same. I will never consider him more important than his coach. Monday was a great night for Keenum, but it was an even better one for Johnson. And maybe Monday was a not so great night for Caleb Williams. That does not make Williams a bust. That makes him a talented young quarterback who still needs his teacher far more than his teacher needs him. The question now is whether Chicago should Wes Williams back from that hamstring, and Mundy answers it. Don't do it. Let the hamstring heal. Let Keenum hold the fort. Let Williams study how fast the ball left Keenum's hands with no sacks and no turnovers. Williams has the stronger arm and the brighter future, but Mundy's future means nothing without the man designing the present. Chicago spent 80 years digging for Luckman's ghost and never found him. It accidentally solved the search by finding a head coach who could dig Luckman and still score 30 points. The Bears do not have to win the quarterback lottery every spring. They have six-pack Andy Reid holding the ticket, machine, shirtless in the locker room, and quarterback-proof on the field. Six-pack Andy Reid. Love it. Awesome. That game last night. Awesome. I got my panel coming up. Scap, Charles, Maurice. Ock Nation is back because, yeah, we're going to talk a little Caitlin Clark today, for sure.

0: 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Before I get to those guys, let me take care of a little business, then we'll come back with the panel.
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0: It. Jay Skapanek, Skapattack, I'm going to start with you. Does Ben Johnson's genius, does that diminish Caleb Williams at all?
7: A little bit. Yeah, and we talked about it, I believe, after week one, where we were talking about our MVP favorites or MVP front runners, the guys that made the biggest commentary coming out of week one. And I said basically that he's got the easiest job of any quarterback in the entire NFL. I said it back then. Maybe it was after week two. I know when it was, Jason. It was when you were talking about the looming disaster of that entire quarterback draft class. When I said that Caleb Williams has the best play.

0: The best ask in the entire NFL. Look at the skill positions, but that's only a little portion of it. Look at the guy calling the plays. He is arguably the best offensive mind in the entire NFL, and he's going to put anybody under center in a really good position. Again, you highlighted it well in the open. Look no further than Case Keenum and the way he undressed the Philadelphia Eagles last night for the whole world to see it. As you said, it doesn't make Caleb Williams unimportant. It doesn't make him a bust, but it certainly is going to depreciate his conversation moving forward for many years, in my estimation, for that all-important award, the MVP, because he isn't the MVP on that team. It's his head coach.
1: Charles, let's piggyback off Scap, piggyback off my point a little bit. Answer the question I had, does he diminish? But if that's true, why am I not saying the same thing about Patrick Mahomes? Why am I not saying Andy Reid diminishes Patrick Mahomes? Maybe I'm being inconsistent.
2: You know, maybe there's a little truth to it, but, you know, this may be a case where we're being prisoner of the moment because they put up 3 points last Sunday, that same play call. You know, they put a big whopping 3 points up there. I mean, if you're Ben Johnson, is he talented? He's very talented. He's gifted. But I think it was a bad gamble by Philadelphia. You got a mobile quarterback in Williams who can also make all the throws. They know they're going against a backup. You know what? Let's sell out to stop the run. That's the main goal. Let's stop the run. You know, Burns are leading the NFL in rushing, and they didn't get anything last night. I think Nick Sirianni had no idea that he could be lit up like that by the third-string quarterback. And to show you Ben Johnson's brilliance, it's not locked in stone that Case Keenum is going to be the starting quarterback Sunday. He may go with Tyson Magic. He may go with him. Now, if he can, of his first four games, if he can win with three quarterbacks, then we're really going to be talking with him.
1: Charles, you make an excellent point. Maurice, am I being a prisoner of the moment? Or did Ben Johnson further establish himself as maybe a future Andy Reid, certainly a Mike Martz or so? Anyway, your thoughts.
3: Well, you know, first of all, let's go easy on Big Red. You know, there's only one Andy Reid. You know, we're talking about a guy that has won multiple Super Bowls. So let's pump the brakes on the Andy Reid. But Ben Johnson is not to be denied. This guy, in my opinion, is Kyle Shanahan, Sean McVay, freaking reincarnated. He showed what he can do with Jared Goff. Take a look at the Detroit Lions right now. Yeah, they still look okay, but they don't look the same without Ben Johnson mastering the plays. That first 15 that he came out and scripted versus the Philadelphia Eagles was a chef's kiss. You got to remember, last season, the Bears ran all over the Philadelphia Eagles. They're coming in with a third-string quarterback. The Eagles loading up the box, thinking all we got to do is stop the run. He comes out swinging early. Case Keenum getting the ball out quick, fast, and in a hurry. That first 15 by Ben Johnson was spectacular. I was impressed. He's legit. I think that this does not diminish Caleb Williams, okay? And I think it speaks more to the talent that he saw in Caleb Williams, which is part of the reason why he went to Chicago, okay? He had Jared Goff. And like Kyle Shanahan, remember Kyle Shanahan Brock Purdy was the last pick. He went after Trey Lance because at the end of the day, these guys still want someone dynamic at the quarterback position. And ultimately, you know, these guys they just need a guy that can be dynamic for a few plays per game. They can hand a quarterback layups. They can make them look good. But there's going to be 5 to 6 plays per game that Kyle Shanahan needs a guy that you know, Sean McVay needs a guy. And that's why Sean McVay has actually won a Super Bowl, because he had a Matthew Stafford who's a guy. Kyle Shanahan, he can go to the Super Bowl with Jimmy Garoppolo. He can go to the Super Bowl with Brock Purdy. He can get them to the doorstep, but they are not a guy like a Mahomes, like a Stafford, like I believe a Caleb Williams is, that will ultimately be able to make those plays where the great play caller can't make everything perfect for you. Ben Johnson has a guy in Caleb Williams. And I think they're going to be just fine. This doesn't take away from Caleb Williams, but Ben Johnson's great.
1: Ock, as someone I've heard referred to over YouTube as Ozempic Whitlock, you know, I've heard people call you that, or six-pack Whitlock. Your thoughts here on whether Caleb Williams has been diminished at all?
4: Well, just to dispel the rumors, I'm 6'3", 300 pounds, so maybe I look slim, but I'm a big guy.
1: Ock, I was joking. Go ahead. Okay, all right. That was sarcasm.
4: Okay, I thought you were flattering me, but
1: No, I will never flatter you on this show, Ock. I will never. I will joke, but I will not flatter. Go ahead.
4: But yeah, no, I like the way Case Keenum was on schedule. The way he played last night, he stayed in the pocket, which is something that I love. You know, he made the passes he needed to make. Third down, he did everything right like a veteran's supposed to do. Chicago has a really good team, a really, really good team of players other than Caleb Williams. So when one player goes down, those other players step up and they pick up the slack. Now, when it comes to Caleb Williams, I think that I echo kind of what Maurice said. You're going to need somebody when they start blitzing, throwing crazy blitzes at Case Keenum and he can't get out of there and he's just a sitting duck in the pocket. You do need somebody that can spin out, peer away, duck away, and then throw it down the field to make a great play. So I think one game does not make me feel like this, that he usurped Caleb Williams, and that, you know, Ben Johnson is the real MVP of the team. I still think that we need more. We need to see a couple more games.
1: Let me cut you off because you're cutting into my WNBA time. The longer you talk about Caleb Williams, you're cutting into my WNBA time. So let me cut you off. But also, I got to find out some additional information. I had no idea you were 6'3". Are you a former athlete?
4: Yeah, I played ball in high school. I could have played in college, but I was a knucklehead, you know. So, you know, I went to all the camps and all that stuff. But, you know,
1: football, basketball, what, at 6'3"?
4: Basketball, yeah, basketball player.
1: A former basketball player. Mm. Yeah. All right. And he thought I was dead serious by calling him Ozempic Whitlock. But anyway, I would maybe call Charles Ozempic Whitlock. You know, maybe Charles, but not you, Ock.
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1: switch topics. Nick Sirianni, we got to be a little bit tighter here, guys, but Nick Sirianni erupted yesterday or last night over the hit that Jalen Hurts took. And this is what irritates me about where we've gone with football. Football coaches can't even recognize football plays anymore. Jalen Hurts got popped on the sidelines, and everybody acted like it was an assassination attempt, and it was just football, and including Nick Sirianni, who I will give him credit afterwards. He apologized for his stupid reaction. But we've even trained coaches to overreact to these hard quarterback hits. It really bothers me. Ock, be quick, but don't hurry.
4: I think it's just basically coaches seeing other horrible calls, like the call the other day where the guy, I forgot who it was, but he sacked the guy and he put his arms out to the side and they called it roughing the passer. I can't remember who. I watched so many games, but I think if you see terrible calls all around the league, and then your guy who's won a Super Bowl, been to another Super Bowl, got a big contract, he doesn't get the same call, it's less of, you know, pansying up the league. It's more of like, I want the same treatment for my guy. You know?
1: I hear you, but this game's gone really soft. I thought that hit on Jalen Hurts was nothing last night. Maurice?
3: Listen, if you want your quarterback protected, tell him to stay in the pocket. That's where the protection and the rules are for the quarterback. Dante Moore, slide early. Jalen Hurts, that extra 1 yard you tried to tiptoe to get in the first half wasn't worth it. You know, you make those kind of plays in the fourth quarter, game on the line, get out of bounds. These quarterbacks are taking advantage of the rules. They're protected already. Yeah, slide and get down or get out of bounds. It's that simple.
1: Charles, something or nothing to hit on Jalen Hurts.
2: It was nothing. Listen, if your quarterback is getting pressured and he's got wheels, even Tom Brady said, I didn't run because I didn't have those wheels. Here's the issue, though. You can't try to get that one or two extra yards. It's your job to get down. If it's close enough for him to hit you, then you ran too long. You either get down or you act like a runner. It can't be, you know, it's one or the other. It can't be both. You get down and you act like a runner.
1: And let's quit throwing these pity parties. Scap, your reaction to
0: Sirianni. I had absolutely no problem with the hit, but to echo my commentary from yesterday, I had a big problem with them taking him out of the game. If he said he was okay and he wanted to remain in the game and he wanted to run and execute that goal line set of plays, then let him do it. Because that is a big difference at that point in the game if they do the little tush-push and likely get in versus Dalton throwing the interception in the end zone. They get nothing out of that drive. So that changed dramatically the complexion of the game. So if I were Sirianni, I would be complaining about that. Like, my guy was fine. He wanted to stay in, and you basically took a touchdown off the board for me.
1: And if I'm Sirianni, I keep my composure and not go nuts over a little routine hit. And I don't know if I put Andy Dalton in that position to throw that interception coming in. I keep my composure. Charles, I know you texted me last night like you felt sorry for Andy Dalton.
2: Not for the reasons y'all think, though. We watch these football games and you go, boy, that was a stupid throw by that quarterback. But if you look at that, Andy Dalton is clearly expecting that receiver to cut in front of the safety. And for some reason, he doesn't. He floats it right where that receiver should have been. He just floats it. You think, why would somebody throw a pass like that? And then when you watch it on replay, you can see it. That receiver is supposed to cut in front of him. It's going to be pass interference, incompletion, or a touchdown. I guarantee you the guy did the wrong route, kind of like the Seattle receiver did in the Super Bowl.
1: Charles, I'm going to stick with you thinking about things gotten wrong. What are the New York Giants and John Harbaugh thinking? Like, why are they trading for J.J. McCarthy? I don't understand this at all. J.J. McCarthy is a bust. J.J. McCarthy is he's unsalvageable. What are the Giants thinking and doing here, Charles?
2: Well, Jim convinced his brother that the kid could play. That's the only thing I could think of. Jim convinced him that the kid could play. And they need a quality backup for Jameis because, you know, it could go either way with Jameis. We all know that. But it's the only thing I could think of last night. But now, here's the kicker. Minnesota doesn't think he can play at all. Minnesota.
1: Anybody that watched him in Michigan knows he can't play.
2: Yeah, I told you a few weeks, I was suspect at Michigan when Harbaugh went out and they wouldn't let him pass the ball in big games. Here's what we do know. Minnesota doesn't think he's very good. Give us a fifth rounder. We'll consider it a win for us. Move on. Now coaches have egos too. And maybe John Harbaugh was sitting there saying, you guys just hadn't coached this guy right. I know what I can get from him. At the very least, Jim told him, well, look, John, here are the plays he can make. Here's what you can call for him. Here's what you can't call for him. So maybe he feels like he has a familiarity with the kid.
1: You know what John Harbaugh's reaction should have been, Maurice? Hey, Jim, I appreciate the advice, but hey, let me tell you some plays that work for Justin Herbert. You got a QB problem out there in Los Angeles with your quarterback. I appreciate your thoughts on J.J. McCarthy, but hey, maybe, Maurice, Jim Harbaugh's a tiny bit overrated as the QB guru. He made his name off of coaching Colin Kaepernick for a brief time, who made a bunch of plays with his legs. But anyway, I feel I'm dragging Jim Harbaugh into this, but John Harbaugh has been talked into something stupid, perhaps, by his brother. Your thought?
3: Yeah, the second you get called and get convinced of anything about J.J. McCarthy, you should hang up immediately. I mean, I've never been a J.J. McCarthy guy. This was a huge reach. If you watched him at Michigan, they won games by running the ball. He was just the guy at the quarterback position. I watched games where this dude threw the ball 7 times the entire game. I mean, he was not a focal point. He was way, way overrated, way overdrafted. I thought he stunk before the draft. I still think he stinks. The Vikings completely punted on this guy. He stinks. I think this is a disaster. I just don't think he can play. I got to be honest with you, Jason. I don't think J.J. McCarthy's an NFL quarterback. I don't think he can throw the ball well. I don't think his decision making is good. I don't even see the point of bringing him to New York. I really don't.
1: As a man that's 6'3", like yourself, you are, I've got a bias against short quarterbacks. I hate short quarterbacks. I rarely trust them. And so the biggest indictment of J.J. McCarthy isn't even what happened at Michigan. It's not what's happened to him at Minnesota, other than he got beat out by a dwarf. They've chosen Kyler Murray over him. That should tell you all you need to know about J.J. McCarthy. Your thoughts?
4: Well, he was picked number 10 overall. And when you're picked that high in the draft, you're going to get a litany of chances. 5 years from now, he's still going to be bouncing around because he was drafted so high. In the NFL, when you're drafted high, you get a long rope, period. And that's the way it's always been, at least as long as I've been watching the NFL.
1: Did Jamarcus Russell get a long rope?
4: Who?
1: Jamarcus Russell.
4: Well, I'm sure that McCarthy's
1: He smoked
4: not
1: and ate himself out of the league, but I hear you.
4: Missing practices and not studying film. I don't think it's a work ethic thing with him. I think it's probably just a talent thing with him. But if he starts doing Jamarcus Russell things, yeah, he'll be out of the league. Right. But as long as he keeps his head down, stays in the playbook, arrives early, cheers on his teammates, listens to his coach, that a boy, smacking, on the butt and all that stuff in the huddle and just being a positive guy, he'll stick around the league for probably 7-8 more years.
1: Scap, maybe I'm bothered by this because I think it could potentially in some way interfere with the Jameis Winston show. Everybody loves Jameis, and I don't. That's good content for me and us. I just don't understand what J.J. can add to the Giants.
0: Well, to be honest with you, Jason, I think when J.J. became a meme of the year candidate last year, it was over for him in Minnesota. And Minnesota's a team, by the way, that has had success with literally every quarterback they've had in the last several. They're 3-0 right now, by the way, with Kyler Murray, the aforementioned dwarf, for a game and a half of it. They're 3-0. J.J. McCarthy, he looked like a complete and total bum last year with Minnesota. Minnesota didn't look like a viable NFL team with him. I have no idea why anyone would want to trade anything of note for him. And to all due respect to you, Charles, and Jameis Winston, I don't think that the Giants need a viable or serviceable backup for Jameis. I think they need to go in a different direction at quarterback. I know the weather was bad last game, but I saw Jameis in relief basically for an entire game as well. Remember, Jackson Dart got knocked out on the first drive. So in the first two full games that Winston is gone, he doesn't look like a serviceable starting quarterback either anymore. Are the Giants punting on this division? They're 2-1. That is a highly winnable, very competitive division. I know San Francisco, with all the injuries they have, they obviously probably don't want to part with Mac Jones, but I would at least have kicked the tires. What's it going to take, San Fran? How many picks do you want? What can we send you to make that happen? I would be thinking of going in a different direction overall at the quarterback spot if it were me.
1: Matt Jones. Mac Jones. That's an interesting. What do you think of that proposal, Charles?
2: Well, San Francisco is not an idiot organization. We got a quarterback who gets hurt every year, and you think we're going to trade his backup?
0: Get hurt every year.
2: Listen. Starting quarterbacks in the NFL, they're not hanging out at the YMCA. You can't just dial 1-800 give me a good starter. It's not that simple. Jameis has been there through training camp. That's who you chose to go with. You better go with it.
1: Oh, for 1 second. I got to look. I think I see in Maurice's eyes, he has fantasies perhaps of Shadur. I think I heard Stephen A. Smith or somebody say that the Giants should pursue Shadur. Is that the look I'm seeing in your eyes, Maurice, or have I misread you?
3: No, we'll just wait for the Deshaun disaster to eventually come, and then we're good right where we're at. We are good right where we're at.
1: Ock, I know you're a prime sexual.
4: I hate Shadur in New York. I would hate it. He's proven statistically and with the eye test that there's a lot more he needs to grow a lot more. And to put him in that pressure cooker of New York where it's like after every game, he's going to be faced with a bunch of Whitlocks. Like, the whole New York press corps is just going to eat him alive. And, you know, he's kind of a little bit of cocky. You know, he's a little bit, you know, blasé, blah, laissez-faire. It's a lot of things that the New York media could pick him apart. And I just don't like him there. I like him small town, Midwest.
1: All right.
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1: Caitlin Clark and the Indiana Fever have a huge game tonight. I think it's huge for Caitlin Clark. Obviously, I don't even know if it's huge for Stephanie White, their head coach, because I think it's already been decided. I think she knows she's out. But I think Caitlin Clark right now is 0-3 in her two playoff appearances. Doesn't need to go 0-4 and get swept by the Las Vegas Aces and Asia Wilson. We got up on screen and her three playoff games, she's shooting 35% from the field overall, 22.9% from three-point range overall. She's clearly in a feud, it appears to be, with her head coach. This is a big, big night for Caitlin Clark, and maybe it's a bigger night for the Caitlin Clark cult and the content army. And so, huge night for Maurice and Ock. Maurice, I'm going to let you go first here. How much pressure is on Caitlin Clark to play well, one, and then separately, to perhaps lead the Indiana Fever to a victory tonight? What's the bigger priority? What's more pressure on her, for her to play well or to lead them to victory or just all of that? Maurice, fire first.
3: Well, one, again, it is not a cult. It is a group of brilliant people who are very, very passionate. Anywho, I think it's very important that Caitlin Clark goes out on her shield today and she goes out swinging and plays well. It's so much going on with this team. This roster is a disaster. And Charles has been saying it. The defense disaster. The roster is a disaster. She hates the coach. But forget all of that. You have to play well. We have seen 45-point double-doubles, 30-point game. You have to light it up tonight. And if you're going to go out, you got to go out swinging. Okay, you cannot go out there with the 15.8 assists, shooting 2 of 10 from 3. That would be a disaster. I'd have a very long offseason dealing with all of these people that will be bothering me on the internet. Ock Nation, we need this. We need Caitlin Clark to light it up. I mean, I need her to have the game of games. And I believe that if her and Kelsey Mitchell light it up, we actually can win. Scap Attack, I'll be looking for you after the game because she is going to light it up and we are going to upset them. I got a fresh cup of hopium. I'm giving it out. I'm passing it out. I'm ready to go. I'm ready to go. Caitlin Clark's about to demonstrate. Charles, I'll be looking for you. I'll be looking for you too, Scap Attack. Don't even worry about it.
1: Let me.
2: You don't answer the phone no matter what. I don't like you.
1: Before I bring you in, and Maurice, we got time for you to come back. So go ahead and marinate. But I don't think Caitlin needs to light it up. I don't think she needs 30. I think she needs an efficient 22-8. Cut down the turnovers, 3 or less. Enormous effort on the defensive end. And you know, shoot a reasonable percentage. Don't go out there hunting threes. Don't go out hunting a monster game. Play the game. Follow the script. This isn't a night to say, F Stephanie White. It's a night to go, you know what? I'm going to submit. I'm going to go out your way. If we go out, it won't be because I didn't follow instructions. Go out a different way and don't look for a... Now, if a monster game comes to you and you get hot, more power to you. But I think she could get away with 22-8, three turnovers, and a monster effort on defense. And she's done her part. Ak, you say?
4: I hate to say this. I looked at the film of the last game, and they look totally in disarray. They look like they forgot how to play basketball. It doesn't look like something that can be fixed in one day. The problems are too deep-rooted in their play, and I said this on my website, it could be 30 points at halftime. They could be down, because you got to think about it. Like, there's a level of, they know the Aces are better than them. The Aces are a well-oiled machine. They punish you for everything. They have a bunch of players that have better whistles than Caitlin Clark. Okay? Not just Asia Wilson. Jackie Young has a better whistle than Caitlin Clark. Chelsea Gray has a better whistle.
1: Let me stop you there. Or pause you for a moment. You played basketball. You followed basketball. This whole better whistle deal, this seems like a new phenomenon. I didn't hear about this during the Jordan era, Magic.
4: There was no social media, Jason. There was no social media then.
1: And created for one specific player. Whistle. I know it's in the NBA as well, but this whole better whistle thing is it's a farce to me. But go ahead. I just wanted to push back a little bit. Finish your point.
4: Jason, Caitlin Clark does not get the same calls. She's bumped, hacked up and down the court. She touches someone the other end.
1: Let me just throw a little reason. Do you know what the freedom of movement whistle is? It's a service to Caitlin Clark. They changed the way they refereed the game this season to service Caitlin Clark, the freedom of movement deal. And what you and others, the first 2 years, I'll give it to you. Hey, there was rough play and all this other stuff, but the freedom of movement and that Caitlin Clark can throw her head back and basically get a foul during the regular season anytime she throws her head back, whether she's hit or touched or not. If everybody that was bumped on the court, their head swung back violently, she wouldn't be the only one that's doing that. That's the Caitlin Clark flop and the bat signal, give me a whistle. And if you look at all of her big games this year, generally speaking, it's because they sent her to the free throw line more than 10 times because she'd give them the little signal and they sent her to the free throw line. She doesn't have a bad whistle. If someone on the Fever has a bad whistle, you know who it is. It's Aaliyah Boston.
4: Yeah,
1: but somehow y'all said, no, it's Caitlin. It's just not true.
4: They both have bad whistles. Jason, I don't want to get bogged down in a whistle thing because you're trenched. You're dug in, Jason. Yes. You have heel turned on Caitlin. There's no way. I thought
1: you dug in the other direction, Ak.
3: He's a traitor.
4: I can't get you back. I've given up on trying to bring you back into the cult, but I can't do it. You're too
3: Ak, we don't have space for him anymore. Ak. There's no space for him over here anymore. Yeah, he's no longer
4: stubborn,
3: welcome.
4: Man.
1: I'm too objective. Let me listen. Go ahead.
4: Let me just say this. Jason, I think if Vegas gets out early, jumps on them 12-2. Yes, they're at home. Yes, they got great fans. I think they could quit. And I think it could be 30 at halftime. A 30-point deficit at halftime.
1: Now you just
4: because
1: really
4: of the nature of teams quit a lot in series. Now, this is a short series, so you're probably like, well, this is a short series. We've seen teams quit in series before. Haven't we, Jason?
1: Hey, I saw somebody quit in the middle of a Phoenix game and walk off the court.
4: Vegas hops out 18-4. They might just mail it in.
1: They don't like each other, and they don't have a team chemistry or feel. So I agree with you. They could tap out early. I don't expect it. I really don't. I think that I'm hoping backs against the wall that Caitlin and Kelsey and Aaliyah have had a conversation and they're going to go down swinging. Charles, referee some of this or your thoughts.
2: And all due respect to all three of y'all, I just listened to three of the worst game plans ever. Jason game plan is if, Maurice's is hope, and yours if referees gotta not cheat them. I mean, come on. This is the most ridiculous thing. It kind of reminds me of the 1990s when there was this beer commercial going around with this selfish guy named Leon. And he goes, Leon, how'd you feel about running the ball today? Well, I did good. What about your four fumbles? Well, my teammates could have fell on them balls. I mean, that's how y'all cover for her. Yeah, listen, I listened to the audio of some of the game the other night, the behind the scenes audio, and you can see Indiana's problem now. You can understand it. When your star don't believe in what you're doing, you're gonna struggle. Everything. If she comes out of the game, what the F are you taking me out for? Oh, move the ball. This offense isn't working. I'm just blown away at some of the stuff that I'm hearing her say over there. It's not working because you won't execute it. You got to stick with it. Now, Jason's right to this point. It doesn't take a Herculean effort to come out and get 45 or 50 points, and that's not a recipe for winning in the playoffs. I mean, that's just a hope game. You win one of those, then you go home the next game. They got to get everybody involved. When you get everybody involved, when you move that ball on offense, it's a lot easier to get back on defense. Everybody's in their places. I mean, they got defensive problems. They got offensive shot selection problem. And here's the biggest problem they got. And Ark is right on this. If Vegas comes out and punch them in the mouth, I don't think they got enough fight in them to fight back. And I'm just going off what I've seen in three of the last four games.
1: Scott, you're the ultimate referee. What are you hearing here? What do you think?
0: Well, what am I hearing, Jason? First of all, I think I agree with you totally. And what Charles just reaffirmed your point on. The right play for Caitlin is probably to just play an efficient game and within the confines of the offense, run the offense, take care of the ball, help get her other elite all-star caliber teammates involved. And that is the path to the promised land tonight, at least in getting a win. But in terms of how much pressure is on Caitlin Clark, well, a lot is on her and a lot is on Jason. These grown men that I'm hearing on this set, on this panel right now. We've got Ock with his Caitlin Clark socks on and Maurice. He's got his I Heart Caitlin tighty whities on. These sob stories I'm hearing right now. The excuses. It is absolutely insanity what I'm hearing. And Michael Jordan comparisons. I better see some Michael Jordan comparisons if they do lose tonight. Because, yes, I believe that the way to win is through efficiency and dialing it back. But if they're going to lose, she better at least put on a show. I better be watching 1986 Jordan against the Celtics. I better hear Asia Wilson in the locker room saying Caitlin Clark was just God disguises Caitlin Clark tonight if they are going to lose. Or else, Maurice, I don't even want to see you after the game. You better be on your way to some deserted tropical island to live in a cave for the next month, my brother.
1: Maurice, floor is yours.
3: Listen, Scott. Diamonds are made under pressure. Caitlin Clark is about to show why she's the best that ever did and got away with it. Why she's the best thing since pants with pockets. Scap, when's the last time you walked out of your house in a pair of pants that didn't have pockets? Caitlin Clark is that great. She's going to show it. Mind you, this is in spite of being out there. She's probably going to be out there with a lineup she's never played with before a day in her life. She has a head coach who's experimenting. Her head coach probably hasn't gone over film from game one because she's talking to her therapist because poor people on X are just saying such mean things about me. She's going out there with an idiotic head coach who shouldn't even be allowed to coach this game. She shouldn't even be allowed on the bench during this game. All she needs is her backcourt mate, Kelsey Mitchell, to not do what she did in game one. I don't know what she did in that. She was thinking in that first quarter. We need Kelsey Mitchell to show up early in this game.
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3: This, I believe if Kelsey plays well early, it opens things up for Caitlin. Now you're really in trouble. I don't really think that Chelsea Gray and Jackie Young can really keep up when this backcourt is rolling. We are going to pull this out in spite of malpractice from the top down, from the front office to the coach, to the coaching assistants, complete malpractice and sabotage all around. We are still going to show up and get it done. Ock Nation, take some of this hopium. I don't like the way you're sounding. You're not sounding confident, okay? Get some hopium. Get your spirit up and let's rock and roll. That little smug
4: Maurice,
3: that Charles
4: I
3: has,
4: saw your live stream. Tonight. Maurice, I saw your live stream during the last game. you were apoplectic. You were literally like, I mean, you were going through a lot during that last game. So I give you credit. You bounced back. You got some copium, but it did not look good. You were going through some changes during that last live stream, my brother. I haven't overcome that. I still am in that same place you were in during that live stream. I'm still in that place. I don't see any way out of this. You said they play well. They pull it out at the end. I can't see a world where they play better down the clutch than the Las Vegas Aces. Say it is close. Say it is a five-point game with 5 minutes left. No way they make more plays than the Las Vegas Aces down the stretch. And Charles, as a coach, what you said was, just shows your hatred for Caitlin Clark. You said you've never seen a star player not play with the system that's implemented for the team. Have you ever seen a star player where the system is not implemented to play on their strengths, where the system is not them? You say she won't buy into the system. You've never seen a star player not buy into the system. Have you ever, Charles, seen a star player not be the system?
1: Yes.
4: Have you?
2: Yes. Listen. There is no system. First of all, the system that Indiana plays has played since the night they've struggled with this at the beginning of the year. And when it happened, I remember telling Jason, she won. And it was the Seattle game that you guys went so crazy about. And from that point on, the offense consisted of, let's push this ball up the court, probe, let me get me an assist, let me check and see if my shot's on. And you had two guards just putting on a scoring show every night. And then it was interrupted every time they played a team with a winning record. And then y'all got, you took the next two, three games to go off on the coaching staff. And then the bad teams came again and you picked right back up. And it was okay, she's the best person to ever wear pants without pockets again. And then the good teams came again and it's the same thing. There are no bad teams left. Listen, we can talk about Asia Wilson and this fictitious whistle y'all keep talking about. How about this? Those old, fat, slow guards at Las Vegas, the selfish guard at Las Vegas, how about they completely outplayed the backcourt from Indiana? Let's talk about that. You know, how about winning your matchups first? I mean, if you play at an even clip with Chelsea Gray, Las Vegas is going to win the game. End of discussion there. How about your backcourt just win that matchup?
3: How about you talk about Kelsey Mitchell up here on this show? You haven't talked about her since we've been back from FIBA, and she's been stinking it up.
4: Well, why won't you talk to
3: us? No. Why? I want you to tell us what we need from Kelsey Mitchell today, Mr. Kelsey Mitchell. Kate, come on, tell us what we're going to get from Kelsey tonight.
2: I thought I was clear. I just said the Indiana backcourt—that's Kelsey Mitchell and Caitlin Clark—need to outplay the Las Vegas backcourt.
4: Charles, you know what you're doing. When it's Caitlin, you put her name on it. When it's Kelsey, you say the backcourt. We see through your hatred, Charles.
1: Hold on for one second. Let me defend Charles in this aspect. He's probably defensive because y'all keep saying he hates Caitlin.
4: He does.
1: He does not. But he is willing to be honest about her, because same thing gets said about me, that I allegedly hate Caitlin, and I truly don't. What I want Caitlin to realize is something that damaged my college football career, which was nothing. I was a mediocre football player at Ball State, but I could have been a great football player at Ball State, but I refused to buy in. I wanted things to go my way. I wouldn't submit to the coaches. I didn't like the coaches. The coaches must be racist. They must be this. They must be that. And when I look back, almost as soon as my career was over, by the time I got to age 25, I was like, oh man, if I had just bought in, holy cow. And I'm going to bring Scap and Charles into all of you all into this. by making this analogy of like, when you're truly a great player, you can take virtually any system a coach gives you and make it fit for you and right for you. I saw Michael Jordan do it. And I saw Kobe Bryant, when given the opportunity, do the exact. Oh, I saw Michael Jordan make this system work for him, the triangle. I'm going to submit to Phil Jackson the way Michael Jordan submitted. And it's not going to impede my greatness. It's actually, I'm putting my faith in the coaches that they're going to enhance my greatness with this system. I understand why Caitlin Clark is suspicious of like, is Stephanie White, is she really trying to maximize me? Or is she trying to favor Kelsey Mitchell and others because of the racial politics in this league? I get it. But I'm sitting back as an observer and as someone that's from Indianapolis, wants the Indiana Fever to have success, want them to hang on to Caitlin Clark because it's great for Indianapolis, it's great for the Fever. If she would just submit and just try it, and I'm just saying for one night, just on this one, keep your mouth shut,

0: the actual guy who was dominating at an individual level in the 80s. Dominating, like 35-8-8, 37-5-5, leading the NBA every year in all of the advanced metrics by a ton, the PERs, the BPMs, the VORPs, the win shares. And guess what it resulted in? No playoff success. So Phil Jackson came along and said, hey, I got this triangle system that Tex Winters created. I think it would really work out here. And yes, there were growing pains. Yes, Michael Jordan probably did push back, and he probably didn't like as much control individually and not being able to showcase at least as much as he was in the 80s, his individual dominance. But guess what it did? It promoted his teammates. It enhanced his teammates. It helped him get his teammates involved at a higher and a more efficient rate. And then guess what happened? Well, then team success followed, championship success followed. And of course, we now know that Michael Jordan is the greatest player of all time. It wasn't because of the individual excellence in the 80s. It was because of what he did in the 90s to validate it.
1: Charles, I'm going to let you pick. Hold on. Maurice, I'm going to give y'all a final say. Charles, you got 60 seconds here.
2: This is how great players think. Now, my head coach at Kansas State came from the Chicago Bulls. And so, with Tex Winters, K-State guy. So I had to deal with the triangle for 5 years. Darrell Walker played on that Bulls championship team. And he told me one day at lunch, it's the funniest thing, Jordan came, picked him up in a private plane, and they went golfing somewhere. And he was trying to get to know his new teammate, and so he asked Mike, hey, Mike, I want to make sure when I get there that I fully understand this triangle offense. So is there any pointers you can give him? And Mike looked at him and said, you're looking at the effing triangle. That's how he thought. I'm going to do it in this offense and any other offense. And by the way, this system that that Caitlin Clark has played in, that's bad for her, I've seen both of y'all put out videos all summer about how she should be the MVP in the league. So the system can't be that bad.
3: Despite her head coach.
4: Can I just Maurice, say go this, ahead. Charles? I just want to respond to this Scott.
1: Be quick, but don't hurry.
4: I just want to respond to Scott, man. You said the Chicago Bulls had no playoff success. They made it to the Eastern Conference Finals several times. That's success for a young team. So I think that it's – if then you want to talk about Michael Jordan accepted this. And accepted,
1: well, you know, the Indiana Fever made it to the – Eastern Conference Finals last year.
4: They went 4-4. They won four games and lost four games in the playoffs.
1: They went to the Eastern Conference, didn't they? They finished one game away from the WNBA Finals.
4: It's different. There's different expectations in the WNBA. How about this? Okay. So, Scab says, she won't accept it. Jordan accepted the triangle offense. Look who was giving Jordan that. I mean, you have Stephanie White, who was awful in Vanderbilt.
0: Who was Phil Jackson before?
2: Nobody.
4: Phil Jackson was, he played on those early 70s New York Knicks teams. He was the
0: what did he do as a coach?
4: The hustle guy on those teams. He played on some of the best teams.
1: Oh, he was Kurt Rambis. That's what he was. He was Kurt Rambis.
4: Those were some of the best teams in NBA history. They were a machine.
2: I'm a, he was out on LSD half the time.
1: What?
4: He was there.
1: He was a junkie.
4: He was there. How about this? He has credibility being on the team, and he was there, and he played.
1: Okay. You know what that's like saying? Hey, Stephanie White led Purdue to a national championship as a player.
4: No,
1: she did.
4: No success in the pros. Listen. Jason. What I'm saying is that Phil had more credibility if the timing was right. Stephanie coming in, promising a lot of things to Caitlin. And then also, let's just, the elephant in the room. Mike's number two was a true number two. Caitlin's number two wants to be a number one, thinks she's a number one, will probably leave in the offseason to go somewhere and be a number one. It's a different dynamic. You can't. It's not apples to apples.
1: You know nothing about Scottie Pippen if you think he was ever comfortable being a number two.
4: He didn't play like he was trying to be a number one.
2: I hung out with him. We played pickup together when we was in college. Trust nobody. I mean, You remember what Kobe said when they said,

0: Batman and Robin. I ain't nobody's effing Robin. Great players don't think like that.
1: Go look at the contract disputes. Go look at what Pippen did. Pippen thought, hey, man, all these guys got egos. All of them. Look, there's five of us on screen. I guarantee you all five of us think we're all the smartest guys making the greatest points. It doesn't matter. Everybody knows it's me, but, you know, you guys are lying to yourself and thinking it's you. Maurice, you get final say. Go ahead.
2: The sad part about what you just said, Whitlock, is Ock Nation and I are going to be the only guys on this set when it's all said and done that's on the right side of history, you know, 8, 9, 10 years from now. People going to look back like, man, who are those guys that was hating on Caitlin Clark? Look at her. Look at everything she did compared to everybody else. We'll be on the right side of history. You'll be on the wrong side.
1: I love Caitlin Clark.
2: Can you guys please stop comparing Stephanie White to Phil Jackson? Oh, what did Phil Jackson win? Who was he before? I know who I can tell you who Stephanie White was before. She was the same coach who coached at Vanderbilt, who had a 46-83 record, and all of her players quit and they had to forfeit the rest of the season. This is the same head coach who's never won diddly squat in the WNBA. This is the same head coach who does not want to coach young players, which is why she quit in Connecticut. And she came from the ceiling like Sting in WCW and popped up in the middle of the ring like as the new head coach of the Indiana Fever. But you know what? None of it matters because greatness will make all of it irrelevant tonight. Scat, do you want me to go goat mask? Charles, do you want me to go chef's hat? Whitlock, do you want me to wear the Caitlin mask? How do you want me to celebrate it when I come up here on this show tomorrow? I'll let you guys pick because I'm guaranteeing it's like a cheap flight on a Tuesday for Southwest. I'm guaranteeing I'll book it and Caitlin Clark will put on a masterclass in the Indiana Fever pull off the upset today. You guys pick how I celebrate. I'll be ready live in the flesh.
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1: This is the Blaze Radio Network. Remember that as I unpack this mono. Michael Desiranville, the lone juror in the Lindsey Cantey case, is a man chasing peace. He's one of the most sought-after interviews in America right now. He's chosen to remain mostly silent. Yesterday, he released an 81-second video that thanked God and asked for the public to focus on the three dead children, not him. Desiranville has no interest in being anyone's victim or anyone's hero. He stood 11-1 and refused to move. He thanked God for his Catholic faith and for the ability to love his daughter. He asked for one thing: put the focus on Cora, Dawson, and Callan. No fun link, no tour, no performance. Watch for yourself.
8: Hi, my name is Michael Peggy Desiranville, also known as the Lone Juror. I know the whole focus has been on me, but we want to reel everything back and put the focus on the three angels that's at hand. The ones that can't speak for themselves, the ones that can't defend themselves, and the one that can't fight the battles. And those are Cora, Dawson, and Callan. A little bit about me. I want to thank God for my Catholic faith. I want to thank God for blessing me with the ability to love my daughter. And I'm foremost, I would like to thank everyone, every individual that have supported me throughout this difficult situation. Your prayers, your emotional support, your psychological support is a tremendous to my heart that I feel, that I sense, that I know. I do want to thank you from the bottom of my heart. Thank you.
1: Contrast that lone black juror. Contrast him to Ben Crump. Crump is an agitator for conflict. And as I tried to make clear yesterday on this show, an agitator for violence. Ben Crump has no interest in peace. His job is to promote racial conflict. His end game is violence. Crump is not new. He's inarticulate Martin Luther King Jr. Mushmouth MLK.
9: This is dead fire. Grab your Bible.
1: Many of you still believe Dr. King was a proponent of nonviolence. That is not true. That was the brand he wore. His methods said otherwise. Methods reveal motive. King staged marches where confrontation was certain. He invited the response, filmed the response, and sold the response as moral proof. Yesterday, Delano, Anthony, Dre, and Shamika, when we talked about Ben Crump, they heard money and votes. They missed the method that produces the money and the votes. Let me walk you through some American history. Taught to me by Chad Jackson, who will be on this show very shortly. But let's start in 1934 with the West Coast waterfront strike. Longshoremen shut down every port from San Diego to Seattle. And on Bloody Thursday, police shot into strikers in San Francisco. Two workers died. The city answered with a general strike. Cameras and papers carried the blood. The blood moved politicians who ignored peaceful petitions. Then let's move to 1937 and the Memorial Day massacre in Chicago. Republic steelworkers marched for a union contract on Memorial Day. They were unarmed, many with wives and children near the field. Chicago police opened fire, 10 dead, more than 60 wounded. A newsreel cameraman captured it. The film was buried for years because it proved the clash was invited, managed, and then used as leverage. Take a look.
10: On Memorial Day in 1937, striking workers at Republic Steel in South Chicago gathered for a picnic. When union activists marched towards the plant, police attacked. Why were 10 workers killed, and why was the only film footage of the tragedy hidden from the public? The lessons for workers and the media still resonate today.
1: In 1934 and in 1937, white people shot, killed, the whole nine yards, attacked by police, damaged by police. That is the formula the 1950s and 60s perfected. Planned disobedience where the permit will be denied, march where the line will hold, force the sheriff to choose between retreat and force. He will choose force. Dogs will be restrained, hoses knock bodies down in the street, clubs will swing, nightly news shows only show the swings. The nation never debates the ordinance. The nation debates the dogs. This is a pattern. The 50s and 60s, Dr. King were employing tactics that were commonplace long before and done against white people. Now let's move to Kent State in 1970. The same dynamic. Trapped white students protesting the war. The governor's guard, tear gas, then rifles. Four students dead in 13 seconds. Now apply that history to Benjamin Crump. On September 26th, he posted video of Black Hebrew Israelites marching over Nolan Wells. That march was from July. He sold it as right now. A grand jury had already found no foul play, death consistent with drowning. Ben Crump hid that fact. One day earlier, Lee Merritt claimed Black people were being lynched across the country. He's priming the fear. He's showing you old footage of a meeting that happened a week before. He's trying to promote white anger because he wants to monetize that anger. That is why yesterday's show mattered. My panel was very comfortable naming the motive, but they defended the method. Dre said settlements. Delano said turnout. Anthony said control of grieving families. All true. None of it complete. Without heat on the street, there is no settlement, no turnout, no surge, no relevance. Crump must invite violence in the streets to harvest the heat. I may not have stated this clearly yesterday. I thought I did, but I'm going to restate it now very clearly. Ben Crump is intentionally agitating white people in Mississippi to turn violent. He is not agitating Black people to turn violent. His goal is to make white people respond violently. Same goal that MLK had throughout the civil rights movement. It's a Marxist tactic. It's a tactic that has been used throughout history. Method reveals motive. A peace seeker calms a crowd. A war seeker schedules another march. Desmond Rodenville proves the opposite calling. He does not want cameras. He wants quiet for Cora, Dawson, and Callan. He will not be a victim. He will not be a hero. He will be a witness who stood alone. Scripture names the difference. Matthew 5 and 9, Jesus said, in Matthew 5 and 9. Blessed are the peacemakers, for they shall be called the children of God. Does Serranoville chase peace when 11 voices pressed him to let it go? He answered with prayer, thanks for his Catholic faith, love for his daughter, focus on three angels. Paul, in the book of Romans 12 and 18, if it be possible, as much as lieth in you, live peaceably with all men. Crump lives by the opposite verse. He posts old marches as new threats. He primes Mississippi for a white reaction he can film, sue over, and sell. Peacemakers absorb heat. Agitators invite violence in the streets to harvest heat. We need more Michael DeSeranovilles and less Ben Crumps. More men who absorb pressure for dead children. Fewer men who manufacture pressure for live cameras. Peace leaves evidence. So does provocation. Stay with me. Chad Jackson is going to join me here in a second. We're going to walk through the dates, the film, the history, the body counts, the headlines. One of these people, DeSeranoville, chases peace for three angels. Ben Crump, the other, chases violence for power. Choose the peacemaker. The Bible already blessed the choice before the cameras arrived. Method revealed every motive before anyone spoke a slogan. History already ran this play. Listen, learn, and remember the children. I want to be crystal clear before we bring Chad into this conversation. I'm not trying to beat up on Dre, Delano, Shamika, Anthony, anybody from yet. But yesterday I was a tiny bit frustrated because I perhaps wasn't speaking clear enough about what I was suggesting. And they are more than welcome to disagree with me. But I just felt like I don't think they understood me. That I'm saying that Ben Crump is using tried and true tactics. That is a repeat of the 1950s and 60s. He's doing things to entice, invite, provoke white people to turn violent. Same tactics in the 50s and 60s. It's being repeated now. He is not looking for black people to turn violent. He's looking for white people to turn violent. He's trying to start a race war.
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1: Network. Chad, I want to bring Chad into this conversation. I was thinking about Chad yesterday as I was trying to unpack Ben Crump and why I think he's being a race agitator. I think that he is repeating the tactics from the 1950s and 60s. He's trying to provoke white people to turn violent. And just being transparent, this isn't some original thought for me. I actually learned this through my conversations with Chad Jackson about the history of the civil rights movement. Chad, if you could, am I right wrong here that Ben Crump is just mimicking the tactics that we saw in previous generations?
15: You're absolutely right. And what you were doing was you were looking at the kind of long-term, and sometimes not even long-term, but the ultimate goal of the kind of agitation that people like Ben Crump and others are doing, which is to create a bunch of sensationalism. And whatever happens, whether that's violent, you know, whether it's in the form of violence or whatever other, you know, thing that we see, that's always the goal. The goal is to create crisis. The goal is to create destabilization and things of this nature and to capitalize on the output. So it's not a kind of either or. Either it's for votes or it's for violence. It's both and, because the idea is always to use the crisis and the fallout to control the outcome.
1: And what I was not clearly stating, I'm going to blame myself, is that the violence actually creates the vote and the power surge that people are looking for. They go, it's peanut butter and jelly. I don't think people fully understand that about American history.
15: You're absolutely right. I remember years ago, I had to have been maybe 24, 25 years old. So this would have been a little over 10 years ago. I was watching the film Mr. Smith Goes to Washington. This film was released in 1939 for those who haven't who haven't watched it. And I remember a scene where the police officers turn hoses, fire hoses, on a group of marching and protesting white children. And this film was done in 1939. And I thought to myself, that's weird, because of course I knew about the, you know, the Selma marches. I knew about the civil rights marches where there were dogs and hoses released and things of this nature. And up until that point, I thought that dogs and hoses were reserved specifically for black people, and that white people have never experienced that kind of, you know, disbursement of the crowds. So I saw it in this movie from 1939. I thought to myself, since art imitates life, I wonder if they were actually using dogs and hoses in those days. And so I set up on researching to see if police officers were actually turning dogs and hoses on white crowds in the 1930s. And to my shock, they were. They were doing this with, you know, labor unions, to the point that you made. They were turning it on all kinds of college students and things of this nature, who were advocating for socialist, you know, causes, to be sure. But the methods and the tactics that they were going about doing these things were very peculiar, because in the United States, we do have, you know, law and order. We do have a freedom of speech. You have your freedom of speech. You can exercise that. But we also have law and order. You have to go through the proper channels, pull the permits to control for for noise and things of this nature. And so they were strategically not pulling the permits, strategically not doing the proper things, going through the proper channels, just having their marches, having their protests. And then, of course, the police will show up to disrupt the crowds, to disperse the crowds. And then those will become pictorial devices used by the press to go ahead and push the policy or push the idea of what it was they were protesting to begin with. Because a protest is one thing. How many people are going to show up to watch people parade down the street? Nobody's going to show up to watch people parade down the street, especially if they're able to do it peacefully. Everybody, you know, it's like nobody knows about it. Nobody cares. But if there's some kind of violence that come off the back of it, so now you have a story, you see. So what these people were fighting for was actually noble, because they endured violence to get it. That's the tactic. That's the method. There's nothing new under the sun. And so to the extent that you have someone like a Ben Crump today, whether it's reposting the video from the Hebrew Israelites, or whether it's, you know, trying to so sensationalize people in Mississippi to try to instill a spirit of doubt among, you know, colored people in Mississippi, or whatever the case may be, the idea is to make people so distrustful toward each other, so agitated with each other, that violence will ensue. And yes, downstream of that violence, you have midterm elections. You have general elections where politicians can point and say, see how those white people reacted violently to Ben Crump, just trying to find the answers, just trying to find out what happened to Nolan Wells. Those darn white people. We should do something about this white supremacy in this country because of how violent they are. All of this stuff works together. These are moving parts that are all part of the same scheme. And so I think, to the extent that we let our guard down and we give people like Ben Crump the benefit of the doubt, he's just about the power and the money, like, that's just naivete, and it's how we keep losing the culture.
1: It, Chad, the hard thing that most people have wrapping their minds around is, like, they're protecting Ben Crump, but what they're really doing is protecting the legacy of Martin Luther King. Is because if in order to acknowledge what we're saying, you must also admit that Dr. King knew exactly what he was doing and exactly what was going to happen. We're going to protest here. We're going to do sit-ins here. And it's very uncomfortable for people to think that, like, Dr. Martin Luther King knew the violence was going to be on the other side of his alleged peaceful protest. And I think he did know what was going to be on the other side. He was a strategist and a tactician, and he knew exactly what was going to happen.
15: 100%. I mean, people forget or don't even know in most cases that, like, King was legitimately trained specifically for those marches and those protests, to invite violence, to invite, you know, these kind of disbursement activities and things of this nature. He was specifically trained for that. As I discussed on your show about a year or so ago, he went to the Highlander Folk School, which is a communist training school in Tennessee, where he learned nonviolent direct action. And he was able to further his study of nonviolent direct action under Bayard Rustin, who was leader of the communist, or he was part of the Communist League, the Young Communist League. He was then sent to India by his communist handler, Stanley Levison, to study Gandhi and the nonviolent tactics that were used under Gandhi there in India. And so by the time he gets back to the United States, he's ready to go. And so he, you know, moves on to the next thing and then to the next thing and then to the next thing, always in the news, always agitating, always having these peaceful protests with the very purpose of inviting, quote unquote, violence against them in order to make their movement feel all the more noble and all the more righteous. That's all the purpose of it is. The purpose is to invite violence to thereby give your, you know, validate your movement as a righteous cause, such to where that you're willing to endure violence to get it. And, you know, we in America are a pretty sympathetic people, right? And that's part of our Christian heritage. We're very sympathetic people. The problem is that we lack discernment. We lack the ability to ascertain and thus discern whether we're being manipulated or whether something is genuine. And to the extent that we lack that discernment and we can't see through what people like Martin Luther King and Ben Crump and others are doing, we become susceptible to their games, and thus they end up getting the upper hand and getting their way in terms of moving our country into an unrecognizable direction. And so, yes, Ben Crump is part of that same tradition, that same agitative, dare I say, Marxist tradition that Martin Luther King was on. And so, yes, he's these things, again, it's nothing new under the sun. These things repeat themselves. And, you know, unfortunately, many churches lack that discernment to see through it, and they fall for it hook, line, and sinker every time. Thankfully, there's churches that aren't, that do have the discernment, that do try to equip their flock with the ability to also have that discernment. But far too many, unfortunately, aren't.
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1: Similar, the conversation we're having is conversations Joseph H. Jackson was probably having in the 50s and 60s. And like, hey, man, you know, if you do this, X, Y, and Z is going to happen. And he's branding himself as nonviolent, but all of his actions, his methods are actually revealing what his motives are, which is to turn things violent so that he can benefit from that politically. And I want people to understand that, like, Chad and I over the past year and a half keep having conversations. And I know some people are looking at it and just going, man, Whitlock just believes everything Chad says. And what I'm going to say is the reality is, like, Chad came on and he made some reference about how, hey, man, they were using water hoses and dogs on union protesters and white people for years before he made that statement. And it was something I had never thought of because I was like, most people, like, water hoses, dogs, they only did that to black people. And so it wasn't that I took Chad's word, because I'm a journalist and I'm someone that if your mother says she loves you, get a second opinion. And so I went and did my own research. I was like, well, hold on, I hear Chad saying this, but after the show and then the days after, I was like, is this true? And that's how I started discovering these things that happened in 1934 and in 1937 and throughout American history. And I'd already knew. My mind was like, well, I know they shot and killed people at Kent State, and that was a bunch of white people. What I didn't know specifically was, I was like, that must have happened in the 60s. And then I was like, no, that happened in 1970. That, like, law enforcement, the National Guard, they opened fire on white college kids in 1970, killing four of them. And y'all think they would only use water hoses and dogs on black people? No, this was the normal behavior, normal reaction from authority, and they did it to everybody. And King and these people knew that they did it to everybody and knew, like, if we do these things, this is how authority is going to react. If they do it to white people, they'll do it to us. Don't know if I got a question, just your reaction.
15: No, I mean, it's a, and I watched the Harmony show from yesterday. I watched it this morning and I got instantly where you were coming from. And with all due respect to your panel, you know, people whom I respect and who I think have really good insight on a great number of things, it was just amazing to me how willing they were to give someone like a Benjamin Crump the benefit of the doubt. Oh no, he's just after this. He's just after that. He's exploiting legitimate, you know, something that legitimately happened. Whereas, you know, Chad the Builder, he's going out trying to start stuff. And it's like, no, they're the same person. They're the exact same person. They are artists of chaos and confusion and calamity. They are children of their father, the devil. You can argue, you know, whether this person's tactic is different than that person's tactic, but that doesn't make Chad the Builder any less, or that doesn't make, you know, Ben Crump any more noble than Chad the Builder. They are cut from the same demonic cloth. And so it's interesting when I look at Republicans and conservatives and, you know, people who claim to be on the right or the right side, is they're all too willing to be naive and to give these folks the benefit of the doubt. And no, they don't want violence. What they want is, you know, the power and the votes and, you know, thus making them not look as bad as they actually are. No, they want all of that. That's what they want. They want all of that. They want the confusion. They want the violence. They want the chaos. And they want the power off the back of that. So, again, this isn't anything new. We see this movie again and again and again and again.
1: The book is called Chaos, and about the MK Ultra program, and it was about mostly Charles Manson, but it's really about, like, when I look at Ben Crump and, like, why is he free to do this? Why is he a respected member of society without facing consequences for the trouble he keeps stirring over years, over a decade now? And he gets to move around and be respected and placed on TV as if, and I'm like, what? Somebody has to be behind him or co-signing this or want this. And it's the value is, can you stir up conflict that hopefully, and I'm telling you, hopefully, leads to violence. He may be unsuccessful at it, but that is the goal. That is the value he offers his handlers. And same value Martin Luther King offered his handlers. And I'm not, I know that's uncomfortable for people to wrap their minds around, but I'm telling, if you read the history it's hard to get through all of the programming we go through in our public school systems and what television and everybody promotes to us. It's hard to snap out of that and go like, oh no. Any person standing on a lie and continue to promote a lie, well, he's an agent of the devil. The God is not right. The author of confusion. And right. the more Ben Crump doubles down on Nolan Wells, he's letting you know who he's in partnership with. And that person, they'll do anything. Violence is the least of what they would promote. So I feel like, Chad, and I want anybody to hear me, particularly Anthony, Dre, Shamika, Delano, I felt like I wasn't clear enough yesterday because, you know, I will say, though, I did check with some white people yesterday, like, did y'all understand what I was saying? And they was like, oh, yeah, we know that Trump's trying to make us violent. Yeah. They got it instantly, but my panel couldn't. And you know, love those guys. Felt like I should have done a better job of unpacking it. Chad, you got a final thought? I'm going to let you, because I want to bring April Chapman on.
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0: Oh, my gosh. That is an all-timer. That you make me want to throw up in my mouth. Welcome back to Sarah Gonzalez Unfiltered. I am your friendly tour guide, Sarah Gonzalez. You can find me all over social media at Sarah Gonzalez TX, along with AmericanBeautyBySarah.com. You may notice the set looks a little different. As I said yesterday, I am here in D.C. for some meetings. I don't want to spoil it. I don't want to spoil what I'm doing tomorrow, but I will just say I'm speaking with some very important people who will be going on the record to discuss H-1B visa fraud and much more. That's all I'm going to, I'm just going to give you a little teaser. But by the way, while we're talking about H-1B visa fraud, don't forget, while I don't have a show tomorrow, we are dropping our latest H-1B expose on the second channel, that is at YouTube, at Sarah Gonzalez TX. So make sure that you are subscribed and hit the bell so you get a notification when we upload it. This one is, I'm telling you guys, this one is a real banger. And I'll just leave it at that. So at Sarah Gonzalez TX on YouTube is where you can subscribe for that. So I talked to my friend Brianna Morello about this a lot. It feels like the opportunity to have any sort of accountability for all of the corruption that we had under the previous Biden regime. It continues to go further and further in the distance. And I'm like, is this about to slip through our fingers? Because there was so much there. There was so much. I remember as we were moving into the election in November of 2024, it got really dark. And it didn't really, you couldn't understand how dark it was until we got to the other side and President Trump was elected. And then in hindsight, you were like, oh my gosh, that actually, that was really, really dark. I can't believe that we lived through that. There was so much evil that was unleashed on America. And I'm like, is it too much to ask for just a little bit of accountability? Can one person have any kind of accountability on that? Because you have all of these people, especially with Tulsi Gabbard's release of all of these documents showing that all of this crept up to the highest levels. But you have another key figure, Jack Smith, who completely weaponized the justice system against President Trump. And he was they dragged him back to Congress today to testify. I want to play some of these clips here. Now, you're going to be shocked to hear. I hope you're sitting down for this. Jack Smith says that he has absolutely no partisan loyalty.
3: I am not a politician, and I have no partisan loyalty. My career has been dedicated to serving our country by upholding the rule of law and the core principles upon which our country was founded. I believe there is no role for politics in the proper administration of justice. A prosecutor's decisions must be based on the facts and the law. The status, power, prominence, or political affiliation of the subject of an investigation must play no role in the decision to investigate, prosecute, or decline to prosecute. I stand by my decisions as special counsel, including my decision to bring charges against President Trump. I made those decisions without regard to President Trump's political association, activities, beliefs, or candidacy in the 2024 presidential election.
0: Okay, so it wasn't partisan loyalty that predicated your investigation. Sure. I am sure that it wasn't any sort of party loyalty. You were totally independent, blah, blah, blah, blah, blah. Okay, sure. Then if it wasn't that, what was it?
3: The criminal scheme we investigated was predicated upon Donald Trump preying on party loyalty. He preyed on party loyalty and what? Fear.
0: Okay. So Donald Trump is the one who he preyed upon party loyalty, which, by the way, is not a crime. So I'm not quite sure why you would need to go after someone for, appreciating party loyalty. But one of the things that I love about these hearings is that some of these politicians just say to these terrible people directly to their faces what they actually think about them. Senator John Kennedy, he's just like one of the most hilarious people in Congress. And he just summed it up so succinctly how he really felt about Jack Smith.
2: You make me want to throw up in my mouth.
0: We were listening to that before the show, and I told them we got to isolate that audio. That needs to join the ranks of the rhino piece of shit audio, because you just never know when you're going to need to tell someone that they make you want to throw up in your mouth. Thank you. Yes, this is going to go to the Hall of Fame. This is a Hall of Famer. We're going to have to isolate that audio. And by the way, Senator Kennedy, I couldn't agree more. That's it. That is just so simple, so succinct, yet so perfect. But then you have these Democrats who, on the other side of things, they will just continue to cry that we're getting, you know, we're at least trying to get any sort of accountability out of these people. Like, one of the biggest crybabies, Senator Cory Booker, who would not stop whining about how, Democrats, they always have to make themselves the victim. They could be like beating you over the head and then crying about how they're so oppressed and they're the victims. Let me give you Senator Cory Booker, who was whining about how Jack Smith was actually the victim in all of this.
4: But the people like you who stood up, it's not just losing jobs. You're thrown into this hate machine that is making you and your families not even safe to go to the grocery store right now, as we are having a hearing pushing this false narrative that somehow Donald Trump is the victim.
0: I mean, I would say yes, something about the two, I'll call it three assassination attempts. Something about all the death threats. Yeah, I mean, I would kind of say Donald Trump is the victim of a manufactured hate machine making people unsafe. I'm sorry. Show the receipts, please, Cory Booker. You guys spent years I mean, it's been a decade now that you guys have tried to paint Donald Trump as like this evil being. This, you got endless indictments. What was it? 91 indictments, 34 felony counts, all of the witch hunts, Russia, Russia, Russia for 2 years. How many millions of taxpayer dollars did you guys spend to turn up with nothing? I mean, the list goes on. The impeachments, you could never make any of that stick. You could never make any of it stick because it was all manufactured hate machine, Corey. So it's rich to hear you saying this about Jack Smith. You guys are the ones who have the manufactured hate machine. You guys are the ones manufacturing hate every single day. And so you have Jack Smith up there. I think that there should be some level of accountability for what he did, but it just seems like that's not going to happen, especially when you do a look back and you say, okay, well, who was one of the greatest con men of all time during the Biden regime? And part of Trump's era as well, Anthony Fauci. Well, if we can't get justice, if we can't get accountability from Anthony Fauci, who they voted to hold in contempt, but what are the actual consequences? A slap on the wrist? Are you going to send him a sternly worded letter to his manager? We're holding you in contempt. Do you know what they did to Steve Bannon? They threw him in prison. So what are we waiting for, guys? We are waiting for any, please give us any sort of consequence. We're tired of the sternly worded letters. We're tired of the votes to hold in contempt.

0: when these people sit there and they read some, you know, preemptive letter about how they did nothing wrong, and then they just get to go home and nothing ever happens. Like, it just feels like Republicans are weak on this. The Democrats mean it. The Democrats mean it. When they retake power, if and when they retake power in the midterms, they're going to use and abuse that power as they always do. When someone shows you who they really are, believe them. They've shown this time and time again. So what are we waiting for? They have already made clear that their top priority is going to impeach, is to impeach President Trump. They've already said it. Now, they're going to do that. I mean, don't worry. We all know that that's going to happen. How many times can they say it? But their other master plan is kind of coming more into focus now, too, because they're not even shy about saying it anymore. I feel like these last, 35 days or something before the midterms, I'm going to have to remind you guys what this country will look like again with Democrats in power. And all I have to do is play the clips. All I have to do is roll the tapes, because they're just saying it. Yeah, I'm not examining things and investigating and uncovering things and, you know, trying to look where things are buried. They're just saying it out loud. One of their end games is to flood this country with immigrants to replace us. Again, don't take my word for it. Here on Sarah Gonzalez Unfiltered, you don't have to take my word for it. I just play the Democrats in their own words. This is Iowa State Representative and current U.S. Senate candidate Josh Turek.
1: And this is an area that we really need to have a healthy and robust immigration program. You've got around 41% of the direct care workers that are immigrants. And so I think we also need an easier pathway to earn citizenship so that we can bring in more workers, not only for that industry, but as well for the agriculture industry and the meatpacking plants. I mean, this is a state that's really, really struggling.
0: No. Literally all across the country, we are all saying the same thing. We do not need more foreign workers. We do not need more immigrants. We actually need less. We just voted in November of 2024 for mass deportations. We want people gone. We don't want them to continue to accumulate here. I have a hard time believing that the people over in Iowa are like, yes, let's import more foreigners for jobs. Let's do that. Meat packing plants are struggling. Let's bring in cheap foreign labor, because, you know, that's always the Democrats' plan. The Democrats' plan is always, let's figure out how to make slavery legal again in every way, shape or form. I mean, my latest H-1B expose, we uncovered how the H-1B businesses are taking advantage of vulnerable workers. This is modern day slavery. Then you have the illegal immigrants who are coming in and they're getting paid pennies on the dollar. And these big giant corporations are profiting greatly off of that because they don't want to pay you what you're worth. They're just going to bring in slave labor and indentured servants and pay them way less because they know you, an American, won't tolerate that type of pay. This is, it's disgusting what these people want for this country and what these people want with these vulnerable people who come here just trying to make ends meet. But by the way, they haven't been like shy about this for a very long time now. Mass amnesty for cheaper labor. Chuck Schumer actually let that cat out of the bag all the way back in 2022.
2: Now more than ever, we're short of workers. We have a population that is not reproducing it on its own with the same level that it used to. The only way we're going to have a great future in America is if we welcome and embrace immigrants, the dreamers and all of them, because our ultimate goal is to help the dreamers but get a path to citizenship for all 11 million or however many undocumented there are here.
0: What are we doing? You even have Tom Suozzi, who I just played this the other day, but I think it's important to replay this just to underscore the point that, like, they want mass amnesty. They want mass influx of all of these illegals to come in so that they can have cheap labor. Here is Tom Suozzi just the other day.
3: My number one issue is to try and get a resolution on immigration. My biggest goal of what I want to accomplish in politics right now is I want to legalize 7 or 8 or 9 or 10 million people in our country so they will not be subject to deportation.

0: The sad part is, you know that it won't stop at 7 or 8 or 9 or 10, as he said there. That's quite a range. But whenever they say that, if he says 10, he probably means 20. If he says 10 million, he probably means 20 million. What are we doing? That's your main goal right now? People are like, they're struggling because of Joe Biden's inflationary measures. We're now feeling the 2-year look back of that. People are struggling with being able to feed their families. There are so many things that we could tackle in this country if we had a Congress that actually was interested in doing something. And good old Tom Suozzi comes in and he's like, you know what? My main goal, my main priority is not you, the American worker. It's not you, the American citizen. It's actually a bunch of foreigners who I want to bring here and make them just as American as you. That is such an ultimate betrayal. And so then you start to see if this is their actual plan. It makes it quite obvious why they've been trying to abolish ICE. If we deport all of these people who they want to legalize, who they want to be their next voter base, then they're screwed. They don't get that voter base anymore. They don't get that cheap foreign labor. And when it comes to loving illegals, when it comes to betraying the American citizen in favor of the illegal, you know what? There might not be anyone who loves illegals more than Kate Conley, who is running for the House in New York because she has made it a mission to go after ICE agents.
1: No one is above the rule of law. So I do believe that ICE, DHS, this administration needs to be reined in. And that people who have violated the law are held legally accountable. Because, Brandon, no one is above the law in America. And that must be enforced.
0: Yes, no one is above the law. We've heard it time and time again from all of these Democrats. I could list them. They've all said it. No one is above the law, especially when they're talking about Donald Trump. No one is above the law. Okay, Kate Conley, no one is above the law. Got it. But she doesn't. There's actually a caveat there. There's an asterisk that you may have missed. No one is above the law unless you're an illegal.
2: I will also say, though, that what is happening in America with the abuse of immigration enforcement by the federal government, I have real issue with.
0: Oh, okay. So enforcing immigration laws is actually, that's abusive. So illegals are above the law, as it turns out, according to Kate Conley. Breaking immigration laws, totally fine. You, the American citizen, you're not above the law. That's actually what she meant to say. There was a caveat. It was in the fine print. It was in a footnote. You just missed it. So now you know. Thank you very much, Kate Conley. By the way, she is so dedicated to putting illegals in front of you, the American citizen, that she actually almost broke down in tears because, you know, we're trying to deport her future voters, as it turns out.
1: And watching how this administration has weaponized the federal government against its own people, like with ICE, is unacceptable. You know, the hardest thing to really come to terms with is the country that I was willing to die for is becoming something I barely recognize.
0: I'm confused. To go against its own people, illegals, ma'am, are inherently not our people. It's kind of in the name, illegal. So good luck, New York. That's all I have to say about that. Make sure that you smash the like button and subscribe. It'll help us in the algorithm, which we all know is stacked against us because we speak truth here and we're conservative. And I'm sorry. I've said too much. I would never accuse the benevolent overlords over at YouTube of any funny business. But just in case, make sure you do all of those things and comment. And make sure that you go give our sponsor a little look-see, Home Title Lock. So if you are a homeowner in America, you need to listen to this. The FBI has been warning about a type of real estate fraud on the rise called title theft. And with this particular type of fraud, I know there's fraud everywhere. There's fraud everywhere, every way, shape, or form. 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
6: Lot of controversy with some place you would least expect it, actually, because you would think that we were past all of this racist controversy. We're past like posting the black square on Instagram, and if you didn't post the black square on Instagram, then you must be racist, and you're not allowed to ever portray a person of color in a negative light. But white people, fair game. I'm having some trouble digesting a recent ad from, shockingly, the state of Arkansas, where they were targeting welfare. And I'm gonna play the ad, and I'm gonna let you draw your own conclusions, and then we're gonna kind of go through some receipts. Watch.
7: Yeah. Oh, you want some of this? Come on.
8: Meet Brad. Brad has turned relaxing into a full-time profession. But you You actually work hard. You pay taxes to cover welfare for guys like Brad who just choose not to work.
9: Whoa.
8: That's why I launched a welfare to work requirement.
9: Almost there.
8: Now, more Arkansans are working than ever before.
9: Whoa.
8: Even Brad.
6: Okay, so you'll notice this was Sarah Huckabee Sanders' re-election campaign ad. You'll also notice, I would expect, that he is, I would say, your typical early 20s, like white male loser archetype. He's sitting there playing video games. He's crunching cheese balls. And what's very interesting to a lot of people, including me, is that, Brad is noticeably white. He lacks a lot of melanin, actually, which doesn't really add up to the statistics. But let's read what Sarah Huckabee Sanders said about the controversy. First, she doubled down. She said, some critics online don't like my welfare work requirement ad. Next thing you'll know, they'll say I should have used cookies instead of cheese balls. That wasn't the issue, Sarah. If you are able-bodied, you should not collect welfare simply because you choose not to work, period. Okay, so here's the thing. Nobody was upset about the work requirements for welfare. In fact, everyone agrees that that should be, everyone on the right agrees that that should be a requirement. What their problem is, Sarah, is that you're choosing to paint white men as the villain in this story when it turns out that's not what the numbers show at all. And it's shocking. It makes you feel like, okay, we didn't want to make anyone mad. We didn't want to get called racist. We didn't want to get called a mean name, so we made sure that we had white guys in our ad. But in fact, white men have one of the lowest unemployment rates in the state of Arkansas. They are only beaten by white and Hispanic women, but black men have the highest on 12%. That's nearly three times white guys. So the question is, I think that the thing that people have a problem with, Sarah, is not the work requirement. It's just like the glaring elephant in the room. I wonder why Sarah Huckabee Sanders couldn't find a black man, because that she could have killed two birds with one stone. Okay. You could have given them a job to act in the ad, and then you'd be helping their unemployment rates. And it would be more true to life, right? I just don't understand why you would fall into the trap in Arkansas. You're running for governor of Arkansas. You would fall into the trap of profiling and stereotyping white men in a negative light when that's not actually what is happening. That's not true to form. That's not true to life. So then you would go like, okay, well, what about the other metrics? What about the other metrics that you can look at when it comes to any sort of welfare in the state? Okay, that's only one metric. Let's look at the broader picture. Okay, let's look at the broader picture. Looking at the broader picture is not great when you look at which households are using SNAP and Medicaid. Black households are in the lead once again. So I'm just saying, Sarah, if I were to give you some friendly criticism, I mean, we're all conservatives here. I don't want a Democrat to win the state. I'm just saying you probably should acknowledge that your comms team made a giant, giant error. Your comms team, they were worried about being called. Honestly, you could have just even mixed it up. You could have had like a black guy and maybe a white guy, maybe a Hispanic guy. And then people would have been like, okay, whatever. She's just showing all types of. No, instead, you chose to demonize just white guys. Just white guys. When it turns out the statistics don't show that. So I think that, you know, I think she needs to acknowledge the error, the unforced error, and move on. I think people would be happy with that. But for now, people have been making fun of it and making parodies of other things. We need to get Brad, the white guy, to stop doing.
10: Hands up, please, no. Open the register.
11: Okay, that's it.
6: If you would just stop robbing liquor stores all the time, maybe you could find a job. Get yourself a respectable job, Brad. You look just like all of the people who rob liquor stores, Brad. I think we have another one here.
12: Delicious. Wait, something's wrong. I'm not paying for this. And no tip either.
6: Brad isn't gonna tip. We all know that's Brad. It's just Brad who does that. So we're joking and the parodies are funny, but it is a serious issue in this country. We thought we were past it. We thought that we had moved on from this 2020 fatigue. Apparently we haven't. White men are constantly still painted as the villain. Here's an article from The Guardian. Why are straight white men overrepresented in positions of power? When we wonder why marginalized groups are underrepresented, we are asking the wrong question. Why are straight white men overrepresented in positions of power? Maybe they're just good at what they do. Maybe it's as simple as that. Maybe they're just good and they work hard. And they're good at their careers. This is not a conspiracy. Maybe they're just good at their jobs. This is incredible. By the way, this same author likes to play the statistic game as well.
13: White men are 29% of the country. And yet they hold 90% of the CEO positions. They get 90% of the venture capital funding. They've had, 98% or whatever of the presidents of the United States. And so what is that about? And so that's a different inquiry, that's a different set of solutions. And so rather than trying to fix people of color and fix women for not being in these positions, it's to force people to realize and grapple with that there is ongoing, contemporary, active preference being shown to white men. And that's a different situation than the way we've been going about addressing inequality in this country.
6: Sure. Mm-hmm, sure. Now, you listen to, sometimes I'm like, do these people actually believe the words that are coming out of their mouth? I have a hard time believing that he even really thinks this. I feel like he just thinks that it makes him sound smart. I think that that's what he's doing. Now, you realize this would probably be the same person who would immediately cry foul if a black person was shown in the unemployment ad, right? Even though that's what the numbers show would be more likely to be there, but you can't say that. That's racist. You're not allowed to say that. Oopsies, sue me, I guess. I'm just so tired of this. I'm so tired of this DEI nonsense. We voted for President Trump because we were done with this DEI bullshit. And yet you still have more and more people complaining about white men. Here's another one. Study. White men are overrepresented in politics. Like, what? Okay, well, they're running and they're winning. What would you like for them to do about that? we can't have any sort of meritocracy. And it's just so funny to me because when you look at places where meritocracy has never been touched, it's never been tampered with. It's never been tampered with in sports. Like, can you imagine the outrage for a headline like black athletes overrepresented in sports? We need DEI in sports. They never suggest that we touch sports. They never suggest that we have DEI in sports. What about all the white guys? There's not enough white guys on your football team. Why? Because black guys are more athletic, I guess. Nobody ever suggests that. Nobody touches the precious sports teams because we all know that we just want the best athletes on the team. Well, I don't really want the best athletes on the Philadelphia Eagles, but that's a different story because I just hate them. But then there's whatever this is. I think I'm attracted to white men because of my own internalized racism. They can't just be attractive because they're attractive. She has to have internalized race. She is a self-loathing black woman. That is the only way that she could ever be attracted to white men. Give me a break. You've got these Democrats who have been the ones pushing all of this anti-racist DEI agenda. And they're the ones who, you know, every single time are stoking up the anti-white hate. I know. Cory Booker says the manufactured hate machine comes from us. Interestingly enough, it continues to come from them. Let me give you New York Attorney General Letitia James, who came up with anti-white male slogans, actually.
14: We've got to stand up to an administration which is too male, too pale, and too stale.
6: Too pale? Too pale? Could you imagine if the shoe were on the other foot? And Donald Trump said she was too dark? How do they get away with saying stuff like this? And then, of course, you have Ilhan Omar, the biggest white hater of them all. Well, I mean, it, when... It, when it comes to people, not her husband. Because, you know, all of these Democrats have this weird, curious, like, thing where, you know, they talk shit about white men and then it ends up they marry them, including Don Lemon. Power Bottom Don also has him a white man. So it's very interesting how white men are the devil until they shack up with one and realize, oh, they're not so bad after all. Turns out they're great. Here is Ilhan Omar, who said white men are actually a bigger threat than Islamists.
15: A lot of conservatives in particular would say that the rise in Islamophobia is a result not of hate, but of fear, a legitimate fear, they say, of quote-unquote jihadist terrorism, whether it's Fort Hood or San Bernardino or the recent truck attack in New York. What do you say to them?
16: I would say our country should be more fearful of white men across our country, because they are actually causing most of the deaths within this country. And so if fear was the driving force of policies to keep America safe, Americans safe inside of this country, we should be profiling, monitoring, and creating policies to fight the radicalization of white men.
6: Okay. The problem is, Ilhan, is that once again, statistics don't lie. And according to the FBI, black people committed 56.4% of homicides in 2024. And just for reference, because it's kind of an important point, black Americans make up between 13 and 15% of the population. So there's just a little bit of a disparity, I would say. But hey, who needs facts when you're a Democrat? Who cares? Who even needs facts when you're a Democrat? White men are the devil or something. Sarah Huckabee Sanders, do not fall into that trap again. We'll be right back.
17: Hillary Rodham Clinton just published an op-ed focused on yours truly.
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6: I took a phone call from him in the middle and was like, yes, everything's fine, honey. We are completely fine. And she was like in the middle of killing her children. The way she had to corral one of them who was trying to run away. I mean, this is just a horrific, premeditated act. Unspeakable, unthinkable, awful, evil act. And yet there is someone who, I don't know, is coming in as like a close second for worst person of the year. And that's her lawyer, Kevin Reddington. I get that it's your attorney's job. This is one reason why I would never want to become an attorney. Fun fact, really quickly. When I was going through school, I had one of my law professors invite me to office hours, which I thought was weird at the time. I was like, why do you want me to come to office hours, sir? But then I went and he very professionally told me that he thought that I should go to law school. And I was like, I'm graduating in 3.5 years. I did like, you know, summer school so that I could get ahead. And the last thing I wanted to do was go back to school to become a lawyer. And looking back, I'm like, I don't think I would have been able to stomach this. So I get it. Like, everyone deserves representation. He's just doing his job. I just question the type of person that it takes to over emphatically defend someone who has done something like this. So Kevin Reddington has obviously been going to the mat to try to get this child killer to walk free. And by the way, he's not suffering from postpartum psychosis. So you're like, what's your excuse? What is your excuse, Kevin? I know he's a lawyer. I get it. I have a moral problem with this. So you saw him throughout the entire trial and after. Nobody, including Lindsay Clancy's lawyer, Kevin Reddington, nobody really disputed that Lindsay Clancy killed her children, that she strangled her children to death. Nobody disputed this. And he was trying to get her to not guilty plea by reason of insanity, right? So that's the whole thing, is that you'll hear him say he doesn't dispute, really. And it's not even a question of whether or not she did the act. The question is whether she was criminally responsible. Watch.
1: And they would bring their evidence in front of a jury that she knows that she killed these children. We'll sit here, listen to their evidence. But I suggest to you that the issue for consideration is what was going on in that woman's mind.
4: No one is discounting the horrific loss of those kids, let alone Lindsay Clancy, who is well aware and lives with that every day.
6: Okay, so obviously, there's no disputing it. This was not in question. Anyone who watched the trial knows this was it was just an assumed fact the entire time. And now all of a sudden, out of nowhere, Kevin Clancy has himself some amnesia, I guess, because in court today for a status hearing, he's saying, we don't know. We actually don't know if she killed her three children. Lindsay Clancy's lawyer now questions whether she killed her three children. Oh, well, wait a second. Did you live through the same trial that we all lived through, sir? Because it was you agreed. It was very clear this was not a disputed fact. And now the lawyer, on top of that, on top of now creating some conspiracy theory or feeding into the already conspiracy theory that maybe the husband did it, even though there's no evidence that would be the case. And Lindsay Clancy herself doesn't deny it. But On top of all of that, this lawyer, Kevin Reddington, has, I guess, made it his life's mission to go after the holdout juror who prevented Lindsey Clancy from being found not guilty. And in court today, he even pushed for an investigation into the juror and lost it because he was called out for all the attacks that he has made on this particular holdout juror. Watch.
1: I'm hearing persecution, attacking. I am doing all these terrible things to this juror. I filed one motion and said nothing. Every comment I have made has been in reaction to people from Donald Trump on down to Nancy Mace, down to Cruz, not the DA, but the politician, calling for her execution. I have responded to these outlandish comments, including the guy from Houston. I just wanted to say that, Judge.
6: That just doesn't hold up because you were always looking for the first camera you could find to make a statement. And remember, he was the women were lining up. They were all dressed in pink and they were lining up, fawning all over him, fainting. They couldn't believe it. He was treated like a rock star. He was always in front of the cameras. And including right after the mistrial, he doxed the juror's gender and called him out in front of the cameras.
1: They know that they were robbed by one man for whatever his agenda was, who stole 7 weeks of the life of these other jurors that were so attentive, so beautiful, so wonderful, and listened to this evidence. And you could see how defeated they were sitting there. And I got a funny feeling that they would have gone on for another week if they had to. So I hope that guy can sleep well at night.
6: Speaking of sleeping well at night, I mean, you did just try to get off a child killer. I think when it's maybe a competition of who can sleep better at night, I think I know which one I'm guessing should be able to sleep better at night. There were nine women, I believe.
5: In my mouth.
6: Yeah. Exactly right. I knew we'd have a place for that audio and you guys did not disappoint. When you look at like how he just doxed, there were 9 women and 3 men, I believe. So that already in and of itself, he was not supposed to do. And by the way, he didn't stop there. He even called this juror an obstructionist of all things.
7: I think the biggest misconception is that this individual is referred to as the holdout juror. He, in fact, is the obstructionist juror.
6: An obstructionist. So because he had convictions about Lindsey Clancy's guilt, he is somehow an obstructionist. Interesting. Now, I'd like to just let you, I'd like for you to make this assessment yourself. Okay, I'm going to give you an idea of what we're dealing with here. The holdout juror has spoken out for the first time. This is Michael Desrenville.
8: I know the whole focus has been on me, but we want to reel everything back and put the focus on the 3 angels that's at hand. The ones that can't speak for themselves, the ones that can't defend themselves, and the one that can't fight the battles. And those are Cora, Dawson, and Callan. A little bit about me. I want to thank God for my Catholic faith. I want to thank God for blessing me with the ability to love my daughter. And I'm foremost, I would like to thank everyone, every individual that have supported me throughout this difficult situation. Your prayers, your emotional support, your psychological support is a tremendous to my heart. That I feel, that I sense, that I know. I do want to thank you from the bottom of my heart. Thank you.
6: I would say that's just a man with strong convictions, not an obstructionist, as Kevin Reddington is trying to. He's trying to demonize a man for having convictions. Just let that, just stew on that, marinate on that for a while. We'll be right back.
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6: There are so many dark forces at play during this election. I would say there are a lot of enemies that are hiding everywhere in plain sight. So let's take Texas, for example, because we know so goes Texas, so goes the country. President Trump won the state of Texas by 14 points and 1.5 million votes in 2024. And be that as it may, we are still in a place where a candidate, a Democrat candidate like this, could win in a Senate race.
11: It could be for you a different prophetic voice from a different faith tradition. Buddha, Muhammad, Moses, Lao Tzu, Thich Nhat Hanh, the Dalai Lama, or it may be a prophetic voice from history. Black Elk, Martin Luther King, Dorothy Day, Dolores Huerta, Toni Morrison, Mahatma Gandhi, Mr. Rogers.
6: Mr. Rogers, like, I somehow polls show James Tallarico and Ken Paxton neck and neck, which I'm urging Republicans, show up and vote. Don't expect your neighbor to do it. We need a huge turnout because there are so many other factors at play in this race, including, I know the Democrats like to use the term dark money. They never like to use it when it applies to them, but we're going to use it here. The dark money forces that are pushing Tallarico, that are funding Tallarico's campaign. You have all of these foreign donations. And yes, I use the term foreign when I'm talking about places like California. You have all of these foreign donations coming into our state. And then there are all of these organizations trying to buy this election for him and other PACs working against Ken Paxton, like so-called bipartisan Texans for Lawsuit Reform. They call themselves bipartisan. See, the problem with the term bipartisan is when you start looking at where the money goes, that's not really the case. Let me give you this. TLR calls itself bipartisan, but records show millions in donations to Texas Democrats. TLR has, for a long time now, put themselves at the center of the fight against Ken Paxton. And I'm just going to give you just some of the facts that the Daily Signal uncovered. This was a really, really eye-opening article for those of you who may have been fooled by TLR. I, myself, have not been. I've known who they were for a very long time. 2022, TLR spent over $3 million backing Ken Paxton's primary challenger for attorney general and backed judges ruling against him in court. TLR also is the eighth largest donor to Democrats in Texas, bankrolling 144 Democrats with $6.3 million, including the one and only radical, unprofessional, fake ghetto hood rat Jasmine Crockett. Can you imagine? Can you imagine what it would take? How left-leaning you have to be to fund Jasmine Crockett? TLR, it doesn't stop there. TLR also has pushed for vaccine mandates. The TLR's leadership has pushed for vaccine mandates, men and women's sports, and opposed efforts to remove Sharia law from Texas. And you start asking yourself, like, how slimy do these people get? Well, I'm not done. They also backed rhino piece of shit John Cornyn in the primary, and they're sitting out in the general.
12: Rhino piece of shit.
6: Yep, that's who they are. So obviously the path to keep the Senate red, as I mentioned, so goes Texas, so goes the country. The path to keep the Senate red runs straight through Texas. So why is an organization claiming to advance conservative ideas in Texas undermining the state's Republican nominee while funding Democrats? I think the answer is very simple. When you start looking into TLR's leadership, you start looking into Texans for Lawsuit Reform's leadership, the board members have a very long history of donating to Democrats as well. Their former president, Dick Trabulsi, led the impeachment efforts against Ken Paxton. And I told you, they've had it out for him for a very long time. TLR's founder, David Weekly, fired his employee who was deployed to the Texas border and then at the same time publicly supported illegal immigrants. TLR's president, Lee Parsley, donated to the Lincoln Project, testified in favor of vaccine mandates, and advocated against a law that would have prohibited the use of Sharia law in Texas courts. Like, these are Democrats. They're Democrats. TLR board member Mark Watts advocated for local businesses to enforce vaccine mandates. And to add insult to injury, several members of TLR's board signed a letter urging Governor Abbott, please don't sign the bathroom bill. We want to keep men in women's restrooms. Don't do that. So I'm just saying, when it comes to the state of Texas and it comes to the word bipartisan, don't be fooled by the word bipartisan. As much as they want to use it, Texans for Lawsuit Reform is a wolf in sheep's clothing, and they shill hard for the Dems. Follow the money. You will find it every single time. Now, that being said, obviously, Ken Paxton is the candidate. He has fought hard for Texas for years. He has fought back against the impeachment efforts led by those over at Texans for Lawsuit Reform. And I'm just saying, there's no alternative. There's no alternative. I mean, there is an alternative, but the alternative is like, Mr. There are six genders and I've never met a trans kid that I wasn't obsessed with. Who's your favorite drag queen? Alyssa Edwards? Like, that's the alternative, guys. That's the alternative. And by the way, Jasmine Crockett, she's not even endorsing him. And when you don't have the endorsement of the fake ghetto hood rat, ooh, it's not going well for you. It's not going well for you. But I'm just saying, everyone in Texas, bring a friend, bring 10 friends, bring everyone to the polls. We cannot sit this one out lest we get Alyssa Edwards is my favorite drag queen, James Tallarico. Don't let that happen. We'll see.
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15: Presents Reporter versus Erykah Badu.
16: Make his first appearance. But in this case, LaBeouf did not have that. And LaBeouf obviously... LaBeouf obviously kept on moving during the course of this scenario, avoiding all cameras, unlike myself, who couldn't avoid a fan just now who tried to kiss me.
17: A fan. Yeah. That was actually the singer. I don't remember much about her, but I do remember the name, Erykah Badu.
18: Yes. It's the first time she's been on TV since 1997.
17: I didn't think there was a lot going on there. I hadn't heard the name in a while.
18: Yeah, she needed to jump into frame to be like, remember me? Yeah. Sadly, he thought it was Lauryn Hill.
17: He did not seem to have any idea. I mean, like, because you look at her.
18: I called her a fan, I promise. Yeah. She's not.
17: She's not a fan. I wouldn't have known who she was, but given the hat, the sort of glamorous look, I think I would have known it was someone.
18: She has a swagger to her, I will give you that, where you would assume that there was a reason she felt she could do that.
17: Right.
18: Which she can.
17: Which she can, I guess. Now, if a guy did that to a female reporter, leaned in and looked like he was going for a kiss.
18: He'd be done. And he'd be maced.
17: Yes, he would be maced.
18: That'd be the ending of that.
17: That would be the ending of that. Okay, we got a lot to talk to you about today. There's stuff in politics. We've got all sorts of... the world is in a certain state right now where there's never a shortage of material. But we're going to start by doing Sarah Huckabee Sanders.

0: new ad.
1: Right.
0: They're making sure they controlled that one.
2: Yeah.
0: Okay. Welcome to Stu and Dave Do America. I'm Stu Bregeer along with Dave Landau.
2: Ahoy, we meet again.
0: Dave Landau, going to meet you all over the country. A bunch of different dates coming up all throughout October and November. Dave, where are you going to be?
2: Well, this Friday, I will actually be in Royal Oak, Michigan at Rockin' Brews. It's sold out right now, but you never know if any last-minute tickets will open up, so I'm going to point that out. It's for the Drew Lane Live Show. October 15th, Pittsburgh, Pennsylvania. October 16th, 17th, Akron, Ohio. October 23rd, Canton, Michigan. And October 27th through November 1st, Las Vegas. I call it Lost Wages.
0: Oh, it sounds the same, and that's right. One of the things that could happen.
2: People lose everything. Yeah,
0: their lives get destroyed in the city.
2: It's ruined. Great. So they call it Lost Wages.
0: Yeah.
2: Yes, they build up credit debt, and then they jump off balconies. Anyway, I'm going to be there if you'd like to come.
0: What's a guy like you do in Vegas, Dave, other than go to do your show?
2: Dude, I have had a balcony room, which is very nice of Brad to give to me, obviously.
0: Very nice,
2: like this huge high-rise balcony, but I always look down at the street and think, like, why would you allow this?
0: It is an amazing thing.
2: I haven't even lost anything, and I'm thinking about it.
0: Yeah.
2: So I don't do much in Vegas. I tend to eat pretty well.
0: Food's great.
2: And then I usually end up with a bill where I go, oh, I forgot how much this costs. Like, one time I brought Matt and his wife to a steakhouse. Hmm. And I was like, we'll just get whatever you want. I think I got some points from 15 years of staying here. And I didn't. And I'm like, get the Kobe beef, you know, whatever.
0: Right.
2: Like $2,000.